0: We, if we have the ability to go within ourselves, as I'm describing through interiorization, we have then the sensibility of knowing intuitively when we're being pulled by the being and when we're being pulled by the subconscious. Each have their own distinct flavor, have their own distinct vibration, which if we have a sensibility of connecting with our intuition, we will know when the being is attempting to pull us in a direction, and we will know then inversely when the subconscious is attempting to pull us in the opposite direction.
1: So yeah, that was actually going to be my second question is like, how do you know which side you're being pulled to, towards the being or towards the subconscious? Because you need to make decisions, you need to take action, and how do you know? But yeah, it's connecting to the heart and connecting to your intuition, which is a muscle. It takes practice, and it takes constant, yeah, just awakening, I guess.
0: Exactly. Exactly. I didn't get to speak to this because of the time, and it probably answers your question more profoundly as well, that the mystery of the moment speaks to many different realities. So because everything converges in the eternal now, there are actually many different layers of reality, many different layers of the moment. So just to quickly go through these, we have the mystery of our ontological reality, the ontological reality being the name of our being, the ray of our being, the features of the being within creation or at the ontological level, rather. Then we have the second, which is the mystery of our life, which is then the ontological reality reflected within creation. So the being, when he steps into creation, comes with a purpose. Master Samuel says that there are beings who enter the cosmic day not seeking liberation. So for them, their purpose is to not achieve self-realization, but the being in itself, when he enters into creation, has a purpose. And what is that purpose? We then have the mystery of our present existence, which is reflected in the palm of our hand. So on the right palm of our hand, through the lines of that are featured on the right hand, indicate our karmic destiny, which can always be changed, which is the power of gnosis. And all of these things converge in the moment. And as we connect with the moment and we connect with our being, we begin to penetrate these different mysteries. We connect with the mystery of the ontological reality, who our being is, what the ray of our being is. And then we connect with the mystery of life. What is the purpose of the being at the level of life within creation? And then, what is the meaning and purpose of our life in this existence? And as we connect with those different realities, what we actually begin to develop is discernment. So, I understand who my being is. I understand the ray of my being. I understand the purpose of the being within creation. I understand the purpose of my existence. And when we develop discernment, which is the ability to recognize the movement of the being, so another way to spin and speak about it is developing this aspect of discernment and connecting with these different realities and understanding what is the movement of the being. And the tension that is produced by the being will always move us in the direction of the being, always. And in relation with the cycle of change and the cycle of time, the distinction is that the development of the consciousness and the pulling of the being will always produce an octave in our consciousness, always. Whereas if we're pulled by the subconscious, it's not going to produce a octave, and instead it's going to degenerate us, and the external circumstances will remain the same or they will involute. Whereas if we are moving in the direction of the being, moving in the direction of discernment, and producing an octave in our life, the circumstances change externally, and they are always moving in the direction of the being, leading us back to the being and the simplification of our life. If things become more complicated, that's not a sign of the being. They might momentarily be complicated because of the tension that's produced, but ultimately the destination is not greater complexity, it's simplification.
1: Wow, that's amazing. I mean, I have so many questions, but I will give the listeners a chance. So to ask their questions on such a profound talk. Thank you, Joseph. So you guys know where to go on the Karate Radio app. I hope you all have it on your phones. You go to the Karate Radio app, go to contact, and you can send us your question. So we'll be back in about 5 minutes. All right? Talk to you soon.

0: All right, everyone, we are back. We had some awesome dialogue backstage. It was great. I wish we could have talked about it on the radio, but maybe next time. Okay, so question number one from Judy. Hello, thanks, Joseph, for your talk. It's very insightful. One thing I noticed in your story about the woman who was about to activate the Kundalini, but left Gnosis disappointed that the impression given is by leaving Gnosis, she failed. However, from my experience, people can leave Gnosis and still evolve on another pathway, i.e., Gnosis. It's not so much about the pathway, it's about the commitment to the path, to God, not Gnosis specifically, the willingness to change, the submission to the Christ, etc. Your thoughts, please. I think it's important not to think that Gnosis is the only pathway. That's my point. All the pathways are equally valid. Thanks.
1: Definitely. There are many different schools that aren't public that are working and connected with the principle of the Christ. And I think it's important to make that point that the school has to be connected to the principle of the Christ to be following the Christic path. To speak to your question as well, in the case of the woman, the circumstance that she was experiencing at the institutional level for her was a test. It had nothing to do with Gnosis in the end. It had to do to a commitment to her own being. So to not be influenced by the external factors, which would then affect her own internal work. So the way that I see it, and only she would know that mystery because that pertains to her. But the way that I see it in her situation is that that was a test for her to have faith and commitment in her own work. And the circumstance of Gnosis of the school was a means for that. But also to realize that the school is very, very important. Every school is connected to an internal counterpart. So for us, and I've experienced this in the astral, which is why I'm speaking to it, is that the Gnostic school is connected to the White Lodge, and the White Lodge is connected to the Gnostic Church, and the Gnostic Church is connected to the Cosmic Christ. So we're following this lineage that is coming from the Cosmic Christ. So the school then becomes a physical point of contact to encounter the path back to the Christ and back to the Absolute. And what I like to say as well is that I say, because we encounter this as part of the students that come to the classes, and what I like to say to people is there are many paths, but ultimately there's one path. That there are many paths that will converge in the one path. So we might have, and this is part of the mystery of the moment as well, that we are working in a way that will lead us to the path. And everyone has a different experience of that inside of Gnosis or outside of Gnosis. So it might take many different existences. That person is on their own path, on their own journey, as people like to say. But that journey is not immediately back to the being. It's back to encounter the path. So, yeah, there are other means apart from Gnosis that we are not aware of. As far as I'm aware publicly, Gnosis is the only school that I've encountered that returns back to the Christ and the journey that being has set to achieve, which is to gather all the essences and to return back to the aspect of the all, using that language of Hermeticism, returning back to the cosmic common father.
0: Thank you so much. Okay, question number two. Thanks for such an inspiring talk. The focus on reality is so appreciated. What would you suggest to someone who has spent over a decade in Gnosis, motivated to work almost entirely in order to avoid suffering? When reviewing what's come of my time in the work, I am sad and disappointed. I've watched my friends outside of the work achieve so much. How do you know when the being is really there pulling you?
1: It's a very important question. And first thing I feel is to not be scared or form aversion to pain and suffering. If you follow the model of Buddhism, they cite the three poisons as being the emergence of samsara, being ignorance, aversion as a second one, and then attachment, if I remember correctly, as a third. So aversion comes from the aspect of ignorance, that we don't recognize what is before us, and because we don't recognize it, we then form aversion to it. So when we talk about change, it's important to make the distinction that change requires tension and friction. Typically, when people talk about change, they're actually talking about a form of escapism. They're wanting to escape pain and suffering. So people say, I have this situation in my life, I'm going through this hardship, I want change. All they're saying is, I don't want to go through this difficulty anymore. But the Gnostic, who understands the reality that is before them and understands that we need to resolve those states that are presented before us, understands and changes the perception. Rather than seeing that as pain and suffering, we see it as an opportunity. And it's hard because I understand I've been through many, many difficult moments. Like when I stepped off the plane, I had to just sit on the seat for 10 minutes to not throw up. But I mean, that's very minor compared with other things as well. And there are different scales of suffering as well, some that are very, very difficult. But to try our best to change our perception of what we classify as difficulty, not to not see it as difficulty, to not see it as pain and suffering, but to see it as an opportunity for the development of the consciousness, and to appeal to the Divine Mother, to appeal to the being for comprehension. That is so important. You know, often we try to resolve things through the mind. We try to intellectualize things. And these things that are happening to us are at an esoteric nature. Technically, you know, for a person to be initiated, they have to have awoken the fire and everything. But the moment that we start this work, in some way, we are an initiate. We're an initiate of the minor path. And we should see ourselves in that way, that everything that we're doing is an encounter for the betterment of the consciousness. And this is what Master Samuel calls, or he phrases as, initiation is life lived intensely, meaning that every day there has to be the presence of consciousness, and every day there's going to be obstacles, there's going to be moments that are presented to us that are going to present difficulty. And so initiation is life lived intensely. That intensity means tension. It means difficulty. It means suffering. It doesn't mean creating a joyous environment around us, going into meditation, going into the cave as an aesthetic, into a physical place. It requires us being in life and working with the Divine Mother. And this is why working with the mystery of the moment really leads to the awakening of the consciousness, because it forces the consciousness to become active. The mind cannot comprehend the mystery that is before us. And the mystery is presented as an archetype, as the boss, as this person, which represents these set of values. And it requires the engagement of our consciousness to then penetrate that mystery, to connect with the aspect of the noumenon, which is the reality, to change our perception of what we classify as change. That change requires friction, and to not flagellate ourselves either, and to wish pain and suffering upon our life, but to understand that if we go through a moment of difficulty, it is to produce the octave of consciousness. and to lean into the being and to lean into the Divine Mother. And the other part of that question, which speaks to watching other people move and progress in their life and not feeling like I've done anything, everyone has that. I've definitely experienced that, where you do the practices, you do the keys, and you feel like you're going nowhere. And there comes a point where just suddenly something, there's a spark and something just completely changes. And so then to understand, which is this experience that I had with the plane, that we create this phenomena that we feel that we should experience something at a certain point in time. Time is completely irrelevant to the being. There's this, it's funny, but funny story from the life of Master Litilantes, where she was approached by a man, and this man asked her, he was a single man and wanted to have an alchemical partner, and asked Master Litilantes, who had the ability of awakened consciousness and to perceive different realities. This man asked her, "I'm looking for an alchemical partner. Who's my alchemical partner?" And then Master Litilantes responded and said, "You will find your alchemical partner soon enough." And then he was content enough with that answer and left. And then I don't quite remember the time frame, but it was many years. Many years had passed. I want to say 10 years. It was a long time frame. And then he returned back to Master Litilantes and said, "Master, you told me that I would find my chemical partner. I haven't encountered anyone." And Master Litilantes said, "I never said it would be in this existence." So we frame the experience, or we frame of what we're wanting to experience, and tie that to a particular timeline. If we have the yearning of the being in our heart, time is completely irrelevant. And then to understand that the being operates in different timelines and goes beyond this current existence. We don't know that the efforts of this existence could be leading to a future existence, and to not be disappointed by that. Because for me, it's the idea of the red pill and the blue pill in the matrix. Once you have taken the red pill, nothing else suffices. So for me, I want to live the Gnostic life, and why would I choose something else? It doesn't matter what people are doing around me. It doesn't matter that they've become the CEO of something. To me, that doesn't matter, because I'm not looking or searching for that. I am searching for my being, and to operate accordingly by going within myself and understanding the movements of the being, which is hard to understand and hard to connect with. But to really develop the aspect of the heart, there are so many atoms that exist in the heart that we aren't aware of. In the Day Spring of Youth, Master Samuel mentions the Day Spring of Youth in a few different places in The Perfect Matrimony. And it's a book written by Master M, which we think is Master Moria. And in there, he talks about the atoms of the body. And he explains that in the heart, we have the atom nous. We also then have the atom of inspiration, aspiration, the atoms of love. There is so much that is in the heart that we're completely unaware of, which don't exist in the mind. So we have to engage the heart and activate these atoms, and then we activate the intelligence of the heart. And then through the intelligence of the heart, we begin to connect with our being and the movement that the being wants us to move in. So that would be my advice. Just go within your heart, seek the being, don't have expectations. And if you are honest in your actions, in your intent, everything will unfold the way it will need to unfold, and to have trust in that. And part of the trials of the being as well, he will test our patience. And the funny thing is, as soon as we let go of our expectations, as soon as we let go of what we yearn for but really desire for, what we have wanted appears. It's such a strange phenomena. I don't know how else. It's like the moment we renounce something, we're then given it. It's so strange. But because we then have that purity of heart, so what is being negated to us is not the thing itself, but our intention. Our intention is stopping us from connecting and experiencing that. So we need to purify ourselves. So that would be my response.
0: Beautiful. That was amazing. Thank you. Okay. Next question. Thank you for this wonderful talk. When your life in the work feels stagnant, how do you know what the being needs from you?
1: Yeah, that's a very interesting question. So when our life is stagnant, it's because we haven't recognized the reality that is outside of us. We haven't connected the external to the internal and the internal to the external. And there are other elements that could come into play with this as well. We also have what's known as a spiritual night. And the essence goes through many spiritual nights. It's not only at particular points of the path. It can come really at any point. And the purpose of going through that night or that spiritual night is a moment of disorientation. And that moment of disorientation is intentional. And what that moment of disorientation teaches us is we need to self-develop and self-generate impressions. So we talk about the transformation of impressions. I think we don't speak enough of the generation of impressions. We can generate impressions. I can do a practice. I can do runic exercises are very powerful. And in doing that, I am generating an impression and I'm taking myself out of that spiritual night. So if we are experiencing a form of stagnation, it could be that we're not producing the octave that we should be producing in our life. And to move outside of the aspect of the phenomena or to resolve the aspect of a phenomena and to go within ourselves and to also generate impressions positively and to connect with the aspect of the light, because I think that's part of the aspect of stagnation is we lose the connection then to the being, to the light. This thread that we're talking about seems to disappear. But we have to develop the trust and faith in the essence correctly, not in the form of pride, not in the form of arrogance, but to fall into the heart and to find it and to see really that it is always before us, but there are elements that come that appear that will provide or block us. And that's also the part of the philosophy of a test, that when a test emerges of the consciousness, that the vision of the consciousness is blocked. That is done completely intentionally because otherwise it wouldn't be a test. And so the way that I like to live my life is not trying to look for a test, not trying to identify a test or a moment of difficulty, but to live my life as one continuum where I am always moving in the direction of the being. And so it doesn't matter if a test appears. It doesn't matter if a trial appears. I'm working in the direction of the being, and that's all that matters. So does that cover the question again?
0: Yeah, it does. That was great. Thank you. Okay. I think this is our last question, unless anything else comes in. Okay. You mentioned birth being a point of reference and that death has its limitations. I have been trying to die in anger and resentment, which I've seen in the misuse of the word. How can I work towards birth in this matter?
1: So the aspect of birth in what were the elements, Serena, again?
0: Well, it looks like this individual is trying to die in their anger and resentment.
1: Anger.
0: And it's coming up as misuse of the word. and mentioned
1: Okay.
0: something about birth being the point of reference and that death has its limitations. So how could someone work towards birth in that, in this context?
1: Yeah. So we're always going to be, we were talking about this a little bit offline, that our ability to, Nagin asked offline if I've ever experienced the complete connection of all the dimensions in one moment. I said, no, it's too much. You have to be completely awakened to connect all those different dimensions in one. So when we are dying psychologically, there are different depths which are connected with the 49 regions of the mind. So each of the 49 regions of the mind are connected then with the seven spheres of the tree of life. So the physical, the vital, the astral, the mental, the causal, the buddhic, and the atmic, 7 by 7. That's part of it, part of that mystery. And I think what's being described in the question is the physical, some of the emotional, some of the mental, but then moving above the causal, you have the consciousness and the spirit. So ultimately, everything has to be consolidated within the consciousness. And it seems like the missing ingredient in what's being described is the aspect of consciousness. And yes, understanding that it's wrong to speak to someone in a certain way out of anger and the misuse of the word, that's good. But then to really consolidate that within the consciousness and to understand the or break the illusion of the ego of anger and to break its logic. And to really understand that what we're doing in the psychological work is liberating the essence. And so we have to be educating the essence ontologically in how it needs to respond and how it needs to act. So we need to recondition the essence by virtue of consciousness and to then connect with the aspect of consciousness. So in sort of the example of the difficulty of dying with anger, to connect that, I think in the case of anger, to connect that in the Sacred Heart of Christ, which if we move into the heart of Christ or we move into the heart of our own Divine Mother and experience the Divine Mother and experience the being, we find that there is no place for anger. If we experience the being in its full plenitude, then anger falls away. And so to compare or contrast anger and any psychological state with the expression of the consciousness, and for the consciousness to shed its light. And then we have the element of comprehension, which then comprehension produces transformation and produces death. So to include more of the consciousness and to do practices that revolve around the connection of the consciousness and projecting that light then onto the aspect of psychology and the ego. That's my response.
0: Thank you so much. That was awesome. We don't have any more questions from the listeners, but I had a question on something that you brought up in the talk, if that's okay. I
1: Yeah.
0: think we have a little bit of time. And if there's anything that you would want to maybe extrapolate on, or you can too.
1: Go ahead. Nothing
0: Yeah.
1: else from my end.
0: So you were talking about how, so yeah, you're right. I mean, I work in the healthcare industry where I see a lot of, severe mental illness and et cetera, et cetera. And, there's a lot of what they call PTSD. There's a lot of PTSD and a lot of trauma, they say, like neurologically, like lives in the crevices of your brain, So it's like a brain thing, And that people live in the past. You talked about people live in the past, and you also talked about how the brain becomes fixed in certain maybe memories, and that the consciousness is blocked. So, like, I mean, I can definitely. I mean, all of us can probably relate to that, And I had like an experience with a certain person that I was really, really hurt by, emotionally really hurt by. And this experience keeps coming up and it causes a lot of it causes a lot of negative emotions. Let me just put it that way, you know? So like how, and you're talking about how, you know, time is one continuum, but like, I'm so stuck in that memory of this individual, like, you know, and it feels so like unjust. So like, how does one work past that in these things that you were talking about? Because I'm sure everybody can relate in some way or another.
1: Yeah, absolutely. It becomes difficult with those karmic relationships because they extend over many different existences and things become more and more complicated to the point where we know when we speak to karma that every effect has a cause as an originating point, but there comes a point through successive existences where that thread is completely lost, where we can't actually then connect the consequence back to the cause, and it's just so entangled in everything. But all we can do in that moment is to move forward. And in that difficulty of experiencing memories, in experiencing connections with people that we have difficulty with, those are the conditions for that to be resolved. Like you see, for example, I've seen it in many families where there's the death of someone and then dispute ensues around the finances of that individual. And then that escalates and it escalates and it escalates. And it reaches a point where all these different things have compounded. And the interesting thing about the mystery of the moment and the production of octaves, I didn't get to go into it in depth properly, but connects then with the aspect of the octave. So we have the aspect of seven and the aspect of octave. And in fact, when we talk about the level of being, every level of being is made up of different states of consciousness. And

0: engage in any new level of being is the emergence of that new environment, the beginning of that state, of that event, and then it moves through a period, and then as part of the unfoldment of the musical scale, there's what's called a distortion. There's another term that I've forgotten, but there's a break or a distortion. That break or distortion then represents a difficulty which we have to work through. If we don't work through that, we aren't able to continue along the progression of the level of being. And then we continue, and right before the end of the completion of the level of being, there's a second state that's described as a second state of difficulty. And so if we were to kind of use more relatable terminology and to use an example, we can see this in runners, right? So in runners, they experience these seven stages, and we experience this as part of every... I didn't want to go into this because I didn't want to overcomplicate things, but in every single, like in the runner, he's beginning his journey, and there comes a point where, as part of running, as part of like a marathon or something, the runner will experience what's known as the runner's wall, which is this moment of difficulty, and they have to push through that wall. And then as they push through that wall, they then encounter the last difficulty, which we would call like the last push. And we have that in every single part of our life. And when we're embarking on a new journey, we go through an initial difficulty and then one right at the end where there's that last push. And then what happens in this last push, if we don't produce the octave of consciousness, it then compounds. So because we don't ascend to the new level of being, we return back to the beginning. And then we experience the same things, but they compound and become harder. Instead of producing the octave that we should produce, we produce the same action, the same level of consciousness, the same way of thinking, the same way of acting, and we reproduce the same things. So all of this to say, I could have said it in one sentence, but all of this to say that if we continue re-experiencing the same thing, it's because that's what we need to resolve. And it might seem difficult and impossible, but within that are the means in which that situation is to then be resolved. And it might be like you're describing PTSD and the influx of thoughts. And it's interesting with PTSD as well, because if people don't actually address their PTSD, it then creates all these problems in their lives. You see people who have PTSD, or I've read about people who have PTSD, they then have a lot of anger issues. All of that stems from them not addressing their trauma. And so these splinters, which is the phenomena, will continue to unfold as long as they don't address the cause, which is the trauma itself. And so that person has to encounter that, which is why we were describing the need to change our way of thinking in the way that we approach difficulty, to not see it as difficult, but to see it as an opportunity of transformation. Because the interesting thing about change and everything that I'm describing, I don't know what to call it, but it's a universal principle that whatever we try to escape in our life will inevitably come back to us. So you see people who try to change their external circumstances, they change job, they change environment, but inevitably they end up in the same situation. Like the person who, I know of a person who has changed jobs a lot of times, and the person is always blaming their colleagues, is blaming the boss. They've never for a moment thought, maybe I'm the problem. They always blame it externally. So if we try to escape something, it will always return back to us, because that's what we need to address and what we need to look at. And then to change our perception that what I'm encountering is what I need to work with. And that's where the work really comes. And that's something that we all have difficulty with. But to consolidate that within the Divine Mother, in the being, to produce comprehension of consciousness. So that would be my response.
1: Wow. super profound.

0: I think one, you mentioned something, and I you probably just discussed that right now, but you said something about our reoccurrences. Like, I've always wondered about positive and negative reoccurrences, like what the purpose of that is. And you talked about reoccurrences are an unfoldment of our state of consciousness. So does that track, like, I guess that tracks back to our past lives and this life. Like, what do you think about reoccurrences and that statement that you made?
1: Yeah, absolutely. So recurrences are always going to be in alignment with our state of consciousness and our level of being. So the person, and this is described in Buddhism, I think they talk about it as Alaya Vishnaya, which are these seeds that we create. And these seeds will come into fruition, will produce bloom or flower if the right conditions appear. Meaning that if my karma, if I've caused harm to someone, it is my karma to repay that, but I can repay that very differently. I don't have to experience pain and suffering. We know that the way that we transform karma is through consciousness. So if I'm vibrating at a certain level of being, that's going to attract the seeds, and it's going to attract certain circumstances where if I was at a much higher level of being, those things wouldn't come into my life because my consciousness is no longer polarized with that level of being. So then those events are superseded. If we're operating from an unconscious state, we're going to encounter these things unconsciously, and we're going to experience recurrences, positive and negative. But ultimately, all these things, karma, recurrence, are always leading us ultimately back to the being. That's their intention. So we can do it either consciously or unconsciously through pain and suffering. And I think Master Samuel talks about that in a lecture. He says that the Divine Mother, he talks about it in two forms. The Divine Mother attempts to help us, and if that help isn't able to penetrate us, she will send us pain and suffering. And he also talks about it in the different types of conscious shocks, that we can experience a conscious shock of awakening or consciousness, or we can experience a conscious shock of pain and suffering. Both produce the same outcome, well, more or less. Yeah, so there is a direct correspondence between our state of consciousness and then the recurrences and the events that we're then surrounded by.
0: Wow, thank you. I think the last question that I have based on your talk was you mentioned something about knowing the name of your being, the ray of your bearing, and the mystery of, like, I guess the purpose of your life. When it comes to the ray of your being, how can someone intuit what that is for themselves and their work?
1: Yeah, that's a very good question. It can be potentially difficult as well because we might think we're of a particular ray, but find ultimately that it's something completely different. The interesting thing about the ray of the being and the features of the being is they do express in our everyday life, even in a concealed conditioned form. Nevertheless, they do express themselves. Like if you see the life of Master Samael, for example, in his different existences, like in his past existence, he was part of the Mexican Revolution. And then he was also Julius Caesar. He was in his life through his past existences. You can see that he was put in positions of power and also being able to exert the aspect of force. So it is reflected in our life, and we can sort of piece things together by understanding past existences. And if we sort of break down the subconscious, we are able to penetrate the core of who we are, and it will sort of emerge as well. So, but it does always feature in our life, always.
0: But that's not really reflected through, like, our vocation or anything like that. Like, if somebody is a lawyer or if somebody works in medicine or if they're in therapy, like, can somebody, you know, kind of assume that that could be their Ray because that's what they're pulled to if they really love what they do?
1: It's a difficult one. Not necessarily. It doesn't always line up that way.
0: Interesting.
1: It doesn't always line up that way. It could be that we take up a certain vocation for qualities that we need to develop for the initiatic path. Like if we're put in a vocation that requires us to be organized, for example, we could need those qualities, those values as part of our initiatory work, that we lack organization, that we lack the ability to put order. So, which would then eventually lead us to the ray of the being, but not that it's necessarily, yeah, like in the case of a lawyer, that we're the ray of law.
0: That could be more of a reflection of their personality, not exactly.
1: Yes.
0: Yeah, that makes sense.
1: Yeah. Yeah, so it is very, very, very tricky.
0: Well, those are the end of my questions. Before we wrap up, is there any last words you wanted to tell the listeners before we end today's broadcast?
1: No. Thank you for having me. I'm so glad that I could impart this, and hopefully, you know, it's impacted people in some sort of way and they can begin to really try to understand the mystery of what is before them and to come closer to the being. So thank you for Erin, who offered me the opportunity to speak on the radio, and also both to you, Nagin, and also Elio for having me. And also just when my parents have tuned in, they're leading a retreat with their students, so they woke up early and I think they're wanting to have breakfast, so let them have breakfast.
0: Oh, wonderful. Well, thank you so much. Your talk was exactly what I needed to hear. So I thank your being, I thank Erin's being, and I thank Karate Radio for this platform to spread just such beautiful light and wisdom to the Gnostic community out there. So thank you. Amen. We would love to have you back. And I think that's it, everybody. Good morning, good afternoon, good night to all of you. Inverential peace and much love. Bye.
1: Thank you. Thank you, everyone.
2: Lecture given to the Brothers of Colombia, Mexico City, April 23rd, 1975.
3: Habla desde la sede patriarcal de México, Samael Aun Beor.
2: From the Patriarchal Headquarters of Mexico, Samael Onvior speaks.
3: Vamos pues ahora a comentar algo en relación con la voluntad.
2: Let us now comment on something related to the will.
3: Esta será pues la plática.
2: This will be the talk that we are going to send to our brothers in Bogota. Later, this talk will be published in the Christmas message of 1975-76.
3: La gran obra.
2: The great work is, first of all, the creation of man by himself on the basis of conscious works and voluntary sufferings.
3: Es necesario que ustedes reflexionen en esto.
2: It is necessary that you reflect on this. We have said many times that the humanoid is not a man, and that the man is not the humanoid. Right? To be a man, you need to possess the superior existential bodies of the being, to have dissolved the ego, and to have received in your intimate nature the animic and spiritual principles of man. The great work is the inner conquest of oneself, of our true freedom in God. We need, with maximum unpostponable urgency, to disintegrate all of those eyes that live inside us, if we really want the perfect emancipation of the will. Nicolas Flamel and Ramon Llull, both poor, liberated their will and carried out innumerable psychological prodigies that were astonishing. Agrippa only reached the first part of the great work and died, painfully struggling in the disintegration of those eyes, with the purpose of owning himself and determining his independence. The perfect emancipation of the will assures to the sage the absolute dominion over fire, air, water, and earth. To many students of contemporary psychology, it will seem exaggerated what we affirm here in relation to the sovereign power of the emancipated will. However, the Bible tells us wonders about Moses. According to Philo, Moses was an initiate in the land of the pharaohs, on the banks of the Nile, priest of Osiris, cousin of Pharaoh, educated between the columns of Isis, the divine mother, and of Osiris, our father who is in secret. Moses was a descendant of Patriarch Abraham, the great Chaldean mage, and of the very respectable Isaac. Moses, the man who liberated the electric power of the will, possesses the gift of prodigies. This is known by the divine and the humans. This is how it is written. Everything that the sacred scriptures say about that Hebrew leader is certainly extraordinary, portentous. Moses transforms his staff into a serpent. He transforms one of his hands into a leper's hand, then brings it back to life. The trial of the burning bush has made his power clear. People understand. Kneel down and prostrate themselves. Moses uses a magic rod, an emblem of real power, of the priestly power of the initiate in the great mysteries of life and death. Before Pharaoh, Moses changes the water of the Nile into blood. The fish die. The sacred river is infected. The Egyptians cannot drink from it. And the irrigation of the Nile spills blood through the fields. Moses does more. He manages to bring forth millions of disproportionate, gigantic, monstrous frogs that come out of the river and invade the houses. Then, under his gesture, indicator of a free and sovereign will, those horrible frogs disappear. But as the Pharaoh does not set the Israelites free, Moses works new wonders. He covers the earth with dirt. He raises clouds of disgusting and filthy flies, that he then has the luxury of setting them aside. He triggers the terrible plague, and all the herds, except those of the Jews, die. Picking up soot from the oven, the Holy Scriptures say, he throws it into the air, and falling on the Egyptians, it causes pustules and ulcers. Extending his famous magic rod, Moses makes a hail rain from the sky that incrementally destroys and kills. Then, he makes the flaming ray burst. The terrifying thunder resounds, and it rains terribly. Subsequently, with a gesture, he makes the calm return. However, Pharaoh continues to be inflexible. Moses, with a tremendous strike of his magic staff, brings up, as if by enchantment, clouds of locusts. Then darkness comes. Another strike with the staff, and everything returns to the original order. Very well known is the end of that biblical drama of the Old Testament. Jehovah intervenes. He kills all of the firstborn of the Egyptians, and Pharaoh has no choice but to let the Hebrews go. Later, Moses uses his magic staff to part the waters of the Red Sea and to cross it on dry foot. When the Egyptian warriors rush through there clashing with the Hebrew people, Moses, with a gesture, causes the waters to close again, swallowing their pursuers. Unquestionably, many pseudo-esotericists and pseudo-occultists would like to be mages, but this is impossible while the will continues bottled up among each of those characters, among each one of those eyes that we carry inside us. The essence, bottled up among each eye, is consciousness and will. This is something we must comprehend thoroughly. The essence is a fraction of the soul, universal will. When the essential will is released, it is then mixed or fused with the universal will, and for that reason, it becomes omnipotent and sovereign. The conscious will can determine new circumstances. Whoever possesses conscious will can perform wonders and marvels. In all the biblical pages, both the Old and the New Testaments, there is a formidable display of a high magic, clairvoyance, prophecy, wonders, transfigurations, resurrection of the dead, either by insufflations or by the laying of hands or by the fixed gaze on the root of the nose, etc. The Bible abounds in the massage, the sacred oil, the application of a little saliva on the sick part, the reading of thought, the teleportation, the apparitions, the words coming from heaven, etc. But while the will, the essence, that which we have of the soul continues to be bottled up among all those people, that is, the eyes that exist inside us, it is more than impossible to operate magically like Moses, or like Elijah, or like any of the prophets. Wizards, sorcerers, black mages, they abound like weeds. But those are not the saints or prophets or adepts of the White Brotherhood. No one could reach the real enlightenment or exercise the absolute priesthood of the conscious will if he had not previously died radically in himself, here and now. Many people write to us frequently complaining about not possessing enlightenment, asking for powers, demanding keys that turn them into mages, etc. However, they are never interested in observing themselves, in knowing themselves, in disintegrating those psychic aggregates, those eyes inside which the will, the essence, is stuck. People like that, obviously, are doomed to failure. They are people who covet the faculties of the saints, but who in no way are willing to die in themselves. Eliminating errors is something magical, wonderful in itself, which implies a rigorous psychological self-observation. Exercising powers is possible when the wonderful power of the will is radically liberated. Unfortunately, as people have the will bottled up among each eye, obviously, it is divided into multiple wills that process themselves by virtue of their own conditioning. It is clear to understand that each eye possesses, for that reason, its unconscious, particular will. The innumerable wills, bottled among the eyes, frequently clash with each other, making us, for that reason, impotent, weak, miserable, victims of circumstances, incapable. Until here is a lecture that I send to our brother, F.V. and A., to be heard and shared with our beloved brothers of Bogota, Colombia. It is a chapter of my book entitled Treatise of Revolutionary Psychology that will be released later this year. Well, it is worthwhile that you try to understand the subject.

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1: Good evening, dear Radio Karate listeners. This time we will have the pleasure of having our very first bilingual lecture. This will be a very interesting day since our brother Ivan Cerón will be talking about seven diamond virtues. We will continue speaking about the seven virtues of the being as well as the opposing vices and about the experiences of the path. Today, we're going to be specifically talking about altruism. And with this, we give Ivan, how are you? We welcome you.
2: Yes, good afternoon. Well, I'm very fine here. And greetings to all our listeners of Radio Karate. And greetings to Ana Luisa, Esther, and Maggie, and to Elio. And of course, all the team of Radio Karate. Thank you very much for this opportunity that Liz is giving me, and Elio is giving me too, and all the team of Radio Karate. Thank you to everybody again, my wife Tania and my person are very grateful to be able to participate and to contribute to something to Radio Karate, and something that we have studied and we have comprehended, the esoteric path of the psychology. Well, we hope that this topic would be a great help to everybody, and surely it's going to be like that. And we want to talk a little bit about, in this beginning, oh, what they were, our past activities about this, about the seven diamond virtues. Before, we made three interventions. This is the fourth one that we are participating. The first time we talked about chastity and lust. We talk about real chastity that we defined as union of the sexual desires and love and the spiritual and pure desire. And then the arcane, what is kisses, tenderness, without coming into the world, the losing of the energy. As we, every day, we know that it is the source of all energy, and for us too. The transmutation for all the beings is like as important as the water for the human beings. The nature of lust, it is a defect that really sucks the energy in the superior center, the heart, the consciousness, and it could be compared like a dog that helps us to go to the dimensions, but attack us when we try to get up to other dimensions. As a consequence of these acts of the loss, it produces organic shame and loss of our inner, and will stop being the real beings. As a consequence, that when we transmute, that is pure chastity. And this multiplies the inner faculties, it accelerates the awakening, the psychological death, and rejoins to our inner family. It makes us conscious of our beautiful reality. That's what we talk in the first intervention. And, you know, we start getting what is the older context. In the second intervention, we talk about the humility against the pride. And a little bit about justice and balance. The one who is humble is a balanced person. So we were talking about that we have to be in the law of equilibrium. Pride is seen as a psychological disease that distorts the reality. Pride is manifested like a self-importance, in which the individual thinks that is great and would be insignificant. Searching for the control is tyrannic, intolerant, and feeds on the opinion of the rest, and has two variables, or two lines. Self-love, that is inner, and the pride that is external. When we talk about humility, it is picture of the Christmas or its insignificance. It's to be like a dead person when it is praised and or the insults. And to have total indifference. The one who is humble is fair because it remains in a balance in the center, not willing to be more or less than any other ones. And when we talk about justice, it is the remedy for the pride. It is justice understood like an equilibrium. If someone does something wrong to us, justice is to remember to the good thing that person has done, to go to the center and avoid the extremes. That was our second intervention. And in our third intervention, we talk about, especially with center, this topic of center, in talking about the virtues. This is the purpose of these communications that we have been performing. Then these recordings and the last three, and this current one, are going to be available to all the listeners in another opportunity. So then in the third participation, we talk about serenity, sweetness against anger, wrath. Wrath, it is the mental blindness. The person that is in wrath is a person that is sick, that uses the force in a very unfair way. It is the source of the fear, impatience, and the frustrated desire. Behind wrath, there is an eye that wants to stick something and use the violence when it is not available to get it. When we talk about serenity and sweetness, we really get it practicing the infinitude of nearness to understand our very little value against the cosmos. Wrath loses all senses. Serenity is the capacity to live that the life flows without trying to control others. So then we should be flowing, my dear friends and listeners of Radio Kurevi. We are going to talk about affirmative psychology and how to develop it within us, how to cultivate it within us, how to really exert it continuously. So then we will say that today we are going to talk about the altruism. The term altruism, it talks about the tendency to try the wellness of others in a very not interested, seeking an interest, even to our own personal interest. There are very synonyms that to be this word to be understood. Philanthropy, it is used especially when the support is to a greater scale through praise for humanity purposes. At the same time, we can relate it to the word generosity, leaning to giving. We can say too, with no personal interest, we're not seeking for personal or personal praise. And in a whole context, this is ethical. And in spiritual, we say the charity, solidarity, the humanitarian, the benevolence. But beyond all these synonyms, direct synonyms, we can talk about one that relates, we relate very well because we understand it very well. The sacrifice for the humanity. The third factor of the revolutionary of consciousness. So we can talk then about of different notes that we have had through all this process of what it is essentially essentially the affirmative psychology.
3: Para todo esto,
2: so then,
3: tenemos que decir,
2: for all this, we have to say
3: que existe un texto maravilloso del budismo,
2: that there is a beautiful text from Buddhism
3: que habla sobre la guinalda,
2: that talks about
3: de las joyas de Nagarjuna,
2: the necklace of the jewels of Nagarjuna.
3: El texto enseña,
2: the text teaches that the true
3: no está
2: wealth, it is not
3: en estar
2: in to be in the power, money, fame, but in the development of the consciousness, the ethic, and the profound comprehension of the reality. The true wealth, Prananagarjuna, the true jewels are
3: la paciencia,
2: patience,
3: la sabiduría,
2: wisdom,
3: la compasión,
2: compassion,
3: la humildad,
2: humility,
3: la disciplina,
2: discipline,
3: la serenidad,
2: serenity,
3: no las posesiones materiales,
2: not the material
3: ejemplo,
2: possessions. For example,
3: dos personas,
2: two people,
3: una tiene millones,
2: one owns millions, but lives with anxiety and impatience. Another person possesses very little, but has peace and generosity. And then we make the question, who is truly wealthy? Who is the truly rich here? The work of Nagarjuna is to instill, to practice every day, to talk with the truth, to avoid, to do harm, to control negative reactions, to help others, to have a reflection before acting, meditate on the impermanence that everything shall pass, cultivate serenity. We are talking about the awakening. When you talk about the seven diamond virtues, when we talk about the virtues, we are talking about that they are tools for the awakening. And in this way, practicing these virtues, we die too. Why? Because we do not nurture the I. Because the I is nurtured when we do bad talking, we hurt someone, when we don't control our negative reactions, when we have the greed. So then, when you practice virtues unquestionably, more virtues blossom. The necklace of the jewels teaches that the human suffering, it is not resolved accumulating external things, but transforming the mind and the heart. Nagarjuna shows that egoism chains ourselves. Greed destroys. Attachment causes suffering. But it says too that it's necessary that we comprehend the darkness, and it is necessary that we understand light. A great master should be a good knower of virtues. A great master should know the dantistic circle, but a great master should know too the heavens, the paradise. So then Nagarjuna shows that egoism chains the attachments, causing karma, while wisdom really regenerates compassion, nobles the profound comprehension, brings peace. This is a good business. This is a good transformation. So then, my dear friends, let us go deeper into these virtues, but more concentrated in the topic that we want to develop with for you today. And this topic, we repeat, is about altruism and greed. But unquestionable that most likely we will be more motivated for altruism than for greed. It is the question will have a definition and to comprehend when to identify when it's greed and when it truly we don't have the need of that. The first question to the question, the Gnostic listeners that are in this moment listening to us, is why the human being having the capacity of love ends dominated by greed, fear, and egoism? Each civilization or religion or all deep philosophy have been talked about two forces that are opposite. And it's worthy that we have to do an effort to get this one. The number one is the impulse of accumulation for oneself. Number two, the impulse to develop and to surrender for the others. These two forces, we are going to call them greed and altruism. The altruism is to really provide the wellness for others, to serve with seeking no recompensation, even help when no one is looking at us. Altruism is sacrifice our comfort for others. I think greed is different. It's the extremes of it. It's centered all about the I, and it, the source is the fear. Wants to possess more and more. Wants to control. And it's not enough to have the house. It's not enough to control the friends. It doesn't feel enough to control the area of the work. It's not sufficient to have a company to control hundreds of people. It's not enough to be the president. The person wants to control everything, and it's so much the ego to control that wants to control the universe. And the same solar system that now we are looking at, greed wants to make sure, because of fear of losing what it already has, it wants to have the accumulation of things continuously. And the human tragedy is surrounding about these forces. Accumulate for me, for myself, or to surrender for the love of others. What is altruism? We can say here, what is altruism? Altruism is not only to give money away, or to help occasionally, or to be a good person. The real altruist is to have generosity, benevolence, solidarity, to have conscious charity, cooperation, love, sacrifice. And in the top expression, the maximum expression of it, one of the factors of the revolution of consciousness is a sacrifice for the humanity. One who sacrifices for the humanity is an altruist. This radio station, which is serving to broad this message, it has an altruist mission. Why? Because it's not seeking for economic means and benefit. When we found a missionary there, that is not seeking material wellness, and it's not really to be having wellness, because it's not only the material wellness, because the real wellness comes from altruism, because the sun gives, earth gives, the trees and the river give. Everything in the cosmos cooperate. The greed belongs to the ego. Cooperation belongs to the universe. So we have to see ourselves the problem. What is the problem? Because we need to release what is altruism within ourselves. The altruism is just embodied in the greed, in the deep of it, because it is left consciousness, and we need to know how to release it, how to make it understand what is the correct path. We need to comprehend that. We need to eliminate the source, the original source of the greed. Doesn't begin with the money. Begins in the mind. Begins when we feel fear, insecurities, and inner impatience. So then we want to fill up that void with material possessions, with recognitions, with power, with pleasures, with having control. Fear is the source of the greed. Master Samael says and teaches something extraordinary. He has always said to us something extraordinary. Because of fear, the greed is the one that wants more. Fear leads to wars. Wars at home, wars at work, wars between among nations. Because of fear generates exploitation. Because of fear generates lie. Because of fear there is greed, avarice, and there is corruption. So if we release from greed, we release from a great problem. So what happens? Human beings is fearful. This fear to be lonely, to lose the security, to lose the power, to lose the prestige, to lose money. And because of fear, ends it being a slave of the unconsciousness. And because of fear, ends and does slavery upon other human beings. And because of fear, it kills and kills the confidence. So what we need is to observe to this eye, and we need to make a retrospection and to ask our Divine Mother to show us those elements of greed that are within us, because it's clear that in many occasions, or perhaps now we are not totally conscious of these manifestations of greed, if there is not altruism, it's because we have had a lot of greed, desires of the things for me and for me, only to be concerned about me. All greed is born first like an impression. We see Jews. And this one generates greed. We want more jewels. We see money. And this one generates more greed. We want more money and more. We see the luxury. We see a beautiful house and we want it. Or the one that has a greed for a woman, for success. And if not, we don't transform this impressions consciously, they become into eyes of greed. But if I were asleep, we are building up more eyes of greed and we are losing the consciousness. For that reason, we need to pay attention. We need to be awakened. The consciousness is always flowing. It doesn't attack to anything. The problem of the eye of the greed is attached to the jewels, attached to the money, attached to the house. And even if person dies and doesn't want to leave the house, and even if the person dies, wants to stay with the loved ones. Why? Because of the attachment. That is the way the eye of greed, and there are the many eyes that are within us. But otherwise, when it's the consciousness, we are free. We live and we have to live, and we have no attachments to anything. A practice example of how greed is built up. We go into a very nice store and immediately it starts the comparison, the sensation of inferiority.
3: And
2: that becomes into a psychological need. The altruism as source of the ego. But when this ego really diminishes, altruism is born. Because then you can ask, what is my earning? What do I receive in return? What is being recognized? Otherwise, the altruism questions, how can I be of help? How can I be of service?
3: Es humilde.
2: This humble.
3: Es un servidor.
2: It's a server.
3: Esta es una virtud maravillosa.
2: This is a beautiful virtue that we need to develop to the maximum, to the top.
3: Por diferentes tradiciones.
2: And they are virtues that are in different traditions, not only in us.
3: Nosotros en la enseñanza gnóstica la practicamos.
2: We, in the Gnostic teachings, we practice it. In the depth, the Gnostic missionaries practice this profoundly. Because in that way, when we help, it's the way that we are helped to. And the more we help, the more we are helped. And with no interest whatsoever. It is that missionary does it because just for love, because has the eager to help. That is Master Samael, that is the Buddha, that is Master Soloasso. All the enlightened masters have done that, to help with no interest, because they comprehend what is the feeling of the humanity and the need of it. The Dalai Lama teaches that the stubborn greed and this wise egoism, the stubborn egoism, only thinks in themselves and losing the energy and finishes alone with negative enemies, full and surrounded with enemies. But the wise one understands the happiness depends on the willingness of others. And that's why helping others is good, because we help others, we aim to help ourselves profoundly. Now let us ask ourselves, my friends of Radio Karate, in this moment, what do we need intensively? And the thing that we need, and the things that we need to give, what do we need to awaken? I need many essences that suffer for that lacking of awakening. The one who needs light, he has to have to give light to the being. The one who lives love has to give love to the being. The one who needs time because he's enslaved, he has to give the time for the being to the being. What do we need? Intelligence? We have to give the little that we have. And that little that we have, we can multiply it. In the teaching notice, we are taught that all the virtues are altruistic because we are always giving. But we need to learn to give more. To give more to the being and to commit to the being. And that way that we give to the being is the way that we receive. What is missing to us? Experiences. Or we need to be more awakened during the day because we give it to the being. Because what we do, that impacts to the being, it benefits the being. We are not separated. We are joined to the being. And that has to be completely comprehended by us. There is not a separation. If we go and we do a chaos outside in the world, the being pays for that. But if we are in jail, the being pays for that, and the Divine Mother pays for that too. Oh, but if we reach doing good deeds, the being benefits from that. So learn to work together with the being. There is a teaching that we have been practicing that was taught by a brother that has finished already the great work. They have been touching about the symbiosis to do the work for an awakening, a faster awakening. But for that, we need not to do the work alone. We need to be in remembrance of our Divine Mother and to work with the Divine Mother. I want to be in attention, working with my Divine Mother in every moment. It means that I feel that my Divine Mother is here, present, that I think that she is talking and feeling, that I feel that she is acting to do the work together with the intimate, because the intimate should have the control and be together with us, and to say to the intimate, if I fail, you fail too. And to call him and do together the work with the intimate. This is a symbiosis. One thing is to paint a house by yourself. Another thing is to paint a house with a friend. Or another thing is to do it, the esoteric work by yourself, than do the esoteric work with a friend. The path is accelerated. So then the altruism dissolves the fear. When we lived just shut down in the egos, the suffering, the mind gets shrink. But when we think in the other ones, the consciousness expands. So then the eye of fear loses its strength and confidence is born. So we have to live with the trust and trust into everything, to trust in the being, in the Divine Mother, to have trust in ourselves, to trust, yes, in the being, to trust in the nothing teachings, in the spouse, in the children, in our couple. So in a psychological death is the way that the fear is going to die. With trust, with altruism, the die of the death of the eye passes the birth of the virtue. That's what Master Samael teaches us. And we accept the way we are, and we not have the wrath. We die in that serenity born. If the greed dies, what is born? The altruism. And if the lust dies, is born the chastity. If the pride dies, humility is born. If the hate dies, love is born. Beautiful virtues. We really instill you to practice love. I hope that in our next intervention, we are going to talk about love, the mother of all virtues. Love that sacrifices is the true love. Samael doesn't seek for rewards. He seeks that love is not seeking for rewards. Love is authentic, gives, blesses, comprehends, renounces. And he, in the lecture that is in the fifth gospel, he narrates about a man that he leaves his suspense for the love. That's the story about the conflict between greed and the true love. But right now I'm going to read in summarized way that is going to help us a lot to comprehend this aspect. The life of a visionary man, intelligent, that dreamed to construct a great city of mountains and valleys, what later on will become in the city of New York. However, in the midst of that fever for gold that dominated a lot in the United States, his material ambition, it led to make a big mistake, to abandon his spouse, his wife, to go and seek for wealth. Although he really truly loved that woman, the insatiable faith seeking for gold was the center of his life. With the time, he learned that she died, and moving on with his successes, he married again. And he had a family. He developed and put trains, and he reaches a prestige. But the destiny confronts him unexpectedly when, in the midst of an auditorium full of people, he saw the woman that he left before alive. One instant removed his consciousness. He remembered his first love, and he comprehended the void the ambition has left in his heart. The most sublime of this story is listening of

0: a love, being able to sacrifice for the happiness of the loved one. My friends, true love doesn't seek rewards, doesn't demand, doesn't dominate, not even claims for anything. It just surrender and comprehends and conscious renouncement. Love authentically means to seek the wellness of others, even upon their own suffering. This story shows that greed could take the person away from the most valuable things, while the true authentic love represents one of the most elevated expressions of the human consciousness. And Master Samael said in that lecture that it could be worth it to listen and to read. And he asks, and we ask to all our listeners, who would be able to renounce to the most love for the love of the beloved one? That is conscious love. Well, being attention, because be careful that not the greed and to be in the search of feeling with so much things in our heart, in our mind, in the material world, take us away from the most precious things. Pay attention. I think that the greatest problem that is actually is the materialism. Be careful, because it can take us away from the experience of the being, because it's not most the highest experience to experience the being. There is nothing more higher than that. Altruism is not emotion, it's consciousness. To help the one who's we love and like is easy. The true challenge and test is when we help to the one that is difficult, the ungrateful, the ones that is not pleasant to us, the one that hurts us, the one has infringed so much pain on us. There is a challenge and the test. But the cooperation as the law of the cosmic, is a cosmic law, it as is taught by the Mayas, that help us to understand that to die. And then we can comprehend that the most beautiful that we can give is cooperation, help others. So the Mayas have the children, and they used to teach them the grain of corn. The Maya children learn from very early age that the corn doesn't grow by itself. The earth cooperates, the water cooperates, the sun cooperates, the wind. So then,
1: el ser humano también debe cooperar.
0: Human beings should cooperate too.
1: Nosotros,
0: so then, we,
1: sintiéndonos la conciencia,
0: feeling the consciousness, we should cooperate with the parts of the being, cooperate with the human soul,
1: cooperar con el alma divina,
0: cooperate with the divine soul,
1: cooperar con el íntimo,
0: cooperate with the intimate,
1: el íntimo sagrado que habita
0: en sacred, el silencio, intimate that dwells in the silence of us, with the divine mother that consoles, that guides. Cooperate with the Holy Spirit and the living fire. Cooperate with the intimate Christ that lights up our path with love. Cooperate with the heavenly eternal Father, with the Adi Buddha, with the law and the White Lodge, to cooperate with the solar system and our universe, with the universe that have the pulse in the infinite itself, and the infinite that have no name, with the absolute, the eternal mystery of the creation that is span our souls in conscious cooperation with all visible creation.

0: Or invasive on. Their true love should blossom in each act, as pure altruism, as selected sacrifice, like an awakening, a profound awakening of the consciousness. My friends, all the cosmos cooperates, so why shouldn't we? Why? We want to get out of this beautiful wheel. The universe is joined by the eager of cooperation, by the senses of love. Families are united because of love. The countries are united because of love. In so many places are full of all love. Churches are full of love. The nothing teachers is united because of love. Cooperate is to have a cooperation with life, to help devolution, to serve consciously. That is means to cooperate. Cooperate is something that is truly beautiful. It could be the people, and it's urgent. It's urgent that we dedicate to cooperate, to become altruists, to develop these capacities, these abilities, to cultivate these skills. It is urgent and necessary. Why? Because this one multiplies our dharma, because the one who cooperates is helped too. And the more you cooperate, the more you pay your debts. It means the one that helps the more that the karma is paid. It means that suffering is minimized, reduces. So we have to become altruists in all the sense of the meaning of this word. So what do we need to comprehend it? The third factor of the consciousness, the need to sacrifice for our fellow men. And that all our wellness is multiplied. Everything is somehow multiplied. Is the ones, the things that you have. If you come with little to this one and you start having the aptitude, you increase your capital. This of having hope, we need to practice these virtues. It is need that we become and become these virtues as a need of life. It is the need that we need to work. Since the first rays of the sun's gone out, we have to work to create the virtues, to practice the virtues, to develop the virtues. And when we have the virtues, when you experience the virtues, they don't remain in us. These virtues are given. And this one generates cosmic coins. And that cosmic coins help us in initiated work to pay for initiations, to climb up the mount of initiation. What do we need? We need love. We need to multiply love. We need to devote to this profoundly, not to turn this way in something intellectual. We're talking something that is truly important.
1: A la ley vamos con obra.
0: To the law, we come with this. When we need to go in negotiation to the law, you need this, good deeds. The one who has good deeds and good capital is not afraid to negotiate with the law and to ask for law, for help. But when you have been the one that doesn't pay to the bank, and when you need a loan, not granted, because you don't have. But when you are doing virtues and virtues because there are things for the law, and you knock the door of Anubis and his judges, and we are going to realize, because they respond very fast, it's something marvelous when there is dharma, if that is the case. So there, we should know that some brethren have stopped their path both parents, they have understood that what they need is to work, to create the derechos with the law, with the being, to allow them to grow so that those values dwell in us. So we need the virtues become in us like in an instinctive way, with the instinct. Well, like this, my friends, we are talking about this topic about the altruism. We are going to come to a small brief break. We come in a moment.
2: Muchas gracias, Iván. Muy interesante.
3: Thank you very much, Ivan. All of your reflections that you have done are very interesting. And how you just said, we will go ahead and continue with a short musical break. And please send us all of your questions, and Ivan will kindly answer. And we will be right back.
2: Gracias.
3: Thank you.

0: Muchas gracias. Hemos regresado después de la pausa musical.
1: Thank you very much. We have now returned. Bueno, after Iván, our musical break. And well, Ivan, can you please proceed with your dialogue with us? Or would you like...
2: Bueno, Liz, si te parece, yo puntualizo la parte final y después si hay alguna pregunta.
3: I really go to the final part. If there is a question, any question, we pressure and answer.
2: Ah, bueno, bueno, bueno.
1: Sure, of course, you have the microphone.
3: Well, very, thank you, Manish. Thank you again for waiting
2: final ya de la conferencia,
3: for this final part of the lecture.
2: Con los compañeros
3: talking about here with the team of Radio Coradi. They manifest their profound interest to practice these virtues. Unquestionably, this is very important to comprehend all this and beforehand. Should not remain in the intellectual part, but to turning it into practice. We have to understand that Gnosis becomes a reality when we take it to the facts, to the deeds. Gnosis is beautiful teaching, and many missionary brothers have been, and we see them that they have occasion for their studies, the esoteric path, and we admire them. But in reality, we have to transport this to the consciousness, to the facts. As listeners, wherever the point we are, we have to take it. But to continue going deeper into this of altruism, those who sacrifice for the humanity, there are many examples. For example, there is an example of an altruist, and who was Mengi, the mountain guy. The Mandis acts. It is said that, like, it is known as the man that moved the mountain, or the man who defeated a mountain. If what is said that in India, after the death of his wife, because of lacking for medical attention, a quick medical blockage of the mountain that prevent to go to the mountain, Mandi spent 22 years digging a hole by himself. And he motivated the other ones that surrounded him. What was the impact? So he reduces 72 kilometers of distance to one. That is a maximum example of altruism, or into the personal perseverance, for others do not have to suffer by the same. He didn't stop to lament himself for the great mountain that prevented going bad, and he lost his wife. He didn't go into the sentimentalism. And at choice of that time, he said, I can make a path to that. And he did. Because he didn't want that anyone should have through that suffering of losing a loved one, in his wife. There's another very interesting example of the cleanings of Chernobyl. Thousands of workers, engineers, and firefighters, they offered as volunteers to clean the disaster in the central nuclear central that happened on April 26th in 1986. Knowing that the radiation effects could shorten dramatically their lives, or they would kill them in days. What was the impact? They avoided a second explosion that had made terrible impact throughout Europe. It was a sacrifice for the survivorship and continental level to give their lives to clean that radiation. They are marvelous achievements to give their lives practically. And I did, and like that, well, there is another one, the heroine of the Holocaust. And we are talking about Irina Sandler. She was a social worker, a Polish social worker known as the angel of the eject from Varsovia, because of humanitarian work in the Second World War. Who was Irene Sandler? She was a social worker in Warsaw when the Nazis created the ghetto.
2: Aprovechó su acceso al ghetto.
3: So, took advantage of that ghetto, disguised as a nurse,
2: sospechas,
3: to avoid any suspicion,
2: para ayudar a combatir el
3: to
2: tifus.
3: Help to fight the tifus.
2: Tiempo,
3: but at the same time,
2: rescatar a niños judíos.
3: To rescue Jewish children. What did she do?
2: Salvó aproximadamente,
3: she saved
2: bien,
3: approximately, niños, listen very well, to the niños, listeners, please. 2,100 Jewish children taken out in a clandestine way from the ghetto. They seated in the ambulance, in boxes, in bags, in tunnels, or even in caskets, false caskets. They were given new identities, and they were placed in Christian families or convents. And they kept the real names in jars hidden and the trees with the hope to reunite them with their families after the war. So here we can remember here many altruists. We can recall Gandhi, the leader that left his wealthiness and career to release India by the no violence law or concept. It was proven that the personal sacrifice and the moral integrity, it has more impact than the military force. That's his legacy. And we can talk about the Mother Teresa of Calcutta that devoted her life to more vulnerable in India. And there she founded the Missionaries of the Charity that was to minimize the suffering and death, prioritizing always the spiritual dignity and the emotional accompaniment. That was beautiful. What can we talk about Nelson Mandela? We can say that he was a genius of altruism. Well, Mandela, after decades of being in captivity, he freed the transition, he led the transition to South Africa to the freedom without searching for revenge. That is the altruism of pardon, achieving the national, national spirit and avoiding a civil war. It is said that Mandela was in the prison. And when he was in prison, he asked for water. And his the guard threw wine on the face. But it is said that after he went out of the prison, he met this guard in a restaurant. And he invited him and called him to sit at his table to eat with him with no resentment. And those acts of that kind, he had a love. That is what true love, with no resentment. And we have another, you know, tradition of religions that talk about the altruism. Muhammad in Islam, altruism is manifested through the concept of to prefer other above oneself. And zakah, that it is an duty to give the alms. It is said in the Islam that altruism is a fact of justice and purification. The hand that gives is better than the hand that receives. And what is given in the name of others is the only thing that is really kept for the eternity. We can talk about too about Jesus, an authentic altruist that led the altruism to the total sacrifice and conditional love and mystic expression to the thought. And it is the mirror of the divine. There is no more love to give the life for others, for the being, for the friends, for the being. So that is a key teaching here. Altruism should be radical and in secret. Altruism that is should be conscious, not unconscious, that is very different. That your left hand doesn't know what your right hand does. Those two love and help even the enemies, breaking the logic of the human exchange. Because you cannot give the person because it's not love. No, no. We have to love and help those two. We have to give without looking to whom to receive the help. And we can talk about him, Halabi, the great Sufi mystic, that he lived the altruism through the expressions of the being. As everything that exists is a manifestation of God. That's what he said. To help the fellow man is to help to God itself, himself. So let us help, my brethren. Let us help intensively. But the greatest achievement is to help the being. And I lose this to Rumi, like more known as Rumi. He sings to the altruism like a love that is strong of altruism. Rumi used to say, altruism is a fire that burns. It is burns the egoism. It's a dance in which you forget about yourself to become into a warm, in a warm for the others. Be like a river in the generosity and help. Be like the sun in the compassion. For Rumi, give was the celebration of life and the only way to expand the soul to the infinite. So altruism, we have to become into an inner transformation. So there are three relationships in the human being. The relationship with oneself, the relation with others, and the relationship with the being. So this one was taught a friend that finished the great work. So that there are these three relationships. How are the relationships with oneself? How do we relate to ourselves? Because if we don't have a good relationship with ourselves, we are going to be with problems. If we don't have a good relationship with our mind, with our emotions, with our words, with our actions, that is going to bring a lot of problems. And brings problems with who? With the relationship with others. And has problems with him to have a bad relationship with a being. And that's how we can see it from the point of view of the altruism. So relationship with ourselves, the science shows that helps to reduce stress when we practice altruism. It improves the emotional health and generates a cellular benefit. So as a summary, many health problems are taken care of. And when there is altruism to make a relationship with others, it joins communities, reduces isolation, it creates fraternities. And altruism with the being. It strengthens our relationship with the being. But we have selfish acts, it only strengthens to the ego. To come to an ending, a final conclusion, human beings possess technology, communication, power, but continuous suffering. Why? Because we develop grateful and in a great way only the intelligence, but not the heart. The question, my brothers, are we developing our hearts? Are we liberating the faculty of the being? We have to teach ourselves to get into the depths of our heart, to work intensively for that. And this of the work is very sympathetic, very nice, because we talk about the work of the heart is to get into the ecstasy with the being, is to get into the ecstasy with the Divine Mother, because to work with the heart is to make light, because to work with the heart is to attain awakening. And to that, and so many, many defects. So that's why it's urgent that we be continuous intensively with the heart. And you don't even feel it because you get in love with the work. It's moreover, we have to get to the point to get in love profoundly of the work. Like we have get in love of our partner. It's the same way that we have to get in love with the work. That's what Master Samael says.
2: Amigos, la codicia divide. Endurece,
3: my friends,
2: enferma, esclaviza.
3: But it's greed, divides, hurts, make slavery, divides
2: endurece,
3: villages,
2: corazón,
3: people, it hardens
2: enferma,
3: the heart.
2: Enferma,
3: it gets us sick, it gets sick
2: los que nos rodean,
3: to the ones that are endurece, around us. The greed slaves. Altruism on the opposite is liberation.
2: Transforma,
3: transforms.
2: Despierta,
3: awakens.
2: Une,
3: unites.
2: Altruism
3: is a marvelous force that we need to practice intensively.
2: El que da,
3: the one who gives receives.
2: Y mientras más da,
3: and the more
2: más
3: you give,
2: recibe.
3: The more you receive. That's what Master Samael says. And we have practiced it.
2: O sea que,
3: so it means that
2: este es algo,
3: this is something
2: algo de lo que queríamos hablar
3: that we wanted to talk about in this fourth intervention.
2: Y entonces ahorita vamos a ir preguntas, pues
3: respondemos preguntas. Let us see if there are questions, we will answer them. If
2: más adelante las podemos responder.
3: Perhaps they will come later and we will answer them.
0: Muchas gracias, Iván. Me parece muy interesante, sobre todo cuando mencionas.
1: Thank you very much, Ivan. Your talk is very interesting, especially when you mention the altruism of the being, of ourselves, for our being, for our inner work, and the altruism that our Father does for us, all the sacrifices, all the parts of our inner being, of the spiritual aspect, since you mentioned in the beginning. And I want to ask you in anonymous form, someone asks us, or does and comment on how missionaries do sacrifices, go and do their mission to go to places where there is, they've renounced to everything and they have little work, there's illnesses. Is,
0: misionero apenas si tiene para la renta o para darle de comer a sus hijos,
1: and
0: pero sigue haciendo su sacrificio.
1: On top of that, some institutions request to give their donations and they continuously do their sacrifices. So this is for some, not everyone. I don't know anyone. There, some missionaries do have their homes and their vehicles. And is this altruism that we can do those kinds of material donations? What must we do about this?
2: Esta pregunta que nos transmites, que me transmites,
1: Liz, thank you very much
2: y que es
1: for this question
3: that you are sending, that you are sending to me,
2: al oyente o al oyente que
3: and that is very important. Thank you so much.
2: Hay un punto
3: to the listener that has done this question. There is a point,
2: y un punto fundamental,
3: on the major point in the path.
2: Tener equilibrio.
3: And the fundamental path is to have a balance, an equilibrium, to comprehend that there is a balance.
2: Entonces nosotros debemos,
3: and that
2: está bien,
3: scale has to be balanced. So we have to give and it's fine.
2: Pero no,
3: and even we should do our great effort, but our great effort should be according to our possibilities. And who's to take the decision to do that help, that contribution, that renunciation, He's taking the missionary or the student. In case of a missionary, it should be done in a conscious, what can give or what can is able to do. Another thing is the fanatism. I cannot give my home, to donate my home, because I have my children. And I should have a home. I cannot donate that house because this house or my home in my house is for the being. It belongs to the being. It was given by my being. It was not given by any other person. No one is able to have a disposition of that. If I want to do it, it's upon myself, not because someone is demanding it, not because it should become a law. We should give contributions that are in a conscious way. We are not giving the, we're not saying that I don't give. We're not saying that. We should give with a full hands, but in a conscious way. Someday, a brother missionary was saying that have a father that took his salary, and before getting home, so when the poor come to ask for the poor, and he get home, he have for the grocery for the following week. So then the family have to call attention, of course, to this man, because how is that possible that he was going to give to donate his money and he will not have to take food to his home? And the thing that the being gave that money to that man to take the home. So it's a fundamental point for us to awake, to become conscious, isn't it? Because we should not take some, you know, other brothers that are in another position and become lost. Pay attention, because we know too that one that gives receives. But we know too, and I want excuse for this word, sometimes with these contributions in an unconscious way, and then we realize with the time that is not good. The invitation to all is to awaken. Not because the missionary says that you have to give so many thousands. You have to do it. It's more. The contributions are not obligatory. At least what is to correspond to our own experience. Moreover, we many times, we don't have to ask. It is provided. That is to be humble, not to ask. Sometimes we ask for others in a very difficult situation. That is humility. I repeat beforehand, we have to be in a balance. I cannot accept the mission that I have to go to another city of the United States and renounce to everything here because someone said, because it's my boss, as well, the spiritual boss, at least in the group, that the movement that is here, we don't know, but we have listened that it has happened. But here, the teaching here is that we need to awake because we need to comprehend that the being is the one that has to guide our steps, to let us be guided by our being, not by the external factors. The being is the fundamental. Many things we have to ask for revelation and many revelations. And if the revelation don't come, don't act. Yes, Liz, that's what we have as a comment for this moment.
1: Perfect. As a matter of fact, I was going to mention something in that sense that we can light up a candle and ask their father a revelation, but you've already said this. So it is even more clear. And for meanwhile, we don't have any more questions. Therefore, I think the topic was very profound, clear, very clean, and there's no more doubts from my end. There are no more questions. Therefore, if you'd like to conclude with your last words, please.
3: Yes, of course. We remain a text that I have written about cooperation. And we want to make emphasis in the conscious cooperation. Because not all that it cooperates is conscious. Sometimes it's cooperated in an unconscious way. We have to give what we can. What we cannot have, we cannot give. And that's for that one, it's urgent, urgent and necessary to awaken. And for that, it's urgent, urgent to have a tool for the awakening. And the tools for awakening is the affirmative psychology. And the tools for the awakening is to comprehend that we have great virtues, that we need to make a dance within us, the dance of the chastity, the dance of the humility, the serenity, the sweetness, kindness, the practice of joy, the practice of altruism, the practice of temperance.
2: Y me quedo con un, con una pequeña
3: frase and I end with a brief phrase that we wrote and we already said that to cooperate.
2: Operar con el alma humana.
3: To cooperate with the human soul, with the divine soul, to cooperate with the sacred intimacy that dwells in silence, with the divine mother that consoles and guides, to cooperate with the Holy Spirit and the living fire, to cooperate with the intimate Christ, to cooperate with the being, to cooperate with the ones that surround us, to help. And we are not talking about the material thing. We need to release the virtues to cooperate within. We have to be present with the sequence. We have to be and cooperate with the ones that are having difficult moments. The absolute is in an absolute, in a constant cooperation. The sun is in a continuous cooperation. So how we are going to deny to cooperate when the nature keeps on cooperating, how we could not cooperate. That beautiful small tree that gives the fruit, it only gives them, or it gives what it can have, and it's available to do it. So my brethren, we have to practice intensively this beautiful virtue. Thank you so much that have been listening to us in Radio Karate. For my wife, Tanya, and me, it has been a marvelous opportunity. And thank you so much to all the brethren and Karate Radio. Thank you so much to you, Liz. Thank you so much to Ana Luisa, to Maggie, to Elio, and to all the team of Radio Karate. And again, thank you so much.
0: Muchas gracias, Iván.
1: Thank you very much, Ivan. Thank you, Tania, and all of our audio listeners that were listening to us, and for your generosity of this conversation. And may you all have a wonderful evening.
0: Paz y bendición.
1: In very peace.

0: vamos a hacer una plática.
1: We're going to have a talk
0: with
1: the purpose that you receive the esoteric teaching.
0: Ante todo,
1: above all, it is necessary to comprehend the meaning of all our studies and the fundamental objective. Certainly, we need to leave the state in which we find ourselves in. The terrestrial humanity is an abnormal, unbalanced humanity. And we need to comprehend this. The psyche of the intellectual animal, mistakenly called man, is altered. As a consequence or corollary of all of this, we can say that the entire terrestrial humanity is mentally, psychically, and volitionally unbalanced. I want you to understand that in epochs of the Lemurian continent, when humanity still did not possess the abominable Kunda buffer organ, all the people were balanced. They lived within harmony, within peace. Yet, there was an unusual event. The comet Kanda, or due to an error of certain sacred individuals, collided with the planet Earth. Then a shocking catastrophe occurred. Some gigantic islands, almost continents, we would say, that were densely populated, submerged into the ocean. Millions of human beings perished. The earth was left in a chaotic state. The geological layers were left unstable. Therefore, it trembled incessantly. Great earthquakes and frightful tsunamis were produced. And since the equilibrium of the geological layers then was lost, there is no stability in our world. And human life tended to disappear during that age. Some sacred individuals arrived on Earth. I want to refer in an emphatic form to the Archangel Sakaki and his highest committee. He came with a group. These individuals studied the problem and arrived at the conclusion that in order to stabilize the geological layers of our world, it was necessary to give to humanity the abominable Kunda buffer organ. It is obvious that the physical body is a machine. that captures specific cosmic energies and later transforms them and retransmits them to the interior layers of the earth. In this way, the earth is nourished because the earth is a living organism that needs to nourish itself, feed itself. By allowing a certain alteration in human organisms, the cosmic forces were also altered and they turned lunar. It so happened that the sacred fire precipitated itself from the coccyx, the fundamental bone of the dorsal spine, downwards. And that fire at the same time developed the inferior part of the dorsal spine, creating the appendix we see in the simians, in parentheses meaning the apes or the monkeys. These types of organisms are clearly lunar, and while transforming energies, these turned lunar. With such forces, it was possible to stabilize the geological layers of our planet Earth. However, there was a certain error of calculation in the Archangel Sakaki and his highest committee. And it was allowed for such an organ to remain in the human being more than the normal. And it occurred in time that later on, the common archphysicist Seraph Angel Loisos came, and he became aware of the situation. However, these sacred beings, these know how to manage the cosmic energies and have power over life and over death. In fact, manipulating the forces of the cosmos is how the process of the disappearance of the abominable Kundabuffer organ initiated. And like so, such an organ was totally lost. However, nowadays, in the inferior part of the dorsal spine exists a little bone that even in medicine is known as tail, or in diminutive, doctors call it little tail. Thus, in reality, truly, a residue of the abominable Kundabuffer organ still remains in the human being. With the disappearance of such an organ, it was evident that the bad consequences from it remained in the five cylinders of the organic machine. These five cylinders are the intellectual, situated in the brain, the emotional, situated in the heart, the motor, in the superior part of the dorsal spine, and the instinctual in the inferior part of the dorsal spine, and the sexual. In these five centers of the machine remained the bad consequences of the abominable Kundabuffer organ. There are two more centers in the human being of a superior type, the superior emotional and the superior mental, which were not affected. However, the harmful psychic elements remained, I repeat, deposited within the machine. These elements are the psychic aggregates. In other terms, we would say the eyes. In Egypt, they were called the red demons of Seth. In any case, such aggregates, even though they are invisible to the physical eyes, they are visible to the sense of the psychological self-observation. Indubitably, within such aggregates, living personification of our defects of a psychological type, which are anger, greed, lust, envy, pride, laziness, gluttony, etc., etc., etc., is where the consciousness of the being, the essence, was bottled up or encapsulated. Unfortunately, over time, these aggregates became much stronger. Therefore, truly, nowadays, the essence of the human being, which is the most worthy, the most decent thing that we have within our interior, is found conditioned by the psychic aggregates. It is bottled up. There's something more that is bottled up. The vital or manasic essence and the will, etc. In these conditions, each one of us is a multiplicity and not an individuality. When Jesus of Nazareth interrogates the possessed one from the Christic Gospel, demanding his name, he answers, "My name is Legion." Therefore, each one of us is Legion. It is said that the great Kabir Yeshua ben Pandira took out from Magdala's body 7 demons that undoubtedly personify the 7 deadly sins. There's no doubt that these multiply themselves, but in the biblical gospel, only the main 7 sins are cited. However, we must remember Virgil, the poet of Mantua, when he said, "Although we would have 1,000 tongues to speak and a steel palate, we would not be able to thoroughly enumerate all of our defects." These are words of the master of the Florentine Dante. And they invite us to reflect. Thereby, having the consciousness, the will, and even the mental essence bottled up within the psychic aggregates, undoubtedly we're conditioned in the consciousness, in the will, and in the mental psychic field. For such a reason, I emphatically say that the terrestrial humanity is unbalanced. We know very well that the red demons of Seth that personify us quarrel amongst themselves. They do not have any concordance or harmony. When one of them surges and imposes himself and manages to control the centers of the organic machine, the rest fight for supremacy. And finally, the one who for some instance achieves to dominate the brain falls in order to leave a place for another. Looking at all of these things from all of these angles, we can prove that we did not have one single mind, but thousands of minds that contradict themselves, that argue amongst themselves, that we do not have a single defined will. There is not a permanent ego within us, but thousands of wills. Our consciousness is turned into pieces, shaken by the storms, or the strong wind-like storms of the inferior emotions. In a word, we are abnormal creatures. I invite you to think a little. Let us observe a person with jealousy. How can we call him sane when from a flea forms a horse, in parentheses meaning that he makes a mountain out of a molehill? If the woman is the jealous one, she could not see with tranquility her man with another woman. Even if they were talking very quietly, and vice versa, the same thing happens with the males. What attitudes do they take? What quarrels? The very jealous one suffers because of a glance. He is completely demented. Let us now observe a person that is filled with hate, is monstrous, abominable. He hates the entire world. He doesn't love anyone.

0: tempered,
1: con los ojos fuera de órbita,
0: hitting others with his hands and feet, with his eyes out of orbit. In parentheses, meaning someone who is so mad his eyes go out of place. He is a complete demented one. Let's now look at someone lustful. How abominable he becomes. What attitudes he takes. What looks. How filthy. He is abnormal. Let's look at someone avaricious. His disarranged physiognomy, referring to, in parentheses, to the particular aspect of the face of an avaricious person who alters his facial expression. The eyes of an avaricious one are unmistakable. His actions, his way of proceeding, or the way he proceeds, hiding money and even suffering from hunger since he does not want to spend. He's crazy, demented. Let's look at someone envious, suffering horribly because someone else is well. Perhaps he saw a nice house and he doesn't have it. A friend owns it and he suffers because of it. He suffers terribly to see if he gets a better one. Or perhaps he suffers for no reason because someone else has a nice car. How does he act? How does he look? He's crazy, perfectly demented. In such manner, I truly tell you that the people of the planet Earth are demented, unbalanced. The grave part is that they don't even realize that they're unbalanced. They believe they're making perfect use of their faculties. They only come to realize their imbalance the day they are no longer unbalanced. Nobody can become perfectly equilibrated so long as he has the ego, the live I. Therefore, the equilibrium is only achieved by eliminating all of those psychic aggregates that in their conjunction constitute the ego, the I, the myself, the self. There's no doubt that the people of the earth would not even remotely accept that they're imbalanced, but they are. Is the First World War a matter of same people? Is the Second World War a matter of same people? Is the launching of the atomic bomb over Hiroshima and Nagasaki a matter of same people? Only a crazy person could do that. Only demented people dare do that. See how much imbalance there is in people? That's logical. Therefore, in reality, truthfully, we propose ourselves to eliminate those psychic aggregates that we carry within our interior and which make us abnormal people. How can we achieve this? In what way? It's obvious that the psychological self-observation is needed. When one admits that he has a particular and individual psychology, in fact, one begins then to self-observe. And when one self-observes, one self-discovers. And in all self-discovery exists self-revelation. Nevertheless, we need to perform psychological self-observation in a continuous manner, from instant to instant, from moment to moment.

0: moment. In relation to our friendships, in the workshop, in the country, at home, the defects that we carry hidden within flourish. And if we self-observe from instant to instant, we see them. A defect that has been discovered must be submitted to the intimate self-reflection of the being. It is urgent to comprehend it in all levels of the mind. When a defect has been properly comprehended, we need to eliminate it. We must make a complete differentiation between what is comprehension and what is elimination. To comprehend is not everything. We need to eliminate. Someone could comprehend that he has a defect of anger, yet this does not signify that he has eliminated it. Someone can comprehend that he has a defect of lust, but this does not mean that he has eliminated it. Someone can comprehend that they have the defect of vengeance, but this does not signify that he has eliminated it. The mind by itself cannot fundamentally alter any defect. A power superior to the mind is necessary. Fortunately, such a power exists and it is latent within our interior. I want to emphatically refer to Devi Kundalini Shakti, the Divine Cosmic Mother. She is a variant of our own being, but derived, or a derivative, a derivation. I precisely learned this from her. In a certain occasion in Tibet, I interrogated my Divine Mother Kundalini in the following form. You and I look like two completely different beings. However, we are the same being. Answer, yes, my son, we are the same being, but derived. Therefore, this must be understood. She is Mara, Isis, Adonia, Insoberta, Rhea, Cybele, Astarte, Diana, Tonantzin, etc. Amongst the peoples of serpentine culture, she is the igneous serpent of our magical powers. When the devotee invokes her, she assists him. Obviously, she has the power to disintegrate any psychic aggregate. Undoubtedly, those who work in the flaming forge of Vulcan can invoke her precisely in moments in which the Lingam Yoni of the Greek mysteries are found properly connected. She, reinforced by the transcendental sexual electricity, rapidly disintegrates any given aggregate with the previous comprehension. those who do not yet work in the forge of the Cyclops can invoke her during the meditation, and she will assist you, disintegrating the psychic aggregates. I clarify, in the work that is performed in the forge of the Cyclops, one can achieve to eliminate 100% of the psychic aggregates. However, when one is not working in the flaming forge of the Vulcan, it would only be possible to eliminate 25 or 30% of the aggregates. In any case, without the annular serpentine power that develops in the body of the Gnostic ascetic, the absolute pulverization of the undesirable psychic elements that we carry within would not be possible. What I'm talking about is transcendental, because we need to work on ourselves if we truly want to change and become normal beings. We have to understand that the disintegration of the undesirable elements tends to be very difficult. In any case, those sacred individuals who made a mistake in their calculations certainly caused us great harm. And they will have to pay their debts in future Mahamanvantaras in accordance with the law of Nemesis. It must be understood that such psychic aggregates, when they appeared within our organic nature as a result of the abominable Kunda buffer organ, they were processed within our psyche. According to the law of Heptaparaparshinak, that is to say, according to the law of seven, reason for which, as a result, the total disintegration of all the undesirable psychic elements that we carry within our interior is frighteningly difficult. Take into account, to speak more clearly, that these elements process themselves in seven levels of the being. Some saints have achieved to eliminate such aggregates in two or three or four levels or five. Yet, it is very rare for those who have truly been able to eliminate those aggregates in the seven levels of the being. We are then facing a very difficult work, and if you believe it is possible to achieve the final liberation through another way, you are perfectly. I establish this theme for you here so that you understand that it is for a reason that we are united here tonight. Obviously, we need to know with what objective are we in these studies. For what? If mere curiosity is what moves us, meaning what motivates us, there are many places where to be curious. There are human amusements in the public plazas, in the cinemas, in the bowls, etc. Yet to enter into these studies is something very grave, because it is not a simple task to reduce the psychic aggregates to cosmic dust within seven levels of the being. Truthfully, to emancipate the essence, to disembottle the mind and the will, is not an easy thing. The mind in itself is a substance. It is the manas. Yet, it is bottled up within the aggregates. And therefore, it has become not in one mind, but in many minds, in thousands of minds. Each psychic aggregate has its own mind. And since there are thousands of aggregates, there are thousands of minds. Truly, we have 10,000 psychic aggregates that must be turned into dust and which process themselves in seven levels. In esotericism, they are denominated as whales. The Old Testament in the Bible states that Saul killed his 1,000 and David his 10,000. This we must know how to understand. 10,000 are the crosses of St. Andrew. In a Mayan palace that I visited a short time ago in Cancun, let it be understood that it is not an easy thing to pulverize 10,000 aggregates. If you're willing to perform this fight, I congratulate you. And if not, the submerged evolution within the bowels of the earth awaits you. Because if you cannot do it, the earth can. If you're not capable, the laws of nature are capable. If you do not do the work, the laws of nature will do it for you down there within the infernal worlds. I do not advise thee to devolve within the bowels of the submerged mineral kingdom. There the laws are frightfully multiplied and the sufferings are terrible. Until the second death, instant in which the essence, after having suffered much, becomes free and it comes out again to the surface to initiate a new evolving process. It is preferable that you perform the work here and now, because you are before a dilemma whether you do it or you don't do it. If you do it, marvelous, you will be free. Yet, if you do not do it, nature will take care of that work within the bowels of the world. That is the crude reality of the facts. You might think that these are conceptions of the intellect. I know the earthlings very well. Yet truly I tell you that this is not a matter of mere lucubrations, in parentheses meaning thoughts or reflections of the mind. I am talking about facts. However, I'm an awakened individual due to the fact of having reduced the ego to cosmic dust. It is obvious that I know the submerged devolution within the bowels of the planet Earth. It is preferable to work upon ourselves here and now. I speak to you about facts. I speak to you about what I have seen and heard, about what I know in a direct form. Reflect. We are gathered here to study. You have come here to listen to me, and I have come to frankly speak to you.
1: Necesitamos volvernos serios. Porque de lo contrario, el fracaso nos aguarda.
0: We need to become serious because otherwise failure awaits us.
1: Desgraciadamente es muy difícil encontrar gente seria.
0: Unfortunately, it is very difficult to find serious people. The great majority are playing. Today, they're in a little school, and tomorrow in another, and the day after tomorrow in another, and they live playing. They are not serious. If you think that you can find something outside of yourselves, you are mistaken. The one who does not find the truth within himself will never find it outside of himself. Therefore, reflect. Become serious. Work upon yourselves. Transform yourselves. This is what is fundamental. Inferential peace. Obviously, we must enter the path that will lead us to the true happiness of the being. Above all, it is necessary to understand the three factors of the revolution of the consciousness. It is necessary to die in the ego, in myself, in the self, within which the consciousness is bottled up. It must be disintegrated in all seven levels of the being. To be born is necessary, in reality, truthfully, create the existential
2: superior. Fernando Moya, a direct disciple of Samael Aun Weor, who served as the first director of the Missionary Training Center in Mexico, recounts together with his daughter Quetzali their direct experiences with the elder brothers and the humanities of other worlds within the solar system. They also share personal conversations with the most important being of Mars, our beloved master. This translation is the result of a collective effort carried out with members of Equipo Corati and collaborators, a special group of souls who worked selflessly for many months in order to make this material available today in the English language. Before beginning the broadcast, we would like to extend our very special thanks to Joshua Jenkins, who, despite having been blind from birth, dedicated himself with great care to reviewing the Spanish transcription from the United States. To Alejandra Berry from Uruguay and John Harrington from the United States for the translation and adaptation from Spanish into English. To Brian Benton from the United States, Ezekiel Erhenide from the United Kingdom, and Sarah Nicholas from Australia for lending us their voices for this recording. To Jesus Ramirez in Mexico for the brilliant final editing work. And finally, to Andres Schilling in France for coordinating the entire project.

0: Nos encontramos esta noche en la casa del hermano Fernando Moya, a quien queremos entrevistar para que nos aclare.
1: We are meeting tonight at the house of Brother Fernando Moya, whom we want to interview to clarify all these topics related to the Space Brothers and his experiences with them. Fernando, in your book, Alerta, Todos los Mundos Están Habitados, Attention, All Worlds Are Inhabited, you talk about your experiences with the Masters from other worlds, and have a few questions I'd like to ask you, if you're okay with it, of course. What impact did that first visual contact with these ships have on your soul at such a young age?
2: Bueno, damos respuesta a nuestro hermano misionero Elio.
3: Well, I'll respond to our brother Elio, who was kind enough to come here for this interview.
2: Y en verdad,
3: truly, seeing two ships at such a young age, at such a close distance, watching as they emitted a white gas from below through a circular opening, with a shiny aluminum color on top, left the impression that has stayed with me my entire life. At that moment in my youth, I was filled with a great curiosity to know who piloted those ships, because even though I was a child, I already knew there were airplanes, buses, trucks, tractors, and cars, but I knew that there were no such machines on Earth. And since I always looked at the sky and the stars, I instinctively concluded that those were beings from another world. But at that point, my understanding didn't go beyond that, and I couldn't analyze anything further.
0: Sobre aquel primer contacto del tercer tipo, a diferencia del libro,
1: regarding that first close encounter of the third kind, unlike in the book, we would like you to tell us, with all your energy and emotion, which we can see is sincerely heartfelt, all the details, no matter how small they may be.
2: Bien, estamos haciendo un curso en el SS.
3: Well, we were attending a course at the SS, and 18 missionaries were participating in this course. We were discussing cosmic ships, and some were sharing what they had seen. Our host was telling us that he had been taken to the planet Venus, that a ship had traveled to his home, and many experiences of that kind. And we were all very excited, because I've always loved the idea of spaceships all my life, since they would appear wherever I was. I'd go to the mountains, see from a river, and they would show up. The thing was that around 10 p.m., after 3 hours of talking about spaceships, space, and all of that, three beautiful, small ships physically appeared. They emitted a golden light from underneath and looked like illuminated spheres that began to circle around the house where we were, at the SS. Instantly, our host said, "Those ships are from Venus." The three ships made a full circle around the house. You can imagine the joy that we felt, the excitement of seeing three ships all at once, just 20 meters away. The golden light coming from beneath, about 90 centimeters in diameter, was like the spark that flies from a grinder when you press a bar of iron or sharpen a knife. But these were different, more compact. That was the ether being burned by the turbines of the spaceship, and nothing else could be seen except for a very powerful white light. When they rose up, the trails coming from underneath were about 20 to 30 meters long, and they were beautiful. And then, some higher than others, they began to move just above the jungle and stationed themselves about 2 kilometers away down the mountain within the jungle. It was a time of the waning moon, and you can't see very far in the mountains during that phase. It's not the same as the brightness of a full moon. I said to myself, I'm going to where they landed, because when they landed, it seemed like they had turned on some spotlights and a white light that illuminated the entire jungle. And then they told me, no, you can't go. It's nighttime. There are cliffs and hills, because one thing is approximately 2 kilometers in a straight line, and another to walk through mountains, hills, waterfalls, whatever might be in the way, rivers, streams. Still, I set off. But after a while, as I was walking, I realized I wasn't going to get anywhere because I couldn't see. I was tripping and it was very dark, so I turned back. And it was around 11 or 10:30 when I noticed that others had already gone to bed. I stayed there for a couple of minutes, then I went to lie down, still impressed by the experience I had had. When I laid down in that simple, humble little bed on my back and was already lying down, somewhere between wakefulness and sleep, about to detach from my body, the entire house lit up with a light, whiter than daylight, even whiter. I can't describe that shade of white, but it was as if they had brought down the sun or a thousand suns right there. So since I had gone to bed without putting on any shoes or anything, I stood up from the bed. The foot of the bed was just about 30 centimeters from the little door. All I did was stand up, push the door and open it, and I saw a fantastic spectacle. The three ships were descending. I could actually see them because they had turned off the white light reflection that came from the cabin or the circular band they had at the base. I observed that, imagine the size of a Volkswagen from tip to tip, but circular and taller. The spaceships were shaped like a half orange cut in half, about 90 centimeters off the ground. That half orange of the ship had a circular black band that spun, and the rest was made entirely of crystal. Well, I might say it's a crystal, but it's actually transparent, durable plastic, crystal-like, a plastic crystal, a material that can withstand high-speed friction. From the slowly rotating black magnetic band that moved from left to right, there were beams of light shooting out from each of the four cardinal points of the spaceship, emanating from the middle of the black band, approximately 90 centimeters off the ground. The light was black. These ovals looked like lights, but instead of actual bulbs, they appeared as oval beams that spread out in a fan-shaped prism surrounded everything. Each of the three ships had the same system. One of the ships descended right there in the little yard in front of us, just a few meters away, while another landed about 5 or 6 meters away, and the third one about 7 meters to the right. I could see through the crystal domes of those little spaceships three children. They were about 90 centimeters to a meter tall because they were children piloting the ships. I thought, kids are flying those ships. So standing there, I was struck by two surprises. Seeing those three descended ships with pilots inside and watching some of the missionaries nearby running around like crazy. I mean, men filled with terror, panic and despair, running around as if the devil had arrived, dragging branches and falling as if they were about to die. I was more amazed to see them than the spaceships. After all, I had seen spaceships before, although these were quite different. But witnessing that spectacle left me stunned. I called out to the guy who was Peruvian, "Hey, hey!" Then I called to another named Gabriel, who was hiding behind a tree, saying, "Don't run. This is the opportunity, brethren." They looked at me with a lot of fear, peeking out from behind two trees in the thick underbrush. Then decisively, I saw the spaceship that had stopped in front of the house, just a few meters away. One of the crystal sections slowly lowered down, creating a staircase, while the black band also formed a ladder, and the rotating equatorial band stopped spinning. It was a small staircase with steps about 10 centimeters high and around 15 centimeters long, very tiny. When I placed my large foot, it covered about 3 steps on that little staircase. So the staircase was about 90 centimeters to a meter long and around 40 centimeters wide. The stairs ended up about 5 or 7 centimeters off the ground. I put my right foot in the middle of that small staircase, which covered 3 steps, leaned in and said, "Good evening," to the child who was there. He answered in perfect Spanish with a voice that had a mix of Swedish, Norwegian, and German, very clear and distinct. "Good evening." He kept looking at me, and I noticed his penetrating blue eyes. This man had an energy about him, and I realized he wasn't a child, but rather a small man, around 24 or 25 years old, full of life. Then he said, "Come on in." And I replied, "I can't fit in there, it's too small." As I entered the staircase, he was on the left, and where he was sitting, there was a kind of silver cushion on a backrest. He said, "Sit there." And I replied, "I can't fit, it's too small." "No, sit down, come on in." So I squeezed in, and the moment I did, I called out to Gabriel, telling him to come closer, and I said to all the others, "Take advantage of this opportunity, guys." When they saw that I had entered the spaceship, they approached. They settled into the little seat, which wasn't like our typical seats. It was a cushion attached to a backrest, then molded to my back and was comfortable. I didn't feel cramped at all. He said, "See, you do fit," and laughed. I noticed his nice white teeth, and his skin was white with a rosy tint. Like an apple, he looked like an angel. This guy was well built and truly handsome. His hair was golden, not the typical blonde you see in Americans, because there's a difference between blonde and golden hair found in Nordic or Celtic races, long enough to fall around his neck. I sat down and the first thing I said to him was, "People think you are monsters." And you know what he replied? "There are no more monsters than the ones you carry inside." I looked at him and thought, well, this guy can't be more than a meter tall, because he didn't really seem to be taller than that. But he wasn't a deformed dwarf like those on Earth, all hunched and crooked with limbs like pincers. No, he was a well-formed man, sitting there complete with an elegant bearing. He wore a skin-tight suit that was a shiny lead color, something between shiny lead, silver, and aluminum. He had a belt with holes from which lights emitted. The suit covered him from head to toe, like a diver's suit, and he wasn't wearing gloves. He said to me, "I invite you to take a ride. Do you want to come with me?" I asked, "Where are you from?" He replied, "I come from the planet Venus. We have an extraterrestrial base here. Where we want to take you, we have a gigantic mothership above the stratosphere, higher than the Earth's atmosphere, which serves as a permanent base to observe your planet." I said, "Okay." I accepted the invitation, and in that moment, I felt deep down in my soul that no one was abducted or taken against their will. Contrary to all those lies people tell, right? That's not true. How could a conscious being filled with light and love abduct you by force? They invite you, tell you what it's about, and take you along. So when I accepted, I saw that attached to the inner glass dome, he lowered a panel. He brought down a panel that was a coffee with milk color, with several large buttons, the size of big coins, sticking up. I saw him pull down the panel and press a button, and the moment he pressed it, the door closed. Immediately another panel descended in front of him, identical to his, and it was closing. The small door I stepped through quickly rose back up. I noticed that my two brethren had already entered the ships. He pressed another button, and the equatorial band at the base lit up and began to spin, buzzing like hundreds of mosquitoes. Instantly, the ships rose silently into the air. All I could hear was buzzing produced by the equatorial band, both inside and outside. But then he pressed another button, and we could no longer hear anything as the ships ascended 30, 40, 60, 80 meters. I could see the trails like golden streams of light emitted by the other two ships. We moved at a tremendous speed. We entered the Amazon jungle and went deeper into that forest. In just 5 minutes, we were descended somewhere in Brazil. There are some mountains that are pointed. Many of them aren't very tall, about 30, 40, 60, 70, or 80 meters high, and some are around 20. But there was a plain field with numerous mountains. Not exactly pyramid shaped. You could say they were pyramidal, but they were more oval, more pointed tops, covered in vegetation. The place was very jungle-like. It was like a plateau. Many years later, in a documentary, I was able to see that jungle in Brazil. The ship descended and the other ships followed. But before descending, as we were flying through the jungle, the refraction of light produced by those glass domes was incredible because it illuminated everything. We flew just above the treetops, all three ships forming a closed circuit in a triangular formation, like a single unit. My ship descended to the ground while the other two didn't. I was there for about 2 hours and they showed me what they needed to show me and told me what I needed to know before bringing me back. That's how it all began. The first experience of speaking, seeing a man from another world, traveling in a piloted ship and visiting one of their bases. What they wanted to show me became part of my essence, my being, and thus became my first, what do you call it? A close encounter of the third kind.
0: Hermano, ¿a qué planeta tuviste oportunidad de ir? ¿Y cómo es la tecnología de los mismos?
1: Brother, which planet did you have the chance to visit? And what is the technology like there?
2: Bueno, pues vamos a narrar la experiencia de Júpiter, la ida a Júpiter.
3: Well, let me tell you about the experience of going to Jupiter. Yes, I was allowed once to go, to be transported to where those huge buildings are on Venus, onto a platform on top of those buildings, to see the spheres, the ships that land from there, and so on, and to see a lot of people from that planet. But well, I won't tell you that story now. I'd like to talk more about the one on Jupiter. I was lying down and a strange energy, brother, pulled my body, my soul, and my spirit. As John the Evangelist says, I was taken, brother. And once inside that transport unit, I believe it was moving at a terrifying speed, because in an instant, the Earth had shrunk to a star. And since it was nighttime, in an instant, but in a very short time, I began to see a planet, a star that was swelling, growing very large, gigantic. And my companion said to me, "This is Jupiter, brother." Then I began to see some moons in different phases, waning, waxing, full, new. They are very large moons, brother, larger than the one we have. So to reach the planet's surface, we had to pass very close to a moon. And they showed me that moon and told me, "That is Ganymede." So we approached Ganymede. Then I could see that, well, it had a lot of ice, meaning the moon was covered in ice. And besides all that ice and rock, like a barren moon, I saw what looked like glowing mushrooms in valleys filled with green trees, which looked green, and inside these glowing mushrooms were domes covering their cities. Then they told me, "That's where the immortals of Ganymede live." And I remembered what Master Samael says, that there used to be a 13th planet, the yellow planet, which was located between Jupiter and Mars, and that all the asteroids and gigantic planets in the asteroid belt, which are still under the sun's attraction, belong to the yellow planet. I remember the patriarch told me in millionths of a second. I remembered it because he also writes about it, right? But those crazies from the yellow planet, like the mad scientists on Earth, were warned to stop the nuclear wars because the planet and the Earth's core were going to explode if they continued with those atrocities and experiments. They had more advanced technology than what the barbarians of the Antichrist in this 21st century have now. And in the end, they didn't obey. So there's always a superior Gnostic elite, a guiding master, a Manu, who prepared for it, and with the hyperspatial technology those men had, those supermen, they evacuated the people who were in the process of awakening, like the Gnostics who were initiated in the process, those who deserved the exodus. And the humanities of the fourth vertical of that planet, obviously, brother, with that super technology, they had to evacuate. Just like saying that those from Agathe or Shambhala, all the inhabitants of the fourth vertical of planet Earth, would have to evacuate because, for example, Sorokotora has ships to travel through space and across all the galaxies of the universe as far as they can reach. So here on Earth, there's a super terrestrial technology of our own. And those people, well, they evacuated at the very moment. It was immediate. They managed to leave with their ships, take their people and families, bring food and supplies. They were forewarned. And the other Gnostics there, the ones who weren't doing the serious inner work, didn't believe. And humanity was warned that the planet was going to explode, but people continued in their Sodom and Gomorrah, just like now in this era, Babylon the Great, the mother of all abominations. The result, brother, is that with the war and the nuclear explosions, they dropped hydrogen bombs into the deepest part of the yellow planet, and they blew it up. The planet exploded into 1,000 pieces. A big bang, and that planet disappeared. And the same thing could happen to planet Earth too. Now that's another topic. I never asked the master, and it never occurred to me, but it was during this same cosmic day, not so long ago. So then it must have happened between the time of Atlantis and Lemuria, which was when an asteroid during the Lemurian era crashed into the Earth and caused the great earthquakes the Master speaks of, and tsunamis. And since the planet was still semi-physical, semi-aspherical, just recently formed, that's why they had to give humanity a tail in order to create ecological balance. That coincided with the times of Lemuria, according to the report I have. So in the early Lemurian period, those guys blew up their planet, and the same thing could happen to the crazies on Earth. But since that's not the topic right now, let's continue. So we passed by Ganymede, and it was imprinted in a fraction of my consciousness that it had been emancipated, and its energy had been intensified by the grace of God, the divinity, and the being for giving me that noble experience. And then we kept getting closer to the mother planet. At that point, I witnessed the most magnificent display of colors I've ever seen in my existence, Brother Elio. I observed small moons, but artificial ones, ranging from dozens to hundreds of kilometers in size. 5, 10, 15. In my field of vision, I could see gigantic artificial moons. And we approached one of those moons. At first, it looked smooth and luminous, like a lit light bulb, like this light bulb we have here at night. But as we got closer, we realized that the entire surface was constructed with technology, and there was a city, a single complete city on that gigantic satellite. And inside, they were hollow, like honeycombs. They were stationary, although some of them sometimes moved and positioned themselves wherever they wanted, but always rotating within the gravitational pull of the planet Jupiter, closer to the planet rather than farther away. Those artificial moons were located among the natural moons. On those gigantic moons, I saw how bubbles of color came out, like when you blow soap bubbles, like when we play as children. I saw purple, lilac, violet, yellow, blue, red bubbles coming all out of those artificial moons. Those spheres emerged like that, and then some came out long, others flat, others square, from the mother planet. Hundreds of them came out, and then I saw the same thing happening from the satellite moons. Bubbles going towards the mother planet, and from the mother planet towards the artificial moons and satellites. And I kept watching, and suddenly I saw one of those bubbles getting closer. Its light refracted, faded, and I saw it was a spaceship. Thousands of spaceships of all kinds. Incredible. And what they showed me, the power of their science, was so much that two spaceships approached each other very slowly, at 20 or 30 kilometers per hour. They reduced their speed to 10, as if to crash, but at a distance of 30 or 40 meters from where we were floating. And no, they didn't crash. Each spaceship had a refraction field, meaning a field that created repulsion against any energy that tried to touch it. So the spaceships with their refraction fields that extended several meters, 10, 12, 15 meters from each, just gently touched fields, and then each one went off in a different direction. So there are no accidents. Those people don't even have the law of accidents like we mortals do. You see how people throw themselves under car wheels to die, and everything the Antichrist does that causes accidents. All the electromechanical and computerized systems. So that experience was wonderful, and I was able to realize the advancements in technology and science that they have there. And there are millions and millions, and I can say that among all of those artificial satellites, round, honeycombed, with entire cities, and all those 12 moons orbiting Jupiter, and that enormous planet, I believe there are billions of human beings. So, after seeing that technology and witnessing all of it, I said to myself, look at the people of Earth, good at communication, too bad television didn't deserve it. Because imagine if we had television to educate, right? To instruct humanity in a Gnostic, scientific, religious, artistic, and philosophical way. To play sublime music and everything that would contribute to development. Hyperspatial mathematics, sublime religion. Then we would have a different kind of humanity. And over there, communication is used for that purpose. That's it in summary, brother.
0: Hablando de Júpiter y de las lunas, ¿cómo era este hombre de Júpiter? ¿Es similar al aspecto del de Venus?
1: Speaking of Jupiter and the moons, was this man from Jupiter similar in appearance to the one from Venus?
4: Bueno, son similares porque tienen al Cristo adentro.
3: Well, they are similar because they have the Christ within. They are authentic, self-realized men. Since the archetype of cosmic human design is the same for all worlds. The difference is that the Venusian humanity, the women are approximately 85 to 90 centimeters tall, and the men average about 1 meter. But the Jovians, those from Jupiter, are like us, the Earthlings. This is confirmed by Christ Samael himself when he talks about that scientist, Crapsodon, who was visited by a man from Jupiter. The man showed up with a Bible at his house. He knocked, and the lady of the house said that there was a very elegantly dressed man with a Bible. The scientist got angry and said he didn't want to receive him. The woman went down to tell the man and he insisted. It turned out that he was a man from the planet Jupiter. Eventually, the scientist did receive him and they went out together. And that man was the same size as us. The people from Volcan, for example, are like the Mayans. They're short in stature, about 1.2 to 1.3 meters. The beings from Ganymede are giants. They're taller than us. Those from Mercury are also very tall. But it's the same design, and on other planets and in other solar systems, there are people who are 2.6 meters tall. Even here in the astral world, there are humanities that are 2.6 meters tall. These are the races that have been descending. At the beginning, we were giants of 90 feet. Then the Lemurians went down to 60, then to 30, and after the Atlanteans were smaller. And over time, both height and lifespan have decreased until reaching what we have now. The Logos Samael himself, the king of Mars, told me in a private meeting in his office in Mexico City that the race of the Koradi age will be the size of the Venusians, brother. They will no longer be taller than 1 meter, and the women will be even shorter.
0: Hablando de nuestro querido Logos Marciano, Maestro Samael.
5: Speaking of our beloved Martian Logos, Master Samael, what do you remember that he told you about his experiences with extraterrestrials?
2: Esta pregunta sí me gusta, Elio.
3: I actually like this question, Elio.
2: Un día me acerqué por voluntad del Cristo Samael a su casa porque uno no.
3: One day, I went to Master Samael's house by the will of the Christ Samael. Because it's not like you just say, I'm going to visit the master. No, it was the master who would call you and make you arrive at the house. I mean, it's not that the disciple can't say, I'm going to see the master, but rather that the master comes to the disciple. That's something I always understood. And while we were having a delightful, exquisite conversation, imagine that, brother, with the Christ himself, with the Dhyani Bodhisattva of the Martian Logos. I said to him, Master, this was after the 1976 Congress. Listen, the brothers are laying out blankets with the circles and invoking the cosmic spaceships. And there's this kind of euphoria going around about contacting extraterrestrials. And I said to myself, that seems very beautiful to me. That they go, as you say, to the forests. That they form chains. That they bring the symbol of communication. That's wonderful, I said to the master. But what seems strange to me is that these brothers haven't understood that you are the regent of the planet Mars, that you are the king of Mars, and that you are here with us through your Dhyani Bodhisattva. Yes, brother, that's right. In fact, when my Dhyani Bodhisattva walks through the streets of Tanio, Tanio is the capital of the planet Mars, the inhabitants, men, women, and children of Mars, who see me walking through the streets of Tanio, do not ignore the fact that I am the deeply beloved son of the King of Mars. They greet me with joy, with infinite happiness, and they deeply respect me. I said to him, O Master, so you have another body on Mars, because you're telling me that you walk the streets of Mars. He replied, Look, brother, when my real being deems it appropriate, I have a mummy in Egypt. It is activated and it fulfills specific missions on planet Earth, on Mars, and wherever my being considers appropriate at a given moment. And I can be in different places, leading the Congress, giving a lecture here, being with you here, or being on Mars, because I have the gift of ubiquity, brother. Do you understand me? I said to him, Master, then how did the masters of planet Earth see you? Because the masters of planet Earth are different from the masters of Mars, not because of the Christ or the Holy Spirit, but because you are from the ray of strength, and here there's another force, and on Venus there's yet another force. And he told me, Look, brother, the masters of the White Lodge on planet Earth, when I arrive here, I draw attention, because the tone, brightness, and energy of the existential bodies of my being are different from the tone and brightness of the existential bodies of the being of gods of planet Earth. Master, what is the WL? Well, brother, the WL is the White Lodge of planet Earth, or any other White Lodge of any planet in the solar system or in the galaxy. Oh, I see, Master. Thank you. One really is quite ignorant of the terms like WL. Well, in short, he told me that his experience in the Desert of the Lions, he had many conversations about extraterrestrial matters, etc., etc.
0: Sobre aquel primer encuentro de estas naves venusinas, ¿alguna otra experiencia ya relacionada con el planeta Venus?
5: regarding that first encounter with those Venusian spaceships. Do you have any other experiences related to the planet Venus?
4: Sí, ahí en el libro Alerta y narramos varias, porque fueron varias.
3: Well, yes, in the book Alerta, we narrate several experiences because there were many. I remember that in a large city with about a million inhabitants, I went up to the rooftop of a four-story building with a Gnostic sister, and I began to chant Solin, Salah, Ra, and send out the frequency wave through the crown chakra, which is the transmitting antenna. I chanted Solin, Salah, Ra continuously for half an hour. The sky was full of stars, and suddenly three spaceships appeared, leaving behind beautiful golden trails and covered in white light. But the interesting thing was that one spaceship flipped vertically, like if it were half an orange turning upwards, while it crossed in front of us. Another spaceship ascended, splitting that golden ray of light and rising upwards, and the third crossed through it upward, forming a golden cross in space, brother. And my soul instantly knew that they were Venusians, because I just knew that they were from Venus. Something inside me told me that they were from Venus. So I asked myself, why are these brothers from space making a golden cross for me? What connection do they have with that world? And then came the other experience I described when they came to visit my daughter, Quetzali. Five men and two women from the planet Venus. She had just been born in the jungle. Later, I had another experience while meditating. We're not just wandering around with loose cathexis, you know. Ego under control, brother, yes? That I can say. We're working seriously to the best of our limited capacity, but the divinity has granted me experiences. I don't even know why, but I've been given them. Well, maybe I do know. The point is, I was meditating on God, invoking and praying to the parts of my being. And suddenly, I saw a light at the brow, the third eye, and that light opened up. It was like being inside a cavern or a tunnel, and my soul went with it. The fraction of essence followed that light intently. And as the light began to disappear, I found myself outside the cavern, which was the brow center, and I was looking into space, and it was filled with stars, as if I had stepped out into the night to look at the stars. So I lifted my eyes and saw a star that was beautifully twinkling, and something about the star enchanted me. It pulled me in, and something inside me was urging me to go towards it. And in billions of a second, I detached from the physical body, the vital, astral, mental, all of those shells, and I traveled as a star, as pure essence towards that star. And in milliseconds, I was seeing a planet, and my soul knew it was Venus, brother. And yes, I entered the atmosphere at incredible speed, and I suddenly began to see seas, rivers, beautiful mountains, forests, and groups of buildings, 6, 8, 10 stories high, but gigantic. And almost all of them ended in flat platforms, flat roofs on top, right? That was the layout of the place. Then I descended and saw myself, and it was as if I had my physical body, but it was the body of my soul. I had no other vehicle. Then, standing on the platform, I saw a spherical black spaceship approaching, like the one I described I saw in the lake, exactly the same. And I said to myself, yes, that's the one I saw. Those are the ones I've seen before. And I saw other Venusian spaceships descending very distinct, unlike any I had seen before, on that gigantic platform at the top of the building. And many brothers from Venus came down, you know. Tiny people, ladies and gentlemen, and very, very small children. So beautiful, brother, and little girls. So, so beautiful. I watched them walking. No one really paid attention to me. It was more that I was watching them, and they were watching me. They passed by me, some smiled, others greeted me with a hello, others said goodbye, and they just kept walking as normal as could be. In other words, they were awakened and conscious people. And I stayed there for a while, watching everything, looking at the other buildings in the front of me, observing the sky they have, and the space and all of it, and then I returned to the physical body. It was a transcendental experience for my consciousness. Because the master says that one can travel in essence and be consciously present in a place, right? And the divinity has granted me many experiences like that. Journeys through the starry space, wonderful ones. And I saw this with simplicity. I have no power, no special faculty. That day, they gave me that experience. And well, you're asking me and I'm answering you. It's a testimony for my soul. I know Venus exists, based on what they showed me of that planet. And it's humanity.
0: Personalmente me atrae Marte, ¿no? Tanio, esa capital, ese...
5: Personally, I'm drawn to Mars, you know. Tanio, that capital city, that map that appears in Narciso Genovese's book, and that humanity that really enjoys the outdoors, right? Enjoying the open air, engaging in healthy sports. What can you tell us about Mars? Its physical characteristics, its scientific community, etc.
4: Bueno, te puedo decir lo que el maestro me dijo. Dijo él, Midian y Bodhisattva camina por las calles de Marte.
3: Well, I can tell you what the master has told me. He said, my Dhyani Bodhisattva walks through the streets of Mars, and the men and women there are not unaware that I am the Dhyani Bodhisattva of Mars. They love me, they care for me, they respect me. They greet me with great joy. Then after we talked about the other topics we mentioned, we continued speaking about different things, and I remember this one in particular. I asked him, and what are the people of Mars like, master? He said, they are like us, physically, but not psychologically like us. Because here, psychology is demonic in what it expresses. Over there, the men of Mars are humanities of the Christ.

0: to the Christ, the various planets of the solar system, the Christ is incarnated in those humanities. So I asked him, Master, do they have ego on Mars? And he told me, Brother, I'm not going to say there are individuals on Mars who have no ego at all. Some have 3% ego and 97% consciousness, which is in the process of dissolution. They are, let's say, being evaluated. But they are few, not all. But that 3% is controlled. There is no uncontrolled ego there. It's a divine humanity. When the reformer Danny came 2,000 years ago, and when Jesus came to Earth, the plan of the White Lodge in the solar system was for both worlds to evolve. But since they crucified Jesus the Christ and murdered him, even though he resurrected and turned that act of evil into a drama to transmit Gnosis, the mysteries and the mystery schools, those schools were closed, both on Earth and in the solar system for Earth's inhabitants. And that led to the Age of Darkness for 2,000 years. But on Mars, it was the complete opposite. Those 2,000 years were used to select the human seed to help it grow. And in 2 or 3 generations, we produce a Christified human prototype, Sublime. Fortunately, that humanity, the Martian humanity, responded to the Messiah known as Danny, who was remembered with great love. And by now, Earth's humanity should be at the level of Mars. I also asked Patriarch Samael if there were different races on Mars, and he told me there are only 2, a white race with black hair and green eyes, and a blonde white race with blonde hair and blue eyes, although they intermix. There's a logbook maintained between families. The clans are very pure, and their physical nature is very robust. They are athletic, full of life and health, and they are practitioners of the art of love, brother. And I asked him, what is the difference between the god of Mars and the god of Earth? Well, I felt a bit ignorant asking that question, but I asked it anyway. The patriarch answered, there is only one god. The god we love here on Earth is the same god who is loved on Mars. Over there, he is called Sundi in the Martian language. Here we might call him Jehovah, or Brahma, or Osiris, Quetzalcoatl, or Christ, but it is the same god, brother. There is one universal religion on Mars, one universal love for God. The entire humanity is united by the love for the Christ, and they possess a super technology where every new invention is instantly made public and becomes known in every home. They don't have plasma screens or the latest gadgets like we do, none of that stuff. Everyone is informed about everything that happens, not just on their own planet or extraordinary events, but everything are happening across the solar system. On Earth, on Jupiter, on Saturn, everything is connected. And just as you know on Mars what happens on Jupiter, they also know what happens on Mars. Everything is interlinked like a great cosmic network. There are also gigantic spaceships. I said, Master, I had an experience. I was taken 70 kilometers away from Earth. And at that distance, there are no Earth satellites, I told him. He replied, no, they're not even capable of getting that far. I mean, for a trip to the moon, yes, in a satellite.
1: In a satellite? But stationary satellites? No. They don't have the technology to place them up that high. And I said, Master, look, I saw a stationary spaceship. It was gigantic, over 100 meters long. I was up there seeing that spaceship, Master. So, does that mean there are spaceships from other planets at such heights where they can't be detected? And he told me, Brother, there are spaceships as large as 17 kilometers in size in the stratosphere, about 100 kilometers in height, more or less, because communication for us is no problem at all.
0: Those spaceships monitor all the nuclear centers of the Earth, of the Antichrist. All their satellites are already coded into our computers and into the computers of Jupiter, Saturn, Uranus, Venus, and Mercury, so that we know what their plans are at any given moment. When the computers of NASA or the Chinese or the English or the French, which are the most sinister, make war plans, everything is connected to us. We're entered into those systems. So whatever they intend to do, we are informed instantly, because those madmen, brother, could endanger the entire solar system and neighboring worlds. Then the patriarch told me, imagine if the mad scientist decided to conduct a nuclear experiment with a hydrogen bomb

in the upper layers of the atmosphere, or if they tried to deflect a comet that was about to crash, or even just passing nearby, or if, for the sake of some experiment, they detonated a hydrogen bomb up there. Do you know what that would mean, brother? I said, no, master. He replied, well, the Earth would become a red-hot coal. It would turn into a moon, and over time it would cool off after centuries of burning. These madmen could destroy their own planet at any moment. The scientists of the Antichrist would endanger the neighboring worlds, because hydrogen is present throughout the entire solar system, and it would spread, burning the worlds. It would be a universal fire. And before that happens, we already have permission from the Logos to defend ourselves. And if necessary, we will destroy this planet. We will disintegrate it, with much sorrow and much regret, brother. We would have no other choice. But we will not allow the destruction of the 13 worlds of the solar system. These Earthlings are highly dangerous, Samael told me. So insane, they are highly dangerous. Imagine two spaceships from the planet Mars came down here to Earth. We tried to make official contact with the government of the United States with the Pentagon. Do you know what they did? They sent us advanced technology planes, loaded with large missiles to destroy us and take down the spaceships. They launched missiles, attacked us, but you know they can't harm us. So we withdrew. One spaceship retreated, avoiding the assault from the planes that were strafing and firing missiles and all that. And a US warplane ran one of our ships. It ran the ship, ignoring that the ship has a magnetic field, which, when activated during travel, can intensify and charge itself with electricity. Terrible, brother. So when the plane entered the intensified magnetic field, it disintegrated. The machine disintegrated, reduced atomically to nothing. It didn't even leave dust behind. Unfortunately, that wasn't our doing, but theirs. The pilot was strafing and firing missiles at the ship. Obviously, those bullets melted against the ship's intensified refraction magnetic circuit, and the bullets, missiles, and whatever else they fired all melted away. Do you understand? And that was the greeting they gave us. Then one of those ships was ordered to retreat back to base, and the other was sent over to Massachusetts. And that's the one that caused the New York blackout. And you all already know that. It is written.

0: Cuando llegamos a tu casa hace unos pocos días atrás, me quedé sorprendido
1: When we arrived at your house a few days ago, I was surprised when you said to me, I have a map of Argentina. Let's see if you're really from Argentina. What I noticed on this gigantic map, about 1 meter by 50 centimeters, were markings, different geographical points of Argentina.
2: Bueno, el sustentador de la vida me ha concedido la gracia de tener una serie de experiencias, pues reales, que me las ha dado.
3: Well, the sustainer of life has granted me the grace of having some series of very real experiences. Experiences that were given to me, not ones I sought out or imagined, but ones that came into my life because that is how the higher law, the plan of God for each soul, was established. That map, a very large one, and 1 meter wide by 50 centimeters. I have a collection of maps from the most Central and South American nations, as well as from Europe. I have a very large map collection. And since you were coming from over there, I thought, well, let's see if this brother is truly Argentinian, right? So I brought out the map, but I hadn't remembered that I had marked about 10 places on it with crosses and colors. And well, there are many power centers located in the Andes Mountains. Obviously, in every nation, there are jinn cities. There are power centers. There are extraterrestrial bases. So just below Bariloche, by the sea, where the Gulf of Corcovado is in Chile, on those mountains facing the Corcovado Gulf in the Andes, right at the border of Argentina, there's a powerful Martian base. There's a lake called Lake Buenos Aires in Argentina, which is below Bariloche, at the border between Chubut and Santa Cruz. That lake, that lagoon, part of it belongs to the neighboring nation, Chile. And the part known as Buenos Aires is part of the Argentine nation. Up there in the mountain range, way up there, there's a powerful physical extraterrestrial base. They are physical, but they have magnetic fields that prevent them from being detected by any country's radar systems. And if someone goes there, they won't see them. It's very simple, brother. Take what we call here a maquette or a rope and start spinning it. There comes a moment when you can no longer see the rope, but you're still holding it in your hand, and you know it exists. It's in another frequency. Watch the spokes of a bicycle wheel in motion. The spokes exist in three dimensions, but you can't see them. Possibly with a high-speed camera, we could capture that the spokes are indeed there, or the light trails left behind by their movement. In the same way, every base, since they possess hyperspatial technology, not three-dimensional, but hyperspatial, which has nothing to do with these electromechanical things and all this stuff we have here on Earth. They have a kind of magnetic field around where their installations are located, whether underground or physical. Because even if they're underground, the installations are still physical. A helicopter could fly over, or someone could show up and see nothing, but the beings are there, walking around, and the people inside the base can see the outsider, just like that. And this isn't about being in the fourth vertical or fourth dimension. It's in a higher three-dimensional octave, because the bicycle spokes in motions aren't in the fourth vertical, nor is the rope. It's in the movement that it enters a higher octave due to the electronic and molecular oscillation being exerted, and still within a higher three-dimensional space, you could say. It's a space between the three-dimensional and four-dimensional, but more three-dimensional. But that doesn't mean the base couldn't instantly shift into the fourth vertical. They had the technology for that.
0: De la misma manera se encuentran estas naves nodrizas en órbita al planeta Tierra.
1: In the same way, these motherships are found in orbit around planet Earth.
2: Las naves interplanetarias que están de base monitoreando las actividades del anticristo.
3: Interplanetary ships are stationed here, undoubtedly monitoring the activities of the Antichrist. They definitely possess hyperspatial technology. Just as they can be physically present at a given time, they can also instantly shift into the fourth vertical, or into a frequency that isn't exactly the fourth vertical, because when you take a photo, they sometimes appear. You've seen lots of photos. You've even taken pictures yourself right there at the beautiful temple they built over in Mendoza. And the ships are there, but you don't detect them physically, only the camera does. They're on another frequency, but not in the fourth vertical. They're in an octave or several octaves above the electromagnetic field of human three-dimensional perception, so they can position themselves at any frequency scale. The spaceship has a scale of frequency octaves, ranging from human three-dimensional perception up to fourth vertical, and it has another frequency scale from the fourth vertical up to the fifth dimension, because a spaceship can enter the higher astral plane. There are ships that can travel through the higher astral planes. And what do you think it means to travel beyond the speed of light barrier? Do you think they're traveling in the third dimension? They travel through the fourth dimension at the speed of light. They travel through the causal world at light speed, because the causal world is a world of light. They move through the world of causes at an incredible speed, many times faster, because a spaceship can enter the solar system in fractions of a second, or pass through it in fractions of a second. Those kinds of journeys are like going around the block. There's Mars, right around the corner, Venus, just down the street, Mercury, three blocks away. They can travel at a specific program speed, right?
0: ¿Cuántas horas, si te recuerdas, fue el viaje hasta Júpiter?
1: How many hours, if you remember, did the trip to Jupiter take?
2: Bueno, como te comenté, eso fue acelerado.
3: Well, as I told you, that was accelerated at incredible speed. Tremendous speed. Just seconds, brother. Just like we're here right now, in an instant, we're over there. So if a spaceship enters hyperspace, and if we're talking about 300,000 kilometers per second, and let's suppose Mars is 6 million kilometers away, how much is 6 times 300,000? In 18 seconds, at the speed of light, you'll be on Mars, at speed 1 light. But what if we go at the speed 2, 3, 4, 10, 50, or even 100 light speed? What does that mean, brother? In the blink of an eye, a ship could go anywhere. These spaceships now have tremendous capability. The spaceship that traveled from solar system to solar system, they're more like teleporting, because traveling at the speed of light is already something that astonishes us. But there's a mode of travel even faster than light. It's about locating the quadrant of a neighboring solar system. And the ship pinpoints that area, that quadrant, within its computer. It's as if you're looking at the sun. Press a button, and in an instant, you're at the sun. You're in the space of the sun. And then the ship begins to descend to the planet Sun. So that's a totally different kind of technology. The technology of true cosmic beings is tremendous. I've also reflected on how cosmic spaceships travel to and from different worlds, as the master told me. The inhabitants of Earth have already damaged the planet's magnetic field. The atmosphere is perforated because rockets launched from Japan, Korea, Mexico, the United States, England, France, and Italy, etc., go out through various parts of the atmosphere and have torn the magnetic veil of planet Earth. That's why solar rays now enter directly perpendicular to the thermal inversion. Now, this is a very crude example, but it's the only one I have. Imagine a fetus inside the placenta. The placenta nourishes the forming body inside the womb of a mother, or a kangaroo, or a whale, a baby whale, in the womb. There's a placenta for animals, isn't that so? Well, then the Earth also has, let's say, a placenta, an atmosphere. That magnetic field at the end of its magnetic attraction has an energy field that has been broken, perforated, brother, from the surface all the way up by the launch of so many rockets from NASA and from all the centers of the world of the Antichrist. From the cities where rockets and rockets and rockets are launched, they've caused punctures. Yes, the fuel causes punctures. It's like a bullet hitting you or hitting anyone. Doesn't that cause a wound? You agree, right? Well, Earth is a living planet, and the atmospheric field is part of its body, and now it's perforated. That's what the madmen of Earth have done, launching rockets from Australia, China, Pakistan, with atomic bombs, from Thailand, which also has atomic bombs, from Alaska, where the Americans have bases, and from Canada, from everywhere. They're launching from all five continents. Rockets are even launched from submarines, nuclear rockets, aim upwards to put satellites in orbit, or from ships. Now you understand why the magnetic field is perforated. But the inhabitants of other worlds don't have the warlike psyche of the Antichrist, the vultures of war, like we do here. They know that the astral body exits through the crown chakra, the sidereal head, and they know that Mars has a crown chakra, which is the North Pole, the North Pole of Jupiter, the North Pole of Earth, and of Venus. These are the crown chakras of the planets. That's where the ship should exit from, here on Earth. Cheap rocketry should exit through there. But those ignorant ones, beside being ignorant, are unaware that they are ignorant, as Master Samuel says. But the men who have bases here on Earth, the inhabitants of the Blue Galaxy who live at the South Pole, the children of Sokotora who possess extraterrestrial spaceships, the inhabitants of the Himalayas who have certain spaceships and other places, as well as all the bases of the men from Venus, Mars, and Jupiter that exist on Earth, they all depart through the North Pole. Even in that book you mentioned, Jorge Estedor en Marte, I Have Been to Mars, said that the spaceship headed towards the North Pole. Well, the master told me that all the spaceships go to the North Pole. The spaceships belonging to the inhabitants of Earth from the fourth dimension, the godmen of Earth, and the spaceships of the extraterrestrials and the giant humanities, like those from the Blue Galaxy. The master says that over there in the Arctic, in a cave, the main city has more than 18 million inhabitants, 18 million people from the Blue Galaxy, the major city, just one of their cities, brother. So just imagine how many people there are. All of them have spaceships and they all depart through the North Pole. So the journey is very simple. Basically, when the spaceships arrive at the North Pole, one of them inverts the electromagnetic circuit. You see, the Earth has both attraction and repulsion forces. So while they're traveling towards the North Pole, they don't have the light speed system turned on. They move with simple turbines. Do you get me? They move with rotating bands or whatever systems they have because there are infinite types, such a wide variety of spaceships. There are large spaceships that enter the atmosphere through the hyperspace of the North Pole or enter tridimensionally. They enter through the fourth vertical of planet Earth or tridimensionally, but always through the North Pole. Then, when a ship reaches the North Pole, it inverts the circuit, whether it's headed to Mars, Venus, or Jupiter, and that electromagnetic circuit is inverted across the whole ship, throughout the physical structure of the ship. The armor, whatever energy accumulators it has, the humans being aboard, everything becomes polarized with the central pital system of planet Earth, because the spaceship is a unified system along with everything inside it. And since those people have solar bodies, the suits they wear are for that purpose. So that inversion of the spaceship circuit doesn't harm them, the biological structure of their organisms. That's what the suits are for. When a spaceship inverts the system through the computer, it does it automatically or with the press of a button. It's programmed. So the only thing the spaceship does when it positions itself at the North Pole and starts to rise is that it gets expelled, spit out, thrown out at a terrifying speed because it's within the repulsion field of the Earth's core. And not just the Earth's core, but the whole solar system. The core of the centrifugal repulsion, that's from the center to the periphery, right? So that centrifugal force of the solar system, from the center outward, is connected to the centrifugal force of all the planets. That's why the spaceship is launched at an enormous speed. It's up to them whether they want to slow down or speed up. The pilot accelerates or decelerates depending on how fast they want to go and where they're headed. If they're just going around the corner to Mars, why would they accelerate? Why speed up if the force is already propelling them like a rocket? So when the spaceships are carried by the impulse of the sun's core and the cores of other worlds, outwards towards the periphery, and they get close to the attraction fields of planets, there's a neutral field. The neutral zone between Mars and Earth might be more than 250,000 to 300,000 kilometers. Then they enter Mars' gravitational field. At that point, the spaceship, either automatically or with the pilot, inverts its polarity again. It becomes polarized to be attracted by the planet Mars, so the ship is pulled in at a frightening speed. You know how a comet falls towards Earth? That's how the ships go, at a terrible speed, thousands and thousands of kilometers per second. And when they deem it necessary, when they're arriving at the atmospheric field of the planet, they deactivate the planetary attraction process in the ship, turn on the turbines, and reduce speed. Well, when I say turbines, I'm not talking about those turbines from here on Earth. I mean hyperspace turbines, turbines of another kind of technology. So the ships begin to slow down. gradually decelerating and descending at whatever speed they want, like soap bubbles, and they arrive in an instant. So it's very different from the cheap rocket travel. They know how to respect the order, where they enter and where they exit. And I already explained to you today what the suits are for. If those suits didn't exist, the people inside the spaceships would die. Because the suits, let's say, they're built with superior hyperspace nanotechnology, something special, that not only resists electromagnetic changes from the polarity inversion of the spaceships when they exit or approach worlds, or when leaving the solar system, but they also maintain a stable temperature and oxygenate the cells of the skin. You don't feel them, they're not uncomfortable.
0: En tu caso, cuando saliste del planeta, ¿usaste uno de estos trajes?
1: In your case, when you left the planet, did you use one of these suits?
2: Obviamente que toda persona que es sacada de un planeta tiene que usar eso, porque si no moriría, hermano, no le estoy diciendo.
3: Well, obviously, any person who is taken off a planet has to wear one of those suits. Otherwise, they would die. I'm telling you without exception. Anyone who boards a spaceship to travel off the planet has to wear a suit. And even though the suits may look small, when they're given to you, they stretch. They adapt to the size of the body. They're hyper-elastic. Truly marvelous. There are suits in many colors. I've seen suits in various colors. Brown, purple, and with different symbols on the chest, depending on the rank of the ship's commander or on the world they come from.
0: Estos hermanos de otros mundos pertenecen a jerarquías militares dentro de sus...
1: These brothers from other worlds belong to military hierarchies with their missions, or they can be scientists.
2: Los hombres de Marte, de Júpiter, de Saturno que están en bases aquí, de base.
3: The men from Mars, Jupiter, and Saturn who are stationed at bases here, or who come and go temporarily, or who come for visits, obviously have a specific mission, right? To establish contact with the inhabitants of planet Earth, to help them during the time of the Exodus in accordance with the plans of the White Lodge of Tibet and the mission of the Avatar of Aquarius, Samael Onvayor. Because when they met in Tibet, the Sacred Order of Tibet, in 1950, humanity was condemned to the abyss, all of it, unanimously. The only one who was merciful was Mother Coatlicle, the mother of Samael. He pleaded with her and said, "I'll kill them, but you open the way." And as it says in Revelation, a way will open for about half an hour, meaning a window of time in which the bodhisattvas and many souls are given the chance to ferment the leaven, as Christ Samael says, so that they may do the inner work and be helped at the end of time. So they come specifically for that mission, to help at the end of time, like a universal Red Cross of the solar system, as well as for other specific missions they've been assigned. On every planet there are scientific centers, but science includes more than what people realize. It means food processing, it means building interplanetary ships, vessels, technological devices for home. Science means growing trees for fruits and vegetables. Science means special submarines to harvest fish from the sea. In other words, there are many types of scientists on each planet according to that planet's needs. And obviously, the ones who come here are experts in technology. They are scientists and not just scientists. Each human being is also an expert in universal religion, philosophy, and superdimensional divine Gnostic science.
0: Se sabe de un aviador que pasó más allá de los hielos del Polo Sur y entró por un hueco de la montaña con su avioneta, empezó a notar un clima tropical.
1: It is known that a pilot flew beyond the ice of the South Pole and entered through a hole in the mountain with his small plane, and he began to notice a tropical climate. Then he saw a group of people, and those people ran, let's say in reaction to the presence of the plane and of him. Master Samael tells us that the people of the Blue Galaxy are going to have a very active role at the final moment, that they will be seen in the streets, assisting and helping the humans of Earth.
2: Bueno, también explica el logo Samael que para visitar la ciudad del rey que gobierna esos millones de seres humanos y mujeres y niños, familias que habitan en
3: Well, Samael also explains that in order to visit the city of the king, who rules over those millions of human beings, men, women, children, families, who dwell in gigantic caverns illuminated by the brothers of the Blue Galaxy. One must ask the king for permission. I believe that no ordinary person can accidentally arrive at the City of Light of the Blue Galaxy beings. However, they are extraterrestrial bases from other planets, from other worlds at the South Pole, and there exists a Jinn's humanity. It is this continent, the South Pole, that will be the stage for the Koradi race. There, millions of inhabitants live in the fourth dimension. There are citadels, temples, pyramids, and villages in the fourth vertical dimension. It's most likely that the pilot managed to gain favor and entered a little into hyperspace, and when he barely saw the people, they looked at him and then withdrew. But that was intentional, or it could have been that he coincided with a vibration that allowed him to enter at that moment. The easiest thing would be that they let him in, yes. That would be the most reasonable thing, and that's all. Now, regarding the mission of the Blue Galaxy, that is true. This brother here in front of you has been granted the grace of being in contact twice with people from the Blue Galaxy. And my wife, a priestess, and other brothers here during a ritual, while this brother was officiating, also witnessed their presence. And more than 18 people from the Blue Galaxy arrived and placed their right hands over their left on the wall, all in a row, and they listened to the Gnostic ritual decreed by the patriarch Samael. And I remember I was granted an extraordinary experience internally. I was allowed to bring the memory back. He was a man about 190 centimeters tall, powerfully built, like a Superman, athletic, full of life, with such tremendous energy and magnetic field. His suit was blue, tight-fitting, up to the neck, like the suits of the extraterrestrials. His eyes were blue, a blue I have never seen in my life. It was different from the blue eyes of Martians or the blue eyes of the Nordics, the Celts, the Druids, or the Norwegians. There were blue eyes so deep, so beautiful, so clear, so full of life, because of the Christ Son that pulsed within that being. He had wavy blue hair that fell slightly around his head. So beautiful. Not even a Praxital, not a Greek or a Roman sculptor could have created the beauty of a man with such perfection, yet full of virile passion. Then I had the opportunity to talk with him and to listen to him. I asked him more questions, and I told him that I was a disciple of Samael, and he said he knew. I told him I practiced Gnosis, that I was a beginner in these studies. He told me to keep going, that I would succeed, that I should work hard, keep helping humanity, because they are keeping an eye on all people who are working in Gnosis. He told me they will cooperate intensely, hand in hand with Patriarch Samael in the time of the Exodus. He said, "You will see us. We are here to serve you. That is why we are here. And we are prepared. Because the catastrophe would affect us too. We have to prepare so that it does not harm us."
0: Bueno, Fernando, como última pregunta para el día de hoy.
1: Well, Fernando, as a final question for today, how did you react as a father, or how did her mother react to Quetzali, your daughter's journey?
4: Bueno, pues mi alma se sentía feliz y contenta, porque jamás sentí ningún temor, pero su mamá sí se puso a llorar, hermano.
3: Well, my soul felt happy and content, because I never felt any fear. But her mother, she began to cry. So when they took her to Mars, first they took her to Venus and then to Mars, I remember it perfectly. And she remembers it too, even though she was very little. Every year in October, a Martian spaceship comes to Earth. It's a very large ship that brings new personnel who stay. And it picks up others from the base because they have families and all that. It's a rotation of personnel. Then I was taken by the winds of mystery to the place where the spaceship was landing. And my daughter came along. The spaceship came down with a gigantic ramp, a huge ramp, about 4 meters wide and 5 meters tall. It was a very large vessel. That encounter didn't happen here. It was in Asia. When the ramp lowered, the first one to come out was a man who was a captain. My soul knew him, and I greeted him with reverential peace. And we embraced with joy. We knew each other. And while I was embracing him and feeling the energy of that being, the captain of the ship, I saw a woman from the planet Mars carrying my daughter in her arms. and her mother had tears streaming down her face as they were about to hand her over. She stayed several days, not Earth days, but days from over there, though we could match them roughly to Earth's time. Days over there are different in length compared to Earth, plus the travel and everything involved. Well, after that joyful greeting, I saw a group of people coming down who had been taken to the planet Mars. Then I stepped aside because inside that ramp, in a sort of hall, they were bringing an elephant and there were Hindus guiding it and some initiates who had been taken from the north, somewhere between Nepal and Bhutan. And yes, they brought an elephant because they wanted to see one on Mars, because there aren't any there, right? It may sound strange to you, what I'm telling you. So they brought people initiated into the mysteries, some Tibetan Buddhists, and among them there was a very humble brother who had raised that elephant, had trained it, and it obeyed him. They brought it, and after a short stay, they returned it, and that's all. Then more people came down, people I greeted who had been taken there for special reasons. That spaceship comes every year. In September and October is when Mars is closest to Earth, so it's faster to travel back and forth. It's easier. When Mars is on the opposite side, imagine, it takes twice as long to get there. So those ships bring supplies, food, they bring gold in metallic form to be melted down for the needs of the base here on Earth, the extraterrestrial base the Master has, along with the scientific inhabitants of the Marconi group and disciples who have already disincarnated, most of them, and now there are others left, and their children too. All of it is for the Locust plans on Earth, and that ship takes those who are leaving. It comes every year. Previously, I had another encounter with that ship. I live here in Mexico, but to go there, of course, I had to be taken somehow, right? So I was taken and brought back to the country where I was, and that's how the experience of her return happened. Any other questions? My final words to the Gnostic people who may hear this message. To make contact with the God-men, one must strive to be pure of heart. That purity of heart is achieved through the practice of Sahamithuna, with ego annihilation, and by serving humanity in order to gain merit. All contact of any kind happens by their will, but we can go out to invoke them, to call them. As the Master says, to the countryside, to the mountains, to the rivers, to the beaches, to the shores of the lakes, in silence, in nature, seeking to receive an answer when it is their will, whether at night or by day, in groups or individually. So what is fundamental is the dissolution of the ego. Brother Elio teaches the didactic method of meditation for ego annihilation, the steps, so that copies can be shared with all the brothers and sisters, making sure everyone follows the correct method in full detail to transmute the electric force, the supersubstantial bread, whether single, engaged, or married in properly constituted Gnostic marriages. The study established by Patriarch Samael for the Pistis Sophia must be conducted once per year, in groups, at the altars it must be opened, along with many teachings that Christ Samael granted us. And on the website of the Universal Christian Gnostic Church, you will find the teachings that the Master, the Logos of Mars, the Christ, revealed to a fraction of my soul in order to be shared in the monastery and with Gnostic brothers and sisters around the world. Everything is there, along with the 60 books I have written containing the teachings of Patriarch Samael. Everential peace, brother.
0: Bueno, aprovechamos la presencia de Quetzalí, la hija de Fernando, para preguntarte sobre aquellas experiencias vividas que puedas agregar a los relatos de tu papá.
1: Well, we're taking advantage of the presence of Quetzalí, Fernando's daughter, to ask you about any experiences you've lived that you could add to your father's stories.
5: Bueno, son dos experiencias. Una, cuando era bebita, de meses. Y otra, de que tenía un año, como 8 meses, casi 2 años.
6: Well, there are two experiences. One when I was a few months old, and another when I was about 1 year and 8 months, almost 2 years old. I have memories from when I was a baby, but they're kind of more imprinted like that. The first one is from when I was around 6 or 7 months old. What I mostly remember is my mum in the spaceship and me in her arms, and it's kind of blurry like a dream. Me in her arms inside this place, lots of windows, some black armchairs. That was in the spaceship. and the little people who held me and the love they radiated to me. Wow, it was incredible. And what I remember really clearly is the feeling of being held, like when your dad or mum or another adult picks you up and hugs you and gives you warmth. But these little ones are about a meter tall, so it felt like smaller beings were holding me. The size difference was something I noticed, but the love was amazing. Their faces, everything, I remember it all perfectly. They were short, with golden blonde hair, like duckling feathers, I guess you could say, and beautiful eyes with a kind of angelic love. And then I have a very faint memory, also from when I was 6 or 7 months. It was the sky. You know how babies that age are usually lying on their backs looking up? So I remember the sky, a sky like a sunset, like blue, pink and purple. That kind of sky you can't forget, because the sky here on Earth is beautiful too, blue with white clouds, and at sunset it changes shades, but this was a day with that beautiful colour. Mostly what I remember from when I was just a few months old was the sky. And then when we returned, my dad held me again, and then the people kind of said goodbye with kisses and that beautiful love they radiated. That's it, just that much. What I remember most vividly was the second time, when I was about 1 year and 8 months, almost 2 years old. I don't remember anything about when we left, that part I don't have recorded. But I do remember that when we arrived, we got off the ship, and I was being carried by a girl, a little person, I don't know exactly, but a woman was holding me. I was looking at space, that beautiful space that you can't forget, pinkish, bluish, purplish, and a kind of clouds that felt so warm, totally different from here. Then we entered a place, through something like a conveyor or a walkway, and in that place, I remembered there was an echo, and more people were there, and everyone was hugging me. I went from one pair of arms to another, just feeling that love, the kind of love you feel as a baby, but different, their kind of love. It's a whole different thing. I think they were angels who carried me. What else do I remember from there? The domes. What's most vivid in my memory are the domes as we walked on that walkway like a bridge. We went from the spaceship, walked up this way, how can I explain it? Like to a station or a little house. We were up high, and down below there were more spaceships, many different kinds. I also remember the moment when we were returning. Days had passed. I remember going back on the walkway again toward the ship. And in the ship, the seats were black, like leather, super soft and cushy. My mum put me beside her at first, and then on her lap, and we were sitting together. I remember that in front of us, the space was kind of circular, and there were more seats facing us, like two or three together. The little people were walking around doing something. They came up to us, and I remember I ate something super tasty, but I don't know what it was. It was like a little blue tube. It looked like candy, but it wasn't sweet. It was something really good, like fruit. Then we arrived back on Earth. I remember that as we were arriving, inside the spaceship there were huge mirrors, and I could see my dad walking back and forth, like he was desperate, waiting. He had been waiting for a long time, and there were other people there too. We finally arrived, and, oh, I had serious daddy's girl syndrome, so seeing my dad, I hugged him and he hugged me, and everyone was hugging each other. I remember he had me in his arms, and suddenly there was more activity, maybe because the spaceship had arrived or something. There was a podium, and on that podium there were lots of colourful buttons and sounds, probably the turbines or something. I remember there was a person, well, a being from another world, but he was tall. He wasn't Venusian. He was tall and standing at the podium. And my dad, so happy, holding me in his arms, asked if he could give him a hug. He said yes, of course, and my dad gave him a hug with me in his arms. The feeling of that kind of hug, the energy they radiated, it was so beautiful. Then my dad handed me over to my mum, and they gave each other a hug, and I have that memory burned in my mind. The energy they shared in that hug, wow. Then one last little person, a woman with beautiful light blonde hair, picked me up. I remember she was talking to me, saying sweet things, affectionate little words and cooing at me.
0: Y bueno, para finalizar, alguna otra experiencia en el futuro, ya después de tu niñez, algún otro encuentro que hayas tenido o solamente?
1: Well, to wrap up, have you had any other experiences in the future after your childhood? Any other encounters you've had, or are those the only ones?
5: Sí, han habido varios más, pero de ese tipo con ellos, en conexión con los seres de Venus, fue en Cancún.
6: Yes, there have been several more, but the one that was like those earlier experiences connected with the Venusians happened in Cancún when I was 17 years old. I felt a lot of longing, like I missed them deeply. I knew that I'll see them again, but maybe because of my own stubbornness or blindness, it hasn't happened yet. So one time we were in Cancun, living in some apartments. My room had a window that faced a park, and it was the only room with a hallway and a little private terrace that opened up to the outdoors. I remember that night I felt sad, melancholic, like something was off. I cried, and I just stayed like that. I stepped outside and looked at the stars. Later that night, while I was already in bed, I felt really restless. At first, I couldn't fall asleep. Then, once I was sort of asleep, I kept tossing and turning. It was like a strange energy wouldn't let me rest. I imagine it was them, like they were saying, "Get up, come out." But I was stubborn. Something had a hold on me that didn't let me go. Then I remember feeling like someone sat on my bed, and they were stroking my hair. My hair was really long then, all the way past my lower back, and I could feel them stroking it, but I wasn't fully asleep. It was that half asleep, half awake state, and I could feel them gently brushing my hair and giving me little pats. It felt so nice. You know that feeling when someone is right there and that dip in the mattress? I was lying on my side near the edge, and I felt all of that for a while. The next morning, I woke up really happy and cheerful, like nothing had happened. But it turns out, it even made it into the newspaper. People had seen lights, and a spaceship was spotted right there in the park next to my room. And I thought, oh my God, I should have gone outside. But well, the beautiful part is that my friend, that being, came in. Even if I didn't wake up or go to them, they were there with me.
0: Bueno, porque esos anhelos de parte de ellos para con tu persona específicamente.
1: So why do they have that longing or affection specifically toward you?
5: Porque, bueno, tengo mi mamá aquí, mi mamá terrestre, pero la causa mayor es porque tengo mi mamá allá, una mamá de allá, la verdadera mamá.
6: Well, I have my mom here, my earthly mom, but the main reason is because I have a mom over there too. My real mom. That's the only reason. So that's where the longing comes from. It's missing them. And the fact that we saw each other when I had just been born here, just a few months into this life, and then again during my youth and even now. That's why they visited me in certain ways.
1: Is there any other experience you remember?
5: Y eso era cuando vivíamos en Catemaco, Veracruz, y ahí sí también
6: tuvimos más experiencias. Yes, and that was when we lived in Catemaco, Veracruz. I also had more experiences there, though not as personal with them, right? I was in high school at the time, and we decided to skip school, but instead of going somewhere like the mall or whatever, we went to the lagoon. We went to a really remote area where no one usually goes. There's a kind of fish farm there, like nets where they keep fish, and we went past that, behind a hill. People say that behind that hill, in that area full of flat stones, the Lajas, is the deepest part of the lagoon, and they haven't found the bottom yet. So, we got out of the water, and were trying to cook some tuna. Then, on the edge of another hill, some branches came out and dipped into the lagoon. We heard movement in those branches, and then the water made a bloop sound, bubbles, and this weird humming sound. And I'm scared of crocodiles and things like that, so I said, "It's a croc, let's go." And we started watching, and then we saw a spaceship coming out of the water. A spaceship came up out of the lagoon, and the three of us were standing there with our mouths wide open, jaws dropped. It came out slowly out of this bubble from the final blup. Then we could see it. It was silver. It slowly rose out of the water, with droplets falling from it, lifting higher and higher, right in front of us. And we were just frozen, soaking wet and stunned, jaws on the floor. Because we expected a crocodile or some animal coming through the branches, but definitely not that. And we started walking back along a little path, because on one side it was a steep drop. It got really deep. And on the other side was dense jungle, so thick you couldn't go through it. We were maybe 3 or 4 meters from the water, like from here to the wall, really close. So we were watching, and the ship looked huge, bigger than a truck. It rose up, up, up, and then it went into the lagoon again. Made a really quick movement and disappeared. That moment is burned into Jenny and Annabelle's memory too. Later we found out that right on the edge of that hill, next to where we were, lived an old man. He also took care of another small fish farm nearby, and he saw the ship too, at the same time as us. As we were leaving, walking back, we ran into him and he said, "Girls, what are you doing out here?" And we told him, "We just saw a ship." And he said, "Oh, you saw it? Yeah, that's normal. It lives there." Normal for him, maybe.
0: A través de tus experiencias, ¿cuál es tu visión hacia ellos?
1: Through your experiences, what is your perspective on them? On those beings in relation to the things like implanting chips or being evil or having some kind of hidden negative agenda. What can you tell us about that?
7: Nada de eso. Todo lo contrario, porque todas las veces que ha habido que los he visto ha sido pura felicidad.
6: None of that. Quite the opposite, actually, because every time I've seen them, it's been pure happiness. I'm left feeling super excited, and it's always been really good vibes and an immense joy. And when I've had the ships very close, and when they've been near me, it's this overwhelming love, like your soul fills up with joy. I feel something in my throat. Like I just want to run out and hug them and scream out of pure emotion.
0: ¿Y recuerdas que ellos te hablaban en español o ya eras muy chiquito?
1: And do you remember if they spoke to you in Spanish, or were you too little to remember that?
7: Pues sí, cariñitos de bebé, así como los que yo le hago a mi bebé.
6: Yes, they did. Sweet little words, like the ones I say to my baby now. Things like beautiful princess and gugu, and they'd play with facial expressions. But they spoke to me completely in Spanish. They'd do little games, touching my cheeks and lips, and lots of affectionate words like, "Oh, I love you, beautiful little girl." Since I had blue eyes and was blonde, well, I wasn't exactly like them, of course, nothing like that. They were so beautiful. But yes, I had light hair and very blue eyes. I remember them saying, "Oh, your eyes are so pretty," and I would look at their eyes and think, "No, the beautiful eyes are theirs." But yes, the affection was just like what a mom or dad would show their baby. Those kinds of loving little gestures.
0: Bueno, gracias por acceder a esta entrevista con el equipo Corae.
1: Well, thank you for agreeing to this interview with Karate Team.
7: Bueno, muchas gracias a ustedes y...
6: Thank you all so much. And I hope that if I see them again later on, I'll be able to share what I experienced and live with them once more. I hope it won't be too far in the future. I hope it's soon.

0: Dear listeners of Karate Radio, thank you for staying with us until the end of this wonderful interview. In just a few moments, we will publish a questionnaire on Telegram so we can learn what you thought about this work and whether you would like us to continue with this project. 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Finally, and to complete the current two-hour radio block, we are going to give you a preview of the next translation we are working on. It is a roundtable with the missionaries Fernando Salazar Bagnol, Alberto Fedorenko, and one of the sons of Bodhisattva of Master Samael, the Senior Imperator Gomez. See you again soon. Inferential peace.
1: It is a great pleasure to be here with all of you. It is truly an honor to have here with us Fernando Salazar, Alberto, and Imperator, the son of Samael. This question pertains to Alberto, as we would like to know how you met Samael, as you last told us about a beautiful experience you had in that moment.
2: That was back in the year of 1977. At that time, we were students at the association in Nuevo Laredo, Tamaulipas. Our instructor was a great friend, David Serrate Perez. One day before, the instructor David spoke, as he knew that the master was in Monterrey, about a 2.5-hour drive on the road. He called to see if the master might be able to come to Nuevo Laredo and give a conference. At first, it was impossible, because he had a highly saturated agenda. But he said we must be there in Nuevo Laredo. And so, the next day, they arrived. Then, that was in the afternoon, and to make such an organization was almost impossible. We barely had time to publish it in the newspaper and a few radio stations. And finally, the following day, they arrived. The master arrived, and they brought with them the book of occult medicine, already with the last pieces of magic, the last appendix that had been placed, that was added in. And since in those days, we had to help the association with anything that was needed, they had sent me out on an errand. I don't remember what they had sent me out to bring, but when I came back, the master was already there, and the instructor presented me to him. Fernando was also somewhere around there, and I, just a poor worm of the earth, as we say back in Mexico, I was very shy. The instructor presented me to him, and he said to me, "Well, brother, how are the studies going?" I answered him, "They're going well, master." They had bought the book of medicine, but at that time I was a student at the university, and we didn't manage to get much money. I had to take the book on credit, a book of medicine, and I really wanted to ask the master for his autograph, but I was too shy. Then he turned, took the book, signed it, and handed it back to me. Very well. Then later, we stayed there to listen to his talks. Master Litelantes was also there, along with a nurtured group that came from the Monterrey Association. After a little while, the master said, "All right, brothers,

0: meters wide at the bottom and about a meter high up to the ceiling, just a little bit so you couldn't see it. Behind the screen was the kitchen, and behind the kitchen there was a patio, and there they started to have a barbecue. And the master began to talk about the conference in relation to personality, the development of the personality from the moment one is born, and we were all embellished listening to him. Then suddenly, the conference living room began to fill with smoke because of the grill's charcoal outside, and the entire room became all cloudy inside. What happened is that's when the aura of the master became visible. It was huge. I was about 4 meters away from him, and the hair on my arms almost stood up from the force of his aura. Then the talk ended, and the missionary's wife came in, deeply embarrassed. "Master, forgive me. I didn't think the smoke would get in here." But he replied, "Don't worry, sister. That had to happen." Therefore, for the one that was somewhat attentive, was able to see the aura, you see.
1: And you also had related to us about what happened with that recording, which you were wanting to make, as we would love to hear about it a second time.
0: At that time, I was almost considered the chosen one of the gods. They used to call me El Ele, the chosen one. The one chosen to bring this, the one chosen to carry that. And the instructor told me, "I'm entrusting you with recording the master's lectures." He had handed me a tape recorder. And technology back then wasn't like it is now. It was a big, bulky recorder. But it had a little problem. It worked with batteries and it was low quality. It was connected to the cable, but the batteries didn't work. Although it didn't have anything to do with it, the batteries wouldn't work. So then I came in and stood right in front of the auditorium, placing the recorder close by. Fernando begins speaking about the Superman, right? And I hit record, play, and off we go to work. I was so mesmerized, very asleep at that time, and I forgot all about the recorder. The talk, the introduction and lecture by Fernando ended, and then the master took the stage. He began speaking, and while doing so, he looked over at me for a moment, then turned his gaze away, and suddenly the light bulb goes off in my head. I take out the power cord from the recorder, and until then does it start properly, recording his conference at last. Therefore, I think what the instructor should have told me is to record Fernando's presentation and the master's lecture as well.
1: This question is for Imperator. Many times one reads or one has heard that the Master Lidlantis was a very humble person, a very simple person, and many people seem to underestimate her. Therefore, we want to capture the perspective of Imperator in terms of who the Master Lidlantis is and of the importance she had in Gnosis and how she supported Samael.
2: Well, with Lidlantis, with Dondita, who was my friend for many years, because there was wonderful communication, there was always very good treatment. We would say that many people were amazed that we treated ourselves in such a familiar and perhaps more than familiar way, because the new families do not coincide, but in our particular case, it was a very direct and very simple way. I really liked the way she was, because yes, as a matter of fact, she was too simple. It bothered her, even bothered her that she was mentioned as a teacher. She preferred to be called Arnolda. Me to play with her, I told her teacher. Then she grabbed my hair and pulled it. Let's see, she demonstrated to everyone her simplicity, her tranquility in all the years we lived together. She even said to the people when they were going to greet her, she would say, "What did you come for?" "It's because, teacher, we come because of the teaching. To see what you can indicate to us, to see what you can teach us." She would say, "I don't tell thee anything. Everything you want to know is in the books." Therefore, indeed, in reality, that in those aspects she didn't want to put on titles. She didn't want to give herself with an inflated sense of power, pretensions, or anything like that.
1: Well, Imperator, We hope we

0: not inconveniencing you, but we wanted you to clarify something for us. Did you continue seeing your father? Did you have contact with him? Or, during difficult times, would your father approach you? Please clarify that aspect of your life with us.
1: He acquired his responsibility, his new responsibility. So much the responsibility he had for his own learning, of his own path, the responsibility as a teacher, the responsibility of delivering the teaching. And we, on our part, from our end, in a very independent way we acquired, took on our own responsibilities. Therefore, there was no, wasn't any, since that was an approach between father and children. What was indeed never lost was the closeness or communication between father and my mother. The two of them did have communication practically until the end of their days, until he died in December 1977. And if I'm not wrong, the last letter my mum received was in October of that same year, 1977. They communicated, they did know what the situation was like, and my mum would tell him how we were doing. In addition to that, my father would make himself present with his own faculties to my mother. He would introduce, present himself. He would tell her what to do. Mum would tell us, "I saw your dad. Your dad was here. Your dad cured me. Your dad told me such a thing." Therefore, they did have their communication. I personally absolutely didn't have any.
0: Very well. This question is open to either Alberto or Fernando. I suppose that just like in Argentina, oftentimes when people read all of this literature, it creates criticism towards certain ways, or towards ethics and morality. So we would like to know how all of this was perceived with respect to the journey Samael undertook regarding what Gnosis was in those times.
2: To answer this question, we need to consider something very important: the mentality of the countries where they arrived. In Mexico, the challenge was that people are deeply fanatically religious. The majority is Catholicism, and this created a very particular difficulty. After the 1976 Congress concluded, I'm not sure if it coincided with the closing of the first instructor's course in the monastery, but that was when the first group of instructors who were educated in the monastery of Guadalajara, Mexico, came out. But the main characteristic was that they were all foreigners. Although Master had 21 years in Mexico, well, we were once listening to an audio that says, "I've been here in Mexico for 21 years, chipping away at stone, and in Monterrey, in just 4 months, we achieved what we couldn't accomplish in 21 years in the rest of Mexico," he says. So then apart from this, we also need to consider within the country the idiosyncrasies of each and every one of the regions, right? I believe the center of the country was where it was the strongest. And that was where religion was most deeply concentrated at the time when the master arrived in the country. And that remained in people's psyche. And that was passed on to their descendants. So then, it was very powerful in that region. In one occasion, the history tells about the Cristero Revolution in Mexico back in the 1930s, when they closed the temples and Catholic Christian armed guerrilla groups, fighters, that began to rise up in combat against the government. Therefore, taking this into account, we see that everything is going to depend on where you are. In the north, things were different. I don't know, I can't recall correctly that around 40 associations opened up almost immediately, practically overnight, all at once. You know, and we happen to live in the north. In fact, this was one of the first cities to open there in the north of the country, and we have a very open mentality. In other words, practically all Christian denominations, any sect really, could prosper in that region because people think differently and have respect for how others choose to think. Although there's always some dark ones in the rice, right? And in regards to Master Samael, He was marvelous for us there, right? It was exactly what so many of us at the time had been searching for. We didn't care whether he came from one side or the other. What mattered to us was what he was teaching. Because no matter how much we studied in any other book or in any other school, we never found the same depth. We couldn't quite grasp the importance of what inner work is. Back then, the norm was to focus on intellectual matters. Whoever had memorized or knew the most was considered a master, right? But it isn't that way, right? The thing is to experience, to put into practice what is being taught. That is all.
0: Well, since we are talking about Samael's departure and his arrival in Mexico, I would like to clarify something with Fernando. I have heard rumors that when the master arrived in Mexico, it was his exposure to occult Freemasonry which allowed him to develop Gnosis. I wanted to know if this is really true, or just one of the many falsehoods that are talked about in Gnosis.
3: The answer is affirmative. The evidence lies in the fact that even from the early days of spreading Master Samael's teachings, he began his work within a major Masonic lodge, located on Doncella Street, near the Zocalo, in Mexico City. At the Doncellas Lodge, he was met with strong movement and acceptance from the Masons themselves. So much so that it caused a division within the lodge. Some of them were quite drawn to him, which actually connects a bit to the previous question, and others rejected Master Samael and his teachings of wisdom. Yet what stood out in the Master Samael was his wisdom and balance. Rather than be the cause of division within that lodge, he chose to leave as a way of protecting the very lodge that had welcomed and supported him. This historical account serves as an example for us, the newer generations. Master Samael used to say, "I like two mathematical operations, addition and multiplication. But many of my brothers confuse division with multiplication. They are entirely different operations." So if the master fought to protect a Masonic lodge, as the first part of this answer makes clear, then we too must strive to avoid division. Multiplication, as Alberto mentioned, is sometimes necessary, as his teachings spread rapidly, both spiritually and physically, throughout northern Mexico in just 2 years. I also agree with Alberto's comment that everything depends heavily on the historical and cultural context in which the doctrine is received, the country, its geography, and its culture. That is why in Mexico, the work of the Master Samael was always supported by Masons. Why is that? Because Mexico is one of the few countries in the world, or perhaps the only one, where the majority, if not all, of the presidents are required to be Masons. This is why there exists an authentically Mexican rite, the Mexican National Rite of Quetzalcoatl. Alongside it, you'll find the York Rite, the French Rite, and the Mexican Rite. After the Mexican Revolution, and before the Cristero War, under Benito Juárez, a great movement was initiated in which the church lost most of its power. And even though Mexico remains a deeply Catholic country, Freemasonry was able to maintain strong political influence. One of many examples is that many Masons admired and supported the Master Samael. For instance, a concrete example, in 1976, when he visited Durango, the entire tour was financed by the government of the state of Durango, which at the time was led by a Masonic governor. They even had breakfast together. The governor, the military attaché, the city syndicate, all of them were Masons, and they all accompanied the Master Samael. His flights, lodging, meals, event halls, everything was provided thanks to the support of the Masonic community. In fact, Master Samael's teachings themselves were rich in Masonic influence. In Brazil, we have many Masonic friends, and this influence is present everywhere. Because of the Master Samael's legacy, I myself have been invited to give many lectures within Masonic lodges. I'll share an anecdote that speaks to one of the Master's qualities. I once went to Guatemala during a time when the government was run by the military, and I connected with military Masons there. I was giving a conference on astral projection, and one of the military men pulled me aside afterward. He had mentioned that they had found a gold mine in Guatemala, but were unsure whether it contained enough gold to warrant full-scale extraction. They had heard what I had said about astral projection and asked if I could help, offering me a percentage if I could confirm it. I replied that I didn't have that level of consciousness in astral projection, but my master in Mexico did. I promised to speak with him when I returned to Mexico City. So I said to him, "I commit myself, when I return to Mexico City, to speak with my teacher and to consult with him." Then they gave me their card. So I went to my teacher and I consulted with him. I said, "Master, since you are so conscious, please confirm if the mine really has a lot of gold, and they're going to give a percentage." When I shared the proposal with the Master Samael, he said, "Salazar Bañol, I do not use my powers for things like that. Besides, even if we were to discover that the mine has a large quantity of gold, they might not pay us, and then they might eliminate us. No matter how much our work could use the money, I could not use astral projection for that purpose." This story shows us clearly the connection between Freemasonry and Gnosis. At the center of the Masonic square and compass is the G, which stands for Gnosis. Masons have a deep admiration for the Gnostic teachings. So yes, this connection and support for the Master Samael's work absolutely did exist. To this day, we continue giving lectures in Masonic lodges in Brazil, and Masons remain receptive to the ideas of Master Samael. There is a strong connection. Just look at the language of the rituals. The great architect of the universe, Joaquin and Boaz. When I speak to a Mason, they often ask, "How do you know so much? Are you a Mason? How do you know so much about our lodge?" It's a clear indication of the profound connection that exists.
0: Since you related that experience with the mine, we would like to know how the Master thought or how he viewed the topic of spiritual assistance, the type of help that throughout the Americas and other parts of the world, certain sorcerers or individuals with special abilities provide to specific individuals either for health or other matters, and if this type of assistance is always related to money or not.
3: Well, it is quite a difficult question to answer, but I will try to respond based on the details. For example, there's something about Master Samael that sets him completely apart from every other teacher, from every other spiritual guide. What most characterized Master Samael was his detachment. That was his own choice, truly his choice. He never charged anything. He gave of himself entirely. He set that example. That is the kind of person he was. The big challenge, which we all know and which all institutions face, is that the teachings cannot be charged for. However, he did establish that institutions could collect a fee, but he never specified how much that fee should be. And this is where very special criteria come into play. It's a great challenge and I've had the opportunity to travel through half the world, observing the development of Gnostic institutions. There are very poor institutions. And because they can't charge for the teachings, they only implement a fee.

It is time to unite, not to divide. It is a time to cooperate, not to compete.

0: Hola, muy buenas. 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
0: Les damos las gracias por anticipado.
1: We give thanks in advance
0: por ser esta
1: for being this direct emission at a very different schedule than usual to this beast. A bilingual emission in English and Spanish. We have today the independent emissioner Fernando Navarro from Sonora, Mexico, who is going to give us the first part of a new seminar named Deciphering the Hispanic Knowledge. This seminar talks about the four books written by Mr. Fernando over this interesting topic during his 20 years of research. He has told us that he's on his way to have the fifth book, and he will be happy to make some comments at that. We remember you to send your questions through the section of contact, inquiry section for the mobile or in the website when there is the contact section. Mr. Fernando has giving us on the available material for the English speakers. You can request it and we will send it by email, and you can download it through an application of Telegram in the activity that it is in the section of comments. Fernando, welcome. Tell us briefly what is going to be this seminar about.
2: Gracias, Juan Carlos. Bueno, antes que nada, agradecerles la oportunidad. Estoy muy contento, muy alegre de poder.
3: Thank you, Juan Carlos. Well, before anything, thank you for the opportunity. I'm very happy to be able to share today some of the aspects that are most important in the religion that was in this part of America. Before anything, I would like to suggest to you, to all of our listeners of the English that are English speaking, that are know very little of what we're going to talk about, that you consider that we're going to begin to share is a bit like how when we build a puzzle, we have come to this conclusion that it's like building a puzzle. And the area that's the stage of the most bloody stage of the Aztecs, which was the sacrifices when the Spaniards came to America. If for a moment we pause that for a moment and we focus in what today we're going to speak about, we're going to study these aspects that are of theological type. And at their moment, of course, we can thereafter speak about these other aspects. Once having said this, we're going to share with you.
2: Para quienes no han estudiado esta parte de la antropología gnóstica,
3: for those who have not studied this part about the Gnostic anthropology, that Mesoamerica is a geographical area with that name that
2: hasta una parte de Nicaragua
3: goes from Mexico, from the half of Mexico to some part of Nicaragua and Central America. And that was the place where many cultures shared, several civilizations whose cultures shared distinctive cultural and religious characteristics, leading to scholars to group them with a single cultural area. Among the common traits shared by the peoples of Mesoamerica, we can make a list of them. They're the use of painted books that we know today are codexes, the notion of three levels of the universe, of the heavens, the earth, and the underworld, the use of three types of calendar systems centered on the prominent roles of the sun, the moon, and Venus, the ritual calendar composed of 18 periods of 20 days each, the a very special activity known as the ball game, present in all of the archaeological zones of Mesoamerica, the construction of the four directions, the pyramids of four and up to seven levels, the construction of that, the presence of a sacred tree with a bird perched at its summit, and a series of many myths that are with many variations featuring the same symbolisms, such as same or similar animals, such as the serpent, the quetzal, the eagle, the turtle, the crocodile, the rabbits, the dog, as well as plants, including maize, squash, maguey, beans, all in which was to convey religious teachings. But above all, these cultures shared the presence of a prominent deity known among the Nahua peoples as Quetzalcoatl. This was known as the Nahuatl, who appeared under different names through Mesoamerica. For example, Quetzalcoatl was known as Kukulcan among the Mayas, as Uchichi and Coyoso amongst the Mixtecs. Both names, the first one is wind and the second one is feathered serpent among the Mixtecs. They all knew Quetzalcoatl perfectly. Then Gucumatz and among the Quiche Mayas, and Mukulechan among the Chontal Maya, and Nakshit, he of the four footsteps in the Guatemalan highlands and along the Gulf Coast, among others. Therefore, the figure of Quetzalcoatl endured through the centuries, and we find his presence up today in almost all of the sites amongst Olmecs, in Teotihuacan, Monte Albán, in El Tajín, Inca Caxla, Xochicalco, Cholula, Tula, Chichen Itza, and of course, in Tenochtitlan, the capital of the Mexicas.
4: But it is good to observe, to know that from the era of the Olmecs, the most ancient people of Mesoamerica, to the Mexica, who were conquered by the Spaniards, stretches a period of approximately 3,000 years of history, which is the span during which this religious tradition endured.
3: If we consider that the Maya, Maíz God, as from the Mayans, is equivalent of the role of Quetzalcoatl, then this divine figure was likewise presented throughout all the ancient Maya people. This demonstrates that the most important deity and the central figure around whom the entire pre-Hispanic religion revolved was Quetzalcoatl, whose ancient Maya counterpart was the Maíz God. This is important. Both are the same. It is through their gods and myths that we can see how much the peoples of Mesoamerica flourished and shared many things in common, to such an extent that we may speak of a single religion throughout this region of the world, with various languages and different variations amongst each other, with splendor and abandonment of cities. This religious tradition endured across approximately 3,000 years and throughout a vast territory extending over more than 1,000 kilometers. This is all highly documented.
2: Nosotros, en lo personal, después de revisar las más conocidas fuentes disponibles,
3: after examining the most widely known sources written by the early Spanish arrivals, the codices, and numerous studies by specialists in Mesoamerican cultures, we have prepared a synthesis of the most significant elements that may have formed the foundations of the ancient pre-Hispanic religion.
4: Everything presented here is based on subjects that have been extensively studied by scholars from many countries.
3: Our contribution, our work, has been to arrange ourselves and organize these elements in a specific sequence and to offer interpretations that allow us this sequence to reveal a coherent meaning. This summary will help us to take a glimpse into the reasons why this religion became a source of inspiration, powerful enough and accessible enough to be embraced by so many peoples. Within it, we can discern a spiritual hope that was renewed over many centuries, expressed through multiple variants of mythological traditions and clearly identifiable deities interconnected with one another. It was a religion capable of developing complex rituals and religious hierarchies as it corresponds to a complete and fully organized spiritual system. But to make this understandable, we have organized the religion in a complete sense from beginning to end in 8 principal points or aspects. And in these 8 points, we can summarize the contents of the pre-Hispanic religion, which are 1, the origin of the world, the origin of the human being, of course. 2 would be the war in the heavens. A very interesting esoteric knowledge here. The 3rd is the sexual transgression. The 4th is a very curious topic on how to restore the damaged tree, because 3, the sexual transgression, means that the tree of the flowers broke. So in this sequence, the 4th point is the restoring of how to restore the damaged tree. 5 is the necessity of the presence of Quetzalcoatl. And 6 is the death of the maize god, obviously the death of Quetzalcoatl. 7 is becoming a serpent, symbolically speaking, obviously. And 8 is the ascension to the heavens.
2: Por efectos didácticos de hacer más fácil el estudio, el día de hoy nos vamos a limitar a los primeros 4, el origen del mundo, la guerra en los cielos, la transgresión sexual que quebró el árbol sagrado y la reparación de ese árbol. Solamente hasta ahí.
3: To make the study easier today, we're going to limit ourselves to the 4, the origin of the world, the war in the heavens, the sexual transgression that broke the sacred tree, and the repairment of that tree, just up to there. In a second opportunity, we'll talk about the 5th through the 8th points that we have mentioned. Therefore, as we begin, as all mature and formed religion, there was a way in explaining the origin of the world and the beginning of the human being, the creation of the human being. Therefore, we found that the origin of the world by the gods was realized in different attempts. This, according to the Mayan version, stages in which correspond to the existence and destruction of various previous suns. This is in the Nahuatl tradition, but both realms refer to the same cosmic process. And in that sequence, it's interesting to know that the first manifestation was the fire appearing simultaneously with time itself. From that moment, a process unfolded that was described in various stages until the arrival of the era of the 5th sun, as it is known among the Nahuas.
4: It is significant, for example, that in the Nahuatl language, the word Nahuatl Xihuit, a single term, has a range of meanings that include fire. For example, year, time, turquoise, and herb or green grass. Within this symbolic meaning, fire refers to a celestial substance. For example, year refers to time, turquoise to divine origin, and the green herb or green vegetation to an immature state of immaturity. This helps explain that the primordial deity of this religious tradition was Huehueteotl, a word that means the old god or very, very ancient god. For fire was the first principle to emerge. Something of great interest derived from the multifaceted significance word fire, through which celestial fire is united within a divine order at the same time with a cyclical or spiral time and the green vegetation. Since the human being was understood as being placed in the fifth region or direction of the world, precisely depicted with the color green. Therefore, in this religious conceptions, the human being located in the direction of the color green, situated in the center, the one that extends from the earth to the heavens, from the bottom to the top, was a metaphor for that which requires maturity through the passage of time. There is a remarkable conclusion from this. Indeed, within the pre-Hispanic traditions of Mesoamerica, time was a human necessity rather than a necessity of the gods. From this derives the notion that human life itself in these Mesoamerican religious ancient concepts, human life was considered intimately linked to fire, which indicated the divine origin of humanity and the need to utilize fire as an agent of maturation. There were conceptions included that the world originated from fire, that the world is sustained through fire. Therefore, amongst the immense diversity of temples and deities, there was a common characteristic between all the people of ancient Mesoamerica. There existed a unifying element common to them all. In all the temples, the fire was required to remain perpetually burning, highlighting in both cases that the universe was conceived as having three regions: the celestial realm consisting of 13 levels, the underworld had 9 levels, and the surface of the earth was the realm of life of the human being in the middle level. These conceptions place the human being dwelling on the surface of the earth within the intermediate realm, which served as the point of connection between the superior and lower levels, or between the heavens and the earth.
2: Con un dato adicional, la superficie del mundo fue creada por medio del sacrificio, es decir, transformación, de un gran monstruo acuático, de manera que la superficie de la tierra era simulada por el lomo de un gran cocodrilo, esto entre los mayas, y por una tortuga, la parte de arriba, entre los mayas.
3: An additional significant element is that the surface of the world was believed to have been created through the sacrifice or transformation of a great aquatic monster. As a result, the earth itself was symbolically represented as the back of a gigantic crocodile among the Nahuas and as a great turtle among the Maya. So in a few words, in this brief description of the many heavens and many infernos or infra worlds, And the man in the middle, the traditions of Nahuatl culture spoke about a war that occurred in the heavens. That is a foundational event in history in which the human being lost its original condition through the intervention of the gods among the Mayas. And the Popol Vuh recounts that when human beings were first created, their abilities were diminished through an act known as the clouding of the heavens. Clouding of the heavens carried out by their creators. This action clearly distinguished human beings from their creators, reducing their powers of perception and limiting their capacity for understanding. That was among the Mayas. The equivalent event in the Nahuatl tradition was described as a war of arrows that took place in the heavens, and it was initiated by the god Tlahuizcalpantecutli, the lord of the House of Dawn, who launched arrows against Tonatiuh, the sun. As a result of this confrontation, the lord of the House of Dawn was punished by the sun and cast down into Mictlan, the realm of the dead, where he was transformed into the god Iztlacoyutli, which means the curved obsidian knife. This confinement of being sent to the underworld was of such consequences that this new condition of the disgraced deity came to be reflected in the Maíz god himself. This situation was personified through the union of the god called Curved Obsidian Knife and Iztlacoyutli, united with Senteot. This fusion reveals a very important aspect of the pre-Hispanic religion. If we consider that how we learn in the Gnostic studies that the mature maíz was a metaphor to refer to the human sexual seed, the generative seed, then the union of these two deities suggests that in sex dwells an important aspect that can define the human destiny. And this concept helps explain the extraordinary importance that the Maíz god came to hold within the traditions of ancient pre-Hispanic religion.
2: Y entonces llegamos a este asunto, que es también muy importante, que nosotros hemos identificado como una transgresión sexual, un acto sexual indebido.
3: Then we come to the different point in which we have also come to a point of the sexual transgression, which comes from the consequences of the war of arrows that took place in the heavens, which made it possible that the occurrence of later event of great significance in Nahua mythology, protagonized by Lord Tezcatlipoca, which means the smoked, obscured mirror, and of a goddess, Xochiquetzal, because Tezcatlipoca abducts this goddess. Because Xochiquetzal means divine flower, represented as a beautiful young virgin woman whom Tezcatlipoca takes and abducts from the ideal place from where she was found. And this abduction means that we would take away or tear away or pluck the flowers from the tree. This was a symbolism of the sexual transgression through which the flower tree was broken, giving rise to the, so that the gods would do an expulsion of humankind from Tlalocan, from the Garden of Abundance. As a result, the Nahuas called that place Tamuanchan. After the transgression, Tamuanchan means the place from where we come. And also, very interesting, to the place which we yearn to return. This condition of being exiled or expelled was represented by depicting the human being transformed into an Ahuitzeotl, which means the deity diminished by his vices, possessing a human form, but the body of a deer. That's how that deer was depicted. It is evident that the weakened condition of humankind, subject to the being weak and being submitted to the capricious dominion of Tezcatlipoca, is associated with the sexual transgression, since that dominion, he exerts that dominion by means of his vices, fears, and personal weaknesses. The Nahua myths further relate that after the abduction of Xochiquetzal becomes in a goddess named Inextli, which means she who is covered with ashes, portrayed as a half-naked woman who weeps inconsolably. And it's interesting to consider that Xochiquetzal, the divine flower, was a metaphor for the soul of newly created humanity, which lost its condition of beauty, purity, and virginity by having plucked flowers from the sacred tree, in which in this tree is the very human himself. And the symbolism of plucking the flowers is a metaphor for a sexual act involving the loss of sexual energies, or what is portrayed as animal fornication. This suggests that it's part of the secrets of the pre-Hispanic religion that Xochiquetzal and Inextli are the same deity represented at a different stage of life. Among the Maya, the relationship between human weakness and subjection to the dominion of the human being, to the dominion of Kawil, is frequently depicted and represented in the Maya ceramic art, where he has a human form whose body serpent emerges springing from one of his legs, extending outward and wrapping itself around a beautiful naked woman. From the jaws of this great serpent emerges an elderly man who seduces her. The status of the figure emerging from the serpent Kawil as an old man, together with the condition of the woman as a virgin maiden of the seduced woman, indicates that the scene is about an improper sexual act. That sexual act centered on the serpent Kawil and the beautiful young woman, a symbol of the state of innocence of the soul of the newly created humanity, brought about a condition of harm to the human being, represented through self-decapitation and by his transformation into a deer, or the appearance of deer antlers. Among both the Nahuas and the Maya, the deer were among the most highly valued prey in hunting, consequently representing the human being as a deer suggests that this transgressive act caused humanity to assume the condition of a sacrificial victim, destined to be hunted, in other words, punished by the gods. This is a very interesting part. Therefore, in the case of the Mayan art, no images of the broken tree have been preserved, but we do have preserved representations of the tree standing upright with a sacred bird perched upon its summit, clear symbols of splendor and plenitude. Furthermore, the imagery found on Maya codex styles, these ceramics, makes it possible to observe the relationship between the sexual act performed by the old man emerging from the serpent Kawil and the young virgin woman which is related with the death of Itzamna. The depiction of the human being as a deer or bearing deer antlers and the associated self-decapitation. All these events are interconnected amongst each other. And it's very important to consider that in various academic studies that are recent have been demonstrated that the Maya god Kawil of Maya origin has his equivalent in the Nahua god Tezcatlipoca. Both are intimately associated with the smoking of the heavens or the clouding of the heavens or with the smoking of the mirror in a way that about the heavens that is foggy is an impediment to seeing and interacting with the gods among the Maya. And the second, the Nahuas, with a similar meaning, considering that Tezcatlipoca's smoke, obscured mirror, refers to human consciousness and the capacity for understanding of the human being. So it's noteworthy that a clouded sky, so observe this, the clouded sky indicates that it can be cleared by the rising of the sun, just as a tarnished mirror can be polished and brightened in order to see things beyond the ordinary. It's appropriate to note here that listens to us tonight, that one of the epithets of Quetzalcoatl, the most representative opponent of Tezcatlipoca, was Tezcatlanextia, which means polished mirror or a completely cleansed mirror. In other words, the diminished condition of humanity and its subject to death embodied in Tezcatlipoca is not a permanent condition. It has a solution. A solution exists. The mirror can be cleansed. Therefore, the abduction of Xochiquetzal by part of Tezcatlipoca and the seduction of the beautiful maiden by the serpent Kawil are equivalent events, similar by the effect that they produce upon humanity. In both cultures, in Maya and Nahuatl, the self-inflicted decapitation and the resemblance of the human being to a deer are intimately associated with the original sexual transgression. This is a religious concept of the ancient Mesoamericans. In this regard, then, it's appropriate to say and observe that certain Nahua codices depict a decapitated human being, but walking, semi-nude, but instead of with a head, in place of a head, it has two serpents. This figure appears beside the flower tree broken at its trunk. Nearby stands the sacred bird, likewise decapitated, while the man that walks without a head, Xochiquetzal, witnesses the entire scene. These representations clearly relate to the same event. The broken tree, the decapitated sacred bird, the decapitated human being, and Xochiquetzal as the one affected by the occurrence. It is significant because this has to do with the soul in this religion. In these scenes, whether represented individually or together, they constitute an important component of the religious art of all the peoples of Mesoamerica. The Nahuas, in the Nahua myths, in relation to this, it is mentioned that the fourth Tezcatlipoca, depicted in blue and possessing an injured leg, was known by the epithet of Maquiscoatl, two-headed serpent, whose image was worn as a bracelet. This symbolism indicates that The figure represents the human being who walks upon the surface of the earth, while the blue coloration of his body signifies that it's of divine origin, while the injured leg symbolizes an evident weakness resulting from embodied existence. Likewise, the presence of something very significant, of only having two serpents in place of the head, which signifies a self-inflicted injury. All of these traits derive from the abduction of Xochiquetzal by Tezcatlipoca, that is, from the primordial transgressive sexual act. It is pertinent to observe that the iconography of the Nahua and Maya codices suggests that at some point in their history, humanity lost the fire, which we infer that this occurred as a consequence of sexual transgression, like we learn in the Gnostic doctrine, as well as the existence of special ceremonies that were essential for the kindling of a new fire performed. And those ceremonies were annually, every 4 years, every 8 years, and every 52 years. These intervals were associated with a human being time to the year, the cycles of Venus, and the 4 and 8 years, and corresponding to the time of the world cycle, 52 years. Each anniversary was marked by increasing solemnity and ceremonial magnificence. With that context, we come to a very special place, which is of how to repair the damaged tree. We already saw how it is broken. So now we see a very direct link of the interpretation of the code Nahua codices, which left us the representation of the Nahua codices and the epitaph of Maquiscoat, and the very interesting place, which is the ball game. The sequence allows us to interpret that there is a close relationship between self-decapitation depicted in Maya ceramics and Nahua codices, which left the human being with only two of the serpents, as shown in at least one Nahua codex and in the epitaph Maquiscoatl, and in the representation of the ball players with seven serpents in place of the head. That is, the harm produced by sexual transgression is understood to have removed five of the seven serpents. This loss was represented by the image of the flower tree broken through its trunk. The work of raising that tree once again as a task attributed to Yakatecutli, one of the manifestations of Quetzalcoatl, consists of carrying out the proper transformation upon mature maize. It is therefore not coincidental that in some representations, the sacred

0: are not shown with two, but with seven raised serpents, and are depicted fully dressed in their ceremonial attire. We consider that the images, of the human being with two serpents and of the ball players with seven serpents in place of the head form part of a single visual narrative in which the players bearing seven raised serpents appear in the posture of display as if having achieved something significant, that is, having begun with two, they have succeeded in restoring their own tree in the past and now appearing in the splendor of the seven raised serpents. To this interpretation, which integrates various deities of different symbols carved in stone and images presented in codices derived from different Mesoamerican peoples based on the thematic similarity generally recognized in pre-Hispanic religion, we must add one of the lesser known aspects of the period prior to the arrival of the Spanish.
1: ¿Sí? La de concebir al ser humano integrado por varias ánimas o espíritus.
0: Which is the conception of the human being as composed of multiple souls or spirits. The topic of animic entities is now well known through numerous ethnographic and anthropological studies, which have demonstrated an evident point in pre-Hispanic conceptions. The human being of this region was composed of multiple components, one of flesh and bone, and several entities referred to as souls, vaporous bodies or spirits, which are understood as the sources of animic forces that provide identity, vital breath, independent consciousness from the physical or the material body, as well as the special capacities. We have reached the conclusion that what researchers have termed independent consciousness, vaporous bodies, souls, animic entities, are the spiritual bodies that form part of the human being and that are present in many other cultures and the religions of the entire ancient world. We can state that these vaporous bodies, without a doubt, or those souls, correspond to what in the Gnostic studies we know is referred to as the internal bodies or spiritual bodies. Thus, if these four vaporous bodies are added to the flesh and bone body, the five serpents that must be raised again are completed. Therefore, those souls or spiritual forces referred to by some specialists as animic entities had specific names among the Nahuas. They are published. For example, it's interesting to know that the human being on the base of all of this, the Nahuatl called Tlacat, the diminished one, they called the human being this, Tlacatl, in an evident reference to the episode in which the human being committed an improper sexual act and thereby caused harm to himself. He became diminished. In regards to the internal bodies, amongst the Nahuatl, their titles are the following: the Tonali, which provides vigor, growth, and personality. Tonali is related with the physical vitality and with destiny, which was determined by the supernatural forces corresponding to their ritual calendar at the time of birth. The Nahuatl Tonali corresponds to the Bahis of the ancient Maya and to the Kinal of the Yucatec Maya. The Tonali was believed to reside in the head and corresponds to the etheric body. And there was another which was called Ihiyotl in Nahuatl. Yotl is associated with the passions,

0: physical vigor, this soul, this spirit is related with the emotions in general. This entity leaves the body during sleep. The Ixiotl was believed to be located in the liver and corresponds to the astral body without a doubt. Then the Teyolia was associated with the consciousness, with the intellectual functions and memory. It was considered that that very important entity, which was one of the components of the human being, which persists after death and which one may journey to the afterlife, and amongst the Mayas were called Olis, or heart, and the Pixan in Yucatec Maya. There's no doubt that this is related with the mental body, and among the Maya, the Olis was closely associated with the Maiz god and corresponds to the mental body. In Ehecat is spirit among the Nahua, corresponds to a form of possession. Not all human beings possess, but rather one that is distinctive of certain rulers and religious dignitaries. The Maya equivalent is known as Sakikal, white spirit, which shares similar characteristics as a privileged attribute restricted to select individuals. It corresponds to the causal body.
1: It is interesting to know that the Maya term Chulil, meaning soul or spirit, is plural in form and refers collectively to all the animic entities that constitute the human being. To this, we may add that among the Maya rulers were often designated with the title Halak Uinik, true man, in contrast to the condition of the common human being whose capacities were diminished by the gods, according to the Popol Vuh.
0: With this interpretive framework, the physical body and the four vaporous bodies, or animic entities, constitute the five serpents that must be raised again, which, when added to the two that did not fall, total seven, representing plenitude. Of these, the seven corresponds to spirit, known as Ehecat among the Nahua and Sakikal among the Maya. That seventh serpent is represented as a flowering tree rather than in the conventional serpent form assumed by the other six in the Balcourt panel of Chichen Itza. It is interesting to know that the name given to the serpents that replace the head of the decapitated ball player at Chichen Itza is Lin Huac Can, world tree or life, tree of life, an eloquent confirmation that both the damage inflicted upon the Nahua sacred tree.
2: No sé si sea necesario hacer una pequeña pausa o continuamos.
0: We're going to go ahead and take a small break.
3: Pues como tú prefieras, Fernando.
4: We are going to go through a brief pause, and we want to remind you that we have a didactic material available to download for the English speakers. You can download in the comments of the application of Telegram for mobile sales, or if you want, we can send you by email. We remember too that you can send your questions or concerns or comments, and to send us through the application Karadi for mobile sales or by the contact section of the website. In brief, we will be with you.

0: Bien. Retomamos de nuevo la actividad y si quieres, Fernando, puedes continuar.
1: Well, we are retaking the activity, so Fernando, you can continue.
2: Sí, claro. Una vez que hemos repasado, visto que los nahuas y los mayas,
3: we will continue then, of course. We have overviewed and seen that the Nahuas and the Mayas, they knew the spiritual bodies. And it's interesting to know that amongst the Mayas, the word shulel, which means soul or spirit, is a plural word in a form and refers collectively to all the animic entities that constitute the human being. To this, we may add that among the Mayas, Maya rulers were often designated with a title Halakwinik, a word which means true man, in contrast to the condition of the common human being whose capacities were diminished by the gods, according to the Popol Vuh. Within this interpretive framework, the physical body and the four vaporous bodies or animic entities constitute the five serpents that must be raised again, which, when added to the two that did not fall, which are a total of seven representing plenitude. Of these, the seventh corresponds to the spirit known as a Hekat among the Nahua and Sakik'al among the Maya. That seventh serpent is represented as a flowering tree rather than in the conventional serpent form assumed by the other six in the ball court panels of Chichen Itza in Yucatan. It's interesting to know that the name given to the serpents that replace the head of the decapitated ball player of Chichen Itza has a name of Wak Khan, word that means world tree, or in other words, tree of life. A confirmation that's eloquent that both the damage inflicted upon the Nahua sacred tree and the seven raising of the serpents once again refer to the same underlying theme. In general terms, these animic entities together integrated the common human being. It was not possible to possess only one or two of them. As long as a person remained alive, these entities existed together with the flesh and bone body. It was only through death that the four entities or souls dispersed or separated from the material body, as illustrated on one of the pages of Codex Laud of Nahuatl origin.
2: Entonces, estas nociones explican que las bases teológicas y las disciplinas.
3: Therefore, these concepts explain why the theological foundations and spiritual disciplines of the ancient pre-Hispanic religion are based on the Maíz god, called among the Mayas the deity known as Hun Nal Ye, interpreted as one maíz kernel or first seed, while among the Nahua peoples he was known as Senteotl, which is the first god or original deity, pointing out that in the spiritual path begins with transformations that can be affected upon mature maize, that is, with the transmutation of the sexual energies. This symbol precisely reflects the primordial injury that humanity is believed to have inflicted upon itself through a transgressive and unauthorized sexual act. The special power residing within the human sexual seed was personified by a deity known as Chicomecoatl, in other words, the seven serpents, which at the same time is a Senteotl's calendarical and esoteric name. That means that when Iztaccíhuatl, the white woman, which is in a dormant state, when she awakens, she becomes into Cihuacóatl, the female serpent, the most esteemed companion of the warrior engaged in the sacred war. When that serpentine power reaches its fullest potential, it precisely assumes the identity of the seven-headed serpent. In other words, Chicomecoatl. This means and proves that through the successive transformations of mature maize, it becomes possible to attain the state represented by Chicomecoatl. This symbolism explains that Centeotl, the first god, is the initial stage of a lengthy spiritual process in which both deities, Centeotl, the god of maize, and Chicomecoatl, the seven serpents, were understood as being intimately interconnected. All of these goddesses were honored with the epithet Tonantzin, our revered mother, as well as with another less widely known title, Cuscamiao, which means necklace of maize blossoms, or by extension, the finest essence obtained from maize, an appellation associated with Chicomecoatl. It's important to note here the intimate relationship that existed in Nahua religion between Centeotl, the primordial god, and Xochipilli, the flower prince. But it's also a metaphor to say the purity of sexuality, the purity of sex. In other words, there exists a profound connection between mature maize and love, since Xochipilli represents the purity, inspiration that is indispensable so that the couple can transform their own sexual seed. Ritual offerings of maize in the ceremonial calendar commonly consisted of maize ears of four colors, black, white, yellow, and red. Each color signifies a particular stage in the transformative process through which maize was believed to pass. Curiously, these are the very same colors of alchemy. Finally, if this is not sufficient enough, we know that there was a god called Xipetotec, which means our Lord of the covering, our Lord of the new garments. And it was served by priests devoted exclusively to his service, in which while participating in the ceremonies of consecration of new warriors of the sacred war, where these priests placed a yellow painted human skin, those priests, while placing this skin over their own bodies, the adhered skin with this vestment placed in their bodies conferred upon them a distinctive special status for which they received the name known as Tototecti, lords of fire, or those filled with fire. Therefore, the sacred vestments associated with Xipetotec received the name known as Tehuitlaquemitl, which means golden sacred vestments. Thus, the newly consecrated warrior worked upon Centeotl, his very own mature maize, under the protection of Xochipilli, the purity and inspiration of love. He thereby became the warrior, the night drinker, the one who is enraptured, full of ecstasy by the fragrance of flowers, while steadfastly resolving not to pluck them again. Through disciplined perseverance, he sought to fill with fire his own subtle or vaporous bodies, aspiring ultimately to merit the distinction of being clothed in those sacred vestments. when the warrior attains the degree of Tototecti, the Lord filled with fire, he is considered prepared for the arrival of Quetzalcoatl in his life.
2: Esta es la parte número 4 de las 8 y vamos a hacer una pausa.
3: This is the fourth part from all the 8, and we're going to do a pause, as we commented in the beginning, so that in another opportunity that we have, we can participate with Radio Karate again and give continuity to the remaining parts of this topic of the pre-Hispanic religion. So we do a pause to give opportunity to the public who listens. And if you have a question in regard to what today we have shared with you, thank you.
0: Pues muchas gracias, Fernando, por esta conferencia tan maravillosa.
1: Thank you very much, Fernando, for this marvelous lecture. We are going to remember to our listeners that is the didactic material available for the English speakers, which you can request if you like. We can send it by email, or you can download it in the comments of the activity in the app of Telegram for mobile cells. You can ask questions you are interested, and you can do it through the app Karate for mobile cells in the ACRU section or on the website in the part of contacts. Fernando, let's go to start with a few questions. Let's go to the first one.
0: Hola, Fernando. Muchas gracias por esta conferencia. Mi pregunta es si hay alguna relación entre la danza del venado del norte de México y el simbolismo del venado de los náhuatl.
1: That's it. Hi, Fernando. Thank you so much for this lecture. My question is if there is any relationship between the dance of the deer from the north of Mexico and the symbolism from the Nahuatl.
2: Bien, no está de más comentar que precisamente me encuentro en Sonora, de donde es originaria esa danza, la danza del venado.
3: Find ourselves actually in Sonora, which is the place of the dance of the deer, but we have not found a relationship between the dance of the deer with the symbolism of the origin of Maya and Nahuatl, which was a representation of the deer. This is a symbolism that was more towards that animal with abundant flesh and it was very precious skin and everything was a form of indicating that the human being that is submitted to its vices, weakened by its defects, is also related with the gods punishing them. And so the human being as a deer has a symbolic and profound religious aspect. But we don't find it in the deer dance. That's what I can comment.
0: Muy bien. La siguiente pregunta nos dice, ¿hay alguna relación entre el árbol de la vida judaico y el árbol de la vida prehispánico?
1: Very well. The next question is this. Is there any relationship between the tree of life from Judaism and the tree of life from prehispanic culture?
2: Vaya, muy interesante la pregunta, porque sí hay relación, solo...
3: This is a very interesting question because there is a relationship, but with a few differences. The tree of life of Kabbalah, of the Hebrew traditions, has 7 points or stages, 7 sephiroths, and the pre-Hispanic tree only has 7, although both trees in the Kabbalistic and in the pre-Hispanic, there must be raised again. You know, it's very interesting. The only thing that we can think that the tree of the Sephiroth, if we take away the 3 superior Sephiroths, we have 7. And we can say that the pre-Hispanic tree of life was represented by 6 flowers and a bird at its summit of the 7th flower, the 7 serpents. So if we analyze for a moment the Sephiroth, the tree in the superior part, this most highest spiritual part, this is the same process in which the human being has to do. Raise the tree of life or repair the sacred tree, which is very interesting. That's what I can comment to our friend who made this question.
0: Muchas gracias. La siguiente pregunta nos dice, ¿podrías explicar si hay alguna relación entre el simbolismo cristiano de comer la manzana del árbol prohibido y el simbolismo de arrancar las flores del árbol?
1: Yes, thank you very much. The next question, it reads, could you please explain the relationship between the Christian symbolism of to eat the apple from the forgiven tree and the symbolism to tear the tree from the tree?
2: Sí, hay algo ahí que los puede unir o puede adentrarnos a los simbolismos.
3: Yes, there is something there that can unite and deepen within the symbolisms. If we have, and we analyze more in depth the episode in which Adam and Eve ended up eating the fruits of the tree of the good and the evil, that act induced by the serpent over Eve and consumed along with her husband to eat fruits of the tree of the good and the evil is in reality a metaphor of the sexual act, in which what is fornication, which word means to release our own waters. And in the pre-Hispanic religion, the act of plucking flowers of the sacred tree, and that broke the tree, as we have been commenting and is highly documented, is associated with the sexual act of a seduction of a prohibited sexual act. Therefore, although they're bit distinct figures, eating fruits or plucking flowers, in both cases, those relationships or those stories are metaphors of the relationship of a sexual act, which is of a transgressor, prohibitive or unauthorized action, not authorized by the gods. And so that there is a relationship, and there's very interesting to know that thousands of kilometers of distance from distinct languages, different cultures, different religions exist, and that we find this same iconography and symbolisms. This is what we can comment.
0: Muchas gracias por la respuesta. La siguiente pregunta nos dice, muchas gracias por esta hermosa conferencia. ¿Qué nombre usaban los náhuatl o mayas para referirse a los agregados psicológicos? ¿Y qué símbolos o animales usaban para representarlos?
1: Thank you so much for the answer. The next question, it reads, thank you so much for this beautiful lecture. What name use the Mayas or the Nahuas to refer to the psychological aggregates? And what symbols or animals use to represent them?
2: Bien. Tenemos mucho más información entre los Nahuas.
3: Very well. We have lots more information amongst the Nahuas because when the Spaniards came, there was a religion that was actual. The Mayas was a bit more lost in time and there was less data. Therefore, amongst the Nahuas, the psychological defects were represented as the deer, those little animals that live in the subconscious world of our mind, that produce themselves in a very fast pace, that if they leave their home, you cannot catch them because they're very fast. Rabbits must be caught with intelligence, with traps, and in a way that the psychological defects, they're called rabbits. And in Nahuatl, there's a term called 400 rabbits. This term refers to a very numerous amount of rabbits. And these 400 rabbits were also the deities of alcohol, of pulque. When the person was dominated by these vices submitted by Tezcatlipoca, it was said that they were aconejado, they were rabbit-like. And the condition of being drunk is a condition that it produces a very deep state of sleep. So being drunk, becoming drunk, it provides a very deep sense of sleep. So in the rabbits is the symbolism or the religious symbolism amongst the Nahuatl of the psychological defects. And the rabbits must know how to hunt, how to eliminate. That is the answer.
0: Muchas gracias. La siguiente pregunta nos la hace Juan desde Celaya, México, y nos dice: buenas tardes. Saludos a Fernando. Aquí siguiéndole para profundizar en el estudio de la religión de Quetzalcóatl. La pregunta es la siguiente.
1: Thank you so much.
0: En el the next question 15 is grados norte,
1: asked by Juan from Celaya, Mexico, and he says, good afternoon. Greetings to Fernando. Here you is within the studies of Quetzalcóatl. The question is the following. In the parallel 15 and grade 15, that north that goes to the ecological sites path of man, the genital path of the sun has 360 days, and one of these is August 13, that is the same date of the beginning of the long counted Maya, but only in the year 13-4 before Christ. This has any relationship?
2: Bueno, no conozco más detalles de ese paralelo, pero sí de la cronología maya que tenemos muchos años estudiándola.
3: Well, entonces, I don't know details about the parallel, but I do know about the Maya, which have studied for a long time, but there must be, just to see the numbers, the 160 days and the days of the calendar, but I do not know that place and I have not investigated, and I could not say more. Perhaps it's a topic that we can talk in the future. That's what I can say.
0: Muchas gracias, Fernando. Nos ha llegado ahora una pregunta de Pedro de la Luz, que nos dice: ¿estos dioses representativos de cada etapa en estos trabajos, alguno ha reencarnado en estos tiempos o en un futuro?
1: Thank you so much, Fernando. Now we have another question from Pedro de la Luz. He says, these gods represent of each stage of our work. Someone has reincarnated in these times or in the future?
2: Bueno, es un tema bastante interesante porque...
3: Well, this is a very interesting topic because not all of the pre-Hispanic gods were deities or spiritual beings that came down to become embodied. Or this is how Master Samael has told us that Tlaloc had a body, and actually today he doesn't, but he will have it in the future era. Therefore, when we talk about, for example, Senteotl, Xochiquetzal, Xipetotec, they are symbolic deities that do not necessarily be spiritual beings. It's a different thing with Xochipilli and Tlaloc. It's a bit hard to distinguish because obviously we have to investigate those superior worlds of a consciousness. I am only limited to say that not all of the gods are spiritual beings. Many of them are symbolic deities to represent the stages of the path, of the spiritual path that conduces from the heaven to earth. What we can say, Peter, is that the symbolic deities, which are 12, along with Quetzalcoatl is 13, called amongst the investigators as those who accompany, which are the gods who accompany Quetzalcoatl, which are symbolic deities who correspond to what we know in the Gnostic studies as the intimate conscious parts of the being. It's to say, if they are not spiritual beings, they're embodying a part. That's what we have found, because that's what the myths say, in a way that there's a lot of topics to study in that realm. That's how we see it, Pedro.
0: Pues muchas gracias, Fernando. No tenemos por ahora ninguna otra pregunta.
1: Well, thank you so much, Fernando. We don't have right now any more questions. If another question will come, we will let you know. And in the next part of this lecture, we will give an answer. So we thank you very much to be with us here at Radio Karate and to continue sharing with us this marvelous anthropological work that you have collected for so many years. We will wait eagerly for the next part. We invite our listeners to be in attention from the web or the Telegram to know the next date. So, Fernando, I leave you the microphone to say goodbye. In reverential peace.
2: Paz inverencial. Gracias. Solo me queda agradecerte, Juan Carlos, agradecer también a Ana Luisa y Maggie que...
3: Inverential peace. Thank you. I just want to thank you, Juan Carlos. Thank Ana Luisa and Maggie, who so kindly have given us their time to translate simultaneously, and Elio, who is our host and organizer. Thank you. It's an honor. It gives me so much joy and happiness to be able to communicate in English to other parts of the world, to share this, which we have studied, and share with you. And thank you again, and we'll see you and talk to you next time. Inverential peace.

The Precariousness of the Human Psyche. First International Meeting of Hermetic Culture. Guadalajara, Jalisco, Mexico, October 28, 1975. Inverential Peace. There have been some marvelous, extraordinary artistic performances here tonight. The last of these alludes to an emphatical way to the liberation of man. From this platform of eloquence, my very sincere congratulations to the Gnostic brothers who have performed this entire drama. I must also thank the student music group for their wonderful chords with which they have entertained us tonight. Limiting ourselves precisely to the drama that you have just contemplated here on this stage, I will give a short but clear and concise talk. Certainly, inside each person, as you have seen allegorized here, there are many persons. Precisely this belongs to the revolutionary psychology. Soon, my work entitled Treatise of Revolutionary Psychology will be in circulation. In the name of truth, we must recognize that we do not have a defined individuality. I say clearly that many persons live inside each person. This could be rejected by the fanatics of the materialistic dialects, but it could never be rejected by truly intelligent men. Anger, greed, lust, envy, pride, laziness, gluttony, with all their ramifications, constitute, ultimately, a series of successive eyes that live within us, here and now. Within us, there is currently no authentic individuality. No one is the same even for half an hour. If I thought that one of you is the same for half an hour, obviously, I would not only be abusing you, but, moreover, and what is worse, I would also be abusing myself. Thus, we do not have an authentic individuality. The I that today swears eternal love to a woman is later displaced by another I that has nothing to do with that oath. The I that today swears eternal love to a cause is later displaced by another I that has nothing to do with that. Many times I have said that our Gnostic movement is a moving train. Some passengers get on at one station and get off at another. Rare is the one who makes it to the final station. It is that, in reality and in truth, people do not have a permanent center of gravity. There are many persons within each person. This also explains the doctrine of the many. This also explains, in an emphatic way, the multiple contradictions that occur within our psyche. If we could look at ourselves in a full-length mirror, just as we are, we would go crazy. We are full of terrible contradictions. As soon as we affirm something, we deny it. As soon as we befriend someone, we become their enemies. As soon as we get excited about a business, we tear it apart. We do not have continuity of purposes. Sometimes we say, "I am going to study medicine or law." And then we regret it. We say, "No, I am not interested in medicine anymore. I will see what else I can study." Sometimes we say, "I am going to soldier in the Gnostic ranks. I am going to work for the revolution of the consciousness." Unfortunately, a drink is given to us, or a person of the other sex shows up on our path, and the house of cards collapses. Or someone offers us the possibility of obtaining a lot of money and running a good business, and then the magnificent intentions that we had get destroyed. I have seen on the path of Gnosis many who are listening to us 15, 20, 25, even 30 years ago. Suddenly, they disappeared, and when they are old, they return saying, "I am going to be a Gnostic. I want to continue on the path of the revolution of the consciousness. I want to fight to liberate myself." Everyone comes and goes. There is no permanent center of gravity. We are true puppets pulled by invisible threads. Each one of our eyes, as you have seen here on stage, controls us by means of invisible threads. It has been said that Mary Magdalene had 7 demons inside her, and that Jesus, the great Kabir, took them out of her body. These are the 7 deadly sins.
this does not mean that there are not many other eyes. Virgil, the poet of Mantua, said, "Even if we had 100 tongues to speak and a palate of steel, we would not finish enumerating all of them completely." This is how innumerable our defects are. So, what you have seen performed on stage tonight has a true reality. The doctrine of the many affirms that we do not have an individual I, but many eyes. There is the I love, the I hate, I am jealous, I am rancor, I am resentment, I have lust, I am going to take revenge, I am a merchant, I need money, etc. All of those multiple eyes fight within us. They fight for supremacy. Each one of them wants to be the master, the best one, the Lord. We truly resemble a house full of many servants, where each one of them feels that he is the master. None of them feels small. Each one of them wants to be in charge. So, where is our true reality? Which is our authentic individuality? Tonight's scene has been clear, objective, for those who are truly willing to comprehend. The consciousness is the most worthy thing that we have inside of us. Unfortunately, it is imprisoned, bottled up, crammed in between all those eyes that dwell within us. Now you will understand why people have the consciousness asleep. However, everyone thinks that they are awake. If those present here truly realized that they are asleep, they would cease to be machines. They would become awakened creatures. Some time ago, I saw an unusual event in the middle of the street in the Federal District. I want to refer to a young man who worked in Light and Power, an electric company. The man was coming down the street, serenely. While passing near a building located on the corner, a piece of material that was part of the cornice fell like a lightning on his head. The man, in fact, lost consciousness. He was seen lying on the ground, depleted, likely almost dead. His colleagues picked him up while dying and took him away. This is nothing amazing, is it? This matter of someone getting hit by a piece of falling cornice from an old building and knocking him down in the middle of so many people? It seems normal. It is a matter of an accident. And truly, this is nothing new. The novelty is not this, no, my dear Gnostic brothers. The novelty is with the crowd of thousands of people who gathered under the ruins of that building to look up. Many of them stood below, exactly below the piece of cornice, in a position to look up vertically. This is why I was amazed. Therein lies the state of unconsciousness in which humanity finds itself. I also remember something extraordinary about 20 years ago. It happened while I was in a market called Mercado Gomez. In the federal colony, in the district, a dynamite store suddenly exploded. Many objects were seen flying in the air. It seemed as if the earth had shaken. Dust, ruins, desolation. Women with their children were running through that market. The merchants abandoned their stalls without caring about the money or the merchandise. Then something extraordinary happened. The firemen arrived. Good servants of humanity, the smoke eaters, as we always called them, eager to give their very last drop of blood for their fellow men. For that is how those forbearing men are, who truly sacrifice themselves for the people. When I saw them arriving in their vehicles, ringing the sirens and their bells, I could only exclaim, "Out of all those who are now going into the place of the explosions, not one will come out alive." No sooner said than done, the second explosion came, and those men disintegrated atomically. They were never found. The only thing that could be found was the boot of a sergeant. Certainly, their merit, their courage was highly praised. They truly deserve it. But there is something else. There is no doubt that these men were asleep. Yes, their consciousness was profoundly asleep. If it had been awakened, it would not have occurred to them to go inside a dynamite store. Thus,
The poor people are asleep, and unfortunately, they have the consciousness bottled up among all those eyes that we carry within us and that personify our defects. We are poor machines controlled by invisible threads. Those eyes have us in their clutches. This is how the show has been presented tonight, in such a clear and wonderful way. Many times in the infinite cosmos, there is some catastrophe. It may be the case that one planet collides with another, and then the cosmic forces of that catastrophe reach Earth, touch the human machines, harm them, and millions of human beings launch themselves into war against millions of human beings, raising flags, slogans, saying, "I will fight for freedom, for democracy," etc. They are millions of machines fighting against millions of machines, all unconscious, all asleep. They do not realize that what happened is that they have been harmed, touched by electric currents of extremely high voltage. And what shall we say about the Solionensis? It happens that sometimes the Baliuntus sun approaches our solar system. When that happens, our solar system reacts tremendously. It puts into action a great electric force, an extremely high voltage, and the whole Earth, so to speak, receives a voltage of extraordinary forces. As a sequence or corollary, the unconscious human machines, without knowing what to do, without feeling moral responsibility of any kind, throw themselves into great revolutions. This is how the Bolshevik Revolution of 1917 broke out. So what happened? The Tsar and the Tsarina were sacrificed, and the head of the Tsar, impaled on a spike, was exhibited on the streets of Moscow. Similar Solionensis occurred in ancient Egypt. Between dynasties, there were some Solionensis, and people launched themselves violently against their rulers. We can still remember the unusual case of one of those revolutions of blood and liquor. The people, during the Solionensis, killed all governors, and their bodies were tied by an iron cable, a macabre chain that was then tied to a few bulls and thrown into the Nile. The violent Solionensis brought about another similar case. Then, in order to name a new ruler, a barbarian system was established. It was demanded that the man who had the highest number of human eyes in a giant jar could become pharaoh. And of course, think of how many victims, how many people were left without their dear eyes. There were unusual cases between one dynasty and another. This was always due to the Solionensis. And what can we say about the French Revolution? Millions of people perished in it. The heads of Marie Antoinette and Louis XVI fell. The guillotine did not respect anyone, not even the guillotine, the macabre inventor of that horrifying weapon, not even Robespierre, who wanted to make an extraordinary revolution. That macabre man had to climb the scaffold and wrote on the scaffold stone with his own blood, Credo in Unum Deum. The French Revolution would never have broken out if there had not been a Solionensis. What can we say about the sunspots? We know quite well that these happen periodically. It was some sunspots that provoked the 1914 to 1918 war. It was the sunspots clearly seen from all the observatories of the world that made people so restless and so desperate that it led them to the battles of the Second World War. But the people who have the consciousness perfectly asleep, who know nothing about these things, who do not believe in any of these things, fly flags, radiate slogans, fight for democracy, to make a better world, etc. Thus, people are asleep. They sleep profoundly and will continue to sleep until they resolve to put an end to all those eyes that personify our mistakes and that we carry inside ourselves, here and now. We think that we are individuals when we are just machines. We never accept to be treated as machines. We cannot accept others thinking that we are asleep. We feel awake, very awake, but in truth, we are asleep. Now you will understand why the Christ, there on the Calvary, exclaimed, "My Father, forgive them, for they do not know what they are doing."
if those who crucified him had been awakened, you can be absolutely sure that he would not have been crucified. What awakened person would dare to crucify the Lord of glory? What awakened person would dare to poison, for example, Gautama Sakyamuni, the Buddha? What awakened person would have dared to bring poison to Milarepa, that powerful initiate of Eastern Tibet? Only those asleep are capable of those things. Continuing with these disquisitions, I say, it is necessary to awaken. First of all, we have to accept the doctrine of the many. I do not want to force you today to accept that doctrine in a dogmatic way. I only want to invite you to accept it by means of an in-depth analytical reflection. It is enough to understand that we are full of terrible contradictions. It is enough to know that we are not the same, not even for half an hour. We ourselves realize our contradictions, but we patch them up by trying to make mental juggles with the aim of self-deceiving. If we accept our contradictions, if we accept that we say one thing in one moment and another in another moment, that today we swear love and tomorrow we hate, we would frankly end up crazy. This is why we prefer to deceive ourselves and to come up with very lucid phrases such as, well, well, well, I already reflected on it. Well, I already thought that it's better not this way, it's better to do it the other way, etc. This is how we self-deceive. Yes, the thing is that I am very reflective. Yes, it's just by analyzing things I think it's better this way and not that way, as I had originally thought. What a silly little way of self-deceiving, right? Where is our individuality? Today we promise something and tomorrow we promise something else. Today we say one thing and tomorrow another. What continuity of purpose do we truly have? Within us live many persons, many ghosts of ourselves, many eyes. Each one of those eyes is a complete person by itself. That is, many persons inhabit the human body. The I hate, the I love, the I envy, the I have jealousy, the I have lust, etc. There are also prestidigitator eyes who are capable of making noises, sounds, raising tables, juggling of all kinds. This is well known to specialists in practical magic in the experimental type of psychism. But if we do not analyze ourselves, if we do not reflect upon the doctrine,

wonderful psychological gymnasium where we can self-discover in relation to our fellow men, with our friends, in relation to our coworkers, at home, in the office. If we are alert and vigilant as the sentry in times of war, we can self-discover. A discovered defect must be properly judged, analyzed, studied, and then dissolved, disintegrated. Observation, judgment, and execution are the three phases of the work to put an end to all those eyes that we carry within, and which essentially torture us. It has been said that the spies in war, first, are discovered. Second, they are judged. And third, they are taken to the firing squad. In this way, we must proceed with those eyes that we carry inside us. First, discover them in relation to our fellow men. Second, study them. Third, disintegrate them. When we have already discovered an eye, it is worth analyzing it. But for the process of disintegration, we need a force that is superior to the mind. The mind by itself cannot eliminate any defect. It cannot alter it radically. The mind can only pass the defects from one level to another, hide them from itself or from others, justify them, etc. But it cannot fundamentally alter them. We need to eradicate the psychological defects from our psyche, and this is only possible by appealing to a power that is superior to the mind. Tonight here, on stage, the Divine Mother has appeared. In the scene we saw how Adam moans, begs, asks the Divine Mother to disintegrate this or that psychological defect, and she comes with her spear and pierces the air. She turns it into cosmic dust. This is how we must proceed. The Divine Mother of whom all religions speak, God Mother, exists within ourselves, here and now. It is necessary to appeal to that adorable mother. It is necessary to beg her to help us. She can, with her magnificent power, eliminate from our psyche the defects that we have first observed, and second, judged. It is necessary to observe first, and then to judge, before begging the Divine Mother to eliminate this or that psychological I from within ourselves. If we wanted to disintegrate the I's based on pure analysis, we would not achieve it. We need to use the power of the Divine Mother. She is part of our own inner divine, subliminal being, and if we invoke her with purity of heart, she will assist us. So this is the obvious path to follow for the disintegration of the eyes. As within each of them, there is a percentage of consciousness. As we disintegrate them, the consciousness bottled up there will liberate itself. And when the totality of the eyes has been disintegrated, when the sinful Adam can raise his sword high to shout, "Long live liberation!" as it was represented here, tonight, on stage, then the consciousness in its totality will also be liberated, awakened. To have the consciousness awakened is something extraordinary, wonderful. When one has a consciousness awake, one can experience the truth directly, right here and now. When one has a consciousness awake, one can see, hear, touch, and feel the great realities of life and death. When one has a consciousness awake, one can remember one's previous lives. When one has a consciousness awake, one can directly experience that which is real. First of all, we need to experience the truth. Jesus the Christ said, "Know the truth, and it will make you free." Truth is not a matter of theories, nor opinions, nor ideas. An opinion, no matter how respectable it may be, is only an opinion and never the truth. Any idea that we have about the truth is not the truth. Any logical concept that we may forge about the truth is not the truth. The truth must be experienced, like when one puts the finger in the flame and gets burned, or like when one swallows water and drowns. The truth is a matter of direct, lived experience, not a matter of theories. Subjective rationalism can build beautiful concepts, but this is not the truth. Two people arguing can speak wonders, so then why don't they agree? Reason can come up with anything. With reason, we can make a mountain out of a molehill, or a molehill out of a mountain. So what? Reason can devise marvels. If we listen to two men arguing, one spiritualist and another materialist, the spiritualist can present any doctrine

with a wonderful, extraordinary logic, and the materialist, by antithesis, by opposition, can also create a beautiful, analytical, logical, perfect theory. So what? Which of those two theories, both logical, both structured basis in a reasoning dialectic, is the truth? Reason can come up with anything. The psychological processes of one and the other can be very judicious and analytical, respectable, and whatever one wants, but that is not the truth. The truth must be experienced. I repeat, like when one puts one's finger in the fire and gets burned. Know the truth, and it will make you free, said the Christ. Disintegrate the eyes, reduce them to cosmic dust, and the consciousness will remain free, awakened. Then, and only then, can we clearly experience that which is the truth, that which is the real, that which can make us free, here and now. Beyond the Mind. Third Chamber, Mexico City, 1974. With all that we have heard from the brothers, obviously, we are certainly in a regrettable state. True machines, subject to external and internal laws, to forces of action and reaction, etc. Obviously, the intellectual animal mistakenly called man does not possess an individual mind. Actually, that rational homunculus possesses many minds. We have been told, and it is true, that any advanced esotericist can verify it for himself, that the ego is not individual. The ego, in itself, is a sum of psychic aggregates, as it is said in esoteric Buddhism. Each one of the aggregates that make up the myself, the oneself, the I, the ego, is an entity, is an I with its own mind. So, each of those I that make up the set called ego has its own mentality, its own criteria, its own ideas, beliefs, emotions, passions, volitions, etc. All these little quarrelsome and screaming I's, which together form the so-called psychological ego, or myself, quarrel with each other, dispute over supremacy. Each of them wants to control the capital centers of the organic machine. When any of them manages for a moment to dominate the situation and control the human organism in its totality, it feels it is the only one, the master, the lord, and even dares to sign some commitments. Many times it swears eternal love to a woman. But later, when such an ego, when such an I is displaced by another that has nothing to do with the oath, the house of cards falls and the woman is left disillusioned. Other times, any one of those many I's is excited by gnosis and swears loyalty before the altar. But when it is displaced by another, who has nothing to do with the well-known Gnostic oath, then the aforementioned brother leaves, leaving the congregation, pensive, confused. We are full of intimate psychological contradictions. If we could see ourselves in front of a full-length mirror as we are, we would feel ashamed of ourselves. We know that we are full of contradictions. We do not ignore it. But we always do a lot of juggling or balancing, looking for readjustments, and with justifications, we look the other way, as they say. We self-deceive ourselves, deep down, with the evident purpose of running away from ourselves, of not wanting to see the crude realism of our contradictions. In no way would we like to know that we are half crazy. It is necessary to
to understand all this thoroughly. We do not possess an individual mind, a mental body. However, Mr. Leadbeater, Annie Besant, Blavatsky, etc., speak to us of the inferior manas of theosophy, of the concrete mental body, etc. We say to ourselves, we ask ourselves, but how is it possible that clairvoyants like Max Heindel, Arthur Powell, Mr. Leadbeater, or Besant were wrong? Did they not see, with their sixth sense, the mental body? Did Mr. Leadbeater, for example, not study the seven subplanes of the world of the mind? So why this error, gentlemen? Or is it that we have to disprove or disqualify the esoteric or pseudo-esoteric investigators? And if they are clairvoyant, why were they wrong? Each of these questions is enigmatic. However, I invite you to reflect. It is not enough to exclusively possess the clairvoyant faculty. It is also necessary to have initiation. That some of them have had initiations is something that we cannot deny. But it is also obvious that they lacked something else. They lacked the knowledge that corresponds to the most advanced schools of the East and the West of the world. If they had possessed certain underlying keys, undoubtedly, they could have seen clearly that what they saw as a mental body with a yellow color penetrating the central nervous system, etc., was not one individual mind, but a group appearing to be a whole. If they had developed in depth the Sarasara, or the center of polyvoyance, they could have verified that what apparently was whole actually was several. That is, a facade of unitary appearance with a varied diversity in the depth. In other words, not mind, but minds. I do not mean to say that people like Mr. Leadbeater or Blavatsky had not developed the Sarasara. What I want to say is that they lacked more degrees in the development of this faculty. And what I am saying is not in the spirit of criticizing, but clarifying. I could hardly criticize those who also fought for humanity, those who certainly cared about teaching. They paved the way for superior teachings. They cleared the way so that later on could come what we are giving now. I am not, in any way, pronouncing myself against theosophists or Rosicrucians, investigators, etc. I only want to expand concepts because they are worthy of respect and veneration. Only those who have created the individual mind have it. It is not possible to create it with theories, as it is not possible for the physical, organic body to be born or created with theories. In the same way that we create the physical body, we also have to create an individual mind. Only through the intelligent transmutation of the sexual hydrogen Si12 is it possible, then, to shape the individual, personal mental body. And only someone who possesses an individual mind is properly prepared for superior objective knowledge. Nor do I want to deify the mind. I just want to say that there is a need to individualize it and then transcend it. But I wonder if those present here will have an individual mind. I see that they have a set of minds, but not an individual mind. That is, we have reached the stage of the rational animal, the intellectual homunculus, but not the stature of man. This is already different. Now, the mind is not the last word, but it is important to know that we are full of contradictions. Because we do not possess an individual mind, that we have to transcend it
it is true. That it cannot take us to enlightenment, that is certain. But it is an instrument of manifestation, in any case, in the world of forms. What is real is beyond the mind. This is obvious. But first of all, one has to have it in order to transcend it later. We cannot climb to the last step without having taken the first steps. The human being, I repeat, is full of the most diverse contradictions. Today he thinks one thing, tomorrow he thinks another, because the ego is a variety. The myself is a bunch. It is a legion. To become conscious of our own errors is cardinal, indispensable. If we really aspire to the intimate self-realization of the being. But this, of becoming conscious of our own mistakes, is not so easy. Sometimes we spend many years struggling to become conscious of some truth. Any one of us knows that 2 + 2 = 4. But I would like to know here, among those present, someone who has consciousness of that truth. Since we were children, we were taught that 2 + 2 = 4. But if there is a brother here who can tell me that he is conscious of that mathematical truth, I would like him to pass between columns to give testimony of that. I do not see anyone who can give such a testimony, because that is very profound. To experience the first logos, the second, the third logos within the great divinity, that is the central sun. One has to experience it, live it, experiment it. Which of you has done it? Who has experienced the mystery of tetragrammaton? I believe that only a Simeon Bar Yochai, the author of the Book of Splendors, could afford such luxury. In any case, we need to become conscious of ourselves, of our own defects. Devi Kundalini Shakti can eliminate. Yes, she has that power. But it is necessary to become conscious of that which we want her to eliminate. Brothers, imagine, for example, that this cup is an eye. If there is essence within this eye, then we would have to free that essence, take it out from there, so that later, when it is empty, the mother can throw it into the abyss. Because if she threw it with the essence inside, then she would also throw our consciousness into the abyss. And instead of doing us good, it would do us harm. How can one liberate that essence, that consciousness that is trapped inside an eye? Only through profound inner meditation. Only by becoming conscious of the error. Once we have become conscious of a certain defect, of the defect trapped here, inside this eye of my example,

0: Welcome, karate listeners, to today's live broadcast on June 20th, 2026. Today we have Victor and Alexandra Flores from Adelaide, Australia, presenting the consciousness and the work with the heart. Victor and Alexandra, welcome.
1: Good morning.
2: Good morning.
0: Yes, good morning to you guys. So we are excited to hear your talk today and what inspired this topic.
2: The work with the consciousness, in Gnosis we know that one of the aims is to awake the consciousness. But to work with the heart is another aim as well. So the working with the consciousness in the heart, it has to be hand by hand. We have been working in investigating, or we can say that putting a hand out or working on ourselves with the merits of the heart, comprehending what the heart does in this work. And the consciousness is a very important part when we're working with the heart. Any decision we have from or in the work or in the path, we need to put it into the heart. It's the door of communication with our being. That is why we are been working with the consciousness in half for a long time as one.
0: Wonderful. Okay. It's so exciting. So please begin your talk. Thank you.
2: Yes. Good morning. Good afternoon or good night for all the listeners there for the Gnostic community. Today we're going to approach this Gnostic knowledge with using the key of self-remembering. Master Samael said that the self-remembering has three main elements: the physical body, the environment, and the consciousness. When we work with the physical body, definitely we're working in the moment. Master Samael said, my consciousness is where my attention is. To have my attention in the physical body, we definitely, if we, this moment, the listeners start having attention in the physical body, let's make it this practical way. If you are having the attention in the physical body, you will find straight away the condition of the body, how the body is sitting, what it's doing. We're able to acknowledge any movement that we do, or even put the attention in any feeling that arise, or the process of thought. So when we speak about the attention in the body, also in the body we have the five centers. That's what we are observing. Observing the physical body and his functions, we find the level of the being. The level of the being definitely allow us, is one of the fundamental teaching of Master Samael, to tell you how you are, to bring you back to the moment. The level of the being will acknowledge what is any process that it comes from, any elements of emotional state, instinctive, any process of reasoning or any mental chatters, or any subconscious element that arise. So the level of the being give us the opportunity to observe on that moment what is in the is processing in the physical body. Saying this, Master Samael give us the beautiful teaching of the recurrences, and the other one was the law of karma. And if we put attention carefully with the level of the being, we are able to stop any process that can create recurrence in any environment or any relationship with anyone. So this is the second aspect of this key of the self-remembering, which is the environment. We are able to interact with the environment when the consciousness is there and not creating any negative recurrence, or leave that recurrence that become negative. Instead, we are in control that what happened in that environment. And of course, because of the law of recurrences, the law of karma take place. So the level of the being definitely can change any recurrence. If we change the recurrence, if there's any negative karmic moment or karmic situation, we're able to transform it or to change it. These three beautiful teachings that Master Samael give us allow us to have our hand, the life in our hands. If any moment, any negative karmic situation happening, but we are remember the physical body, we are able to change any level of the being, any anger issue, for example, arise in the emotional center, we're able to stop it. And instead the recurrency comes as a violence argument, we stop that. So therefore the recurrency take place, but the karma does not take place. And that's a very important element when we are working in not creating any karmic moment, but the consciousness to be aware of me. Who is the consciousness? It's me. In that moment, the essence, in some parts of the teaching said the consciousness is like the tool of the essence, but the essence is the consciousness. The consciousness is the essence. And we are definitely using the consciousness as the consciousness of the being. Unfortunately, we're using in a sleep mode. We are completely hypnotized with the elements we identify, we're fascinated until we become asleep with normal situations of life. So therefore, when we're working in these studies to awake the consciousness, the fundamental base is in the physical and the physical reality that we have. The physical reality allowed me to connect in any moment with my internal reality. And that connection is through to the heart. And that is where the consciousness takes place when it tells me where I am or what I'm doing. Is the process of the consciousness not stop over there because the spatial sense of the consciousness penetrates the different dimensions. So in any moment, if I'm aware of and I'm connected with the door that opens my internal dimension, which is the heart, I'm allowed to receive any message. The Master Samael said the intuition is communication with the being, is the language of the being. When we speak about the three types of relationship, definitely one is with myself, the other one with environment and others, and the relationship with the being. But in the heart, that type of relationship takes place as well. The heart knows the physical body condition by the circulation of the blood, by the communication that it has with the sympathetic system, nerve system. And we have also the second connection that we have with the heart, which is with others. This communication that the heart does, when the consciousness definitely is not asleep, we connect with the people at that level of the essence to essence. Unfortunately, we communicate with people when we are asleep with personality to personality or personality ego or condition essence. And then we is when we create the recurrences. Our level of being is for that level is at the level of any psychological defect. We gravitating and like and dislike with the personality, and all this mechanical process create this negativity in us. Saying this, the third type of communication is with the heart has is the door to open to my internal dimensions, which is mean the connection with the being, the connection with the different part of the being, to access the library of nature. But I need to exercise the consciousness first. The consciousness awake, as we learn in these studies, by stages, by areas of our life. Someone who work in the as a doctor, for example, or someone who working as a teacher, the consciousness interacting to different environment, the awakening is processed at that level. So with the consciousness awakening, or the process of the consciousness awakening, it takes that time and that opportunity and the environments that we are. Every day is the opportunity. Master Samael said the psychological work is every day. And when we're working with the heart, the important part to work with the heart is to know the functions, the esoteric functions of my heart, but the psychological functions as important as well. So we speak today about that psychological functions as well. And saying this, when the consciousness is alert, means when we are alert as consciousness, because I need to integrate this aspect of the consciousness, something outside of me. It's within me, it's in my words, it's in my emotions, it's in my actions. I need to be aware of those processes consciously. No matter what, it's a psychological arise. For example, vanity, envy, anger arise. I understand that state of consciousness, and I'm able to transform it because I'm able to see it. But if I'm not aware of that, that's the process that we're calling we are asleep. The process takes place in a mechanical way. And when that happens, well, the mistake happens. The negative recurrency happens. So we're going to speak today about these processes, but from the point of view of the heart. So we start saying that we have a journey in the heart. And this journey definitely allows us to connect with the different areas and functions of the heart. In the unfolding of the monads, for example, when they come from the absolute in creation, in the tree of life, we have different dimensions, different sephiroth. But the monad has to get his knowledge of himself and for that, the different part of the being have to do their work. We know at this, Master Samael speak about the different part of the being, the 48 part autonomous part, that is the part that are connected to the absolute, or when we study the repentance of Peter Sophia and all this part. But when we work at the level of the physical work in this three-dimensional place, the physical reality, we acknowledge that the relationship with people is in my state of consciousness, but at the level of virtues. The virtue, definitely the duality of this is what we call in the defense. So it's my essence acting wrongly, conditioned in a wrong state. So death, for example, when we speak about the psychological death, this is that correction of that essence on that moment, in that specific moment, for that specific answer. For that, I need to have the state of consciousness. And the key of remembering the being is definitely the most important key when I use as a daily thing, because the divinity need to be present when I'm dying. I need to remember my divine mother in those processes, knowing that she is the one who is teaching me about this condition, and I need to eliminate that condition. And with her force, it's possible. Without her force, it's not possible. But I need to acknowledge her in that process. That's the difference. So the monads have to come to the different dimensions in Sephiroth and gaining his knowledge of himself in different part of him by learning to do the work. If we said that every being has his knowledge, his gospel, the purpose to know, come to creation is the purpose to know himself, all these things that we learning in this teaching. But the being in itself, in all his parts, need to be integrated in some moments. And that is the work what we do with the consciousness. When we said, I need to put my attention in the physical body, and I found an emotional state, content, for example, is the most basic emotional state that I can use. With the elements of content in my emotional center at the level of the solar plexus, allow me not to go to the negative emotions. When I say this, Master Samael said he has a lecture of the negative emotion. And he said the huge obstacle we have for those one who want or aspire the spiritual life is negative emotions. So the first work on this physical level is not to go to the negative emotions. And we know we have many different ways to just to go to the next, to when we reach that line. That line, I call it the content line, content. And the next one, I'm not content, and then I become unhappy, unsatisfied, frustrated, all these things that lead me to the subconscious level and live in a negative way. Personality, it does or helps that to go always into the fair regions of our subconscious with like and dislike without comprehending those elements. So, but I need to be there to understand these processes. I need to be a witness of this process. And only I can do when I have the attention of the consciousness in my physical body and his process it. Remember the process of physical body, thought, emotions, actions, instinctive functions, all these things. Be aware of those things. Saying this, when the consciousness is aware of any processes, we are able to change it. Now, the achievement, one of the achievements in these studies is to conquer this matter. We fail as a race to conquer the matter. We're supposed to conquer this three-dimensional world. But for that now is it's a working process that we do in Gnosis to conquer matter. The first thing in Master Samaya said, no identify with any processes, with things. And that is the first things we do, and the personality does that. It helps us to identify quickly with like and dislike. It's easy. Everything is neutral. Everything that we see is neutral. The information is neutral. How we process that information when the consciousness is asleep, it could be mind, ego, or personality. But when the consciousness is present, and then we understand the nature of that impression that are receiving. It could be a chair, it could be a TV, it could be something in the shopping center, it could be a word of someone, it could be an expression in a conversation of anything. So I need to be aware of those processes to become a witness of these things. Sometimes we only witness those processes. And when we witness those processes, the state of consciousness change. We are not able to be touched by those impressions no more. But it's a working process. I need to be there in order to be a witness. That's the key that I use in my work. And that's what we transfer to the students, to definitely to be alert, to be a witness of your own process. And when someone is interacting with you, we are a witness of that process. So this is this relationship I have in the second type of relationship we have with others is very useful, because the other person, no matter how it is gravitating in any beautiful virtue or gravitating in any psyche diff, in any psychological aggregate or defect, we are only a witness of those processes. The problem is we identify with those processes. We have to learn to leave those processes to the person in itself. For that is the work of the consciousness, the self-remembering. I need to stand up with that elements of my divine mother, her force, her perception, her comprehension of that moment, knowing that the essence has that force on that moment to stand those impressions. But this is a work in progress, as I said to you. It takes time. Sometimes it's easy to identify with the word, and then we're back again. And Master Samaya said, "It's not the problem is not how many times we fall. It's the thing is we need to get up, not to stay on that state of consciousness. Everything is, as I said before, as a state of consciousness we learn in these studies. A different state of consciousness." My consciousness perceiving something or be a witness of the state of consciousness that I have. I need to be aware of those state of consciousness. Next is definitely the work with the heart. The heart in the esoteric work, Master Samaya has a lecture about the cardiac. The cardiac definitely Master Samaya teaches in that lecture. On that teaching, I can say, the way to work with the Divine Mother, the way to use the force of love of the Divine Mother or the being. And he's in between line, he said, hey, don't gravitate in negative emotions because it's not helping you. We need to gravitate in the values of love of the Divine Mother. And when I say this, love is like an umbrella of virtues. Umbrella of state of consciousness that help us to rise the level of the being. The purpose in these studies every day is to raise the level of the being. We cannot stay for a long time in the same level. We need to keep working. This work of the psychological work and the esoteric work that we do, it never stops. And this is definitely what that's one of the things of the heart always keep pumping and working, giving the force to the physical body. That's the first relationship we have with the physical body. It gives us that impulse to keep going every day. It's pumping the blood flow to the physical body or everywhere and receive the information how the physical body is. The architect atom is in the heart and he knows what happened. So we receive a beautiful teachings of this this missionary about the heart and Anubis. Some people know when I talk about that teachings, and say the heart definitely when it's in the front of the law is the heart which speaks. No matter how much the person can defend himself, the heart will tell the truth. And that is very, it's so, it makes us to reflect deeply how we are in these processes in the physical, normal daily life. Because one thing, for example, I can be honest with myself in that sense, but internally, do I have that honesty with myself? Can be honest with the people in the environment and everything, but sometimes that honesty, that internal aspect of that honesty can be integrity. There definitely that integrity that I need to, for example, I can speak with someone, but my thoughts are different. My integrity is different on that moment. I mean, it's telling me my internal state. I can have a double thought as a subconscious element, and I need to be witness of that. One of the key masters Samael give us to us is to be conscious of what to bring the consciousness into those processes. When subconscious arrive, make a conscience, he said. And then we finish with that elements and that's it. Saying this, the aspect of the work or the functions of the heart, he said the aspect of the work in the functions of the heart are so related to it. Because in the heart we're gonna find the will of the being. I'm not going to find it anywhere. When I'm thinking, isn't the intellect with the higher intellect, the illuminated intellect? The will of the being is processed in the heart. Definitely the heart need to connect it with the being constantly. And there is stories about how masters connected to the internal dimensions. The call, they said, one of those was Master Ravaluda. He was receiving the call from his being. They want him to be in the tribunal of the law. So how he received that, because he was connecting, he was aware of those processes internally. He was aware of those processes from the point of view of the heart. If I say that, the heart was telling him, he training his heart to be alert for that connection. As well, he was with the people around. So he was able to manage that relationship on that moment at once, integrated at once. And that is a very, an aspect that I try to work and encourage the students in this center to integrate. We start with the attention in the body. And then the attention of the body need to be integrated, the process of breathing. It's a moment when we are aware of the process of breathing consciously without put the attention on the breathing process as a main attention. It's part of the awareness of the physical body. And then we are aware of the thought. We are aware of any emotional state. And then when we are aware of, we integrated that and we're working on it. Nothing is separated. I just like bringing in and, hey, what is in here in my emotions? I'm aware of the process of the energy by prana, by inhaling. It sounds like complicated, but it's become easy when we exercise the aspect of the consciousness. One of the attributes of the consciousness is the expansion of the consciousness. When I put my attention in my physical body, I'm aware of any part of my physical body, the sole of my feet, the back, the shoulder. Instantly, I can navigate in my body if my attention is in my physical body. And when I put attention in any psychological processes, and then without forgetting my body, without forgetting the presence of my physical body, and then are able to change something, are able to detect what flavor of those thoughts or those emotions are able to change something or to modify something or to leave it as it is, as a correct answer to that environment. That is a process of the awakened consciousness. The reality of myself is my being. When I'm thinking on that process, I need to think the connection I have with my being, and always is in the heart. So the heart has its own psychology. The psychology is the bridge that we have between my physical body and my internal reality, my esoteric life. My esoteric life has two main elements, my being and karma. So one of the elements to be aware of my physical body and aware of the environment is not to create more karmic relationship or more karmic situation. Instead, to stop that we already have in recurrences and to change them. Saying this, the relationship with my esoteric life definitely starts in the heart. The psychology of the heart, definitely, Master Samael calls us all the time, we need to learn to think with the heart. We need to learn to think with the heart. But the heart is not gonna think in words or definitely, one of the beautiful things that the heart can produce is the image and projecting into the mind. But unfortunately, we do not have control of that. Another element is the intuitive processes of the heart, which is those impulses that create in our state of consciousness information, valuable aspect of the esoteric life that we need to know, decisions that we need to take. That part of the psychology of the heart is very... it's something that I need to use every day as a process of self-remembering. The attention in my heart. I can speak in this moment to the Coral Radio and aware of the process of my heart, awareing at least the pulses of my heart, not forgetting the pulses of my heart. But that integration, it takes a little bit of time because we need to acknowledge first the part that I need to integrate. It's not just to thinking about it. I need to feel it. I need to incorporate it as one in my body. I need to make it united as a one function with my breathing, a one function with the senses of the whole body, to be present in all those levels. The psychology of the heart, we find in my heart the two aspects of my being. My inner father and my inner mother. Definitely, the will of the heart has to be processed. The will of the being, I need to be processed in the heart. And it is necessary to comprehend this and to know how the heart think. As I said before, the heart think. It can project image or the intuitive language of my being. The intuition, those sentiments, those feelings that the mothers have developed when they have child and something happened to the children, and we know this knowledge, that the mother connecting with the child by the heart, by the intuition processes. So that is the thing that we need to develop with our being, but we need to do it. We need to be aware and we need to be connected with the Divine Mother. As Master Samael said, you want to develop the cardia, you need to love the mother. So this is my first element of my being. My divine mother is my being and a derivative part, Master Samael said. So we must to inform ourselves about these processes. Master Samael said that knowledge starts in the intellect. I inform the intellect about this, but it not stays there. I need to integrate it in my emotional center as a sentiment, as a feelings, to become an action. Definitely, that's the first things I need to do with these functions that I have in my heart. Therefore, this heart has its physical and psychological function as well as its esoteric function. And to transfer this, I need to use the emotional state when I'm in the second level to relate it to others. Because it's very important in this level because the heart will help me to avoid or to stop any karmic relationship. For that, I need to be aware of my emotional state. As I said to you, when working with emotions, we're working with the most basic level to be content. And to be content with in anything, I don't need to be super happy or a bit annoying, just to be there as it is. Anything as it is. You have something, it's okay. You don't have it, it's okay. It's a process that with that okay is an emotional state. It's not just a word that I can, what is the word? I just accept that condition and that's it. I cannot do nothing. With that condition, I do not need to add anything else. When I say, oh, I have it, I have something, that's fine. I don't have it, it's fine. Meaning I don't have to think in this. It's already integrated. I don't need to think it is fine or not fine. I just be content of the situation. I don't need to add anything else. So I study the heart from the parameters of the esoteric vision. One side of the heart is basing the activity on a particular actions or will that is, if I said is a part of the self-realization of the being that we need to work on it, at the development of all the virtues of the heart. The one side of the heart corresponds to the father. The other part, it corresponds to my divine mother. This activity of the conscience in our psychology, in one side of the heart, it gives us the capacity to correct ourselves, to do the parlock duties of the being, to die psychologically and esoterically in the defeat, or in other words, is to eliminate the hypnotic condition to make us free our essence. That impulse comes from the heart, not from the mind. We understand it, but the impulse comes from the heart. And to create this, definitely to do the will of the being, as I said before, it comes from the heart. Now, the other side of the heart correspond to my divine mother. We have that duality, the father and the mother in the heart. We not study from that point. We study the heart from the point of view of the atom noise, but the reality is one side corresponds to the aspect, the masculine aspect of the being, and the other one for the feminine aspect of the being. To complement each other, two of them has that's different functions. So definitely the other side of the heart of it is part of the psychology that led us into into contemplation, serenity, the capacity to be a witness and not identify with the process of life or the process of nature, especially when we identify with the process of matter, materialistic things. Any defect definitely can link us, connecting us with physical things in life. And then when we connect that, the consciousness can be asleep. When the consciousness definitely acknowledges the relationship I have with those objects, with those things, one of the huge hypnotic processes, money, for example, yeah? When Master Samael invites us in a lecture, it's called Need and Greed, to comprehend that line, what is definitely the needs we have and what is greed. For that, we need to that state of consciousness, need to activate the consciousness on what we have already. And what we have, definitely, it acknowledge that element that we have is just a necessarily thing. One of the things that we have in our psychology is that we live on the future, that we never consider that we're not going to die or something. But when we live in the moment, we know that this is temporary life. But I need to use the most in this moment to be a witness of that moment in order to able to change something. So the development of the cardiac, as Master Samael said, starts with love. But this cardiac has two magnetic centers of attractions. Of course, one is the feminine forces, the other one is the masculine forces. The first one gives the initiate or the personal gift or grace of merits of the heart of the father. Because it's connecting with the Father, with the force of the Father, with the will of the Father, to trust in the divinity, move the forces of the heart. When we trust in the divinity, move these forces and change our psychology. It's at the beginning of the development of the objective reasoning. dejecting reason and definitely at the level of the mind, it needs to start in the heart. Because later on, the heart needs to conquest that mind. That heart is expressing on love. And that love, when we practice the sexual alchemy, eros, need to be conquest psyche. Indefinitely, that relationship that we have is not two independent things, it's one thing. The mind as part of the heart as part of the mind need to be integrated, need to be united, cannot be separated. To think with the heart, Master Samaya said, it definitely invite us to connect all our functions, all our emotions and sentiments with the heart as a center of gravity of that work. So these definitely, these values help us to correct relationship. These forces in these magnetic forces in the heart give us the relationship with others and the environment and the different parts of the being. There is virtues that comes in the other parts as grace. That grace are virtues, powers that the initiate develop with the grace of loving many virtues as compassion, generosity. As I said to you, love has is an umbrella of many other virtues that are necessarily to use in a specific environment in his correct orbit. Now, I'll stop here. We have time for questions and answers. We can continue this because we need to speak how to conquest the heart. We need to speak about how we work with the Anahata chakra and definitely how the Manipura chakra help us in the development of those processes in the correct orbit, to use it correctly, but from the point of view of the exercising the consciousness on those levels. The transformation of the impression that we receive, for example, receiving in the solar plexus and the Manipura chakra, to be conscious of that transformation definitely give us force and it transfers to the heart as a process. And then we create those aspects, those values that later on become merits of the heart. To use the values of kindness, for example, is one of the merits of the heart. But we need to learn how to exercise that value. And the teaching is in the heart. I can think and formulate it about the concept of being kindness. But the reality of kindness is not a mental process. It comes from the heart, a sentiment, a pure sentiment of the being. That comes from, is one of those parts of the being that teacher has to be kind. And teacher has to be diplomatic. Teacher has to love other people in the sense that different elements of that love has. So we stop here for any questions.
0: Yes, beautiful. Thank you so much for that amazing talk. Yes, listeners, we are going to take a very short break, maybe about 5 minutes. Please send in your questions and we will meet again soon. Thank you.

0: Hi, karate listeners. We are back from a short break. Please do continue to send in your questions about the work with the heart. Victor wanted to actually continue with his talk a little bit, and then we will move on to the questions. Also, there is a pre-recorded meditation on our meditation channel, so be sure to tune into that too. It is very beautiful. Thank you. Okay, go ahead, Victor.
1: Yes. We're talking about the heart, definitely. We need to conquest the heart. There is two main things when we conquest the heart. The consciousness needs to be active, is the first thing. But I need to exercise the attention of my consciousness in the heart. Bit by bit, that communication is that established. The intuition, definitely. The intuition, Master Samuel, when I speak about the heart chakra. The heart chakra definitely is the center of the intuition, he said. And it corresponds to the wings of the spirit. But the intuition is the capacity of that the consciousness has to penetrate everything without any process of thought. When we speak about this, we don't need any we condition, I can say, to we can have to think all the time or explain it to ourselves. Not necessarily. Sometimes one simple when we connect it with one simple emotion, we start understanding what is. For example, to be content, as I said to you.

0: to be in any moment of your life, you experience gathering family and the joy and everything. We are connecting to that moment with our emotional state. We comprehend what is that joy, that sentiment, that feelings that is generated that environment, that group of people. And we connect to that and we observe that emotional state as something unique. And then we start learning about it to transfer and deploy that into our process of acknowledgement of the emotional state. The consciousness needs to be present. Suddenly, for example, as I said, we are used to gravitate in negative emotions. And then to be angry, as I said, everyone knows how to be angry very easily, to have memories of to be angry. And you can describe those processes, the red face, the sensation of the body, the unrestless, the word, the mental chatter, all these things. The same thing is when we are able to connect with any type of virtue or a state of consciousness that help us to move our level of being, to move that state of consciousness into example. I want to be joyful. I want to be happy. We have a process of that. We are of describing, or I said, we can define those things, concept. But how I experience that? We have been experiencing those joyous moments, those things, in different stages of our life. The thing is, we don't acknowledge them. The aim is to start acknowledge those processes when they are present. When you're going to enjoy an enjoyable meal, for example, you have your favorite food that you like, and that as elements of joy. When you listen a song, or those music, that classic music that usually give you some kind of inspiration, those feeling, we need to aware of not just it made me feel good. No, what was that thing in my emotional center that made me change this? And you start definitely observing those processes when you're questioning in yourself, what is this? And then the process of reasoning disappears, and you concentrate in the actual feeling. And when that actual feeling is you transferring that emotional state of thinking something to feeling something. And you know how to feel. For example, years ago, this girl experienced the parent separation. She suffers a lot. And then years pass. And then at school, he found that his friend is having the same experience. And she knew what was that feeling. And she knew what to say. That is the experience in life when something has been impacted in your emotional state and become a state of consciousness. You are able to speak from that point because you have been experienced that. The purpose is to experience those emotional states during the day that has a positive result in our life. They have feeling sensations that encourage at different stages. There is a sentence that is said with words. What is the sentence? They said that. He said, let me see, what was the word? Affable words give us a life full of grace. Someone has given that expression. And when we understand the affable words, so everything starts to be in a very simple state of consciousness, to be affable, to be friendly. But the important part between my concepts of that and the emotion is the intention. The bridge is the intention. In order to know when is the mind or where is the heart, it need to be keep the tension in that intention we have. The intention definitely will tell us in some moments on how. the reality of my emotions, the reality where it's come from. I need to understand in myself those processes. But for that, I need to be a witness of it. Saying this, definitely, when we speak about the intuition, the center of gravity of the intuition, it's in my heart. And the process of my heart definitely has to be managed by this state of consciousness that I have in every moment. To conquest the heart, definitely, we can have, as I said before, I can be charitable, friendly, be happy with everyone, cooperating with everyone. It is fine. It can noble my heart. But I need to understand the intentions of that. I need to put the consciousness out there. Definitely, to conquest the heart in itself, it is the work of the consciousness. It's the work of the attention of any processes that come from my heart. But how I know a sentiment comes from my heart? And when you don't have if I say the connection is, I don't have any payback or thinking that I'm doing well, you just do it. In the heart, we find the action of do the action from the heart that is not have any rewards, any compensation. And we do it with just feeling happy to do it. I remember the experience of someone who said, when the girlfriend wants to asking him to is he happy with her, and the boy said, look, he said, in the moment you feel any different, you tell me, and I will be very happy to go with your thought of emotion. Even that if you want to leave me, I will be happy for your decision, because the things that I want from you is just you to be happy. Interesting answer. Because at the end of the day, anything transfers to that in any type of relationship. We need to learn to be people free from our psychology and start from the sentiments and feelings on the heart. I don't have to enslave people in my psychology. If I start enslaving people in my psychology, means I depend from them, I expect from them. Whatever the person can do, move away, stay with us, or whatever it is independently to the process of my consciousness in the heart. So my heart will be happy for their happiness. And it's simple like that. The question in here, or the situation in here, is that how can I know about this? How can I cultivate these values? Well, as I said to you, when we develop this work, the consciousness need to be present. And any decision that we take with the heart, it will be a correct one. The heart is no deceiver, never deceive us. As I said, it's always the truth there. But how can I find that process? You know, when you're going to take a decision, quickly you got the feeling. If something tells you it's not right, but it's a flash of moment. Or something is just feel happy with to do it. So if we put the tension when those things or those moments happen, and we connecting with the process of emotions at the level of the heart, and then we will understand bit by bit, we will learn to trust those processes. And the problem is we have that in the mind, we have that mistrust of anything, because we used to be secure, to be content for what things that we already know. We're not experiencing other things. We already like things that we already have established.
1: The personality.
0: Yeah, aspect of the personality to be comfortable with my environment. In any moment when the environments change, when you go to a family gathering or friends gathering, the opportunity, the gymnasium is fantastic, because everyone will tell you about their emotional state. Everyone will tell you about their thoughts on things, and we need to be witness of those processes and leave it to them. And when I say leave it to them, I start training my heart not to bound in things that later on can take it by any defeat. Because definitely if I link to someone by telling me something nice of me, and then later on it doesn't, it change its mind, her mind or his mind about me. And I the first moment I believe it there, they're honest and all honest, and when is the pendulum moving the emotional state of that life, and it become negative, I start mistrust, doubt about that relationship. From the beginning, we need to learn that person entering my psychology and be free in my psychology. That's a process of working the heart, meaning that person can come and goes and does not affect me at all. That is definitely the working with the heart that we are trying to comprehending. It's a working process and we're doing it. Definitely, when Master Samael said that the intuition is the capacity of the consciousness to penetrate everything without the process of the of thought or subjective reasoning, definitely it's something that allow us to meditate on it, to comprehend something that the, on our life has been missed, if I said. That missing aspect of my life is my consciousness. My consciousness always, always it will try to guide me correctly. The conscience will tell me, Master Samael said, how much I know, how much I don't know. And it definitely, it will tell me also not the dimension that I live. It will tell me that if I'm in the after, it will allow me to acknowledge if I have force to for the consciousness to tell me, hey, look, you are in the astral. It's the conscience, the part of the work of the conscience. I need to say this. When I think about the consciousness, I live in the consciousness of my being. I need to exercise his consciousness in the physical reality and then enter and connect it with him. But I need to make that connection. It's not happening like mechanically or just because thinking processes. No, I need to exercise those processes. Otherwise, I just live by belief. And it's very easy to believe in things, that believing that I'm a good person, that I'm doing the work, doing the psychological work. But to experience, for example, to experience the death of an ego, for example, to experience the death of an ego, how do you tell me in this moment, question yourself, how do you experience the death of the ego? Some people experience by the Divine Mother giving experience in the astral, showing that this is dead. This is how the elimination happened. Okay. But how you experience the death of the ego is in the actions of your daily life. When I acknowledge something is not touch me no more. When something that is before give me a little bit uneasy moves, emotional state that is not quite right, and I'm back again trying in that emotional state and I'm able to change it, to let it go from my psychology first. That not necessarily has to use a space, because when we identify with something, I give it my space in my psychology. I don't want to use my psychology space on those elements no more. But for that, I need to be aware of those psychological stages that definitely create a state of consciousness. So definitely when we are connecting with the heart, that connection, that it become a communication, Master Samael said, the intuition. And then it develops faith. What we call in conscience, but we start learning another word to develop trust. And then when we develop trust into that process, many things change, because we don't have to verify something. We don't have to confirm something. We only leave that process. It's in that process, not something to be adjusted. I will detect it. But I need to be there. And the key of here, I need to be witness of what I'm feeling. I need to be witness of what the any process of thought that where they come from. When we think carefully, when any type of thought that I use in this moment or any moment in my life, is in related to a memory, is in the past. The consciousness can live in the moment. For that, I don't need any process of reasoning. But to explain something like the work of the consciousness in the heart, it needs words. But later on, when you integrate this, all this topic, all this talk can be resumed into one moment of practice, one state of consciousness, the whole thing. So I'm reflecting in a practical way, I'm asking you to reflect in a practical way, all this talk, what can you practice? What is the benefit for you in this moment of all this talk? Can you able to keep the attention at the level of the physical body, at the level of the heart, at the level of any instinctive process, any part of your body, connect your consciousness to anywhere? Remember, the attention goes, the consciousness is. And when the consciousness penetrates that, we start getting the knowledge. In relationship, that attention needs to be connected with, the consciousness in a relationship. We need to have the attention of the consciousness in the intention we have when we speak. The idea of Gnosis proposed this, the liberation. What the liberation of the different part of the being from this condition is proposed, the self-realization of the being and the self-realization of the different part of the being. But all these parts at the end need to be integrated. So I started work by integrating it more elements in my work. Okay, I stop here and I continue in any other time about the merits of the heart. You have any question?
2: Yes, there are a few questions that came in. Mm-hmm. Would you like? Yes, okay. So, question number one, thank you for this beautiful talk. How can one differentiate between receiving information from the mind or the heart? How can mm-hmm. we transfer our center of gravity to the heart and use our intuition?
0: Mm-hmm. For the first question, how to transfer the information. Anything that we receive, the two types of impressions, we receive the internal impressions and the external impressions. In the physical life, I will receive the impression of people, the things where I live, the environment, the weather, everything on that sense. Yeah? Now, how can I transfer any? The mostly is when we work on ourselves, is when we are our internal processes or when we are in the environment with people. Now, saying this, anyone who gravitated in the personality, mind, and ego, it will see the intention that is behind those processes. So, for example, when I speak with someone and I want someone to do something, I suggested to do something, I ask him to do something. The intention is for me to do something. And now, the information that we receive from the mind and we receive from the intuition, when we have to do something in our from the point of view of the path, is lies in the intention we have of the action we have in that moment. I putting on this way, or I in understanding in this way, or I try to practice on this way. The mind can tell me things, information that I can read in the books, the internet at the moment, you receive a lot of type of the informations and everything, that something can sparkle your something in the psychology, but the reality is how I transform that information. The mind definitely will store any information, but the consciousness will act. So the intention, the action goes together when I resist. With the intuition, as Master Samaya says, the capacity of the consciousness to penetrate anything or everything, it will allow me to take the correct decision to act correctly. But for that, I need to exercise those values that exist in that type of information that I receive. I will receive information accordingly. This is important for me and for everyone who want to do this, is my level of being. I need to acknowledge that level of being I have on that moment, because that information will come according to my level of being, to the process of my psychological work, or the stages of the esoteric path in that moment. So definitely will be according to that thing, that situation. Even dreams comes according to that level that we are on that moment. So my state of consciousness functions on that level. So I need to acknowledge the aspect of the action and the intention. For the second part, how can I transfer from the, what was the second question? How can transfer the center of gravity of the heart
2: to the heart? Yes,
0: and use our intuition, from the mind to our heart. So, as I said to you, the process of the, when we study this, Master Samael said, we have the intellect formulate thought, and that's the processes. With the information I receive, which is the main center of gravity in my Gnostic work, my psychological work, my esoteric work. From that point of view, my normal physical life is only a gymnasium. So anything that happens at a level of impressions, and if I start judging those impressions, for example, I receive a teaching and I start formulating that teaching as a formula of judgment, for example. Anything that I elaborated, a teaching is a teaching. I can add or I can devaluate the teaching. I can confront the teaching, whatever it comes. The example, Master Samael spoke about the method of Krishnamurti. And he said that method didn't work for me, because it has these limitations. Now, he experienced something different, and he explains to Adam what he experienced and what was that method was not right. That method can be any thought of me. And the experience of experiencing that thought in my daily life, for example, a concept of someone, and that concept has some levels of validation, but also it's not the reality of that person. And then to transfer that correct knowledge, for example, if I say that level of relationship, I need to see that person as an essence. And sometimes that person is has to teach me something with the psychological state that the person is. Can be any defect, can be any virtue, can be personality, can be mind, but it shows me. It's like an open book that I learn to read from it. So from that, I need to exercise the state of consciousness in that relationship, in that moment. For that opens to me the opportunity to transfer that into my emotional state. To be a witness, I no need any judgment. I no need any reason. I only need to be observing the situation, be a witness of the situation, and not elaborate to that. I said to the groups, leave them as they are. To transfer any knowledge to the heart, when it's in the mind to the heart, I need just to get the teaching as it is and leave it there to make something. One of the things is that I found when I read Master Samael's lectures or book, when I highlight some teachings for me, is how can I practice this? Because I want to exercise that. First, it's in the mind, but later on, in the exercise mode is when I gonna find that link to my emotional state of consciousness that can make me united with that knowledge. Does that make sense to you, the answer?
2: Yes, no, thank you so much. That was really profound. Thank you. There's another question, and I wanted to thank this person that sent in this question, because I've been experiencing some like lower back pain recently with like that's nerve related that I've never experienced before, and I've been so identified with it. So his question is, or her question, Hi, Victor. Thanks for such a great talk. What can we do to strengthen our consciousness when we are hungry, tired, or experiencing physical pain? So thank you, listener.
0: Uh-huh. Yeah. If I have any sickness or any uncomfortable health situation, yeah, first things I need to acknowledge that I have it. Yeah, once I acknowledge I have something, for example, I have a headache. The thing is, if I put the mind into that level of, oh, this headache, this thing, and start complaining or say something extra of the headache is, I put values to that. I need to remember to myself every time when I feel something uncomfortable in my body or anything, that the internal talk, what do I say to myself about this? If I gravitate in a negative way of saying something to myself, oh, about it, ah, this is so uncomfortable, this is it, and I put like a little bit elements of force into that stage. The first thing is disconnect. The pain is there, the thing is there, okay, but I need to disconnect those mental chatters or words or saying to myself, communicating to myself at that level, I acknowledge, oh, it's the pain there. Oh, wow. Okay, done. I know it hurts, very painful, and a lot of stuff. Yeah. But I know I don't need to add any more. That's the first part of myself. I don't need to add anything else. When the conscience starts working on that level, things start, for example, as I said, headaches. I have a headache. Okay. And I don't have to think about the headache. I have to do this. Oh, I got to go. I just do the next thing that I need to do. The attention will be in the action that I do. The headache is still there. I cannot change it yet. I can take a tablet. I can let it pass. Or whatever, I can drink water. Whatever it is to solve that situation, I can do it and done. I don't have to keep perpetuating that state or that emotional state or that feelings or those things. Definitely to strengthen my consciousness in that level, I disengage any elements of the mind or personality that link to that moment of being feel sick, for example. Yeah. As I said to you, the main one is my internal communication. I need to observe the pain is there, is real. But the reality is what I add to that pain in my psychology. I need to disengage that. And if I can find a way to solve that situation and I know how, I will do it. That's it. The action goes there. But the important part is how we communicate it in that moment with ourselves. Do not gravitate in the negative connotation. Oh, this is in my life. It's always like this. Oh, this pain is unbearable. All these things. The pain is there. For example, yeah? Another different elements, like I'm hungry. I feel cold, I'm cold. I acknowledge those elements, and if I find them, action to solve the situation in that moment, in the next very moment, I will do it. If not, I just leave it there. The sensation or the feeling is there. And it's at that moment, I cannot solve it. But I cannot slay or start complaining or saying to myself, oh, for example, I'm hungry. Ah, I need to eat. Oh, no, I'm hungry, done. But at that moment, what is the environment I have? The environment I had do not allow me to go and eat yet to find some food. So that's it. I will wait for the moment. But I the sensation and the feelings to be hungry or thirsty, it's there. Leave it there and solve it in the moment when it comes. But the problem with the mind I observe is the projection to solve the problem. I don't have to project anything. When the conscience is there, the conscience will not project. It will acknowledge and done. It do not add anything else. It just acknowledge there. That's fine. They answer the question. I hope so they give it helps in that way.
2: Thank you. Yeah, I guess my question would be like, what happens when your mind starts to tell you, oh, this is going to be something long term, it's going to be chronic, this is your karma, you're going to suffer for a long time. Like, how do you disengage from that mental chatter, or from that fear that something it that this discomfort that you're feeling is going to last for a long time and become something chronic?
0: Yes.
2: How do you disengage?
0: Yes. Well, it's very interesting thing, yeah. We have so many different practices in the Gnostic teachings, yeah. And as I said to you, the sickness could be for a long time. Imagine I have cancer. One of the things that it can take your mind and make you think that I'm gonna die, gonna see what it is, yeah. When you put the attention of the consciousness and your physical body in that moment exists only on that moment. The pain is there. And if I can do anything, as I said to you, on that moment, it's fine. And if it's something solved in the next moment, it's fine. It is not, the pain will be still there. But my state of consciousness need to manage that, not my mind. When the mind is, it's too much projection, too much thing. And it's like you added up another ingredient, another ingredient, another ingredient, another ingredient. And then we gravitating into that negative emotion that goes on. The key is not to gravitating negative. I know it's for a long time. Integrating in your psychology, fine. Okay. It's a solution. Yes. It takes a long time. Fine. So that's it. The moment that you are living, is that moment. And no, it's not tomorrow. It's not next week. It's not next year. It's that moment where you have to manage to do something on that moment. Okay. The treatment, you got a treatment, for example, for a sickness, ain't gonna take long time to get. Well, that's it. One of the virtues of the practicing is patience, for example. Okay, I know that. Then why is my state of conscience? I need to encourage patience. The pain is there. I cannot do anything to overcome this pain. The tablet doesn't work, the exercise doesn't work, but I need to find a position on my body to help me, whatever in that moment we can do. And I said to you, I experience problem with a headache. And what I do is just, or I take the decision to take a Panadol or aspirin or whatever and keep going with my activity. But will not stop my state of consciousness in the activity. But in a chronic sickness, for example, can you need to, you cannot even move. You can stay type of paralyzed, for example. Yeah. If I have to have that situation, I will try to apply the same thing. Mean, hey, this just is this moment and nothing else. In this moment, if I move my body this way, just bear the pain for these things, encourage me to get some relaxation myself. Whatever in that moment would be suitable for me as a state of consciousness to change, to not to go into mental projection or
2: Exactly.
0: mental association. I know I'm gonna die myself. I need to avoid those. I need to stop adding ingredients. But for that, it's very simple. Just keep the tension in your body, acknowledge what you have on that moment. And when you acknowledge what you have and what is on that moment in your physical body is, that is like a magical thing. It's acknowledged and don't bother no more. It take like importance of that situation. It take the importance. For example, one of the things, come. Imagine that with the sickness that you have, a nerve pain constantly there. I was sitting over there, if I can no more, sitting, and that's simple. I concentrate on the Divine Mother or in the Holy Spirit as a healing. I used that moment of sickness to connect with my divinity and use that part of my being to get healed. And I need to put faith, trust, and every other thing. I ask the Divine Mother to help to comprehend that process. It's a process. It's something that we're paying as a karmatic thing, whatever it is. Something that we're neglecting of. to comprehend that signal. That then we use it, that moment of feeling pain and sickness, and we move it to the esoteric level. Mm. And that is it's a goal thing, because I'm using the uncomfortable, instead of complaining with them, I'm sitting there and I'm working with the Divine Mother or the Healer, the Holy Spirit. Or that's asking it. To comprehend that process. Once we comprehend that process, we know what type of karma is. And the Divine Mother, in some moments, somehow, when you are the practice, it can spark to you a image, a vision. It's a very interesting process of each person has. Yeah.
2: So you're basically saying that if somebody is experiencing some sort of physical discomfort, whatever that is, in order to stay in the heart, to sit, observe that discomfort, and then turn to your Divine Mother or the Holy Spirit for healing and comprehension of that discomfort.
0: Yes, make that moment an esoteric moment.
2: That's amazing. I love it.
0: Example, long time ago, this person, this student, Gnostic student, is suffering from epilepsy since he was 6 months old.
2: Mm.
0: Yeah, 6 months old, and he lived all his teenager, all his life, his first marriage, and he got this epilepsy thing, phagnosis. Okay, the doctor said to this person, look, he said, this is for your life, for the rest of your life, and you don't have any. Well, it's the physical thing is a piece of calcium between the skull and the brain on the right hand side. He said, and that press the vein, any movement that suddenly or the sport or anything, it will be pressed and the oxygen is cut off and all the other things. We can remove it, but it might damage on any nerves of your body. Okay. Then he found gnosis and he learned to meditate. And then he still have that epilepsy. Or convulsions, we say. Mm-hmm. Well, it's a moment when he concentrates. In some moment comes. He knew when the sickness is going to come. He felt it. He knew. He prepared himself. At that moment, he used the key of the psychological confrontation. And he started asking, what is this? I want to know this. And then he didn't lost. One of the characteristics on that moment, this person said, he always feels like when that thing comes, his vision comes like he sees a range of pictures and faces and smells and so fast. And mm-hmm. then he said, in that moment, if I can stop one of these and confront it to understand this, that was practically working magically. What happened? He didn't lose his consciousness. Meaning, all the time he passed out and he wake up and with a headache. And in that moment, he didn't. But his left side was pitch black. Meaning, he can see pitch black on the left side. No matter what eyes cover, always pitch black. Okay, the scenes cover up, recover in 10, 15 minutes, he said. And then it happened second time. And then after that, because of that logic, he finished with the fear that conditioned that moment. And then from that moment on, and it being about 20, 25 or 25 years or something, he didn't have any episode no more. Later on, he understood. He finished with that process of karmic situation. But the fear continued having that situation until he confronted that fear. So he make something psychological, something physically, converting into psychologically and finish with that elements. So in a process of pain or something, it's not much different. We acknowledge that process and we make a psychological or esoteric things. So something is physically transferring into the psychological with a practice, and usually the esoteric aspect, like I said to you, work with any part of the being. There is a part of the being, the Divine Mother activated the I Ching, I think the fires, is a practice about that. Rafael Larape speak about that, I think. Or working with the healer, the divine healer is the Holy Spirit. And then definitely we stop projection. Important to stop projections of the mind. the mind interfere with the sickness. And for that, I need to be able to concentrate my attention in my physical body processes, thought, emotions, and actions, to understand my level of being, to have that state of consciousness that helped me to be a witness, not a participator of the scene. Because if I'm identified with any pain, I've been participating of that state. I want to be a witness of that thing without affecting me no more. That would be helping you with the answer.
2: Yeah, that was wonderful. Thank you so much. I think, Victor, you want to talk a little bit about the merits of the heart?
0: Yeah, we might leave in them for the next time.
2: Okay. All right. Very good. So I guess that will, there are no more questions that I see. Listeners, thank you for your questions. See how helpful they are to a lot of us, I'm sure, who are listening, including myself. Victor, any closing words? Victor Alexandra, any closing words before we end today's broadcast?
0: Yes, definitely the work of the consciousness. We need to exercise the consciousness. And the work of the consciousness is in every moment, every day, keeping the conscious attention to start in the physical body. Then definitely the vital body, the emotions, the mind, the will, but definitely all the elements that the body has. And in the five centers of the human machine, we said, have the consciousness aware of that, of the processes. And then we start from that reference point.
3: Mm-hmm. On the first question about discerning between mind and heart, just a small comment that the personality can interfere a lot with that. That's all. Yeah.
2: Can you extend that a little bit?
3: So the like Victor was saying, the personality, the likes and dislikes of the personality, what the personality is familiar with, can support false sentiments that we can make it confusing to not be able to discern between the mind, what's coming from the false sentiments and what's coming from the heart. Does that make sense?
0: Mm-hmm. See, the work with the personality is something that it has its values in some moments on how, but definitely when the consciousness is replacing some values of the personality, that very useful for our development. It will be a moment, as said, Master Samael said, that the personality need to be eliminated. But at the moment, we need to use the personality in his own boundaries. Okay, that's fine. But I need to exercise more my consciousness every day. Instead of the personality activities, I need to exercise the activities of the consciousness. It's similar values when I study these things, but definitely one of the elements when we activated or we put attention on the physical consciousness in the physical body, the attention is there, the personality become passive. And that's one of the first key or element that we receive in this teaching, to make the personality passive first. And when the personality is active, it's like the periphery of our psychology, it links us to the first regions of the abyss constantly. In gravitating in the world of the 96 laws with the personality, constantly we are there because of the personality. So in order to not to do that, in order to avoid to descending so often to that at the first region, I need to be able to control my emotions, to be able to acknowledge my emotions, to pull my consciousness in the emotional state. And definitely, as we know, we have the solar plexus as a center of gravity of communication, but the heart puts the consciousness, if I said acknowledge that the heart is the main element of communication, mm-hmm, with the people externally and my internal life. And the Manipura chakra or the solar plexus, mm-hmm, the communication definitely received. And that transformations come from definitely the information come from the five senses. But the internal senses is the one where I put more attention in it. That's what can I say.
2: Wonderful. Thank you. That was really beautiful and so informative. I received a lot from this talk, so thank you. Well, if you don't have any further comments, we are all looking forward to part two, because I know you want to discuss the merits of the heart, so that'll be amazing. And anything else you guys wanted to say before we close? I think I asked, but that's about it.
0: Yes, thank you to everyone for participating in this. Thank you to Coral Reddy to give us opportunity, to Elio and you, that may facilitate this, to spread this knowledge. The main thing is hypnosis is to help others to be freed as well. And that is one of the beautiful aspects of the heart, one of the merits of the heart, to be happy for the other ones, to progress in the path, to have something, the opportunity. Master Samuel gave us so many different keys and teaches so many different teachings that we have a range of practices, that we have a range of knowledge and teachings and keys that we can exercise. Variety, this is a variety for everyone, if we can say accommodated to their life, because everyone has the different environment, different psychology. You live in United States, the psychology of United States different to the psychology in Australia. And so we accommodated to that psychology as well. So there's keys that help us in those processes that Master Samael give us. And the main one is to awake the conscience, to exercise the consciousness. Yeah. And the consciousness has the capacity, you know, when the first key we receive is self-observation. And a defining by the capacity of the consciousness to divide the attention and observe and observer is a very important, the important key that we can talk any other time. Definitely the capacity of the consciousness to expand the attention. Thank you.
2: Thank you. Thank you, Victor. Thank you, Alexandra. All right. That is, yes, thank you. Don't forget to tune into our meditation channel to listen to Victor's pre-recorded meditation. And with all that said, good night and inverential peace. We'll see you next time.
0: See you next time, inverential peace. Thank you to everyone.
2: Thank you.
0: Goodbye.

Chapter 6, The Corsair. For some people of a very superficial nature, the theory of reincarnation is a reason for laughter. For others, who are very religious, it may be a taboo or a sin. For the pseudo-occultists, it is a very firm belief, and for the intellectual rascals, a crazy utopia. It is, however, a fact for those of us who remember our previous existences. In the name of truth, I must solemnly swear that I was born remembering all of my past reincarnations. To swear this is no crime. I am a man with an awakened consciousness. Obviously, we must make a frank differentiation between reincarnation and return, two very different laws. This is not, however, the objective of my present chapter. After this preamble, let us go directly to the facts and come to the point. In days gone by, when the seas of the world were infested with pirate ships, I had a very bitter experience. At that time, the bodhisattva of the angel Diabolo Kartubu was reincarnated. It should be asserted with some emphasis that that being had a feminine body of magnificent beauty. It is a fact that I was her father. Unfortunately, at an ill-fated time, the cruel pirates that respected neither lives nor reputations, after lying waste the European town where we, together with many citizens, lived in peace, kidnapped the beautiful women of the town, among which was my daughter, an innocent maid of days gone by. In spite of the terror of the inhabitants, I bravely managed, putting my own life in danger, to confront the treacherous captain of the pirate ship. "Take my daughter away from that hell where you have put her, and I promise you that I will take your soul from the hell in which it is now." Such were my painful exclamations. The fearful corsair, looking at me fiercely, took pity on my insignificant person, and with an interpretive voice ordered me to wait for a moment. With infinite anxiety, I watched the buccaneer return to his black vessel. I understand that he shrewdly managed to deceive his ruthless sea dogs. Anyhow, some moments later, he gave me my daughter back. Oh God and Hail Mary! But who could have thought that after several centuries, I would find again the ego of this fearful pirate, reincorporated in a new human organism? Thus is the law of eternal return, of all beings and things, and everything is repeated according to another law, that of recurrence. One night of great spiritual restlessness, I joyfully found him among a select group of aspirants to become Rosicrucians. That old corsair spoke English and told me of his many travels. He had been a seaman working for a North American shipping company. This friendship became, however, a will-o'-the-wisp, because soon I could verify that this man, in spite of his mystical yearnings, continued being, in his most intimate depths, an ancient corsair, the only difference being that he was now dressed in a modern fashion. This gentleman got very excited telling me about his astral experiences. It was a fact that he could project at will. One day, we arranged a metaphysical transcendental session at the SSS of Berlin, Germany. This was a relatively new experience, because until then, it had not yet occurred to me to carry out the experiment consisting of a voluntary projection of the Edoim, of the Eidolon. However, I knew I could do it, and therefore, I dared to accept the appointment. With total clarity, I remember those solemn moments in which I became a spy of my own dream. In a mystical ambush, I waited for that instant of transition which exists between vigil and dream. I wanted to seize this moment of wonders to escape from my physical body. The state of weariness and the first dreamlike images were sufficient to warn me, in an integral manner, that the sought-for moment had arrived. In a delicate way, I rose from my bed, and walking very quietly, I left my house, feeling full of a spiritual, exquisite, delicious voluptuousness. It is unquestionable that when I rose from my bed, instants after starting to doze, the astral separation took place, the natural separation of the Eidolon. Exhibiting that singular shine of the astral body, I left these surroundings, wanting to go to the temple in Berlin.
Delightfully, I was able to travel over the stormy waters of the Atlantic Ocean. Floating serenely in the radiant astral atmosphere of this world, I arrived at the lands of ancient Europe and immediately went to the capital of France. I walked silent as a ghost around those old streets that had served as a stage for the French Revolution. Suddenly, something unusual happened. A telepathic wave arrived at my solar plexus, and I felt the categorical imperative to go into a beautiful home. There is no way in which I could regret crossing the opulent threshold of that noble mansion, since there I had the immense happiness of finding a friend of my past reincarnations. This friend floated happily, submerged in the fluid astral environment, outside the dense body that lay asleep in the perfumed mahogany bed. Also in that nuptial bed slept the delicious physical body of his love. Her sidereal soul, outside its mortal receptacle, shared the marvelous joy of her husband and floated. And I saw two tender infants of marvelous beauty happily playing among the magical charms of that dwelling. I greeted my old friend and also his ineffable Eve, but the children got scared at my unusual presence. It appeared to me that it would be better to go out to the streets of Paris, and my friend did not disagree with this idea. Talking, we moved away from the house full of delights. We walked slowly, slowly along those streets and avenues that point away from the center towards the periphery. In the outskirts of this great metropolis, I proposed, point blank as they say, we visit the esoteric temple in Berlin, Germany. This initiate declined the invitation in an amiable manner, arguing that he had a wife and children, and thus wanted to concentrate his attention on the economic problems of life. With great regret, I left this awakened man, lamenting the fact that he was postponing his esoteric work.

the Temple of Splendors shone solemn at the end of the enchanting garden. The lattice iron doors that gave access to the beautiful park of the sanctuary sometimes opened so that somebody could enter. Sometimes they closed. The whole of that delicate and wonderful ensemble stood out, illuminated by the immaculate light of the universal spirit of life. In front of the Sancta Sanctorum, I found many noble applicants of various nationalities, countries, and tongues. Mystical souls that, at that time, when the physical body sleeps, moved by the strength of their yearning, had escaped from the dense mortal shape to come to the Sancta. These devoted people talked about ineffable themes. They reflected on the law of karma, argued about extraordinary cosmic affairs. The perfume of friendship and the fragrance of sincerity arose from them. In a state of goodwill, I moved from here to there, everywhere, looking for the audacious buccaneer that had dared to make this tremendous rendezvous. I interrupted many groups asking for this gentleman, but nobody could give me an answer. I understood then that this old pirate had not kept his promise. I knew not why, and I felt let down. Silently, I decided to get closer to the glorious door of the Temple of Knowledge. I wished to enter the holy place, but the guardian closed the door, telling me, "It is not time yet. Go away." Serenely, and understanding everything, I sat down joyfully on the symbolic stone very close to the portal of mystery. At that moment of plenitude, I self-observed wholly. It is a fact that my psyche is not subjective. I was born with an awakened consciousness and have access to objective knowledge. How beautiful the astral body appeared to me, the splendid result of very ancient transmutations of the libido. I remembered my physical body that was now asleep in the remoteness of the Western world in a small town in America. While self-observing, I committed the error of confronting the astral and physical vehicles. Because of such comparisons, I lost the ecstasy and returned immediately to the interior of my dense material sheath. A few moments later, I got up from the bed. I had achieved a marvelous astral split. When I asked the old pirate in a severe manner the reason why he had been unable to carry out his promise, he could not give a satisfactory answer. 35 years have passed since that time in which the old sea dog and I had agreed to that mysterious rendezvous. Far away in time and distance, that strange character was only a memory lying among the dusty pages of my old chronicles. However, I confess that after so many years, I was amazed by something quite unusual. One spring night, being absent from my dense mortal form, I saw the Lord Shiva, the Holy Ghost, my sacred super-individual monad, with the ineffable appearance of the Ancient of the Days. The Lord was admonishing the old corsair of the seas with great severity. It is unquestionable that his physical body was asleep in his bed at that time of the night. Eagerly, I wanted to intervene as third party in the discord. The old man of the centuries ordered me in a strong manner to be quiet. Years ago, the pirate had given me back my daughter, had taken her away from the hell in which he himself had put her. Now my real being, Samael, struggled to free and emancipate him, to take him away from the infernal worlds. Chapter 7. Meditation. Bounded by intellectual walls, fed up with so many complicated and difficult theories, I made up my mind to travel towards the tropical coast of the Caribbean Sea. Over there, far away, seated under the sparse shadow of a lonely tree like a hermit of times past, I decided to bury all this difficult retinue of useless rationalism. With a blank mind, starting from radical zero, sunk in deep meditation, I searched inside myself for the secret master. Without hesitation, I shall confess with sincerity that I took very seriously that sentence from the Gospel of Ancient Wisdom that says, to the letter, "Before the false dawn appeared over the earth, those that survived the hurricane and the storm praised the intimate, and the heralds of the dawn arose in front of them." Obviously, I was searching for the intimate,

adored it in the secret of the meditation, worshiping Him. I knew that I would find it inside myself, in the unknown depths of my soul, and I did not have to wait long for the results. Later on, I had to leave that sandy beach to take refuge in other countries, other places. However, no matter where I was, I continued my practices of meditation. Lying in bed or on the hard floor, I arranged myself in the shape of a burning star, legs and arms open at right and left, with the body totally relaxed. I closed my eyes so that nothing in the world could distract me. Then I became intoxicated with the wine of meditation in the glass of perfect concentration. Unquestionably, as I intensified my practices, I felt that I had really got nearer to the intimate. The vanities of the world did not interest me, knowing full well that everything in this valley of tears is transitory. The intimate and its secret, instantaneous answers were the only things that really concerned me. There are extraordinary cosmic festivals that can never be forgotten. This is well known by the divines and the humans. At this moment, when I am writing these lines, the pleasant dawn of my happy day comes to my memory. From the interior garden of my home, outside the planetary body, kneeling humbly down, crying out with a great voice, I called the intimate. The Blessed One crossed over the threshold of my mansion. I saw Him come to me in triumphant progress. Dressed in a precious zephyr and a white ineffable tunic, the Adorable came to me. I contemplated Him happily. The crown of the Hierophants glittered splendidly on His heavenly head. His body was made out of happiness. Those valuable jewels mentioned in the Apocalypse of St. John shone beautifully in His right hand. The Lord gripped strongly the wand of Mercury, the scepter of the kings, the baton of the patriarchs. The Lord of Perfections took me then to the planet Venus, very far from the bitterness of this world. In this way, I approached the intimate by the secret path of internal deep meditation. Now I speak because. Chapter 8. The States of Jinn. It is a fact that, in spite of spending much of my life in many occupations, I had to investigate thoroughly the states of Jinn. The reader should judge whether it is right that the findings given in this chapter should cause us to be amazed and happy. After all, we have been able to experience directly the actual existence of some of the lands and people of Jinn. It will cause amazement that in the first third of the 18th century, when the superstitious Felipes no longer reigned, the same Don Juan de Mur y Aguirre, former governor of San Marcos de Arichoa in Peru, believed blindly in the existence of a multitude of mysterious islands present in all the seas of the world. This was due to the fact that since La Gomera and La Palma used to send to the general and the royal audience rather fantastic reports concerning the repeated apparitions of such islands, they gave rise to the mood of the people, according to Vieira, to new attacks of wonderment, driving them to attempt for the fourth time the discovery of the island Nan Trabada, not found. It is true that this, also known as Encubierta, the hidden island, has not been seen again by mortals since the 18th century, because the aggressive skepticism that prevails in the world since the Encyclopedia deserves nothing but that the veil of Maya should become denser and thicker, so that such ethereal mysteries belonging to the fourth dimension remain hidden. The island, Nan Trabada, or Encubierta, also and more generally known as San Borondón, says Benitez in his History of the Canary Islands, is one of those enchanted places that have preoccupied modern people in the same way as the Golden Fleece fascinated the ancients. And, indeed, they had powerful reasons for this, since from the islands of La Palma, Gomera, and Hierro,
One could occasionally see at the west-southwest of the first and the west-northwest of the last one, running in the direction north to south, a kind of mountainous land which, according to the calculations usually accepted, was about 40 leagues from La Palma, and was of a size, we do not know how it was measured, of some 87 leagues in length and 28 in width, and that, since sometimes it was possible to see it from the southeast of Tenerife, could have been about 28 degrees and some minutes of latitude north. On April 3, 1570, Dr. Hernán Pérez de Grado, first regent of the Audience of the Canary Islands, issued a stipulation directed to the islands of Palma, Gomera, and Hierro, so that they do a precise research with all the people that had observed the apparition of such a land, or had, by other means, proof of its existence. In this way, the Portuguese pilot, Pedro Villo, from Setúbal, gave evidence that, because of a storm, he disembarked in the island Nantrabada with two sailors from his crew, and there he saw some incredible wonders, extraordinary phenomena, footprints of giants, etc. Then, at dawn, the sky became cloudy. A horrifying hurricane started to blow, and him, afraid of losing his ship, went quickly back on board. They lost sight of the land at the moment of setting sail, and soon after the hurricane stopped, they tried to return to it, but it was impossible to find, so that they felt very distressed, especially since two sailors from the crew had stayed behind, abandoned in the thick of the forest. This true gen story that I have just presented to the readers has been extracted verbatim from ancient chronicles. Some old traditions, doubtless very respectable, say that during the golden age of Latium and the Liguria, the divine king Janus, or Saturn, Iao, Bacchus, Jehovah, reigned over those holy people, Aryan tribes all, though from very different epochs and origins. Then, as in the corresponding era of the Hebrew people, it could be said that jinn and men lived together happily. The jhana, yana, gana, or gnosis, is nothing but the science of Janus, that is, the science of initiate knowledge, the science of Inoishion, also known as the seer, and the variants of his name are such that there is one in each tongue, such as John, Chan or Khan, Don, Zan, John, Jian, Jian, Ioan, Quan Swan, Thanos, Thoan, Chohan, all equivalent to the most sublime concept of a planetary spirit, the regent of Saturn, a Nazaba, a Kabir in the most complete sense of the word. For me, Gen Science is not an option, but an established truth. And if you want me to show it to you by means of a lived experience, listen patiently to the following story. In my present reincarnation, I had seen the autumn leaves fall 30 times when I had to work consciously and positively with the doctrine of the Gens, or Janus. One night full of marvels, Lyta Lantes, my priestess wife, made me a sublime invitation. I was resting on my back on the wedding bed in a relaxed state. I must solemnly assert, for the good of the great cause, that at that time I was in a condition of alert novelty, alert perception. I slept, observant and vigilant, as a watchman in times of war. I obviously yearned with infinite craving for something extraordinary. After the well-known customary invocations, I felt as if another human being was settling on my relaxed body, on the blankets and bedclothes that were protecting me deliciously from the cold of the night. Unquestionably, it was Lyta Lantes. I recognized her voice when, in a vehement way, she called me by my Christian name. Ostensibly, that lady adept, through some extra help from Gen people, had managed to put her physical body inside the fourth dimension. "Let's go," she said. "Let's go. Let's go." I had waited for this moment for a long time with infinite yearning, so I urgently got up from our bed. It is obvious and evident that when I got up,
because of the help I had, I went over the barrier of the speed of light, remaining then standing next to the bed as a penitent and anchorite, with the physical body well submerged inside the fourth dimension. Any sincere Gnostic could certainly do the same if, at the moment of starting to doze, he would intensively concentrate on his special and individual divine mother nature. A very special magic formula is as follows. I believe in God. I believe in my mother nature. And I believe in white magic. My mother, carry me with my body. Amen. This prayer should be prayed thousands of times at the moment of dozing off. It is convenient, however, not to forget the vulgar saying, "Praise the Lord and pass the ammunition." When you are feeling slightly drowsy, get up from the bed, imploring, and then jump up with the intention of floating into the surrounding space. Have faith as a grain of mustard, and you will move mountains. If you do not manage to float, go back to your bed and repeat the experiment. Many succeed immediately, but others take months and even whole years to manage to enter into the jinn paradise. After this short but important indicative digression, we shall continue with our story. I left my bedroom with a firm and determined step, went across a small courtyard, and then onto the street. Making way for me with such respect, a certain group of very elderly ladies bowed reverently at my insignificant, worthless person. I thanked them for the special deference. I left the city, followed very closely by that group of jinn people, and went towards the neighboring mountains. I felt as if I had plunged into a remote, ancient, sublunary past, and understood that I had penetrated the inferior cosmos. I was subject to tests of courage, being forced to go over deep precipices. Floating in the surrounding space of the fourth vertical, accompanied by Leonidas and the whole retinue of jinn people, I went over the stormy sea and arrived at a secret place in old Europe,

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0: Good morning, good afternoon, and good evening to all karate listeners. Thank you for joining us today and taking this opportunity to work together in this Gnostic community to move forward toward your being. Today we have a wonderful activity planned. Doris Mel Diaz is here with us, and he is going to present part two of the lecture, Journeys into Consciousness, Gnostic Psychology in Action. This is the final part of this topic, and you can find part one in the download section. I was listening to part one this morning in preparation, and there are some beautiful teachings and fundamental questions that Doris Mel provides to help you understand yourself better. So we recommend, when you have time, to revisit the lecture and use it as a template to help your work. Okay, so without further ado, let's bring on Doris Mel. Hello, Doris Mel. Thank you so much for being here.
1: Hello, Erin. It's nice to hear from you.
0: Yes, and, so nice to hear from you.
1: Well, first of all, I'd like to express my gratitude to the karate team, especially Elio and you as a hostess for having me here, and also to all our karate listeners for having me here one more time. I'm always happy to be sharing these beautiful moments of reflection with you and with the audience.
0: Oh, thank you. Yeah, beautiful moments of reflection is such a great way to put it. I also have had the privilege to listen to Doris Mel's meditation practice that he will be sharing 2 hours from now. So 2 hours from now on the meditation channel, Doris Mel has prepared a wonderful practice called Meditation on the Innermost. I felt very inspired listening to that. How did you get the inspiration for that? Do you find it in practice, or it just comes freely?
1: Well, sometimes it might be a combination of both, but this particular one, the last one, was just something that I was just thinking and trying to see what could be good for the audience, like related to the topic that we were going to discuss. And I decided that a meditation on the being was kind of something that would fit into this category, because, you know, when we are practicing the diverse psychological techniques that Gnosis teaches, we need to keep in mind always the remembering of the self, of the being. We have to do some self-remembering, and in remembering our being, in being in contact with him, in connection with him, we're going to be more successful, because he will give us the strength to continue and move on this path.
0: That's beautiful, being guided by the by the heart. Thank you, Doris Mel. Well, please begin your lecture.
1: Okay, well, basically, today we have a continuation of our previous lecture, and we will focus on the obstacles that prevent awakening, especially the role of the ego. We will go deeper into identification, mechanical imagination, and other reactions. In our last talk, we were reflecting about the mechanical aspect of our lives, the psychological state in which humanity is immersed. And I think we also touched on the importance of remaining vigilant and practicing a self-observation as a necessary or indispensable tool to help us on this path. So these initial reflections may appear too basic, but sometimes the deepest truths are often the simplest. And the tragedy is not that we ignore complicated teaching, but that we fail sometimes to practice the elementary aspects or the elementary principles that make this awakening possible. Like, for example, could we remain inwardly awake for 10 continuous minutes? If not, perhaps we resemble Gilgamesh more than we realize. Maybe one of the oldest teachings about awakening appears in the Epic of Gilgamesh. This is a very well-known story, very famous. And I think that the majority of the people here have heard about that. And this epic story might illustrate the dynamic of this principle. After he endured countless trials in search of immortality, Gilgamesh reaches he gets in contact with a sage, and his name was Utnapishtim. I remember that's the name, Utnapishtim, and the sage gives him a simple task to him, because he wanted to become immortal. And then the sage tells him, well, stay awake. Just these two words, stay awake. However, Gilgamesh, he was very tired from doing a long journey, and he immediately falls asleep right away. So the symbolism here is very striking. It's very self-revealing. Because sometimes we long for wisdom, we long for enlightenment, and even immortality. Some people do that, or long for that. But we cannot remain conscious for even a short period of time. We forget ourselves in conversations, in emotions, in work, in pleasure, in suffering. And like Gilgamesh, we seek the highest mysteries while we fail the first requirement of the path, to awaken. So notice the lesson here. The lesson is timeless. It's timeless because he seeks eternal life after his friend Enkidu dies. But he cannot remain awake. And how can one attain immortality while remaining asleep? That would be something impossible. We imagine ourselves to be very conscious. However, we cannot remain present for even 5 minutes. So the inability to stay awake symbolizes humanity's psychological sleep. And before we can attain higher states of being, we must first learn to remain present, to remain vigilant and inwardly awake in the smallest ordinary moments of our lives. We have been talking about the importance of waking up for a long time, of not sleepwalking through life, like the story we mentioned about the 20th camel who stood there. We mentioned that in the first part of this lecture. This camel was bound by nothing more than an illusion, the 20th camel. So we have seen how great literary and spiritual traditions from Calderón de la Barca's La Vida es Sueño, Life is a Dream, that we talked about this before, to the Book of Judges in the Bible, they all converge on this single urgent truth. Most human beings live in a state of profound unconsciousness, and the first act of genuine courage is to admit this to ourselves. The thing is that it's hard for us to admit that. And the first step that you need to take is to become aware of that, to admit that you are asleep. But we should go a step further, because once we begin to observe ourselves, once we have lit that small candle of self-observation, what is it exactly that we see? What do we encounter when we turn that gaze inwardly? This is where the work becomes hard and a bit uncomfortable, and it should. It should. There's a story, a Sufi story, of the three fish. It's a very famous story also. Have you heard of it? In either case, I'm going to mention it because this wisdom story, it's a wisdom story, and it illustrates different levels of the being. There was once a time when there were three fish living in a pond. One was intelligent, one was clever, and one was foolish. So one day, fishermen approached with their nets. The intelligent fish noticed them from a distance and immediately swam through a narrow channel that led to another river, escaping before danger arrived. The clever one waited until the nets surrounded him, pretending to be dead. He floated on the surface, and the fisherman threw him onto the bank, believing him like lifeless or worthless. And when no one was watching, he leaped back into the river and escaped. But the foolish fish did nothing. He continued swimming exactly as before, convinced that everything would somehow work itself out. But soon he was caught in the net. And guess what happened? He ended up being at the dinner table of a family. So this story is very illustrative because it represents three psychological states. The foolish fish may symbolize the ordinary human being who lives mechanically, never questioning himself until suffering overtakes him. The clever one is that one who reacts only when difficulties appear. He survives, but only after the crisis has already arrived. And what about the intelligent one? The intelligent one represents the conscious individual who observes, who anticipates, and remains awake before circumstances force him to react. So the inner work requires of us to become like the first fish, not because we possess extraordinary intelligence, but because inner awareness allows us to perceive causes before they become consequences or something like that. So there are tons of psychological obstacles to awakening. So we said before that the first thing that someone needs to do is to recognize their own sleep conditioning if they truly want to awaken. But if we sincerely accept that we are asleep, another question emerges immediately. What is exactly that keeps us asleep? Why is it that even after listening to the teachings, reading sacred books, attending lectures, practicing exercises, we continue to fall into the same mistakes, the same emotional disturbances, the same mechanical habits? It may be the case that after being in gnosis for 10 or 20 years, we remain the same, with no signs of any psychological transformation. Imagine someone who spends years studying medicine without ever entering a hospital or examining a patient. Such a person would possess only theoretical knowledge, only that. So, in the same way many people accumulate spiritual theories without ever observing themselves directly in daily life. They know many concepts intellectually, but psychologically they continue sleeping. The answer given by esoteric philosophy is radical, but necessary. What keeps us like robots in this world is the multiplicity within ourselves, especially when we are not aware of their presence within the centers of the human machine. Now, allow me to ask you a question. At this precise moment, are you truly here? Not merely sitting in a room, but inwardly present. Can you feel your body? Can you hear my voice while you are remembering yourself? Can you perceive your breathing without losing awareness of all the space around you? Give it a try. If not, then perhaps we have just discovered how quickly consciousness falls asleep. Very quick. Very easy. So this simple and short experiment that you have just done reveals why self-remembering is not a philosophical concept, because it's not about a concept, but it's mostly about a practical discipline that must be exercised repeatedly throughout the day and even throughout our own lives. So we have learned here that the human being is not yet truly an individual in the complete spiritual sense. Instead, we are a psychological multiplicity, a crowd of desires, fears, memories, appetites, and contradictions, struggling for control of our mind and heart. Each ego, each psychological defect, believes itself to be the totality of who we are. And because these elements constantly replacing one another, our consciousness remains fragmented and trapped. This is something that we need to fully understand. And we may discover, perhaps with a degree of shock, that we are not one. We discover what we have called the I, this unified self that we carry around, that wakes up in the morning and goes to sleep at night, that says, I want, I feel, I think. In fact, it's a crowd, a noisy, contradictory, shifting multitude of psychological entities, each with its own voice, its own agenda, its own small kingdom to defend. And the Gnostic psychology is extraordinarily precise about this, because it teaches that within each of us, there exists all these legion of egos, psychological aggregates, as they're called by the Buddhists. They are just crystallized patterns of desire, fear, pride, laziness, lust, envy, and that all of these aggregates are what produce the experience of being asleep. There's a story of a Zen master inviting his disciple to tea. As they were talking, the master continued pouring tea into the disciple's cup long after it overflowed. And then the disciple said, Master, the cup is full. But the master smiled and said, so is your mind. So is your mind. You cannot receive anything new until you become aware that it is already full. Wise words. Wise words. So, psychologically, we are constantly full. Full of memories. Full of worries, full of fantasies, full of internal conversations. Self-observation is not just adding new knowledge, but first seeing the noise already that is occupying the mind. Only the silence allows the consciousness to perceive reality. Not verbal silence, but silence of the mind, which is different. So let's bring this more into the texture of daily life. because it is very easy to speak of inner work in the abstract, seated comfortably. The real test, you know, when it comes, it always comes in the marketplace, in the family, in the moment of friction with a colleague or a loved one. Think about the experience of being criticized. Someone says something about you. Perhaps true, perhaps not. And immediately when that happens, we feel a contraction, a tightening. Something rises up in defense. Now, at that possible moment, is it possible to pause, to step back, even for a fraction of a second, and observe what is happening, what is going on within you? Who is the one that feels wounded? Who is the one preparing arguments? If we can create even a small gap between the stimulus and the reaction, we have exercised the muscle for consciousness. We have taken step out of the dream, out of that dream. But let's return to the story of the biblical Gideon. Last time we were talking about Gideon in the Bible, because there is something that we left unsaid last time. This is what his warriors demonstrated. They did not abandon themselves completely to the act of drinking. Remember that they were drinking, that he was ordered to gather 300 warriors to fight the Midianites, to fight to fight other people from another town or another city. But part of their attention remained elsewhere. They were drinking from the river. They were watchful. They were oriented toward the horizon. So those were the ones that Gideon selected, the warriors that were attentive, that were not completely immersed in that water, like an attentive of the surroundings. The others were attentive, paying attention to the enemies. So that divided attention, that dual awareness, is precisely the faculty that the esoteric tradition calls the self-observation, the observer and the observed. It's not an anxious or tense watchfulness, but it's more like a luminous or serene presence to oneself. So this story is very revealing, very revealing. And there is a beautiful detail worth mentioning in this biblical passage. Very revealing. And this was mentioned before too. The text says that the warriors, the soldiers, who drank directly from the stream with their faces submerged, what happened to them? They were sent home. They were not punished. They were simply not ready. So the spiritual path in this case never condemns the unprepared. It simply asks them to continue working. But those who remained upright kept their gaze up, even while they were satisfying a basic need like having a cup of water. These were the ones chosen for the battle. I hope that I'm making a point here. And what is that battle, if not the inner one? They were just getting ready, getting prepared for the battle, the inner battle, the battle with themselves, with the crowds, or the crowd that live within themselves. The war, the battle against our own mechanical nature, because our worst enemy is within ourselves. So they were ready, getting ready against that tyranny of identification, the tyranny of the ego, the tyranny of habits and all of that. We mistakenly tend to believe that we are one single person with a continuous and permanent identity, but we are a multiplicity. We say, I think, I want, I feel, as though there existed one stable and unified I governing our lives, but there are more than that. So with A, we exercise careful self-observation, that will reveal something very different. One moment we are patient, the next moment we are irritated. At 1 hour we are longing for the highest forms of spirituality, and later we become fascinated by gossip, vanity, fear, and the ambition, or resentment. So that happens. That happens a lot. Things happen to us because of the state that we are in. One eye makes promises that another eye later breaks. So this inner contradiction is one of the clearest signs of sleep, according to the great sages. This is why self-observation is so revolutionary. And this is revealing, because through sincere observation, we begin to discover these inner contradictions directly within ourselves, not theoretically, but practically. What happens when someone criticizes us? Instantly, anger appears. Maybe later, pride appears, wanting justification. Then fear emerges, worrying about reputation. Afterwards, sadness may arise, or resentment, or self-pity. If we are identified, all these states seem to be me or ourselves. But if we observe carefully, we begin to notice that these are different psychological elements passing through the mind. Who then is the real being? This question is fundamental. Notice that many spiritual institutions or traditions, they insist on the necessity of dying to oneself. Christ, he spoke of denying oneself. The Buddhists, they speak about dissolving attachment and illusion. The Sufis, they speak of annihilating the false self. The alchemists, they symbolize the death of impurities so that gold could emerge. So in all authentic traditions, there exists the same principle. Something false within us must die so that something real may awaken. But this process, it cannot occur through mere belief. It requires conscious effort. It requires hard work on oneself from moment to moment. Daily life is basically the laboratory of self-knowledge. The street, the workplace, the family environment, difficulties, humiliations, anxieties, desires, successes, all of these are mirrors showing us our inner state. And every circumstance becomes an opportunity either to awaken or to fall deeply asleep into a mechanical sleep again. Some years ago, someone asked a teacher, "What is the most practical thing in life?" And the teacher responded, "Spirituality." And I agree. There's nothing more practical than this. For this reason, practical spirituality is not escapism. It is not withdrawing from life. Instead, it is learning how to use life itself as material for transformation. Someone may ask, "Oh, how do I know whether I am awake or asleep at a particular moment?" The answer is simple. Observe whether you are identified. Whenever we become completely absorbed in anger, fear, fantasy, ambition, envy, anxiety, emotional reactions, the consciousness becomes trapped. Identification hypnotizes the consciousness. We lose remembrance of ourselves, and we become swallowed by the event, the thought, the emotion. At that moment, we are sleeping, we sleep. But if in the middle of a difficult conversation, an emotional crisis, or even a pleasant situation, we remember ourselves inwardly, observing our reactions and remaining conscious of our thoughts, body, emotions, and environment simultaneously, then a small percentage of consciousness begins to awaken. These brief moments are extraordinarily valuable. Awakening doesn't happen all at once. It occurs gradually through thousands of small acts of conscious remembrance accumulated over time. And perhaps this is why the scriptures repeatedly insist on vigilance. It says, "Watch and pray, be sober and vigilant. Awake, thou that sleepest." All of these teachings point toward the same psychological reality. Consciousness must be rescued from mechanical existence. Because the greatest tragedy is not suffering itself. The greatest tragedy, as the Master Samael said in a book, is to live, suffer, struggle, desire, and even die without ever truly awakening to who we are. Basically, he said that the greatest misfortune of the human being is that of being asleep. So we must deeply reflect in the problem of mechanical reactions. If we observe ourselves honestly throughout a single day, we will discover that much of what we call our life consists merely of reactions. Let's observe our reactions more often. Someone praises us and Immediately, vanity appears, someone insults us, and anger emerges. We receive good news, and we become euphoric. We receive bad news, and we fall into despair, discouragement, or even fear. One event after another controls our internal state, like winds moving a leaf. If I remember right, the Russian-American founder of the Theosophical Society, Madame Elena Petrona Blavatsky, she said one time, "The mind, enslaved by the senses, renders the soul as helpless, as a small boat carried astray by the wind upon the waters." This is very profound. And this deserves careful individual reflection. So if we are enslaved, where then is our freedom? Do we truly possess individual will if every external circumstance determines our moods, thoughts, and actions? This is why the teachings insist that the human being in the ordinary state is a machine. And this idea may sound a bit offensive at first, but if we examine ourselves sincerely, we will see that it contains a painful truth. Machines react mechanically according to stimuli. Why do we say we are machines? A machine consists of parts that conform to a totality, and each part has a function or role to play. And this applies to us as humans, and even more so due to the fact that we have the intellect. We don't have buttons like machines, but we do have those like internal forces that move us into action. Someone presses a button, a psychological button, and we react automatically. We are continually reacting according to our habits, to our condition or conditioning, to our desires, fears, and many associations that we rarely question. The other day, I was reading some interesting studies in brainwashing. And it was shown that we brainwash when we take on or when we introject an idea that isn't ours, that is someone else's. And the funny thing is that we'll be ready to die for this idea. Isn't that strange? So the first test of whether we've been brainwashed and have introjected convictions and beliefs occurs when those ideas or beliefs are attacked, because we feel stunned, we react emotionally. That's a pretty good sign. It's not infallible, but a pretty good sign that we're dealing with brainwashing. And brainwashing is a symptom of that hypnotic state we are in, because we're even ready to die for an idea that never was ours. Terrorists and even people who practice spirituality or religion, they take on an idea, they swallow it whole, and they're ready to die for it. That happens quite often. When I was an instructor at a certain higher education institution in North America, a student once said that he would die for his parents' and great-grandparents' political beliefs. When he was asked why, they said that they didn't know, that they would defend it at all costs, no matter what. But this happens because sometimes we don't question our own beliefs. We don't put like a, we don't, we just listen to our own programming. We don't question it. We always listening from this programming, from this conditioning, from this hypnotic state, from this fragmented mind. And this is the state that we are in. Because we are automatons, we are robots. Think of the person who in the morning makes us a resolution. Today, I will not lose my temper. And then by noon, that same person has erupted in frustration over sometimes something very trivial. So which self made the promise? Or which I broke it? They are not the same. The I that resolves is different from the I that reacts.

The recognition of that inner multiplicity is not a defeat. It is a form of liberation, because you can't dissolve what you can't see. You cannot dismantle a prison you don't know you are in. And the very fact that we can begin to observe these egos at work, to catch them in the act, to notice the moment when the eye of impatience seizes the wheel, this is the beginning of the real inner freedom. The danger is that we often justify our reactions instead of studying them. And we say, oh, I became angry because the other person deserved it. I became jealous because I care. I became depressed because life is difficult. But esoteric psychology invites us to go deeper. The important thing is not merely what happened externally, but what within us reacted. Two people may experience the same situation and react completely differently. Why? Because the event itself is not the true cause of suffering. Rather, it reveals the psychological condition of each individual. Life is a mirror, and every unpleasant circumstance becomes very valuable if we know how to use it consciously. Normally, when we encounter suffering, criticism, frustration, or humiliation, we seek escape. We distract ourselves. We blame others or justify ourselves, or we look for comfort. But from the esoteric point of view, these difficult moments often reveal more about us than moments of comfort ever could. There's a Gnostic axiom that says that the worst misfortunes offer us the greatest opportunities. And the goal is tested in fire. Likewise, our psychological state becomes visible during adversity. They show themselves. For example, suppose someone interrupts us or contradicts our opinion. What emerges instantly? Irritation. If we identify with it, we become the irritation and we fall into deep sleep again. We speak mechanically, perhaps even violently. But if we remain internally attentive, we may suddenly discover something astonishing. Anger arose before we consciously chose it. It just appeared mechanically. And this internal discovery is very important, because the moment we see a defect consciously, without justification and without condemnation, a small separation begins between consciousness and the ego. And that separation is the beginning of our own liberation. Many people may believe that spirituality consists only in accumulating pleasant experiences, mystical sensations, or intellectual knowledge. But authentic inner work normally begins by confronting what we carry within ourselves psychologically, all these elements that we have mentioned before. And this confrontation can be uncomfortable, because the ego doesn't want to be observed. The ego wants sleep. It wants distraction, entertainment, identification, excuses. It wants us to continue believing we are already conscious, already good, already awakened. Notice how many people are identified with their technological devices. We often see people walk

0: down the street, or even crossing a busy intersection while they're looking at their cell phone screens. There are even people who can go to bed if they are not with their cell phones. They watch the news or videos or something on social media before going to bed. And this is very harmful, by the way, because true transformation requires sincerity, and we are not being sincere in this case. Sincerity is one of the rarest qualities in spiritual work. Can we truly admit our contradictions? Can we see our jealousy without disguising it as love? Can we observe pride hidden beneath humility? Can we detect vanity even within spirituality itself? Can we do that? Because even spirituality can become another mask for the ego. A person may feel superior because they meditate, they pray, they read sacred books, or belong to an esoteric school. Another may secretly desire recognition for being advanced or spiritual. The ego is extraordinarily subtle. It can hide behind noble words, behind religious appearances, and even small acts of charity. Therefore, vigilance must become constant. And this is why those ancient traditions always emphasize inner watchfulness. Certain monks of the desert practice continual self-observation. Buddhist monks, they cultivate mindfulness from moment to moment. The Sufis develop, though, that remembrance of the divine in their daily activities. The Christians, mystics, they spoke about guarding the heart. So different languages, different symbols, but the same essential principle. So to awaken, the consciousness must stop leaking through identification. Now, one may ask, if the ego is so strong and sleep so deep, should we become discouraged? No, of course not. Because the very fact that we can observe our condition already indicates that consciousness exists within us. There is something in us capable of seeing. There is something deeper than anger, deeper than fear, deeper than thought itself. That silent presence, that silent witness and presence is the consciousness. The problem is that, as we know, it remains trapped, conditioned, and weakened by these psychological defects. Imagine a ray of light passing through dirty glass. The light exists, but it cannot shine clearly because those impurities distort it. So in a similar way, the consciousness within us is obscured by our own incorrect psychological states. This is why elimination of the ego is absolutely necessary in authentic esoteric work. It comes to mind now the story of Aladdin. And I think it's very illustrative here, since it tells us something about ourselves. We spend our lives searching for extraordinary treasures in the outer world, unaware of those greatest treasures that we have within ourselves. The lamp of Aladdin symbolizes our own consciousness that has been neglected and covered by the dust of psychological sleep. Who might be the genie? The genie is not merely a magical servant, but that immense spiritual power of our own consciousness, waiting patiently to be invoked through conscious work. But the lamp does not reveal its light by itself. It must be rubbed. In much the same way, the consciousness doesn't awaken by wishful thinking or by intellectual study or occasional inspiration. It awakens through daily effort, self-observation, self-remembrance, meditation, the gradual elimination of the ego, etc. Every sincere moment of presence is another stroke that polishes the lamp, allowing in the light of the being to shine more clearly, with more clarity. Only then we will discover that the greatest miracle has never been outside us. It has always been hidden within us all along. But according to the Gnostic psychology, before something can be eliminated, it must be first be discovered. And before it can be discovered, it must be observed. Hence the importance of practical self-observation from moment to moment. We're not referring to a theoretical observation nor an occasional observation, but to a continuous observation amid life itself, while speaking, while eating, while working, while arguing, while walking, while alone, while among others, because every moment reveals something. And perhaps one of the greatest and most common misconceptions is believing that awakening belongs only to caves, monasteries, or isolated retreats. Ordinary life, with all its hardships, with all its contradictions, is the very laboratory in which consciousness can awaken. There's a famous Spanish Golden Age book called El Lazarillo de Tormes, or The Blind Man and the Boy, that tells the story of a kid of humble origins who is entrusted by his own mother to help a blind man and serve him as his apprentice. I read this book a long time ago. And although this book has not been written or considered as esoteric literature, I think that many episodes lend themselves to symbolic readings, as usually occurs in sacred literature. The first lesson that Lázaro, that's the name, the apprentice, receives, the first lesson that he receives, doesn't come from a saint or a philosopher, but from this blind beggar. Although blind, he sees every trick. And symbolically, this is profoundly significant. The blind man represents the mechanical world itself, a world that is clever, experienced, capable of survival, but spiritually blind. And Lázaro, like the essence within each of us, begins innocent, but unconscious. And Lázaro, although he's sighted, he repeatedly fails to perceive danger. This inversion teaches an important lesson because physical sight is not consciousness. Through hardship, hunger, deception, suffering, Lázaro gradually learns to observe, to discriminate, and to become less naive. His first painful blow against the stone bull is much like the first psychological shock that many seekers experience, the realization that we have been living asleep. In the Gnostic tradition, suffering alone doesn't awaken us, but consciously understood suffering can become a doorway to wisdom. The journey of Lázaro is not just the story of a poor boy learning to survive. It is like an allegory. I think that's that would be the word. And it's an allegory of the soul entering the school of life, where every trial becomes like an opportunity for self-observation, for self-remembering, and also for the gradual awakening of the consciousness. He learns through ordinary life. He has several masters throughout his life, and every master represents an aspect of human psychology. The blind man teaches cunning. The priest teaches hypocrisy. The squire, pride. The friar, corruption. The seller of indulgences, manipulation. So his life becomes a succession of mirrors that expose different psychological realities. And each encounter offers another opportunity for his own self-knowledge. So life is the teacher. It's not books, it's not monasteries, it's not caves. Every unpleasant person, every humiliation, every disappointment, every injustice, every temptation, these all become material for awakening. So real awakening must occur here and now, in the middle of ordinary life, amid difficulties, responsibilities, relationships, struggles. Daily life is the path. Each conversation, each reaction, each emotional disturbance becomes an opportunity. Well, it could be an opportunity to remain asleep or to awaken a little more. And this awakening, it cannot be borrowed from books, teachers, or institutions. Other people may guide us, inspire us, or point toward the path, but no one can walk it for us internally. The work is profoundly individual. No one can observe for us. No one can remember themselves for us. No one can dissolve the ego for us. At a certain point, every sincere seeker must confront themselves directly, without illusions, without excuses, and without escape. And perhaps that's why authentic spiritual work is both difficult and beautiful at the same time. Let me share another image from the Sufi tradition that has always struck me as deeply illuminating. There is this great Persian poet called Rumi, very famous too. He compares the human soul to a guest house. Thoughts, emotions, and moods arrive as guests, sometimes unexpected, sometimes unwelcome. A joy comes, a sorrow knocks at the door, a menace arrives from who knows where. His counsel is not to barricade the door, but to receive each one, observe it, and understand what it brings. Not identification, not rejection, but conscious attention. And this maps remarkably what the Gnostic teaching explains in relation to the work on oneself. We receive the guest, we see it clearly. And then with the help of our Divine Mother, we ask for it to be dissolved. And this brings us to the indispensable role of the being in this process. Because here we must be honest with ourselves. Self-observation alone, as we mentioned at the beginning of today's talk, is not enough, is not sufficient. The observation is just a diagnosis. Diagnosis. The cure requires a force that is greater than the ego. The ego cannot dissolve itself. Darkness cannot drive out darkness. Just to borrow the language of a teacher. Darkness cannot drive out darkness. The esoteric tradition insists that we must cry out to our inner divine mother, to the Shakti, to that feminine aspect of the absolute that resides within each one of us, and petition her to annihilate what we have seen, what we have recognized and comprehended. This is not passivity. It's the most active thing that we can do. It's another story about a man and a horse. The horse is galloping quickly, and it appears that the man on the horse is going somewhere very important. Another man, standing alongside the road, shouts at him and says, "Hey, where are you going?" And the first man replies, "I don't know. Ask the horse." And the story ends there. And this mirrors our mechanical living, being dragged through life by unconscious forces, like the horse, rather than being present and in command and being dragged by the forces of our consciousness. That horse is always our lower impulses, passions, our habits, conditionings. And the terrifying thing is that most of us don't even know we're on it. We don't even know. So, knowing that that horse is running away with us is not enough to stop it. We cannot simply decide through an act of intellectual will to dismount. Many of us have tried, we have read the books, attended the lecture, made sincere resolutions, and still the horse runs. Why? Because understanding a defect in the mind is not the same as comprehending it in the depths of our own being. So the distinction between understanding and comprehension is one of the most important teachings that Master Samael handed in to us. Because to understand is a mental act. I can understand intellectually that I have pride. I can even describe it, catalog it the way I want, list its manifestations, recognize its patterns in my behavior. But comprehension is something altogether different, because it begins when that same pride is caught in the act, in the very instant of its origin, its arising, when it's felt in the body, seen in its subtlety, the trace to its root. And when in that moment of total inner seeing, something in us doesn't want it anymore. Not because we have convinced ourselves that pride is wrong, but because we have seen with the eyes of the awakened consciousness what it actually does to us. We have seen the suffering it generates, the separation it produces, the way it closes the heart like a fist. That's also part of the comprehension. And only from that place of genuine comprehension can we turn with real humility, with real sincerity, and through a profound meditation to our Divine Mother and ask her to dissolve it. Because this is the part of the inner world that is so often overlooked. We don't dissolve the ego by ourselves. The ego is older than our willpower, is stronger, is more cunning than our best intentions. It knows how to hide inside our very efforts to eliminate it. It dresses up as a spiritual ambition, as righteous indignation, as the pride of being humble. No, The dissolution of the I requires a force that transcends the ego entirely. And that force is hers. She's the cosmic mother, the divine Shakti, the same power that the different traditions calls Tonansi, Isis, Mary, she who carries within her the created fire of the universe, and who she's the person when we call with a broken and sincere heart, we call upon her. And she descends into the depths of our psychology like a surgeon of light. Our part is to bring her the eye we have seen and comprehended. Her part is to reduce it to dust. This is the sacred collaboration at the very heart of the esoteric work, our vigilance, our comprehension, and her fire. So, dear listeners, the next time that you feel the horse galloping, the next time anger seizes you before you even realize what has happened, or fear contracts your chest, or vanity whispers to you, don't despair. Don't simply suppress it. Instead, try to pause, try to see it, and ask yourself, what is this? Who is speaking right now? Follow it inward with the lamp of self-observation, not to judge it, but to truly know it. See where it lives in you, what it feeds on, what memory or wound gave it origin when you have seen it clearly, when you have held it up to the light of your consciousness. Speak to her, speak to your mother, speak to your divine mother as a child speaks to its mother, without eloquence, without theology, without formulas, just the truth of what you have found inside yourself. And the sincere petition that she eliminates the defect from you. This is the path. It's not glamorous. It doesn't produce visions or powers or the admiration of others, but it produces something far more precious, the gradual, real, unmistakable emptying of that vessel, so that one day something greater may feel it. Well, in summary, I would like to close this talk, this lecture, with the reflection that the path toward awakening begins with recognizing our own psychological sleep. Much of human life unfolds mechanically through habits, reactions, identifications, and unconscious patterns that keep the consciousness trapped. So through sincere self-observation, self-remembrance, and practical vigilance in daily life, we can gradually begin to discover the multiplicity of egos operating within us and the illusions that dominate our inner world. So the authentic spiritual work is not merely theoretical knowledge, it's not emotional enthusiasm or external practice. It is a profound inner transformation achieved through conscious effort from moment to moment. Every circumstance in life, whether pleasant or difficult, becomes an opportunity to know ourselves more deeply and awaken a greater degree of consciousness. There's another Zen story in which a monk told his Zen master called Joshua, "I have just entered the monastery. Please teach me." Then Joshua asked him, "Have you eaten your rice porridge?" And the monk said that, yes, he had. Then Joshua said, "Go and wash your bowl." And the story said that at that moment, the monk was enlightened. As simple as that. So the teaching is that enlightenment is not somewhere else, at some future point, after some great achievement. It is in washing the bowl you just used. complete attention to the ordinary things in life, common acts in front of you. These ordinary acts are an opportunity for awareness and for self-remembrance. The challenge is to live intentionally, active, to remain active, to stop identifying with the countless psychological states that enslave us. Because sometimes in the midst of the work, we can lose sight of the horizon. Sometimes it happens. Remember Calderón's Segismundo, the story from the first part. He begins his journey as a violent prisoner, but then his transformation happened. And it happened through a growing recognition that his life was just a dream. That's why it's called Life is a Dream. And again, these reflections, and even the lecture itself may appear too basic, but it is precisely in the fundamentals that we most often fail, because sometimes we fail to understand it well. Sometimes we eagerly seek advanced teachings, mystical experiences, and hidden knowledge, while we neglect the simple disciplines of self-observation, the soul techniques, self-remembrance, conscious attentions, etc. So we cannot construct the upper floors of a temple without first laying a firm and solid foundation. So I think I have pretty much covered almost everything, but just to finish this talk, I like to finish it with another story by a master. One time, a master asked his disciples, "For you, what does it mean to be serious?" One student said, "To have a serious attitude toward everything." And then the master said, "That is precisely what everyone thinks. In reality, it is exactly the opposite. Having a serious attitude toward things doesn't mean being serious, because the real question is, toward which things? Because many people take trivial matters seriously. There's only one thing that's truly serious for everyone at all times. A person may become more or less aware of it if a person could fully grasp the horror of the lives of ordinary people, endlessly revolving in a circle of insignificant interests and petty aims. If they could understand what they are losing, they would realize that there can be only one thing that is truly serious: to escape the general law, to become free. What can be serious for a man in prison who has been sentenced to death? Only one thing: how to save himself, how to escape. Nothing else is serious." So my final question would be, do you want to change the world? How about beginning with yourself? How about being transformed yourself first? How about taking on this path with seriousness and sincerity? Let's carry these reflections with us until we meet again. Thank you so much for listening, and I finish my talk here. Thank you so much.
1: Thank you so much, Dorismel. That was a wonderfully inspiring lecture. You've given us so much to reflect on. I really appreciate your storytelling as well. There's a lot of poetry in the way that you speak. And I was very moved by when you were speaking about the connection with our Divine Mother. I felt it, like I felt that urge in my heart to have a deeper connection with her. So thank you, brother. You embrace the four pillars beautifully.
0: Well, thank you. Thank you so much. And I'm glad that you enjoy the content and you enjoyed everything. And certainly this connection with our Divine Mother is very important. It is said that the son that forgets his mother will fall into disgrace. That's why being close to our Divine Mother is important, because we can be successful with her help.
1: Mm-hmm. Yeah, we need our mom.
0: Yes.
1: So we're going to head to a short break. We invite you listeners to send your questions into Dora's mail. He is here ready to help you. It's wonderful to use this opportunity. Please use the contact form on the website or the app. Everything can be anonymous if you prefer. So go and get yourself a drink of water, use the bathroom, or just take some time to reflect. And we'll be back for questions and answers. Thank you again, Dora's mail. Very inspiring and very beautiful.

0: And we are back. Thank you for your patience for the time that we've taken. We're looking to make the breaks a little smaller so we can stay with the momentum. So we were having some conversations at the back end. We were talking about awakening from moment to moment and using each and every moment of our life as an opportunity for that awakening, so that we can feel encouraged that the circumstances of our life in each and every moment can be useful for our work. So for example, you know, we might feel that we have to go to work from 9 to 5 and feel disheartened about that. What can you say about embracing each and every moment for the work closer to our being, please?
1: Yes, this is a very important question. It is very important, actually, to keep in mind the being, our inner being, and the self-remembering, to remember the story that we mentioned last time about life is a dream, la vida es sueño, where the main character, Segismundo, he begins his journey as a violent prisoner, but his transformation doesn't happen right away. It doesn't happen right away. It happens through little by little, through a growing recognition that he was in a dream. And the only thing that he needed to do is to act rightly, to act with generosity, to act with humility, to get rid of those false feelings of hatred, of anger. And in his final decision, he pardoned his father. His father imprisoned him, but he pardoned his father. So he doesn't become a saint from the night to the morning, from one moment to another. It took some time. It took a little bit of time to be able to do that. He became a saint through study, through choice, and he was under pressure. And under pressure in the critical moment, in the most critical moments in his life. So that is where we are, basically, each day, essentially, on every ordinary day. Every moment of irritation, sadness, pressure is a small palace scene. Because remember that he lives in a palace. Every encounter. Pardon me, sorry?
0: Can you say that again, please? It's a small palace.
1: Yes, he, Segismundo, he's the character, the main character, and he lives in a small palace. And then there are some critical moments he comes under pressure in this palace. But every event is a challenge for him because it forces him to wake up even more from that dream that he's in. So every encounter with anyone, with someone in the palace that challenges him, mm-hmm. is an invitation to choose consciousness or reaction, to choose love or dream, to choose the easiest thing or the hardest thing. So mm-hmm. this is basically mirroring our life. This is mirroring what we live. So I think that the most important thing, the most fundamental, essential step that we need to take is always to be accompanied by the divine presence of the Father, because without the Father and the Mother, we won't be able to succeed in this, on this path. We won't be able to succeed. Yeah, that's very important. I remember always the master Samael, he always insisted on controlling, studying, our emotions and also on observing those reactions within ourselves, the impressions, transforming the impressions. I was reading the other day in one of his books that he said that he began from a very early age to, he learned to not identify himself with any event or circumstance in his life. And that's what helped him to awaken. The fact that he did not fully identify with all those events of life. He says that, I don't remember the book, but I was reading that. So this is very revealing, very telling. Because, you know, once you stop identifying yourself with any situation, no matter how hard it is, it will be easier for you, the awakening. I don't know if I don't know if I'm answering your question or if it clarifies what you were saying before.
0: Right. As you're saying that about Master Samala, I was thinking, because if you're not identified, then you're not having those huge emotional swings. You know, you're not getting completely attached to the outcome or what's happening. You're just allowing it to, you know, life to go with the flow of life.
1: That's correct. And that's what Tomás of Kempi says. I will always be the same, even if you praise me or if you criticize me, but I will always be the same. So meaning by that we do not need to be influenced by other external forces or even internal forces. We should not become identified with any event or circumstance or anything, pleasant or unpleasant, comfortable or uncomfortable. So he learned to do that at a very early age. And that's why I think it was one of the main keys to his own spiritual advancement and awakening.
0: Wonderful. Okay, thank you. And I suppose to have that inspiration is the fundamental aspect is love, like love. Like, why do we do it? Because of that love for the being and the love for the Divine Mother. So really, how do we cultivate being in love more with our internal divinity, so we have that drive to want to do better, or we have that North Star, or that inspiration, even though, of course, we can't wait for the inspiration all the time because often it's not there.
1: Yeah, normally it's not there because our mind is occupied by the ego. But we have to pray a lot for that and try to cultivate that ourselves, because being close to your own being, to your own inner father and inner mother, that will guarantee some success. That's for sure.
0: Yeah. Amazing. Okay, thank you, Doris Mal. Is there anything else you would like to add before we switch over to your beautiful meditation practice?
1: Well, as a final reflection, I would like to thank all the Koradi listeners, and also I like to ask everyone to keep in mind the Book of Revolutionary Psychology and all those psychology books. There's The Great Rebellion. Have one of those books as a bedside companion. Read it, study, reflect upon it, because those books, they show you techniques to disintegrate the ego. And the path is full of obstacles, very, very difficult, but not impossible. There is a phrase in the Bhagavad Gita that says, out of many thousands among men, one may endeavor for perfection. And of those who have achieved perfection, hardly one knows me in truth. So it's very difficult. The path is very difficult, but it's not impossible. to tread. The awakening of the consciousness should be the very purpose of the main purpose of our lives. And it is for this cause that every prophet, every avatar, angel, Buddha, master, or whatever we call them, that's why they came here. And from their lips emerge all of the world religions, all of the teachings, with the purpose of indicating to us, to those who are asleep, such as Jews, anybody in the audience or most of the world nowadays, that we need to awaken. Mm-hmm. And I think that would be it. And also the Buddha says that there are only, from if I remember right, he says that there are only two mistakes one can make along the road to the truth: not going all the way and not starting. And I finish here. Thank you so much for listening.
0: Wonderful. Thank you so much, Doris Mal. Thank you for your inspiration and your light and your beautiful words. Doris Mal has a plentiful download section, so if you've enjoyed this talk, please feel free to go and have a look and download some of his other beautiful lectures and practices. Now we will be switching to the meditation channel, where you can continue your day with a beautiful practice that Doris Mal has pre-recorded for us with the title Meditation on the Innermost. We thank you so much, sending you all big karate hugs, and take care until the next live meeting. Thank you again, Doris Mal, for your time and your light and your sacrifice and your love.
1: Thank you so much to all the karate listeners, to Elio, Erin. Thank you so much for hosting me once again. And I'll be happy to be coming back again once you invite me. And, thank you. And until we meet again.
0: All right, brother. Paz and friendship.

Chapter 18, A Super Sensible Adventure. Three friends, walking and wandering in the forest of mystery, we arrived slowly, slowly, slowly before the sacred hill. Without much fear, we were then witnesses to something unusual and unexpected. It is urgent to write about this for the benefit of our beloved readers. An ancient rock on this stony ground opened suddenly, as if it had been split into two exactly equal pieces, leaving us perplexed and amazed. Before we had enough time to evaluate this, without thinking, as if attracted by a strange force, I approached the mysterious granite door. Without meeting any obstacle, I bravely crossed the threshold of a temple. In the meantime, my friends sat serenely before the great mass of stone that was closing in front of them. Any dictionary, no matter how extraordinary, would frankly be insufficient if we intended to describe in minute detail all the portents of that subterranean sanctuary. Without any savoir-faire, I prefer to speak about this in grosso modo, but with sincerity, limiting myself to narrate what happened. Lively, animated by the living flame of the spirit, I advanced along a narrow corridor until I arrived at a small drawing room. That exotic place appeared to be the office or room of a lawyer. Sitting down before the desk, I found an Acheron of Destiny, an indecipherable character, hermetic judge of karma, mystic, dressed as an elegant modern gentleman. How wise that lawyer Cohen appeared! Sublime prophet, infallible, and terrifyingly divine. With deep veneration, I approached his desk. The sacred fire shone in his face. Immediately, I felt its deep significance in a direct way. "Thanks, venerable master," I said with infinite humility. The austere hierophant, with sibilant tone, took his parabola and said, "That person," referring to one of the two friends who waited for me outside, "is of the worn type, who will always live in poverty. The other person," referring now to my other friend, "is of the Samuro type." "How? Samuro?" "I repeat, Samuro. The fighting spiritual friend, like the progressive Buddhist samurai of the Empire of the Rising Sun." Finally, addressing my insignificant, worthless person, said, "You are the military type, because you will have to draw the multitudes and form the army of world salvation to initiate the new Aquarian era." Then he proceeded in the following way: "Your specific mission is to create men, to teach the people to fabricate the astral, mental, and causal bodies so that they can incarnate the human soul." Then he got up from his desk with the evident purpose of looking for one of my books in his library, and when he had it in his hands, enraptured with ecstasy, said, "The book that you sent by mail at the appropriate time to a particular person was very much appreciated." It is easy to infer what happened afterwards. With infinite veneration and great humility, with no haste of any kind and no vain infatuation, I said goodbye to the venerable one and left the temple. Now it is urgent and indispensable to think and meditate seriously about the essential basic nature of this story. Excluding from our vocabulary any cutting remark in bad taste, we shall emphasize the following postulate. It is indispensable to create the man inside ourselves, here and now. Since I am teaching the doctrine to the people, I am obviously a creator of men. There is a need to create inside us the availability for humanity. It is not superfluous to remember that the end of time has already arrived. Much has been said in occultist literature about the two paths. I wish to refer specifically to the spiritual and direct paths. Unquestionably, the two paths only open, augustly, before the authentic man, never before the intellectual animal. I will never be able to forget the final moments of the fifth initiation of fire. After all these processes of recapitulation, I had to confront bravely the nirvanic guardian, terrifyingly divine, the blessed Lord of Perfection,
showing me the nirvanic spiritual path, said, "This is a good work." Afterwards, indicating the direct path to me, said with his great voice, like that of a roaring lion, "This is a superior work." Later on, I saw him coming towards me with that tremendous commanding manner of the great majesties. He interrogated me, and I answered him, so we established the following dialogue. "Which of these two paths are you going to follow now?" "Let me think about it." "Do not think about it. Say it immediately. Define your position." "I will go by the direct path that leads to the absolute." "But what are you saying? Don't you realize that this path is very painful?" "I repeat, I go to the absolute." "How can you even think of entering here? Don't you want to understand the extent to which you are going to suffer? What's happening to you, sir?" "I will go to the absolute." "Well, you are warned." Those were the final words of the guardian, after which he withdrew, solemn. Another night, outside my supersensible bodies, in total command of functions as Atman, or Spirit Man. In Nirvana, I was alone on the beautiful terrace of the Dwelling of Delights in the Corner of Love. I saw the inhabitants of that region, in always increasing number, floating in the sacred space. They happily sat down in that place, full of perfumed flowers. Divine algorithm, sublime inspiration, and unforgettable talent. Atman Buddhi Manas, Trimurti of Perfection. At this moment in which I am writing these lines, it occurs to me to repeat that verse of the book, The Occult Abode, that says, "I am the sacred crocodile, Sebek. I am the flame with three wicks, and my wicks are immortal. I enter the region of Sekhem, and enter the region of the flames that have vanquished my adversaries." An igneous creature started to talk in the name of the sacred brotherhood and said, "My brother, why are you going to take such a hard path? Here in Nirvana, we are happy. Stay with us." Full of energy, my answer was as follows. The intellectual animals were unable, with their temptations, far less you, the

20th century, it finds itself in a period of action. The Nirvanas that reincarnated during the first races have reincarnated again. When this epoch has passed, we will submerge in the infinite happiness towards the future Mahavantara. The path of the long and bitter duty is different, implying total renunciation. However, it leads directly to the absolute. Any one of these nights, finding myself happily in the state of Samadhi, I saw the planet Mars shine with purple hues. Its vibrations were certainly of a telepathic character. I felt in my quiet heart that I was being called urgently from the central nucleus of that planetary mass. Its glittering was unmistakable. Immediately, I transported myself towards the living entrails of that world, dressed in To Soma Heliakon. Shining, dressed in the uniform of the celestial militias, Samuel was waiting for me, my own individual monad, my intimate real being, and the divine regent of that planet. Reverent, I prostrated myself before the Omniscient One, illustrious lord of that place, and then said, "Here I am, my father. What have you called me for?" "You, my son, forget me." "No, my father, I do not forget you." "Yes, my son, if you are given the role of gatekeeper of the universe, you forget me." "Oh, my father, I have come to kiss your hand and receive your blessing." The Omnimerciful blessed me, and I kissed his right hand with bent knee. Later on, I fell into deep thoughts. Why did I choose this path for myself? Why did I forget my father before the terrible presence of the guardian of the paths? Jesus, the great Gnostic priest, gave us a great lesson on the Mount of Olives when he said, "My Father, if thou art willing, remove this cup from me. Nevertheless, not my will, but thine be done." 18 years later, thundering and lightning, I tore my garments, protesting about so much pain. "Oh, God!" A virgin from the Nirvana answered me, "Such is the path you have yourself chosen. For us inhabitants of the Nirvana, the triumphs are less, and because of this, we suffer less. However, since your triumphs will be bigger, your suffering will be also more intense." When I wanted to rest a while, the agents of karma recriminated me, saying, "What is wrong, sir? Are you going to move?" "Move on, my friend. Move on. Move on." I patiently continued the march by the rocky path, leading to the final liberation. Chapter 19. Persecutions. In the tropical slopes of the Sierra Nevada, near the Caribbean Sea, I had to recapitulate patiently the diverse initiatory esoteric processes of the third, fourth, and fifth initiations of fire. I lived there in austerity with a certain group of select Gnostic students, very far from the fuss of vain intellectualism. Thankfully, these honest and irreproachable anchorites had built for me a simple dwelling using wood from those forests. I want to evoke now, at least for a moment, all those illustrious men, some of whom now excel as notable international missionaries. From my old Mexican land, I salute you, illustrious sons of the South American Sierra Nevada. I wish also to include in my salutations your wives and children, and the children of your children. How happy I was staying in that refuge in the deep forest, far from worldly noise. I return then to the elemental paradises of nature, and the princes of fire, air, water, and the perfumed earth gave me their secrets. One day, it does not matter which one, some of these people from universal Gnosticism anxiously knocked on the door of my house to beg me to extinguish a fire. The unceasing crackling of the igneous element advanced terribly across the thick plantation, incinerating everything that it found in its path. This horrendous conflagration threatened the fields and the huts. In vain, trenches were dug, hoping to stop the triumphal progress of the fire. The igneous element crossed over every ditch and gully,

threatening all the surrounding fields and houses. Obviously, I had never been a firefighter, or smoke eater, as these heroic public servants are kindly called. However, I frankly confess that at that instant, the fate of these Gnostic brothers was in my hands. What to do? I yearned to serve them in the best possible way, and this was, without any doubt, one of my best opportunities. It would have been absurd and ungrateful to deny such urgent assistance. Karma is paid not only for the evil one does, but also for the good that one does not do when one is able to do it. Thus, I made up my mind to use magic. Getting closer to the Titanic flare, I sat down next to it, and then I concentrated on the intimate. Secretly praying, I begged it to invoke Agni, the huge and illustrious god of fire. The intimate answered my prayer and cried out in a tremendous voice, like that of a roaring lion, calling Agni, and seven thunders repeated his voices. Promptly, he was at my side, the brilliant Lord of Fire, the shining sun of the flame, the omni-compassionate. I felt him present in all of my being, and I begged him to dissipate this fire in the name of universal charity. Undoubtedly, this blessed Lord of Perfection considered my demand to be justified and perfect. In an unusual way, a soft and perfumed breeze appeared from the blue mystery of the deep forest, and it diverted the path of those tongues of fire, and then the fire was completely put out. Another day, when I was talking to the Gnostic people, in a clearing in the deep of the forest, very near the huts, we were suddenly threatened by torrential rain. Eagerly, I concentrated upon the intimate, praying intensely and asking it to invoke Peralda, the elemental spirit of the restless sylphs of the air. That Deva appeared, Olympic, with the evident purpose of helping me. I took advantage of the magnificent opportunity being offered, and I begged him to remove the stormy clouds from these surroundings. Truly, the clouds actually positioned themselves above our heads in the shape of a circle, and then went away before the astonished mystics of that corner of love. At that time, the Gnostic brothers traveled each week to the sandy beaches of that stormy place. Lytilantes asked those sincere penitents to bring us fish and even vegetables and fruit that cannot be cultivated in the Sierra Nevada because of the ferocious hunger of the implacable ants. Those involutionary creatures ate insatiably, flowers, fruits, and vegetables, and nothing could stop them. Such is the whirlpool of the forest. This is well known by the divines and the humans. The nocturnal patrols of the ants are frightful. The poisonous snakes, such as the dreadful Tala X and others, known since classic times by the names of Cascabel, Coral, and Manapa, thrived here, there, and everywhere. I still remember an old medicine man from the mountain named Juan. This man lived with his wife in the deepest part of the forest. Like a good Samaritan from the Old Testament, that man cured with his precious balsams the humble mountain people bitten by the vipers. Unfortunately, he hated snakes, and, implacable and vindictive, he killed them with no consideration whatsoever. "Friend Juan," I told him one day, "you are in state of war against the vipers, and they are prepared to defend themselves. Let us see who wins the battle." "I hate snakes." "It would be better if you loved them. Remember that snakes are clairvoyant. The marvelous zodiac shines in the astral aura of these creatures, and they know, by direct experience, who truly loves them and who detests them." "I cannot love them. I feel that my body starts decomposing when I see them. I kill any snake that crosses my way." "Oh, good old man, 12 snakes have bitten you, and when the 13th hurts you, you will die." Somewhat later on, near his lonely hut, the old man was bitten by a frightful snake that, coiled 3.5 times, was waiting for him, hidden. The prophecy was fulfilled, and the old medicine man died with the Arcanum 13 of the Kabbalah, and his friends could not find the poisonous snake. The old medicine man always carried in his haversack some marvelous plants.
let us remember the five lady captains: Captain Solabasta, Captain Generala, Captain Silvadora, Captain Pujadora, and Captain Tongue of Deer. Miraculous vegetables not classified by botany and only known in the Sierra Nevada, near the stormy waters of the Macariba. Extraordinary plants by means of which the old medicine man of the lonely forest healed the victims of the snakes. Indeed, the old man used them therapeutically in a very wise way, prescribing them, sometimes in an oral form, as teas or infusions, or in an external form, having the wound or wounds washed with the detoction of such vegetables. The Gnostic recluses of the Sierra Nevada never killed the dangerous vipers. They learned to love them sincerely. As a consequence of this behavior, they gained the confidence of the terrible snakes. Now, these poisonous serpents have become guardians of the temple. When these anchorites of the mountain wished to move the snakes away, they sang full of faith the following mantras: O si, O soa, a si. Every time that those hermits wanted truly, magically, to charm the terrible snakes, they said the mysterious words, O si, O soa, O siasis. No mystic from the mountain ever took the life of any snake. They learned to respect every existence, even though there are exceptions. Such is the case of the precious rattlesnake. Cancer. In the name of the truth, I want to establish in this book the following fact. The infallible cure for the fearful cancer has been discovered and can be found in the serpent rattlesnake. Formula of salvation. Kill this animal. Get rid of the rattles and head. Those parts are not useful. Mince the useful meat until it is reduced to a fine powder. Put this substance into empty capsules that can be found in any pharmacy. Dosage. Take one capsule every hour. Observation. Continue the treatment until radical healing takes place. Warning. The sick person must radically eliminate all medicines and limit himself exclusively to the treatment with the viper. Hawks. At this moment comes to mind wild reminiscences, recollections from the mountains, wild memories. How those penitents suffered from the cruel birds of prey. The sharp-eyed hawks laid waste the farmyards, taking away in their claws the chickens and the hens. I saw many times these bloodthirsty birds standing on the branches of the trees of the neighborhood, lying in wait for their defenseless victims. To eat and be eaten is the law of the eternal auto-egocratic common cosmic trogo, the reciprocal feeding of all organisms. Unquestionably, such a reciprocity, correspondence, or mutuality appears because of the active omnipresent element, Okadanuk. Persecutions. How happily we lived in our huts in the lonely forest. Unluckily, new persecutions started. Profane people from the neighborhood villages began propagating various slanderous lies against me. The gossiping of the ladies, the lies of the gentlemen, the deceits, assumed monstrous shapes and started a tempest. In fact, I became the central character of the drama, against whom all sparks, flashes were thrown. Things were going from bad to worse every day, and at last the accuser, the informer, appeared. Having been alerted, the police looked for me everywhere with express orders to apply the law of flight. Certainly, I was not for these poor gendarmes a simple agitator in the style of Paul of Tarsus, but something worse, a sorcerer from the Avern, coming straight from some mysterious witch's Sabbath, a monster that must be jailed or killed. On a starry night, finding myself in a state of ecstasy, I was visited by a Mahatma, who told me, "A large contingent of armed people is looking for you. You must leave by a different road." I must emphasize the fact that I always know how to obey the orders of the Universal White Brotherhood. Taking advantage of the silent night, I went down the mountain by a steep and difficult path.
in the plain, as the Gnostic people called the coastal lands, away from the mountains, the venerable master, Garja Kuchinis, picked me up. He took me in his carriage to a beautiful city.

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0: Welcome everyone to today's live event on July 18th, 2026. We are super excited today to have a new missionary joining for today's talk from Gnostic Society. He is Joseph Enriquez from Canberra, Australia. Today's talk is titled The Mystery of the Moment, with a pre-recorded meditation right after the broadcast ends on our meditation channel. Welcome, Joseph.
1: Hello, thank you for having me again, Elio. Nice to be on the channel.
0: Yeah, we're so happy you're with us. What inspired you to want to talk about the mystery of the moment?
1: So it's a subject that I keep coming back to in my work in different degrees and different octaves. And recently I had to travel and I was supposed to take a 4-hour flight and it ended up being 15 hours. And then as part of that process, I had all these plans that I wanted to do after exiting the flight. I had the idea of doing this and doing that. And of course, being in transit for 15 hours, you can't complete all those things. So throughout the entire journey, I was just going within myself and understanding why all of this was happening and kind of going deeper into this aspect that I keep coming back to, which is the mystery of the moment. And for me, that moment represented the fact that I wasn't living in the moment. So it sort of made me become aware of this mystery, and this is something that I've just been going deep into as part of my work.
0: Oh my God, this sounds amazing. I'm sure that a lot of us who are listening to this topic can totally relate and definitely learn something from your experience. So we're really excited. Okay, go ahead.
1: Thank you. So today I'll be talking about the mystery of the moment, and to begin to reveal this mystery, we have to firstly speak about the aspect of time to reveal the mystery of the moment. And when we speak about the aspect of time, there's many different ways in which we can comprehend it. I'm going to unveil time from the perspective of Hermeticism, where they describe the cycle of change. The cycle of change is broken into different parts. They describe the aspect of the all, which then unfolds into the law of polarity, which then unfolds into the law of rhythm, and then finally into the law of cycles. Everything firstly beginning with the first movement, which is the movement of the all. So in Hermeticism, they describe that everything departs from the aspect of the all. In our Gnostic studies, in our Gnostic wisdom, we can correlate this to the great invisible, which appears as part of Pisistophia. So Master Samael describes that the great invisible is the great invisible cosmic common eternal father. And he explains that as part of the great invisible, we have the Ah Elohim, which is the unknowable and unmanifested divinity. So everything comes from this aspect of the all, or the great invisible, as the first movement of creation, as the first movement of time. And then from this point, from the Ah Elohim, we then have the movement of the second movement of time, which is the law of polarity, or the unfoldment of polarity. So we have the movement then from the Ah Elohim into the Elohim. And in Hermeticism, they describe this as thesis and an antithesis. They describe that they are identical in nature, but different in degree. So we find that with the unfoldment of polarity, we then have the emergence of what we would call positive and negative. Also, as a hidden element of polarity, we actually have the emergence of neutrality as well. So there's actually three poles in the law of polarity. And what emerges from the law of polarity as well is what's described as the law, or the principle of degree and orientation. So the aspect of life then gives reference and meaning to the aspect of death. So Master Samael describes in Yes, There Is Hell, Devil and Karma, he explains about the aspect of light, and he says that light is actually found in the abyss. When we think about light, I think typically we always ascribe it to the great invisible or the absolute, but he makes it quite clear, very briefly, it's only across a paragraph, that light is encountered in the darkness within the abyss. And of course, it makes sense once you start to contemplate it, because for light to exist, there has to be a contrast. That contrast is darkness. So we can't have light without darkness. So the second movement of time has to be polarity. And then moving from polarity, we move into rhythm, or the law of rhythm in Hermeticism. And in the law of rhythm, it describes that everything is in a constant fluctuation, in a movement from to and fro, moving from one pole to then the other pole, moving from positive to then negative. And in Hermeticism, they describe rhythm, they describe it as being the great pulse of creation as well. And we see that reflected within our own interior anatomy, that we can not only have an expansion of the heart, it also needs to be followed by a contraction of the heart. If we were to only ever have either expansion or contraction, the heart wouldn't function and life wouldn't work. Life wouldn't exist. So polarity then has to unfold into a rhythm, and then everything moves in accordance to this principle of rhythm, moving between one pole and the second pole. And then this principle then unfolds into the fourth law, which is the law of cycles. So the law of cycles states that all these different movements of time that we're describing constitute one cycle. So then we have the emergence of birth, growth, culmination, decline, and renewal, and the fact that everything is contained within different cycles. And as part of this movement of the law of cycles, we find the aspect of then time in the physical dimension as we recognize it. So when we speak about time, it's not something that's linear. The law of cycles dictates that time is actually spiral in motion. And what we then find as this emergence of time as a circular motion is the great mean, or the sacred proportion, the sacred spiral. So this sacred spiral we see is the sacred proportion that is followed in all form of life. We find it in the emergence of sacred geometry, which is the foundation of our life. We find that anything that we classify as beautiful, the great, this proportion is found. So everything unfolds by means of cycles and by means of spirals, and the spiral itself is meant to represent an octave. So Master Samael, when he speaks about the law or unfoldment of creation through the principle of three and seven, he associates the principle of seven with the law of organization. And also in a particular lecture he gives, he expands on the principle of seven and the unfoldment of creation through the major scale, through the seven musical notes. So we should be producing an octave as part of our work. And if we don't produce an octave as part of our work, then we remain in the same circle pretty much, which is then the cycle or circle of samsara. So we need to be producing an octave as part of returning back to the being. And this is the aspect of the mystery of the moment. So then we have what we can call the convergence of time, that when we see time in this form through these different stages, we see that there's a convergence of past, present, and future. And what actually then emerges is the state of becoming, that there is no past, there is no present, there is no future. There's only ever a state of becoming, that we are always becoming something, that in this instant, I'm becoming something that is leading then to who I will be in the next day. That will be the next state of becoming that then determines who I am in the next week, next month, next year. So there is never this idea of the past, present, and future. This idea exists because we separate time. Master Samael describes the aspect of the eternal now and describes that the eternal now exists at the level of the sixth dimension in the region of consciousness. And if we are able to connect with the sixth dimension, which is inside of us, it's not outside of us. The sixth dimension corresponds to Gebura, it corresponds to the consciousness directly. So if we are able to connect directly with our consciousness, we are able to tap into the sixth dimension, and we're able to then understand time as a one continuum, that there is no distinction in the different stages of past, present, future, and also these different stages that are presented as part of Hermeticism, that time is one continuous form. And this idea of becoming is encapsulated so beautifully, I feel, in the philosophy of wabi-sabi. Wabi-sabi comes from Zen Japanese Buddhism, and the idea of wabi-sabi, it embraces the natural cycle of growth, decay, and the passage of time. And the word itself is broken into two parts, wabi and sabi. So wabi speaks to the simplicity of living and finding the beauty within that instance of living. And then you have the element of sabi. Sabi relates to the rustic patina or character that an object builds with the passing of time. So they describe as part of this philosophy that there is never a distinction in past, present, or future. There's only this state of becoming. And they describe this through the philosophy of nature. They see this reflected in every aspect of nature. And one element in Japanese philosophy that they speak to as part of this relationship with wabi-sabi is the movement of nature. So they speak about the cherry blossoms, and the cherry blossoms are quite revered in Japanese culture, particularly in spring, because they produce such beautiful blossoms. And the idea of wabi-sabi acknowledges the movement of that tree, of that cherry blossom, throughout all the seasons, moving from spring into summer, then into autumn, and finally into winter. And the movement representing a beauty, that there is no sadness as the tree is moving from spring into summer, then into autumn, into then winter, where there's an inevitable kind of death of that cherry blossom. So the idea of wabi-sabi acknowledges that the tree is moving and at certain point is going to produce this beautiful blossoming, but inevitably that blossom, those blossoms will fall and the tree will be bare, but that will complete one cycle, and the emergence of that will lead to a new cycle where that tree will become bigger, it will become more beautiful, it will produce more blossoms. And so this is something that we need to begin to reflect on, because the tree or nature itself doesn't hold on to the seasons. The tree is not, the cherry blossom is not living in the past. It's not attempting to hold on to the season of spring. It's not attempting to hold on to summer. It's moving. It's becoming. It's always moving with the movement of time, and moving and growing. Unfortunately, what we have within our own consciousness is we trap our consciousness in the aspect of time. We trap our consciousness in the aspect of the past. And we see that as well. We see that in conversation where we bring up the past and we say, oh, you remember what we did in X time 5 years ago? And people live in the past. And in terms of anatomy as well, the brain actually becomes fixed. The neurological pathways become completely fixed. So we lose that dynamism of the brain entirely. The consciousness is completely blocked. So we need to sort of reflect the nature of the external and reflect that within ourselves and move and become. And this is a question that we have to begin to reflect upon within ourselves. What are we becoming? Every instant is a moment of us becoming, and to understand what that instant means and what is involved in bringing together that moment, because there are so many different elements that have to converge in order to produce the moment. There is a convergence of people. There's a convergence of conditions. There's a convergence of different situations, which will only be repeated in that one moment. We don't realize it, but a moment is so, so special. And if we lose that moment, we lose then the ability to realize what is contained for us in that instant. And this idea of the moment and the beauty in the moment is also encapsulated in the idea of Tormazin. So Tormazin means wonder or astonishment. And Tormazin is actually considered the foundation of philosophy. So in the Neoplatonic lineage of philosophy, with the philosophers of the time, like Aristotle, Socrates, Plato, they simply moved through the world. They perceived nature in its beauty. And from there emerged this aspect of Tormazin, which is wonder and astonishment, just moving through nature, looking at the trees, looking at the sun, and then contemplating their existence. And then inevitably what emerged from this aspect of Tormazin was the aspect of reflection. So the philosophers understood that their experience of reality was completely dependent on their own consciousness, that their consciousness then determined how they perceive the world. And so what then arose from this aspect of philosophy was psychology. Psychology being the element of the study of the soul in the breaking down of the word. And so the aspect then of psychology is to understand our relationship with the external environment and the impact that it has directly to our consciousness, or the distortion that is created within our consciousness. And this we can then elaborate further. Master Samael speaks to what he describes the noumenon and the phenomenon. He takes this term from Carl Jung and provides an elaboration in many different places. And it's important to understand the idea of the noumenon and the idea of phenomena, because it speaks to our connection to the external environment and its reflection then within our interior universe. So the noumenon represents the thing itself, reality as it is, entirely dependent or independent from our human observation, interpretation, or experience. So there's always going to be a noumenon. There's always going to be a reality that is completely independent of our perception. If we go into the forest and there's a beautiful rose bush growing, or a beautiful plant, that is going to exist without our intervention or our perception. There is no condition where that plant will exist. If our presence is there, we might have an influence on it, but it's going to exist regardless. And the interesting thing to then speak to as part of the noumenon is that there are many different dimensions to reality. So we only ever interact with the noumenon in the third physical dimension. And it's quite interesting as well, I was reading not that long ago with the spectrum of light. We have the different spectrums of light. We have what's known as a visible spectrum of light, which is the spectrum of light that we can see, but we also then have the infrared spectrum of light, and we also have the ultraviolet spectrum of light. So the visible spectrum of light, which is the spectrum of light that we have the ability to see and to interact with, actually represents 0.0035% of total light, which is quite amazing to think about. So when we talk about reality and experiencing reality, we're experiencing 0.0035% of reality. We're experiencing only the external. We're not experiencing the fourth, the fifth, the sixth, the seventh dimension. We're not experiencing any of that. So the aspect of the noumenon is this aspect of reality. And often what will be connected with the aspect of the noumenon is the aspect of archetype. So the aspect of archetype is that noumenon, because it's too elevated for us to understand, we would need the consciousness to be completely developed to understand the noumenon in its complete entirety. It often then unfolds by the means of archetype. So the archetype is what we would understand to be those representations that appear across different timelines and across different traditions. So we might have the archetype of the divine feminine. We might have the archetype of the old man, which is a representation for the being. So the noumenon is then represented or expressed through the aspect of the archetype, that the reality that is being conveyed to us is always happening through some tangible form. That tangible form is either an internal experience in the divine feminine as an example, or directly related with the physical reality, it's a person. It's a set of circumstances that that person and our engagement with that person is carrying a mystery. It's representing an archetype. The boss, for example, is an archetype which we have to comprehend and understand and work correctly to in our relationship with. So this is the aspect then of the noumenon, is the reality that then unfolds through the aspect of archetype. And then we have the second aspect, which is the phenomena. The phenomena is the world as it appears. And so Master Samael speaks to what he describes as the states of ego. He talks about the states of ego in his book, The Revolution of the Dialect. And he says that we interpret the impressions by means of the different states of ego. So he describes these as being the first one being the stereopsychic, the second, the neopsychic, and the third, the archeopsychic. The first, the stereopsychic, relates directly to the senses. So when we are engaging with the world, I am engaging with the world by means of my senses, the sense of touch, the sense of hearing, the sense of taste. All these different senses are then accumulating information, accumulating data from the external world. That then passes through to the second state of ego, which is the neopsychic. And the neopsychic, Master Samael says, is the personality. The personality that receives the impressions from the senses and transforms them in accordance with its understanding, in accordance with its likes and its dislikes, in accordance with its upbringing, in accordance with the culture. And then from that, the archeopsychic is then engaged. The archeopsychic he describes as being the memory of the ego, the 49 levels of the subconscious. So we can essentially then summate the archeopsychic to the subconscious itself, that as I am engaging with the world, I am engaging with the world through my senses, which are then being received by the personality. The personality is organizing those impressions, as Master Samael describes, with the good and bad, or with the bad secretary. And then that impression is then being called or passed through into our subconscious, where the subconscious is then calling upon a part of itself to then come through into the personality, and the personality then becomes the vehicle for the subconscious to express itself. And as this is happening, we are receiving the noumenon, we are receiving the reality, and it's passing through the stereopsychic, it's passing through the neopsychic, it's passing through the archeopsychic, and we're creating a fragmentation of reality. We're not perceiving reality as it's been intended for us. And we know about the story of Sophia, and that from Sophia emerges the demiurge. And the demiurge is a variation or a fragmentation of creation that's developed. This story doesn't end. It continues every single day. Every single day, we are creating a fragmentation of reality and not perceiving the reality of life in the way that it has been delivered to us. We are then creating these fractionalizations of reality. And then what consequently happens is from this, we return to the aspect of cycle, we return to the aspect of spiral, and we live in recurrence. Recurrence is nothing but re-experiencing the state of consciousness or the state of unconsciousness in which we're in. Because we're not understanding our connection between the internal and the external. The external is actually attempting to convey to us something that our consciousness requires. And in fact, what we come to see is that our engagement with the external through the means of archetype is always reflecting our state of consciousness. So when we are engaging with the world, all that we're engaging with is our state of consciousness. The external world is a reflection of our state of consciousness. And instead of understanding that, we take the external and we transform it into something completely different. And then we say, oh, that person, How could they be like that? How could they treat me like that? Not understanding that that situation, that circumstance that is before us is a development or an unfoldment of our own consciousness. Even if we're talking about karma, karma is a consequence of a state of unconsciousness. So if we encounter karma, we're encountering our own state of consciousness. We're always encountering our consciousness. And because we don't have the ability to recognize this, we then create this fragmentation, as I'm saying, and we continue in this spiral, and we won't exit the spiral until we understand that reality. And what this then leads to is the fact that there's always a thread. There's a thread of the being that is before us, that there is a pathway that is right in front of us that will lead us directly back to the being that has been devised for us. Master Rabbalu shares an experience that he had internally where he saw a long line, a long queue of psychological aggregates. And that line, that queue, represented the order in which he needed to dissolve the psychological aggregates. So our life has an order. The problem is we don't have the ability to recognize what that order is. And instead of recognizing the order and connecting with the noumenon, connecting with the aspect of reality, we create a fragmentation. And we think, oh, I need to be doing this, I need to be doing that. So what we need to begin to do is to clear the aspect of phenomena, to clear these fragmentations, so we can actually recognize this thread that exists right before us. And in our classes, I like to talk a lot to mythology. I love mythology, especially Greek mythology. And in mythology, we find the aspect of archetype, as I'm talking to. And this idea of the thread is so profound. And in Greek mythology, this connects to the story of the Labyrinth of Crete. So in the story, or the mythology, Labyrinth of Crete, the tale begins on the island of Crete, which is ruled by the king, powerful king Minos. And Minos prayed to the god Poseidon to be shown some sort of sign as to his divine authorship to rule over Crete and rule over Greece and Athens. And so Poseidon then sent a beautiful white bull from the sea, with then the expectation that Minos would receive this beautiful white bull and would sacrifice it in his honor. Basically, that the presentation of this bull would be enough to show him that he was the rightful heir of rulership over Greece and over Athens. Instead, he was so captivated by the beauty of the bull that he decided to not sacrifice it, which is a big mistake in Greek mythology, to go against the gods in that form. And so Minos, or Poseidon rather, he then captivated his wife, Minos's wife, to fall in love with the bull. And then their love led to a union, and the new union then brought about the creation of what's known as the Minotaur, which is half man, half bull. So ashamed of this union, Minos, King Minos, then enlisted his master craftsman to create an elaborate maze, which we know to be then the labyrinth. And he then put the Minotaur at the center of the labyrinth and offered then tribute to the Minotaur, so the Minotaur wouldn't die. He wanted to basically not have the Minotaur die as a way of having resenting what the king had done to him. And so Minos placed the Minotaur at the center of the labyrinth, and then he began offering tributes. Every year, men, women, and children were gathered across Greece, across Athens, and they were placed inside the labyrinth, and they would then be consumed by the Minotaur. And then the story sort of got around that King Minos was doing this, and the prince of Athens, Theseus, heard about the story and wanted to put an end to it. And so he offered himself as a voluntary as a voluntary sacrifice, he went to Crete, and when he arrived at Crete, he encountered the daughter of Minos, Ariadne, and they both fell in love, and Ariadne knew that he was going to be entering into the cave, and even though he was a very capable warrior, he wouldn't be able to make it out of the labyrinth. And so Ariadne came up with a very simple plan, but very profound. She decided to give Theseus a thread, and he tied this thread around his waist, and she held the other end of it. And then he entered into the labyrinth, and he went into the center of the labyrinth and encountered the Minotaur, fought the Minotaur, killed the Minotaur, and then he began to come out of the labyrinth by following this thread. And inevitably, he made it out of the labyrinth and then encountered Ariadne, and they lived happily ever after. So this idea of the thread is so profound, and we can delve into the aspect of comparative mythology to look at the archetype that's been represented here through this story. The thread is representing the pathway back to the being, or back to the Divine Mother in this story. And we see this idea represented in many different forms. We have the aspect of the initiate who's coming out of the dark forest and then encountering a path, and that path then taking the individual on the hero's journey and returning back to the being. We also then have in Christianity the Tower of Babel, or Jacob's Ladder as well, which is a direct ascension pathway back to the being. These things, they're not symbolic. They are symbolic, but they're very literal. There is a pathway directly that in front of us that will lead us from Malkuth back to the being, and we have to find that. And this idea of the thread, for me, I find to be very profound, because on one side of the thread, we have Ariadne, which is the representation of the being and the Divine Mother, which is pulling us. So there is a tension that is being created by the being, which is pulling us towards the being. But we also then, on the other side, we have the subconscious that is attempting to pull us in the other direction. And so what is created as a consequence is this aspect of tension. And this aspect of tension, Master Samuel describes as the boiling of 100 degrees. So he says the following. He says, we have to affirm the following. If the water does not boil at 100 degrees, then that soul that has to crystallize within us cannot crystallize. And the ego that has to be disintegrated is not disintegrated. When I say that the water has to boil at 100 degrees, I am speaking in parable. I think it's important that he makes that distinction, because you don't want people boiling themselves at 100 degrees, literally. But so this aspect, what he's describing here is tension, that there is tension that is produced, a tension that is coming from the being in one direction, and tension that is coming from the subconscious. And if we don't have the ability to move in the direction of the being, we will then move in the direction of the subconscious, and tension will inevitably lead to the breaking of that thread. That thread will be broken, and we will no longer seek the being. And so we have to begin to recognize in our life that the being is attempting to pull us in a direction. And there are times where the being pulls us hard, pulls us very tightly. And if we are not synchronized with the being, we will not move accordingly. If the being pulls us hard, we have to move with that same rhythm, with that same vigor. Otherwise, we will fall over and trip over ourselves. Or if the subconscious is pulling us, we have to recognize that it is the subconscious pulling us, and it's pulling us away from the being. And so this idea, or the thread that we're being pulled by, is this idea of living in the moment, and that every single moment is a representation of a reality between the external and the internal. And to understand the connection between the external and the internal, and the idea that in every single moment, we're a completely different individual. And I think this idea is encapsulated so beautifully through the words of the philosopher Heraclitus. He says that no man ever steps in the same river twice, for it is not the same river, and he is not the same man. Unfortunately, we create the tragedy or the illusion that we are stepping into the same river. So every single day, a set of circumstances are being presented to us. And because we don't have the recognition of comprehending the moment, we feel that we're stepping into the same river, that I am experiencing the same set of circumstances, that I am experiencing the same state of consciousness. We're not. Every single opportunity is unique in that every single moment I'm thinking something different, I'm feeling something different, and then by virtue of those two aspects, I'm acting then differently. And all the conditions that converge in that moment create a very special, unique experience that cannot be replicated. And to understand time in its full exponent, to understand time as the convergence of past, present, and future, that for one moment to exist, we may not even realize this, for one moment to exist, it could be the culmination of hundreds of years of many different existences that leads to that point in time. There's a story that Rafael Vargas, who's the head of our institution, the Gnostic Society, speaks to the international coordinator. He told a story of a woman that he knew who was at the point of awakening the Kundalini, and there were these institutional matters that were happening at the time, and she got so disillusioned by what was happening at the institutional level. I don't recall the details, but things that left her disappointed in the Gnostics. And the consequence of what was happening at the institutional level led her to leave Gnosis entirely, right at the point where she was about to awaken the Kundalini. And that occurred because she created a phenomena. She wasn't able to connect with the reality. And part of the reality for her would have been that what is happening at the institutional level has absolutely no bearing with me, has absolutely no correspondence with the development of my consciousness. That institutional drama corresponds to people. That has nothing to do with her. If she understood that reality, that the reality corresponded to someone else who was creating their own phenomena, if she understood that, she would have broken the aspect of phenomena and seen the reality for what it was, beyond the physical dimension. And then she wouldn't have created this phenomena of being disappointed in the Gnostics, and she would have awoken the Kundalini. So to recognize that for a moment to exist, the being has to move so many different circumstances, even if they seem so trivial, like us bumping into a person can mean something so profound. And just to sort of share an experience with you, I was at work quite some time ago now, and I was walking back from a team lunch, and I was in a bit of a rush because I needed to get back to a meeting, and I crossed the corner, and then something just caught my consciousness. I looked in a certain direction for what seemed like a random reason, and across the intersection on the other side of the road, there was this man who was blind, who was waiting for the light to turn green so he could cross the road. And I just stopped in where I was on the other side of the street, and it impacted my consciousness so profoundly to connect with that moment, because that man, I put myself completely in his shoes and to live that reality of what it is to be blind. And I was so impacted by it. Just imagine that you're blind and you're waiting for the light to turn green, or in Australia we have a sound that goes when the light turns green, and then to cross the street blind, having complete faith that you're not going to be hit by a car, that you're not going to hit a pedestrian, that you're not going to run into something. And for a brief moment, I was that man. And what I felt in that moment was that that man had complete trust in himself. And of course, as soon as the light turned green, he walked as if he wasn't blind. He was taking long strides. And then I understood that I need to develop that faith that that man has. So something that can seem so incidental, the being moved me to be precisely at that moment to understand that. If I had not connected with my consciousness and had that sense of awareness, I would have just, especially because I was in a rush as well, so I ended up being late for my meeting. But the consciousness is always more worthwhile. Superior law washes away an inferior law. So if I had not connected with the moment, I would have not experienced that. And that has just left such an imprint on me. And there have been so many other moments that I can talk to where I've experienced the mystery of the moment. And so to then recognize that every mystery or every moment has its mystery and we need to tap into it. Unfortunately, the essence is conditioned. So the being then has to work within its limitations to then pull us back to the being. And so the being has to work within the limitations. And so these limitations are what we can call the hidden initiatic structure of life, that these limitations are the circumstances, the relationships, the recurrences. And it's so beautiful to actually understand this because there are kind of two movements that are happening, one at the ontological level, at the level of the being, and one at the physical level. At the ontological level, the being is moving in a certain direction. And as we said, we have to move in the same direction. So then there's a second movement at the level of the human or the level of the essence, where we have to intuit, we have to understand the movement of the being and follow that movement and to not go in the direction of the subconscious. That tension will always be produced, and it's important to have a sensibility over tension, because if we feel that there is tension in our life, the being is attempting to move us in one direction, and then consequently, by law of correspondence, the subconscious or the atoms of the secret enemy within us are attempting to move us in the other direction. And to have the sensibility in that tension is the being attempting to move us. And we have to find that direction, which is always going to be reflected in our life, always. And then to see our life as a mirror of our consciousness, that our life is always reflecting the state of consciousness in

then fragmentation of reality that's created, that all that we're experiencing is directly the noumenon, which is the ability of the consciousness directly understanding the reality that is before it. And so every encounter with our own reflection of consciousness is this resolving of the phenomena and not creating a fragmentation of reality. And what we sort of have from this is what we can call nature versus the state of consciousness. So when we do a practice of meditation, for example, where we move from relaxation into samadhi, we are experiencing the nature of essence and connecting with the consciousness. And of course, when we come to that experience, we feel the purity, we feel that connection. But the moment the meditation ceases, ends, we return back to the conditioning of the essence, which is very, very different. And we find that the conditioning of our essence, the conditioning of our consciousness, is very contrived. There are these layers and layers and layers that we put on top of our essence, which then distort our perception of reality. And so this thread that I'm speaking to is the way to come out of this distortion and to return back to the being. And as part of rectifying the consciousness, we have directly then the work in the three factors of the revolution of the consciousness, that in the Gnostic studies, our point of reference is always the three factors of the revolution of the consciousness. And it's very important to speak about this and then to correlate it with the coming out of the phenomena and returning back to the aspect of noumenon. And when we talk about the three factors of the revolution of the consciousness, it's important we may not be aware of this, but we have a point of reference in one of the three factors. We can summate the three factors also in the one factor of sacrifice. Birth is connected with the positive pole. Death is connected with the negative, and then sacrifice is the neutral. So the three factors actually gives us the principle of three and the principle of creation, which we can then summate in the principle of sacrifice as being the uniting factor. But then in our physical reality, they're distinguished in these three elements. And we reference ourselves, whether we realize it or not, in our work in one of these three factors. And depending on how we reference or what we reference ourselves in, it determines the direction that we move in. So if we reference ourselves on the aspect of death, then we need to question ourselves or reflect and ask ourselves, what am I dying to? And connected with death is then the aspect of birth, and what am I giving birth to? So what am I dying in, and why am I dying? We could be referencing ourselves in the factor of death, but really treating death as a kind of reflex, that I am choosing to die in relation to an emergence of a thought, in emergence with a set of circumstances that emerge themselves, which is not necessarily connected with the thread that is before me. And these things have to be resolved, because we have to resolve the phenomena. But then to reference ourselves in the aspect of birth is completely different. And when Master Samael actually unveiled the teaching of the three factors of the revolution of the consciousness, he actually enumerated them originally in the order of birth, death, and sacrifice. Birth was the first factor, and that is very important. And then there came a point, because of the Gnostics of Latin America, they were only interested in the aspect of birth and creating consciousness and developing faculties, awakening in the astral. They weren't interested in death, and then it created all these problems at the institutional level. So Master Samael then altered this. So death became the first factor and birth became the second factor. And for me, birth has to be our point of reference in the work, that what are we
being born

0: two is the being, is the consciousness. And if we reference ourselves in the aspect of birth, what we then realize is that the path and the development of the consciousness is all about the values and principles of the being and creating them. And if we are seeking to create those virtues and values of the being, which are reflected in our external life, in the circumstances that we are surrounded by, what we then encounter is the opposition to that value being created. So I had an internal experience at the start of the year, which has deeply impacted me and affected me, where in the experience, I was in kind of like a mystery room, escape room kind of scenario, where an escape room is where you go from one room to another room to another room. You have to solve this puzzle, find the key, which will open the door and then go to the next room. So I found myself internally in a kind of escape room, and I had a flashlight. And I was using the flashlight in the first room to find what I needed to find. So I found the puzzle, and then I solved the puzzle, and then it led me to the next thing, and then eventually I found a key, and it led me into the second room, and I continued in the same fashion. And then I moved into the third room, and in the third room, I couldn't find anything. I couldn't find a puzzle. I couldn't find a key. And then eventually I saw an outline through my light. I saw the outline of the Divine Mother, and then I took a step back, and it revealed that the Divine Mother was there in the room. And then once I acknowledged her presence, she just illuminated the entire room. And that light is nothing that you can speak to of that brilliance and that beauty. And then she said to me, "You need to develop the aspect of love." And it just shocked me so completely, because she wasn't saying to me, "You need to die to this ego. You need to do this." She was saying, "You need to develop love." And I thought I had love. And Master Smail also talks about this with the encounter of his Divine Mother and the Krishnamurti method of dying, and how he wasn't dying in accordance with his Divine Mother. He also speaks to this. And so what I realized in that moment, I need to develop the values of my consciousness. And then everything revolves around that aspect. Then what opposes that principle? Of course, it's going to be the subconscious. Not only the subconscious, but other things. Time, energy, attention, concentration. So it also then extends beyond the scope of the subconscious, and it then requires the complete transformation of us and as an individual. And so if we reference ourselves from the point of birth, then we are working towards the being. We are walking towards the being. Whereas if we are working from the perspective of death, we always begin from the perspective of death, and it's important. But that has its limitations. The conduit, the stimulation has to come directly from the consciousness. There can't be a response that we're stimulated to do the psychological work because there's pain and suffering in our life. That's not, it shouldn't be the impetus for doing the work. And so to sort of end the talk, the first thing that we have to begin to do to encounter the thread that I'm speaking of, which is always directly in front of us, which the Divine Mother, especially the Divine Mother, is crafting the external circumstances, the people that we encounter, the movements that we make. You know, if we travel somewhere, there is a reason for it. And to connect with the being and to develop a relationship with the being, especially the Divine Mother, and to understand the movements of the being and where the being is attempting to pull us to, and to work and move in that direction. And a huge element in all of this is renunciation. We do not want to renounce the tension that I'm talking to. The reason tension forms and exists is because of the lack of renunciation. And so to always renounce ourselves to the being, and if that requires then dying in a particular part of our psychology, to die and to renounce that, so we can move back to the being. So I want to encourage everyone to begin to unlock the mystery of the moment, to really realize that nothing is coincidental, that there is a purpose in everything that is before us, and to return to the aspect of the noumenon, to not create these fragmentations of reality, and to come in contact with our Divine Mother. So that's what I wanted to present today.
1: Wow, that was incredible. I think that whole talk was like a mini conscious shock for me, so I really wanted to thank you for that.
0: Oh, thank you.
1: Yeah, I had a question. A question came up, and so if I can go back to when I asked you what inspired this talk, and you were talking about how you had this travel experience where it was supposed to be 5 hours and it ended up being 15 hours.
0: Yes.
1: And this is what inspired the talk. So in your experience of that, just that travel time, what was your, I guess, what was your experience in being pulled, you know, in that thread from the being to the subconscious in that experience in itself? And like, how did you overcome moving towards the direction of the being versus your subconscious? Like, can you provide examples with like how you did that and like what came out of it?
0: Yeah. So in that moment, I had these ideas because the travel time was only meant to be 4 hours. And so in my mind, I would be arriving at the destination at this time. I will then have time to go to the hotel. And then once I arrive at the hotel, I'll be able to unpack, and then I can do some sightseeing, have dinner at this place that I had researched, and then I can begin the following day. And then, of course, just one thing after the other. I'm not going to go into details, because it was really quite a journey. I boarded the plane. We couldn't go because of the morning fog, which then affected my connecting flight. I missed my connecting flight because of the fact that we were grounded. I then got redirected and went to somewhere else where I shouldn't have gone. Then the flight that was meant to leave from that point didn't leave, and so I had to be put on the next flight. And then I arrived at my destination. My bags were lost. I got to the hotel, and I had absolutely nothing with me.
1: Wow.
0: And the entire time, like I said, this is something that I keep returning to, and I was prior to that experience, I was feeling that there was something on the tip of my tongue, is the only way to describe it, of going deeper within that. And then the entire journey, once I got to the second destination, the connecting flight, and I was told I was going to be put on another flight, which would then added another stop. They added another stop. And I said, this is not by coincidence. Like, there's just so much that's happening. And then what I was finding as I was going through all of this was I was the aspect of the phenomena that I was creating a distortion of reality. I was like, how could these people be so irresponsible? They should be putting me on a flight, a direct flight, and I should be upgraded. And I was saying this to myself.
1: Yeah.
0: And so I was creating this reality in my mind, not understanding that there was the aspect of the noumenon, which was the reality. And then the reality for me in that moment was that I wasn't recognizing the moment. So what all of that was teaching me was that I was creating a distortion of reality. I wanted to get off the plane, do this. I had already created my reality.
1: Yep.
0: I had already devised what the reality was going to be. But the reality exists directly in the moment. And it's not to say that it's not wrong to create plans, because we have to create plans because we're in the physical dimension. But to have that rigidity, which I had in that moment, the rigidity of I'm going to step off the plane, go to the hotel, unpack, and then go to this site and do some sightseeing, go to this restaurant. I had already planned my reality. So it was completely rigid. So
1: yep.
0: What that moment taught me was to have the flexibility of consciousness, of having a structure, but to not be rigid within that structure, and to in that moment for me, as I was going through all those things, I was just renouncing the phenomena, the reality that I was creating. And then in renouncing that phenomena, I was connecting with the reality, which was I'm not experiencing the moment. And the value of that, I had never really contemplated the idea of the moment prior to that experience and how profound it actually is. And since then, been working this aspect of the moment and recognizing the moment, and it's really been quite impactful for me. And so, and to also answer the other part of tension is that we, if we have the ability to go within ourselves, as I'm describing through interiorization, we have then the sensibility of knowing intuitively when we're being pulled by the being and when we're being pulled by the subconscious. Each have their own distinct flavor, have their own distinct vibration, which if we have a sensibility of connecting with our intuition, we will know when the being is attempting to pull us in a direction, and we will know then inversely when the subconscious is attempting to pull us in the opposite direction.
1: So yeah, that was actually going to be my second question, is like, how do you know which side you're being pulled to, towards the being or towards the subconscious? Because you need to make decisions, you need to take action, and how do you know? But yeah, it's connecting to the heart and connecting to your intuition, which is a muscle. It takes practice, you know, and it takes constant, just awakening.
0: Exactly. Exactly. I didn't get to speak to this because of the time, and it probably answers your question more profoundly as well, that the mystery of the moment speaks to many different realities. So because everything converges in the eternal now, there are actually many different layers of reality, many different layers of the moment. So just to quickly go through these, we have the mystery of our ontological reality, the ontological reality being the name of our being, the ray of our being, the features of the being within creation, or at the ontological level rather. Then we have the second, which is the mystery of our life, which is then the ontological reality reflected within creation. So the being, when he steps into creation, comes with a purpose. Master Samuel says that there are beings who enter the cosmic day not seeking liberation. So for them, their purpose is to not achieve self-realization, but the being in itself, when he enters into creation, has a purpose. And what is that purpose? We then have the mystery of our present existence, which is reflected in the palm of our hand. So on the right palm of our hand, through the lines of that are featured on the right hand, indicate our karmic destiny, which can always be changed, which is the power of gnosis. And all of these things converge in the moment. And as we connect with the moment and we connect with our being, we begin to penetrate these different mysteries. We connect with the mystery of the ontological reality, who our being is, what the ray of our being is, and then we connect with the mystery of life. What is the purpose of the being at the level of life within creation? And then what is the meaning and purpose of our life in this existence? And as we connect with those different realities, what we actually begin to develop is discernment. So I understand who my being is. I understand the ray of my being. I understand the purpose of the being within creation. I understand the purpose of my existence. And when we develop discernment, which is the ability to recognize the movement of the being. So another way to spin and speak about it is developing this aspect of discernment and connecting with these different realities and understanding what is the movement of the being. And the tension that is produced by the being will always move us in the direction of the being, always. And in relation with the cycle of change and the cycle of time, the distinction is that the development of the consciousness and the pulling of the being will always produce an octave in our consciousness, always. Whereas if we're pulled by the subconscious, it's not going to produce an octave. And instead, it's going to degenerate us, and the external circumstances will remain the same, or they will involute. Whereas if we are moving in the direction of a being, moving in the direction of discernment and producing an octave in our life, the circumstances change externally and they are always moving in the direction of the being, leading us back to the being and the simplification of our life. If things become more complicated, that's not a sign of the being. They might momentarily be complicated because of the tension that's produced, but ultimately the destination is not greater complexity, it's simplification.
1: Wow, that's amazing. I mean, I have so many questions, but I will give the listeners a chance to ask their questions on such a profound talk. Thank you, Joseph. So you guys know where to go on the Karate Radio app. I hope you all have it on your phones. You go to the Karate Radio app, go to contact, and you can send us your question. So we'll be back in about 5 minutes. All right? Talk to you soon.

0: All right, everyone, we are back. We had some awesome dialogue backstage. It was great. I wish we could have talked about it on the radio, but maybe next time. Okay, so question number one from Judy. Hello, thanks, Joseph, for your talk. It's very insightful. One thing I noticed in your story about the woman who was about to activate the Kundalini but left Gnosis disappointed that the impression given is by leaving Gnosis she failed. However, from my experience, people can leave Gnosis and still evolve on another pathway, i.e. Gnosis. It's not so much about the pathway, it's about the commitment to the path, to God, not Gnosis specifically, the willingness to change, the submission to the Christ, etc. Your thoughts, please. I think it's important not to think that Gnosis is the only pathway. That's my point. All the pathways are equally valid. Thanks.
1: Definitely. There are many different schools that aren't public that are working and connected with the principle of the Christ. And I think it's important to make that point that the school has to be connected to the principle of the Christ to be following the Christic path. To speak to your question as well, in the case of the woman, the circumstance that she was experiencing at the institutional level for her was a test. It had nothing to do with Gnosis in the end. It had to do to a commitment to her own being. So to not be influenced by the external factors, which would then affect her own internal work. So the way that I see it, and only she would know that mystery because that pertains to her. But the way that I see it in her situation is that that was a test for her to have faith and commitment in her own work. And the circumstance of Gnosis of the school was a means for that. But also to realize that the school is very, very important. Every school is connected to an internal counterpart. So for us, and I've experienced this in the astral, which is why I'm speaking to it, is that the Gnostic school is connected to the White Lodge, and the White Lodge is connected to the Gnostic Church, and the Gnostic Church is connected to the Cosmic Christ. So we're following this lineage that is coming from the Cosmic Christ. So the school then becomes a physical point of contact to encounter the path back to the Christ and back to the Absolute. And what I like to say as well is that I say, because we encounter this as part of the students that come to the classes, and what I like to say to people is there are many paths, but ultimately there's one path. That there are many paths that will converge in the one path. So we might have, and this is part of the mystery of the moment as well, that we are working in a way that will lead us to the path. And everyone has a different experience of that inside of Gnosis or outside of Gnosis. So it might take many different existences. That person is on their own path, on their own journey, as people like to say. But that journey is not immediately back to the being. It's back to encounter the path. So, yeah, there are other means apart from Gnosis that we are not aware of. As far as I'm aware, publicly, Gnosis is the only school that I've encountered that returns back to the Christ and the journey that being has set to achieve, which is to gather all the essences and to return back to the aspect of the all, using that language of Hermeticism, returning back to the cosmic common father.
0: Thank you so much. Okay, question number two. Thanks for such an inspiring talk. The focus on reality is so appreciated. What would you suggest to someone who has spent over a decade in Gnosis, motivated to work almost entirely in order to avoid suffering? When reviewing what's come of my time in the work, I am sad and disappointed. I've watched my friends outside of the work achieve so much. How do you know when the being is really there pulling you?
1: It's a very important question. And first thing I feel is to not be scared or form aversion to pain and suffering. If you follow the model of Buddhism, they cite the three poisons as being the emergence of samsara, being ignorance, aversion as a second one, and then attachment, if I remember correctly, as a third. So aversion comes from the aspect of ignorance, that we don't recognize what is before us, and because we don't recognize it, we then form aversion to it. So when we talk about change, it's important to make the distinction that change requires tension and friction. Typically, when people talk about change, they're actually talking about a form of escapism. They're wanting to escape pain and suffering. So people say, I have this situation in my life, I'm going through this hardship, I want change. All they're saying is, I don't want to go through this difficulty anymore. But the Gnostic, who understands the reality that is before them and understands that we need to resolve those states that are presented before us, understands and changes the perception. Rather than seeing that as pain and suffering, we see it as an opportunity. And it's hard because I understand I've been through many, many difficult moments. Like when I stepped off the plane, I had to just sit on the seat for 10 minutes to not throw up. But I mean, that's very minor compared with other things as well. And there are different scales of suffering as well, some that are very, very difficult. But to try our best to change our perception of what we classify as difficulty, not to not see it as difficulty, to not see it as pain and suffering, but to see it as an opportunity for the development of the consciousness, and to appeal to the Divine Mother, to appeal to the being for comprehension. That is so important. You know, often we try to resolve things through the mind. We try to intellectualize things. And these things that are happening to us are at an esoteric nature. Technically, you know, for a person to be initiated, they have to have awoken the fire and everything. But the moment that we start this work, in some way, we are an initiate. We're an initiate of the minor path. And we should see ourselves in that way, that everything that we're doing is an encounter for the betterment of the consciousness. And this is what Master Samuel calls, initiation is life lived intensely, meaning that every day there has to be the presence of consciousness, and every day there's going to be obstacles, there's going to be moments that are presented to us that are going to present difficulty. And so initiation is life lived intensely. That intensity means tension. It means difficulty. It means suffering. It doesn't mean creating a joyous environment around us, going into meditation, going into the cave as an aesthetic, into a physical place. It requires us being in life and working with the Divine Mother. And this is why working with the mystery of the moment really leads to the awakening of the consciousness, because it forces the consciousness to become active. The mind cannot comprehend the mystery that is before us, and the mystery is presented as an archetype, as the boss, as this person, which represents these set of values. And it requires the engagement of our consciousness to then penetrate that mystery, to connect with the aspect of the noumenon, which is the reality, to change our perception of what we classify as change. That change requires friction, and to not flagellate ourselves either, and to wish pain and suffering upon our life, but to understand that if we go through a moment of difficulty, it is to produce the octave of consciousness. and to lean into the being and to lean into the Divine Mother. And the other part of that question, which speaks to watching other people move and progress in their life and not feeling like I've done anything, everyone has that. I've definitely experienced that, where you do the practices, you do the keys, and you feel like you're going nowhere. And there comes a point where just suddenly something, there's a spark and something just completely changes. And so then to understand, which is this experience that I had with the plane, that we create this phenomena that we feel that we should experience something at a certain point in time. Time is completely irrelevant to the being. There's this, it's funny, but funny story from the life of Master Lutilantis, where she was approached by a man, and this man asked her, he was a single man and wanted to have an alchemical partner, and asked Master Lutilantis, who had the ability of awakened consciousness and to perceive different realities. This man asked her, "I'm looking for an alchemical partner. Who's my alchemical partner?" And then Master Lutilantis responded and said, "You will find your alchemical partner soon enough." And then he was content enough with that answer and left. And then I don't quite remember the time frame, but it was many years. Many years had passed. I want to say 10 years. It was a long time frame. And then he returned back to Master Lutilantis and said, "Master, you told me that I would find my alchemical partner. I haven't encountered anyone." And Master Lutilantis said, "I never said it would be in this existence." So we frame the experience, or we frame of what we're wanting to experience, and tie that to a particular timeline. If we have the yearning of the being in our heart, time is completely irrelevant. And then to understand that the being operates in different timelines and goes beyond this current existence. We don't know that the efforts of this existence could be leading to a future existence, and to not be disappointed by that. Because for me, it's the idea of the red pill and the blue pill in the Matrix. Once you have taken the red pill, nothing else suffices. So for me, I want to live the Gnostic life, and why would I choose something else? It doesn't matter what people are doing around me. It doesn't matter that they've become the CEO of something. To me, that doesn't matter, because I'm not looking or searching for that. I am searching for my being, and to operate accordingly by going within myself and understanding the movements of the being, which is hard to understand and hard to connect with. But to really develop the aspect of the heart, there are so many atoms that exist in the heart that we aren't aware of. In the day spring of youth, Master Samuel mentions the day spring of youth in a few different places in The Perfect Matrimony. And it's a book written by Master M, which we think is Master Moria. And in there, he talks about the atoms of the body. And he explains that in the heart, we have the atom nous. We also then have the atom of inspiration, aspiration, the atoms of love. There is so much that is in the heart that we're completely unaware of, which don't exist in the mind. So we have to engage the heart and activate these atoms. And then we activate the intelligence of the heart. And then through the intelligence of the heart, we begin to connect with our being and the movement that the being wants us to move in. So that would be my advice. Just go within your heart, seek the being, don't have expectations. And if you are honest in your actions, in your intent, everything will unfold the way it will need to unfold, and to have trust in that. And part of the trials of the being as well, he will test our patience. And the funny thing is, as soon as we let go of our expectations, as soon as we let go of what we yearn for but really desire for, what we have wanted appears. It's such a strange phenomena. I don't know how else. It's like the moment we renounce something, we're then given it. It's so strange. But because we then have that purity of heart, so what is being negated to us is not the thing itself, but our intention. Our intention is stopping us from connecting and experiencing that. So we need to purify ourselves. So that would be my response.
0: Beautiful. That was amazing. Thank you. Okay. Next question. Thank you for this wonderful talk. When your life in the work feels stagnant, how do you know what the being needs from you?
1: Yeah, that's a very interesting question. So when our life is stagnant, it's because we haven't recognized the reality that is outside of us. We haven't connected the external to the internal and the internal to the external. And there are other elements that could come into play with this as well. We also have what's known as a spiritual night. And the essence goes through many spiritual nights. It's not only at particular points of the path. It can come really at any point. And the purpose of going through that night or that spiritual night is a moment of disorientation. And that moment of disorientation is intentional. And what that moment of disorientation teaches us is we need to self-develop and self-generate impressions. So we talk about the transformation of impressions. I think we don't speak enough of the generation of impressions. We can generate impressions. I can do a practice. I can do runic exercises are very powerful. And in doing that, I am generating an impression and I'm taking myself out of that spiritual night. So if we are experiencing a form of stagnation, it could be that we're not producing the octave that we should be producing in our life. And to move outside of the aspect of the phenomena or to resolve the aspect of the phenomena and to go within ourselves and to also generate impressions positively and to connect with the aspect of the light, because I think that's part of the aspect of stagnation is we lose the connection then to the being, to the light. This thread that we're talking about seems to disappear, but we have to develop the trust and faith in the essence correctly, not in the form of pride, not in the form of arrogance, but to fall into the heart and to find it and to see really that it is always before us, but there are elements that come that appear that that will provide or block us. And that's also the part of the philosophy of a test, that when a test emerges of the consciousness, that the vision of the consciousness is blocked. That is done completely intentionally because otherwise it wouldn't be a test. And so the way that I like to live my life is not trying to look for a test, not trying to identify a test or a moment of difficulty, but to live my life as one continuum where I am always moving in the direction of the being. And so it doesn't matter if a test appears. It doesn't matter if a trial appears. I am working in the direction of the being, and that's all that matters. So does that cover the question again?
0: Yeah, it does. That was great. Thank you. Okay. I think this is our last question, unless anything else comes in. Okay. You mentioned birth being a point of reference and that death has its limitations. I have been trying to die in anger and resentment, which I've seen in the misuse of the word. How can I work towards birth in this matter?
1: So the aspect of birth in what were the elements, Serena, again?
0: Well, it looks like this individual is trying to die in their anger and resentment.
1: Anger.
0: And it's coming up as misuse of the word. And mentioned
1: Okay.
0: something about birth being the point of reference and that death has its limitations. So how could someone work towards birth in that, in this context?
1: Yeah. So we're always going to be, we were talking about this a little bit offline, that our ability to, Nagin asked offline if I've ever experienced the complete connection of all the dimensions in one moment. I said, no, it's too much. You have to be completely awakened to connect all those different dimensions in one. So when we are dying psychologically, there are different depths which are connected with the 49 regions of the mind. So each of the 49 regions of the mind are connected then with the seven spheres of the tree of life. So the physical, the vital, the astral, the mental, the causal, the buddhic, and the atmic, seven by seven. That's part of it, part of that mystery. And I think what's being described in the question is the physical, some of the emotional, some of the mental, but then moving above the causal, you have the consciousness and the spirit. So ultimately, everything has to be consolidated within the consciousness. And it seems like the missing ingredient in what's being described is the aspect of consciousness. And yes, understanding that it's wrong to speak to someone in a certain way out of anger and the misuse of the word, that's good. But then to really consolidate that within the consciousness and to understand the or break the illusion of the ego of anger and to break its logic. And to really understand that what we're doing in the psychological work is liberating the essence. And so we have to be educating the essence ontologically in how it needs to respond and how it needs to act. So we need to recondition the essence by virtue of consciousness and to then connect with the aspect of consciousness. So in sort of the example of the difficulty of dying with anger, to connect that, I think in the case of anger, to connect that in the Sacred Heart of Christ, which if we move into the heart of Christ or we move into the heart of our own Divine Mother and experience the Divine Mother and experience the being, we find that there is no place for anger. If we experience the being in its full plenitude, then anger falls away. And so to compare or contrast anger and any psychological state with the expression of the consciousness and for the consciousness to shed its light, and then we have the element of comprehension, which then comprehension produces transformation and produces death. So to include more of the consciousness and to do practices that revolve around the connection of the consciousness and projecting that light then onto the aspect of psychology and the ego. That's my response.
0: Thank you so much. That was awesome. We don't have any more questions from the listeners, but I had a question on something that you brought up in the talk, if that's okay. I think we have a little bit of time. And if there's anything that you would want to maybe extrapolate on, or you can too.
1: Go ahead. Nothing to
0: Yeah.
1: ask from my end.
0: So you were talking about how, so yeah, you're right. I mean, I work in the healthcare industry where I see a lot of, severe mental illness and et cetera, and, there's a lot of what they call PTSD. There's a lot of PTSD and a lot of trauma, they say, like neurologically, like lives in the crevices of your brain, So it's like a brain thing, And that people live in the past. You talked about people live in the past, and you also talked about how the brain becomes fixed in certain maybe memories, and that the consciousness is blocked. So, like, I can definitely. I mean, all of us can probably relate to that, And I had like an experience with a certain person that I was really, really hurt by, emotionally really hurt by. And this experience keeps coming up, and it causes a lot of it causes a lot of negative emotions. Let me just put it that way, you know? So like how, and you're talking about how, you know, time is one continuum, but like, I'm so stuck in that memory of this individual, and it feels so like unjust. So like, how does one work past that in these things that you were talking about? Because I'm sure everybody can relate in some way or another.
1: Yeah, absolutely. It becomes difficult with those karmic relationships because they extend over many different existences and things become more and more complicated to the point where we know when we speak to karma that every effect has a cause as an originating point. But there comes a point through successive existences where that thread is completely lost, where we can't actually then connect the consequence back to the cause, and it's just so entangled in everything. But all we can do in that moment is to move forward. And in that difficulty of experiencing memories, in experiencing connections with people that we have difficulty with, those are the conditions for that to be resolved. Like you see, for example, I've seen it in many families where there's the death of someone, and then dispute ensues around the finances of that individual. And then that escalates and it escalates and it escalates. And it reaches a point where all these different things have compounded. And the interesting thing about the mystery of the moment and the production of octaves, I didn't get to go into it in depth properly, but the next then with the aspect of the octave. So we have the aspect of seven and the aspect of octave. And in fact, when we talk about the level of being, every level of being is made up of different states of consciousness. And in order to pass from one level of being to another level of being, we've had to go through this cycle, which is then spoken about in the major scale, the musical notes, that each scale or each note of the musical scale has a particular vibration, has a particular note. And as we go through each of these points, we are encountering different parts. So the first part of any initiatory stage in any new level of being is the emergence of that new environment, the beginning of that state, of that event, and then it moves through a period. And then, as part of the unfoldment of the musical scale, there's what's called a distortion. There's another term that I've forgotten, but there's a break or a distortion. That break or distortion then represents a difficulty which we have to work through. If we don't work through that, we aren't able to continue along the progression of the level of being. And then we continue, and right before the end of the completion of the level of being, there's a second state that's described as a second state of difficulty. And so, if we were to kind of use more relatable terminology and to use an example, we can see this in runners, right? So, in runners, they experience these seven stages, and we experience this as part of every. I didn't want to go into this because I didn't want to overcomplicate things. But in every single, like in the runner, he's beginning his journey, and there comes a point where, as part of running, as part of like a marathon or something, the runner will experience what's known as the runner's wall, which is this moment of difficulty, and they have to push through that wall. And then as they push through that wall, they then encounter the last difficulty, which we would call like the last push. And we have that in every single part of our life. And when we're embarking on a new journey, we go through an initial difficulty and then one right at the end where there's that last push. And then what happens in this last push if we don't produce the octave of consciousness, it then compounds. So because we don't ascend to the new level of being, we return back to the beginning, and then we experience the same things, but they compound and become harder. Instead of producing the octave that we should produce, we produce the same action, the same level of consciousness, the same way of thinking, the same way of acting, and we reproduce the same things. So all of this to say, I could have said it in one sentence, but all of this to say that if we continue re-experiencing the same thing, it's because that's what we need to resolve. And it might seem difficult and impossible, but within that are the means in which that situation is to then be resolved. And it might be like you're describing PTSD and the influx of thoughts. And it's interesting with PTSD as well, because if people don't actually address their PTSD, it then creates all these problems in their lives. You see people who have PTSD, or I've read about people who have PTSD, they then have a lot of anger issues. All of that stems from them not addressing their trauma. And so these splinters, which is the phenomena, will continue to unfold as long as they don't address the cause, which is the trauma itself. And so that person has to encounter that, which is why we were describing the need to change our way of thinking in the way that we approach difficulty, to not see it as difficult, but to see it as an opportunity of transformation. Because the interesting thing about change and everything that I'm describing, I don't know what to call it, but it's a universal principle that whatever we try to escape in our life will inevitably come back to us. So you see people who try to change their external circumstances, they change job, they change environment, but inevitably they end up in the same situation. Like the person who, I know of a person who has changed jobs a lot of times, and the person is always blaming their colleagues, is blaming the boss. They've never for a moment thought, maybe I'm the problem. They always blame it externally. So if we try to escape something, it will always return back to us, because that's what we need to address and what we need to look at. And then to change our perception that what I'm encountering is what I need to work with. And that's where the work really comes. And that's something that we all have difficulty with. But to consolidate that within the Divine Mother, in the being, to produce comprehension of consciousness. So that would be my response.
0: Wow. Super profound. I think you mentioned something, and you probably just discussed that right now, but you said something about our reoccurrences. Like, I've always wondered about positive and negative reoccurrences, like what the purpose of that is. And you talked about reoccurrences are an unfoldment of our state of consciousness. So does that track, like, I guess that tracks back to our past lives and this life? Like, what do you think about reoccurrences and that statement that you made?
1: Yeah, absolutely. So recurrences are always going to be in alignment with our state of consciousness and our level of being. So the person, and this is described in Buddhism, I think they talk about it as alaya vishnaya, which are these seeds that we create. And these seeds will come into fruition, will produce bloom or flower if the right conditions appear. Meaning that if my karma, if I've caused harm to someone, it is my karma to repay that, but I can repay that very differently. I don't have to experience pain and suffering. We know that the way that we transform karma is through consciousness. So if I'm vibrating at a certain level of being, that's going to attract the seeds, and it's going to attract certain circumstances where if I was at a much higher level of being, those things wouldn't come into my life, because my consciousness is no longer polarized with that level of being. So then those events are superseded. If we're operating from an unconscious state, we're going to encounter these things unconsciously. We're going to experience recurrences, positive and negative. But ultimately, all these things, karma, recurrence, are always leading us ultimately back to the being. That's their intention. So we can do it either consciously or unconsciously through pain and suffering. I think Master Samuel talks about that in a lecture. He says that the Divine Mother, he talks about it in two forms. The Divine Mother attempts to help us, and if that help isn't able to penetrate us, she will send us pain and suffering. And he also talks about it in the different types of conscious shocks, that we can experience a conscious shock of awakening or consciousness, or we can experience a conscious shock of pain and suffering. Both produce the same outcome. Well, more or less. Yeah. So there is a direct correspondence between our state of consciousness and then the recurrences and the events that we're then surrounded by.
0: Wow, thank you. I think the last question that I have based on your talk was, you mentioned something about knowing the name of your being, the ray of your bearing, and the mystery of, like, I guess, the purpose of your life.
1: Oh, yeah.
0: When it comes to the ray of your being, how can someone intuit what that is for themselves and their work?
1: Yeah, that's a very good question. It can be potentially difficult as well, because we might think we're of a particular ray, but find ultimately that it's something completely different. The interesting thing about the ray of the being and the features of the being is they do express in our everyday life. Even in a concealed, conditioned form, nevertheless, they do express themselves. Like if you see the life of Master Sama,

0: subconscious, we are able to penetrate the core of who we are, and it will sort of emerge as well. So, but it does always feature in our life, always. Yeah.
1: But that's not really reflected through like our vocation or anything like that. Like if somebody is a lawyer or if somebody works in medicine or if they're in therapy, like can somebody, you know, kind of assume that that could be their ray because that's what they're pulled to if they really love what they do?
0: It's a difficult one. Not necessarily. It doesn't always line up that way.
1: Interesting.
0: It doesn't always line up that way. It could be that we take up a certain vocation for qualities that we need to develop for the initiatic path. Like if we're put in a vocation that requires us to be organized, for example, we could need those qualities, those values as part of our initiatory work, that we lack organization, that we lack the ability to put order. So, which would then eventually lead us to the ray of the being, but not that it's necessarily, yeah, like in the case of a lawyer, that we're the ray of law.
1: That could be more of a reflection of their personality, not exactly.
0: Yes.
1: Yeah, that makes sense.
0: Yeah. Yeah, so it is very, very, very tricky.
1: Well, those are the end of my questions. Before we wrap up, is there any last words you wanted to tell the listeners before we end today's broadcast?
0: No. Thank you for having me. I'm so glad that I could impart this, and hopefully, you know, it's impacted people in some sort of way and they can begin to really try to understand the mystery of what is before them and to come closer to the being. So thank you to Erin who offered me the opportunity to speak on the radio, and also both to you, Nagin, and also Elio for having me. And also just when my parents have tuned in, they're leading a retreat with their students, so they woke up early and I think they're wanting to have breakfast, so let them have breakfast.
1: Oh, wonderful. Well, thank you so much. Your talk was exactly what I needed to hear. So I thank your being, I thank Erin's being, and I thank Karate Radio for this platform to spread just such beautiful light and wisdom to the Gnostic community out there. So thank you.
0: Yeah.
1: We would love to have you back. And I think that's it, everybody. Good morning, good afternoon, good night to all of you. Inverential peace and much love. Bye.
0: Thank you. Thank you, everyone.
2: Lecture given to the Brothers of Colombia, Mexico City, April 23rd, 1975.
3: Habla desde la sede patriarcal de México, Samael Aumbeor.
2: From the Patriarchal Headquarters of Mexico, Samael Onvior speaks.
3: Vamos pues ahora a comentar algo en relación con la voluntad.
2: Let us now comment on something related to the will.
3: Esta será pues la plática.
2: This will be the talk that we are going to send to our brothers in Bogota. Later, this talk will be published in the Christmas message of 1975-76.
3: La gran obra.
2: The great work is, first of all, the creation of man by himself on the basis of conscious works and voluntary sufferings.
3: Es necesario que ustedes reflexionen en esto.
2: It is necessary that you reflect on this. We have said many times that the humanoid is not a man, and that the man is not the humanoid. Right? To be a man, you need to possess the superior existential bodies of the being. To have dissolved the ego and to have received in your intimate nature the animic and spiritual principles of man. The great work is the inner conquest of oneself, of our true freedom in God. We need with maximum unpostponable urgency to disintegrate all of those eyes that live inside us, if we really want the perfect emancipation of the will. Nicolas Flamel and Ramon Llull, both poor, liberated their will and carried out innumerable psychological prodigies that were astonishing. Agrippa only

the first part of the great work and died, painfully struggling in the disintegration of those eyes, with the purpose of owning himself and determining his independence. The perfect emancipation of the will assures to the sage the absolute dominion over fire, air, water, and earth. To many students of contemporary psychology, it will seem exaggerated what we affirm here in relation to the sovereign power of the emancipated will. However, the Bible tells us wonders about Moses. According to Philo, Moses was an initiate in the land of the Pharaohs, on the banks of the Nile, priest of Osiris, cousin of Pharaoh, educated between the columns of Isis, the Divine Mother, and of Osiris, our Father who is in secret. Moses was a descendant of Patriarch Abraham, the great Chaldean mage, and of the very respectable Isaac. Moses, the man who liberated the electric power of the will, possesses the gift of prodigies. This is known by the divine and the humans. This is how it is written. Everything that the sacred scriptures say about that Hebrew leader is certainly extraordinary, portentous. Moses transforms his staff into a serpent. He transforms one of his hands into a leper's hand, then brings it back to life. The trial of the burning bush has made his power clear. People understand. Kneel down and prostrate themselves. Moses uses a magic rod, an emblem of real power, of the priestly power of the initiate in the great mysteries of life and death. Before Pharaoh, Moses changes the water of the Nile into blood. The fish die. The sacred river is infected. The Egyptians cannot drink from it. And the irrigation of the Nile spills blood through the fields. Moses does more. He manages to bring forth millions of disproportionate, gigantic, monstrous frogs that come out of the river and invade the houses. Then, under his gesture, indicator of a free and sovereign will, those horrible frogs disappear. But as the Pharaoh does not set the Israelites free, Moses works new wonders. He covers the earth with dirt. He raises clouds of disgusting and filthy flies, that he then has the luxury of setting them aside. He triggers the terrible plague, and all the herds, except those of the Jews, die. Picking up soot from the oven, the Holy Scriptures say, he throws it into the air, and falling on the Egyptians, it causes pustules and ulcers. Extending his famous magic rod, Moses makes a hail rain from the sky that incrementally destroys and kills. Then, he makes the flaming ray burst. The terrifying thunder resounds, and it rains terribly. Subsequently, with a gesture, he makes the calm return. However, Pharaoh continues to be inflexible. Moses, with a tremendous strike of his magic staff, brings up, as if by enchantment, clouds of locusts. Then darkness comes. Another strike with the staff, and everything returns to the original order. Very well known is the end of that biblical drama of the Old Testament. Jehovah intervenes. He kills all of the firstborn of the Egyptians, and Pharaoh has no choice but to let the Hebrews go. Later, Moses uses his magic staff to part the waters of the Red Sea and to cross it on dry foot. When the Egyptian warriors rush through there clashing with the Hebrew people, Moses, with a gesture, causes the waters to close again, swallowing their pursuers. Unquestionably, many pseudo-esotericists and pseudo-occultists would like to be mages, but this is impossible while the will continues bottled up among each of those characters, among each one of those eyes that we carry inside us.
The essence, bottled up among each I, is consciousness and will. This is something we must comprehend thoroughly. The essence is a fraction of the soul, universal will. When the essential will is released, it is then mixed or fused with the universal will, and, for that reason, it becomes omnipotent and sovereign. The conscious will can determine new circumstances. Whoever possesses conscious will can perform wonders and marvels. In all the biblical pages, both the Old and the New Testaments, there is a formidable display of a high magic, clairvoyance, prophecy, wonders, transfigurations, resurrection of the dead, either by insufflations or by the laying of hands or by the fixed gaze on the root of the nose, etc. The Bible abounds in the massage, the sacred oil, the application of a little saliva on the sick part, the reading of thought, the teleportation, the apparitions, the words coming from heaven, etc. But while the will, the essence, that which we have of the soul continues to be bottled up among all those people, that is, the eyes that exist inside us, it is more than impossible to operate magically like Moses, or like Elijah, or like any of the prophets. Wizards, sorcerers, black mages, they abound like weeds. But those are not the saints or prophets or adepts of the white brotherhood. No one could reach the real enlightenment or exercise the absolute priesthood of the conscious will if he had not previously died radically in himself, here and now. Many people write to us frequently complaining about not possessing enlightenment, asking for powers, demanding keys that turn them into mages, etc. However, they are never interested in observing themselves, in knowing themselves, in disintegrating those psychic aggregates, those eyes inside which the will, the essence, is stuck. People like that, obviously, are doomed to failure. They are people who covet the faculties of the saints, but who in no way are willing to die in themselves. Eliminating errors is something magical, wonderful in itself, which implies a rigorous psychological self-observation. Exercising powers is possible when the wonderful power of the will is radically liberated. Unfortunately, as people have the will bottled up among each eye, obviously, it is divided into multiple wills that process themselves by virtue of their own conditioning. It is clear to understand that each eye possesses, for that reason, its unconscious, particular will. The innumerable wills, bottled among the eyes, frequently clash with each other, making us, for that reason, impotent, weak, miserable, victims of circumstances, incapable. Until here is a lecture that I send to our brother F.V. and A., to be heard and shared with our beloved brothers of Bogota, Colombia. It is a chapter of my book entitled Treatise of Revolutionary Psychology that will be released later this year. Well, it is worthwhile that you try to understand the subject.

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1: Good evening, dear Radio Karate listeners. This time, we will have the pleasure of having our very first bilingual lecture. This will be a very interesting day since our brother Ivan Cerón will be talking about seven diamond virtues. We will continue speaking about the seven virtues of the being as well as the opposing vices and about the experiences of the path. Today, we're going to be specifically talking about altruism. And with this, we give Ivan, how are you? We welcome you.
2: Yes, good afternoon. Well, I'm very fine here.
3: A todos los que nos acompañan en este momento.
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3: También un saludo a
2: Ana Luisa. Greetings to Ana Luisa, Esther, and Maggie, and to Elio. And of course, all the team of Radio Karate. Thank you very much for this opportunity that Liz is giving me, and Elio is giving me too, and all the team of Radio Karate. Thank you to everybody again, my wife Tania and my person. I'm very grateful to be able to participate and to contribute to something to Radio Karate, and something that we have studied and we have comprehended, the esoteric path of the psychology. Well, we hope that this topic would be of great help to everybody, and surely it's going to be like that. And we want to talk a little bit about, in this beginning, or what they were our past activities about this, about the seven diamond virtues. Before, we made three interventions. This is the fourth one that we are participating. The first time, we talked about chastity and lust. We talked about real chastity that we defined as union of the sexual desires and love and the spiritual desire. And then the arcane, what is kisses, tenderness, without coming into the losing of the energy. As we, every day, we know that it is the source of all energy and for us too. The transmutation for all the beings is like as important as the water for the human beings. The nature of lust, it is a defect that really sucks the energy in the superior center, the heart, the consciousness, and it could be compared like a dog that helps us to go to the dimensions, but attack us when we try to get up to other dimensions. As a consequence of these acts of the loss, it produces organic shame and loss of our inner, and will stop being the real beings. As a consequence, that when we transmute, that is pure chastity, and this multiplies the inner faculties, it accelerates the awakening, the psychological death, and rejoins to our inner family. It makes us conscious of our beautiful reality. That's why we talk in the first intervention. And, you know, we start getting what is the older context. In the second intervention, we talk about the humility against the pride. And a little bit about justice and balance. The one who is humble is a balanced person. So we were talking about that we have to be in the law of equilibrium. Pride is seen as a psychological disease that distorts the reality. Pride is manifested like a self-importance in which the individual thinks that is great and could be insignificant. Look, searching for the control is tyrannic, intolerant, and feeds on the opinion of the rest, and has two variables, or two lines. Self-love, that is inner, and the pride that is external. When we talk about humility, it is picture of the Christmas or its insignificance. It's to be like a dead person when it is praised and or the insults. And to have total indifference. The one who is humble is fair because it remains in a balance in the center, not willing to be more or less than any other ones. And when we talk about justice, it is the remedy for the pride. It is justice understood like an equilibrium. If someone does something wrong to us, justice is to remember to the good thing that person has done, to go to the center and avoid the extremes. That was our second intervention. And in our third intervention, we talk about, especially with center, this topic of center in talking about the virtues. This is the purpose of this communication that we have been performing. Then these recordings and the last three, and this current one, are going to be available to all the listeners in another opportunity. So then in the third participation, we talk about serenity, sweetness against anger, wrath. Wrath, it is a mental blindness. The person that is in wrath is a person that is sick, that uses the force in a very unfair way. It is the source of the fear, impatience, and the frustrated desire. Behind wrath, there is an eye that wants to stick something and use the violence when it is not available to get it. When we talk about serenity and sweetness, we really get it practicing the infinitude of nearness to understand our very little value against the cosmos. Wrath loses all senses. Serenity is the capacity to live that the life flows without trying to control others. So then we should be flowing, my dear friends and listeners of Radio Caribbean. We are going to talk about affirmative psychology and how to develop it within us, how to cultivate it within us, how to really exert it continuously. So then we will say that today we are going to talk about the altruism. The term altruism, it talks about the tendency to try the wellness of others in a very not interested, seeking an interest, even to our own personal interest. There are very synonyms that to be this word to be understood. Philanthropy, it is used especially when the support is to a greater scale through praise for humanity purposes. At the same time, we can relate it to the word generosity, leaning to giving. We can say too, with no personal interest, we're not seeking for personal or personal praise. And in a whole context, this is ethical. And in spiritual, we say the charity, solidarity, the humanitarian, the benevolence. But beyond all these synonyms, direct synonyms, we can talk about one that relates, we relate very well because we understand it very well. The sacrifice for the humanity. The third factor of the revolutionary of consciousness. So we can talk then about of different notes that we have had through all this process of what it is essentially essentials de affirmative psychology.
3: Para todo
2: esto, so then,
3: tengo que decir,
2: for all this, we have to say
3: que existe un texto maravilloso del budismo,
2: that there is a beautiful text from Buddhism
3: que habla sobre la guinalda,
2: that talks about
3: de las joyas de Nagarjuna.
2: The necklace of the jewels of Nagarjuna.
3: El texto enseña,
2: the text teaches that the true
3: no está
2: wealth, it is not
3: en estar
2: in to be
3: poder,
2: in
3: dinero,
2: the power,
3: fama,
2: money, fame, but in the development of the consciousness, the ethic, and the profound comprehension of the reality.
3: Riqueza,
2: the true wealth, Rananagayuna,
3: las verdaderas joyas son,
2: the true jewels are,
3: la paciencia,
2: patience,
3: la sabiduría,
2: wisdom,
3: la compasión,
2: compassion,
3: la humildad,
2: humility,
3: la disciplina,
2: discipline,
3: la serenidad,
2: serenity,
3: no las posesiones materiales,
2: not the material
3: ejemplo,
2: possessions, for example,
3: dos personas,
2: two people,
3: una tiene millones,
2: one owns millions, but lives with anxiety and impatience. Another person who says very little, but has peace and generosity. And then we make the question, who is truly wealthy? Who is the truly rich here? The work of Nagarjuna is to instill, to practice every day, to talk with the truth, to avoid, to do harm, to control negative reactions, to help others, to have a reflection before acting, meditate on the impermanence that everything shall pass, cultivate serenity. We are talking about the awakening. When you talk about the seven diamond virtues, when we talk about the virtues, we are talking about that they are tools for the awakening. And in this way, practicing these virtues, we die too. Why? Because we do not nurture the I. Because the I is nurtured when we do bad talking, we hurt someone, when we don't control our negative reactions, when we have the greed. So then, when you practice virtues unquestionably, more virtues blossom. The necklace of the jewels teaches that the human suffering, it is not resolved accumulating external things, but transforming the mind and the heart. Nagarjuna shows that egoism chains ourselves. Greed destroys. Attachment causes suffering. But it says too that it's necessary that we comprehend the darkness. And it is necessary that we understand light. A great master should be a good knower of virtues. A great master should know the dantesque circle, but a great master should know too the heavens, the paradise. So then Nagarjuna shows that egoism chains the attachments, causing karma, while wisdom really regenerates compassion, nobles the profound comprehension brings peace. This is a good business. This is a good transformation. So then, my dear friends, let us go deeper into these virtues, but more concentrated in the topic that we want to develop with for you today. And this topic, we repeat, is about altruism and greed. But unquestionable that most likely we will be more motivated for altruism than for greed. It is a question or have a definition and to comprehend when to identify when it's great and when it truly we don't have the need of that. The first question to the question, the Gnostic listeners that are in this moment listening to us, is why the human being having the capacity of love ends dominated by greed, fear, and egoism? Each civilization or religion or all deep philosophy have been talked about two forces that are opposite. And it's worth it that we have to do an effort to get this one. The number one is the impulse of accumulation for oneself. Number two, the impulse to develop and to surrender for the others. These two forces, we are going to call them greed and altruism. The altruism is to really provide the wellness for others, to serve with seeking no recompensation, even help when no one is looking at us. Altruism is sacrifice our comfort for others. I think greed is different. It's the extremes of it. It's centered all about the I, and the source is the fear. Wants to possess more and more. Wants to control. And it's not enough to have the house. It's not enough to control the friends. It doesn't feel enough to control the area of the work. It's not sufficient to have a company to control hundreds of people. It's not enough to be the president. The person wants to control everything, and it's so much the ego to control that wants to control the universe. And the same solar system that now we are looking at, greed wants to make sure, because of fear of losing what it already has, it wants to have the accumulation of things continuously. And the human tragedy is surrounding about these forces. Accumulate for me, for myself, or to surrender for the love of others. What is altruism? We can say here, what is altruism? Altruism is not only to give money away, or to help occasionally, or to be a good person. The real altruism is to have generosity, benevolence, solidarity, to have conscious charity, cooperation, love, sacrifice. And in the top expression, the maximum expression of it, one of the factors of the revolution of consciousness is the sacrifice for the humanity. One who sacrifices for the humanity is an altruist. This radio station, which is serving to broad this message, it has an altruist mission. Why? Because it's not seeking for economic means and benefit. When we found a missionary there, that is not seeking material wellness, and it's not really to be having wellness, because it's not only the material wellness, because the real wellness comes from altruism, because the sun gives, earth gives, the trees and the river give. Everything in the cosmos cooperate. The greed belongs to the ego. Cooperation belongs to the universe. So we have to see ourselves the problem. What is the problem? Because we need to release what is altruism within ourselves. The altruism is just embodied in the greed, in the deep of it, because it is left consciousness, and we need to know how to release it, how to make it understand what is the correct path. We need to comprehend that. We need to eliminate the source, the original source of the greed. Doesn't begin with the money, begins in the mind, begins when we feel fear, insecurities, and inner impatience. So then we want to fill up that void with material possessions, with recognitions, with power, with pleasures, with having control. Fear is the source of the greed. Master Samael says and teaches something extraordinary. He has always said to us something extraordinary. Because of fear, the greed is the one that wants more. Fear leads to wars. Wars at home, wars at work, wars between among nations. Because of fear generates exploitation. Because of fear generates lie. Because of fear there is greed, avarice, and there is corruption. So if we release from greed, we release from a great problem. So what happens? Human beings is fearful. This fear to be lonely, to lose the security, to lose the power, to lose the prestige, to lose money. And because of fear, ends it being a slave of the unconsciousness. And because of fear, ends and does slavery upon other human beings. And because of fear, it kills and kills the confidence. So what we need is to observe to this eye, and we need to make a retrospection and to ask our Divine Mother to show us those elements of greed that are within us, because it's clear that in many occasions, or perhaps now we are not totally conscious of these manifestations of greed, if there is not altruism, is because we have had a lot of greed, desires of the things for me and for me, only to be concerned about me. All greed is born first like an impression. We see Jews, and this one generates greed. We want more jewels. We see money, and this one generates more greed. We want more money and more. We see the luxury. We see a beautiful house, and we want it. Or the one that has a greed for a woman, for success. And if not, we don't transform this impressions consciously, they become into eyes of greed. But if I were asleep, we are building up more eyes of greed, and we are losing the consciousness. For that reason, we need to pay attention. We need to be awakened. The consciousness is always flowing. It doesn't attack to anything. The problem of the eye of the greed is attached to the jewels, attached to the money, attached to the house. And even if person dies and doesn't want to leave the house, and even if the person dies, wants to stay with the loved ones. Why? Because of the attachment. That is the way the eye of greed, and there are the many eyes that are within us. But otherwise, when it's the consciousness, we are free. We live and we have to live, and we have no attachments to anything. A practice example of how greed is built up. We go into a very nice store, and immediately it starts the comparison, the sensation of inferiority. And all that becomes into a psychological need. The altruism as source of the ego. But when this ego really diminishes, altruism is born. Because then you can ask, what is my earning? What do I receive in return? What is being recognized? Otherwise, the altruism questions, how can I be of help? How can I be of service?
3: Es humilde.
2: It's humble.
3: Es un servidor.
2: It's a server.
3: Esta es una virtud maravillosa.
2: This is a beautiful virtue that we need to develop to the maximum, to the top.
3: Por diferentes tradiciones.
2: And they are virtues that are in different traditions, not only in us.
3: Nosotros en la enseñanza gnóstica la practicamos.
2: We, in the Gnostic teachings, we practice it. In the death, the Gnostic missionaries practice this profoundly. Because in that way, when we help, it's the way that we are helped to. And the more we help, the more we are helped. And with no interest whatsoever. It is that missionary does it because just for love, because has the eager to help. That is Master Samael, that is the Buddha, that is Master Soloasso. All the enlightened masters have done that, to help with no interest, because they comprehend what is the feeling of the humanity and the need of it. The Dalai Lama teaches that the stubborn greed and this wise egoism, the stubborn egoism only thinks in themselves and losing the energy and finishes alone with negative enemies, full and surrounded with enemies. But the wise one understands the happiness depends on the willingness of others. And that's why helping others is good, because we help others, we aim to help ourselves profoundly. Now let us ask ourselves, my friends of Radio Karate, in this moment, what do we need intensively? And the thing that we need, and the things that we need to give, what do we need to awaken? I need many essences that suffer for that lacking of awakening. The one who needs light, he has to have to give light to the being. The one who lives love has to give love to the being. The one who needs time because he's enslaved, he has to give the time for the being to the being. What do we need? Intelligence? We have to give the little that we have. And that little that we have, we can multiply it. In the teaching notes, we are taught that. All the virtues are altruistic because we are always giving. But we need to learn to give more. To give more to the being and to commit to the being. And that way that we give to the being is the way that we receive. What is missing to us? Experiences. Or we need to be more awakened during the day because we give it to the being. Because what do we do? That impacts to the being. It benefits the being. We are not separated. We are joined to the being. And that has to be completely comprehended by us. There is not a separation. If we go and we do a chaos outside in the world, the being pays for that. But if we are in jail, being pays for that, and the Divine Mother pays for that too. Oh, but if we reach doing good deeds, the being benefits from that. So learn to work together with the being. There is a teaching that we have been practicing that was taught by a brother that has finished already the great work. They have been touching about the symbiosis to do the work for an awakening, a faster awakening. But for that, we need not to do the work alone. We need to be in remembrance of our Divine Mother and to work with the Divine Mother. I want to be in attention, working with my Divine Mother in every moment. It means that I feel that my Divine Mother is here, present, that I think that she is talking and feeling, that I feel that she is acting to do the work together with the intimate, because the intimate should have the control and be together with us, and to say to the intimate, if I fail, you fail too. And to call him and call him and do together the work with the intimate. This is a symbiosis. One thing is to paint a house by yourself. Another thing is to paint a house with a friend. Or another thing is to do it, the esoteric work by yourself, than do the esoteric work with a friend. The path is accelerated. So then the altruism dissolves the fear. When we lived just shut down in the egos, the suffering, the mind gets shrink. But when we think in the other ones, the consciousness expands. So then the eye of fear loses its strength and confidence is born. So we have to live with the trust and trust into everything, to trust in the being, in the Divine Mother, to have trust in ourselves, to trust, yes, in the being, to trust in the nothing teachings, in the spouse, in the children, in our couple. So in a psychological death is the way that the fear is going to die. With trust, with altruism, the die of the death of the eye access the birth of the virtue. That's what Master Samael teaches us. And we accept the way we are, and we not have the wrath. We die in that serenity burns. If the greed dies, what is born? The altruism. And if the lust dies, is born the chastity. If the pride dies, humility is born. If the hate dies, love is born. Beautiful virtues. We really instill you to practice love. I hope that in our next intervention, we are going to talk about love, the mother of all virtues. Love that sacrifices is the true love. Samael doesn't seek for rewards. He seeks that love is not seeking for rewards. Love is authentic, gives, blesses, comprehends, renounces. And he, in the lecture that is in the fifth gospel, he narrates about a man that he leaves his spouse for the love. That's the story about the conflict between greed and the true love. But right now I'm going to read in summarized way that is going to help us a lot to comprehend this aspect. The life of a visionary man, intelligent, that dreamed to construct a great city in the of mountains and valleys, what later on will become in the city of New York. However, in the midst of that fever for gold that dominated a lot in the United States, his material ambition, it led to make a big mistake, to abandon his spouse, his wife, to go and seek for wealth. Although he really truly loved that woman, the insatiable faith, seeking for gold, was the center of his life. With the time, he learned that she died, and moving on with his successes, he married again. And he had a family. He developed and put trains, and he reaches the prestige. But the destiny confronts him unexpectedly when, in the midst of an auditorium full of people, he saw the woman that he left before alive. One instant removed his consciousness. He remembered his first love, and he comprehended the void the ambition has left in his heart. The most sublime of this story is, listening to Radio Karate, is the following. It's not the repentance of the man, but the attitude of the woman. However, despite that he continued loving him profoundly, he renounces to come back to her and instill him to move on to his path and continue with the path that he has chosen. Her love was not possessive or selfish. It was a love being able to sacrifice for the happiness of the loved one. My friends, true love doesn't seek rewards, doesn't demand, doesn't dominate, not even claims for anything. It just surrenders and comprehends and conscious renouncement. Love authentically means to seek the wellness of others, even upon their own suffering. This story shows that greed could take the person away from the most valuable things, while the true authentic love represents one of the most elevated expressions of the human consciousness. And Master Samael said in that lecture that it could be worth it to listen and to read. And he asks, and we ask to all our listeners, who would be able to renounce to the most love for the love of the beloved one? That is conscious love. Well, being attention, because be careful that not the greed and to be in the search of feeling with so much things in our heart, in our mind, in the material world, take us away from the most precious things. Pay attention. I think that the greatest problem that is actually is the materialism. Be careful, because it can take us away from the experience of the being, because it's not most the highest experience to experience the being. There is nothing more higher than that. Altruism is not emotion, it's consciousness. To help the one who we love and like is easy. The true challenge and test is when we help to the one that is difficult, the ungrateful, the ones that is not pleasant to us, the one that hurts us, the one has infringed so much pain on us. There is a challenge and the test. But the cooperation as the law of the cosmic, is a cosmic law, it as is taught by the Mayas, that help us to understand that to die. And then we can comprehend that the most beautiful that we can give is cooperation, help others. So the Mayas have the children, and they used to teach them the grain of corn. The Maya children learn from very early age that the corn doesn't grow by itself. The earth cooperates, the water cooperates, the sun cooperates, the wind.
3: Entonces,
2: so then,
3: el ser humano también debe cooperar.
2: Human beings should cooperate too.
3: Nosotros,
2: so then,
3: sintiéndonos la conciencia,
2: feeling the consciousness, we should cooperate with the parts of the being, cooperate with the human soul,
3: cooperar con el alma divina,
2: cooperate with the divine soul,
3: cooperar con el íntimo,
2: cooperate with the intimate,
3: el íntimo sagrado que habita
2: the sacred intimate that dwells in the silence of us, with the divine mother that consoles, that guides,
3: cooperar con el Espíritu Santo,
2: cooperate with the Holy Spirit and the living fire,
3: cooperar con el Cristo íntimo,
2: cooperate with the intimate Christ that enlights up our path with love, cooperate with the heavenly eternal Father, with the Adi Buddha, with the Law and the White Lodge, to cooperate with the solar system and our universe, with the universe that have the pulse in the infinite itself, and the infinite that have no name, with the absolute, the eternal mystery of the creation that is span our souls in conscious cooperation with all visible creation, all invisible. The true love should blossom in each act as pure altruism, as a lighted sacrifice, like an awakening, a profound awakening of the consciousness. My friends, all the cosmos cooperates, so why shouldn't we? Why we want to get out of this beautiful wheel? The universe is joined by the eager of cooperation, by the sources of love. Families are united because of love. The countries are united because of love. In so many places are full of all love. Churches are full of love. The nothing teachers is united because of love. Cooperate is to have a cooperation with life, to help evolution, to serve consciously. That is means to cooperate. Cooperate is something that is truly beautiful. It could be the people, and it's urgent. It's urgent that we dedicate to cooperate, to become altruists, to develop these capacities, these abilities, to cultivate these skills. It is urgent and necessary. Why? Because this one multiplies our dharma, because the one who cooperates is helped too. And the more you cooperate, the more you pay your debts. It means the one that helps the more that the karma is paid. It means that suffering is minimized, reduces. So we have to become altruists in all the sense of the meaning of this word. So what do we need to comprehend it? The third factor of the consciousness, the need to sacrifice for our fellow men. And that all our wellness is multiplied. Everything is somehow multiplied. Is the ones, the things that it has. If you come with little to this one and you start having the aptitude, you increase your capital. This of having hope, we need to practice these virtues. It is need that we become these virtues as a need of life. It is the need that we need to work. Since the first rays of the sun's gone out, we have to work to create the virtues, to practice the virtues, to develop the virtues. And when we have the virtues, when you experience the virtues, they don't remain in us. These virtues are given. And this one generates cosmic coins. And that cosmic coins help us in initiated work to pay for initiations, to climb up the mount of initiation, What do we need? We need love. We need to multiply love. We need to devote to this profoundly

0: Muchas gracias. Hemos regresado después de la pausa musical.
1: Thank you very much. We have now returned after our musical break. And well, Ivan, can you please proceed with your dialogue with us? Or would you like...
2: Bueno, Liz, si te parece, yo puntualizo la parte final y después si hay alguna pregunta...
3: I really go to the final part. If there is a question, any question...

0: We muy precio ganaste.
1: Ah, bueno,
2: Sure, of
1: muchas
2: course,
1: gracias
2: you have
1: nuevamente
2: the
1: a todos por
2: microphone.
0: Well,
1: estar
0: very thank you,
1: esperando aquí,
0: manager.
1: ¿no?
0: Thank
1: Esperándonos
0: you
1: aquí
0: again
1: en
0: for
1: esta parte
0: waiting
1: final ya de la
0: for
1: conferencia,
0: this final part of
1: hablando
0: the
1: aquí
0: lecture,
1: con los compañeros de Radio
0: talking about
1: Curadí,
0: here with
1: manifiestan
0: the team
1: su
0: of
1: genuino
0: Radio
1: interés
0: Curadí.
1: de practicar las
0: They
1: virtudes
0: manifest their
1: de una
0: profound
1: manera.
0: interest to practice these virtues. Unquestionably, this is very important to comprehend all this and beforehand. And don't should not remain in the intellectual part, but to turning it into practice. We have to understand that Gnosis becomes a reality when we take it to the facts, to the deeds. Gnosis is beautiful teaching, and many missionary brothers have been, and we see then that they have dedication for their studies, the esoteric path, and we admire them. But in reality, we have to transfer this to the consciousness, to the facts. As listeners, wherever the point we are, we have to take it. But to continue going deeper into this of altruism, altruists, those who sacrifice for the humanity, there are many examples. For example, there is an example of an altruist, and who was Mengi, the mountain guy. The Mandis acts, it is said that like it is known as the man that moved the mountain or the man who defeated a mountain. What is said that in India, after the death of his wife, because of lacking for medical attention, a quick medical blockage of the mountain that prevent to go to the mountain, Mandi spent 22 years digging a hole by himself. And he motivated all the ones that surrounded him. What was the impact? So he reduces 72 kilometers of distance to one. That is a maximum example of altruism falls into the personal perseverance. For others do not have to suffer by the same. He didn't stop to lament himself for the great mountain that prevented going back and he lost his wife. He didn't go into the sentimentalism. An altruist of that kind, he said, I can make a path to that. And he did. Because he didn't want that anyone should have through that suffering of losing a loved one, in this case, his wife. There's another very interesting example of the cleanings of Chernobyl. Thousands of workers, engineers, and firefighters, they offered as volunteers to clean the disaster in the central nuclear central that happened on April 26 in 1986, knowing that the radiation effects could shorten dramatically their lives, or they would kill them in days. What was the impact? They avoided a second explosion that had made terrible impact throughout Europe. It was a sacrifice for the survivorship and continental level to give their lives to clean that radiation. They are marvelous achievement to give their lives practically. And like that, there is another one, the heroine of the Holocaust. And we are talking about Irina Sandler. Irina Sandler. She was a social worker, a Polish social worker, known as the angel of the eject from Varsovia, Warsaw, because of humanitarian work in the Second World War. Who was Irina Sandler?
1: en Varsovia,
0: She was a social
1: cuando
0: worker
1: los
0: in
1: nazis
0: Warsaw.
1: crearon
0: In
1: el
0: Warsaw,
1: gueto.
0: when the Nazis created the ghetto.
1: aprovechó su acceso al gueto,
0: disfrazada
1: como enfermera,
0: disguised as a
1: para evitar
0: nurse,
1: sospechas,
0: to avoid any suspicion,
1: para ayudar a combatir el
0: to
1: tifus.
0: help to fight the
1: Al
0: typhus,
1: mismo tiempo,
0: but at the same time,
1: rescatar a niños judíos.
0: To rescue Jewish
1: Eso
0: children. What did she do?
1: Salvó aproximadamente,
0: she saved
1: escúcheme
0: approximately,
1: bien,
0: listen very well to the listeners, please, 2,100 Jewish children,
1: sacándolos clandestinamente
0: take them out in a clandestine way from the ghetto. She hid it in the ambulance, in boxes, in bags, in tunnels, or even in caskets, false caskets. They were given new identities, and they were placed in Christian families or convents. And they kept the real names in jars hidden and the trees, with the hope to reunite them with their families after the war. So here we can remember here many altruists. We can recall Gandhi, the leader that left his wealthiness and career to release India by the no violence law or concept. It was proven that the personal sacrifice and the moral integrity, it has more impact than the military force. That's his legacy. And we can talk about the Mother Teresa of Calcutta that devoted her life to more vulnerable in India. And she founded the Missionaries of the Charity that was to minimize the suffering and death, prioritizing always the spiritual dignity and the emotional accompaniment. That was beautiful. What can we talk about Nelson Mandela? We can say that he was a genius of altruism. Well, Mandela, after decades of being in captivity, he freedomed the transition, he led the transition in South Africa to a freedom without searching for revenge. That is the altruism of pardon, achieving the national spirit and avoiding a civil war. It is said that Mandela was in the prison. And when he was in prison, he asked for water. And the guard threw ruin on the face. But it is said that after he went out of the prison, he met this guard in a restaurant. And he invited him and called him to sit at his table to eat with him, with no resentment. And those acts of that kind, he had a lot. That is what true love, with no resentment. And we have another, tradition of religions that talk about the altruism. Muhammad and Islam. Altruism is manifested through the concept of to prefer other above oneself. And zakah, that it is a duty to give the alms. It is said in the Islam that altruism is a fact of justice and purification. The hand that gives is better than the hand that receives. And what is given in the name of others is the only thing that is really kept for the eternity. We can talk about Jesus, an authentic altruist that led the altruism to the total sacrifice, unconditional love, and mystic expression to the top. And it is the mirror of the divine. There is no more love to give the life for others, for the being, for the friends, for the being. So that is a key teaching here. Altruism should be radical and in secret. Altruism, that is, should be conscious, not unconscious, that is very different, that your left hand doesn't know what your right hand does. Those two love and help even the enemies, breaking the logic of the inhuman exchange, because you cannot heal the person because it's not love. No, no, we have to love and help those two. We have to give without looking to whom to receive the help. And we can talk about him, Harabi, the great Sufi mystic, that he lived the altruism through the expressions of the being. As everything that exists is a manifestation of God, that's what he said, to help the fellow man is to help to God itself, himself. So let us help, my brethren. Let us help intensively. But the greatest achievement is to help the being. And I lose this to Rumi, like more known as Rumi. He sings to the altruism like a love that is strong of altruism. Rumi used to say, altruism is a fire that burns. It is burns the egoism. It's a dance in which you forget about yourself to become into a warm, in a warm for the others. Be like a river in the generosity and help. Be like the sun in the compassion. For Rumi, give was the celebration of life and the only way to expand the soul to the infinite. So altruism, we have to become into an inner transformation. So there are three relationships in the human being. The relationship with oneself, the relation with others, and the relationship with a being. So this one was taught a friend that just that finished the great work. So that there are these three relationships. How are the relationships with oneself? How do we relate to ourselves? Because if we don't have a good relationship with ourselves, we are going to be with problems. If we don't have a good relationship with our mind, with our emotions, with our words, with our actions, that is going to bring a lot of problems. And brings problems with who? With his relationship with others. And has problems with him to have a bad relationship with a being. And that's how we can see it from the point of view of the altruism. So relationship with ourselves, the science shows that helps to reduce stress when we practice altruism. It improves the emotional health and generates a cellular benefit. So as a summary, many health problems are taken care of. And when there is altruism to make a relationship with others, it joins communities, reduces isolation, it creates fraternities, and altruism with the being. It strengthens our relationship with the being. But we have selfish acts, it only strengthens to the ego. To come to an ending, a final conclusion, human beings possess technology, communication, power, but continuous suffering. Why? Because we develop grateful and in a great way only the intelligence, but not the heart. The question, my brothers, are we developing our heart? Are we liberating the faculty of the being? We have to teach ourselves to get into the depths of our heart, to work intensively for that. And this of the work is very sympathetic, very nice, Because we talk about the work of the heart is to get into the ecstasy with the being, is to get into the ecstasy with the divine mother. Because to work with the heart is to make light. Because to work with the heart is to attain awakening. And to that in so many, many defects. So that's why it's urgent that we be continuous intensively with the heart. And you don't even feel it because you get in love with the work. It's moreover, we have to get to the point to get in love profoundly of the work. Like we have get in love of our partner. It's the same way that we have to get in love with the work. That's what Master Samael says.
1: Amigos, la codicia divide, endurece,
0: my friends,
1: enferma, esclaviza.
0: But it's greed, divides, hurts, make slavery, divides
1: endurece,
0: villages,
1: corazón,
0: people, it hardens
1: enferma,
0: the heart.
1: Enferma,
0: it gets us sick, it gets sick
1: los que nos rodean,
0: to the ones that are around us.
1: The
0: greed slaves. Altruism on the opposite is liberation.
1: Transforma.
0: Transforms.
1: Despierta.
0: Awakens.
1: Une.
0: Unites.
1: Altruism
0: is a marvelous force that we need to practice intensively.
1: El que da,
0: the one who
1: recibe.
0: Gives receives.
1: Y mientras más da,
0: and the more
1: más
0: you
1: recibe.
0: Give, the more you receive.
1: Samuel,
0: that's why Master Samuel says, and we have practiced it.
1: O sea que,
0: so it means that
1: este es algo,
0: this is something
1: algo de lo que queríamos hablar
0: that we wanted to talk about in this fourth intervention.
1: Y entonces ahorita vamos a ir preguntas, pues,
0: I know. Let us see if there are questions.
1: Mirar.
0: We will answer them. If
1: más adelante las podemos responder.
0: Perhaps they will come later and we will answer them.
2: Muchas gracias, Iván. Me parece muy interesante, sobre todo cuando mencionas.
3: Thank you very much, Ivan. And your talk is very interesting, especially when you mention the altruism of the being of ourselves for our being, for our inner work, and the altruism that our Father does for us, all the sacrifices, all the parts of our inner being, of the spiritual aspect, since you mentioned in the beginning. And I want to ask you in an anonymous form, someone asks us or does and comment on how missionaries do sacrifices, go and do their mission to go to places where there is they've renounced to everything and they have little work, there's illnesses. Is,
2: el misionero apenas si tiene para la renta o para darle de comer a sus hijos,
3: and
2: pero sigue haciendo su sacrificio.
3: On top of that, some institutions request to give their donations and they continuously do their sacrifices. So this is for some, not everyone. I don't know anyone. There, some missionaries do have their homes and their vehicles. And is this altruism that we can do those kinds of material donations? What must we do about this?
1: Esta pregunta que nos transmites, que me transmites.
3: Liz, thank you very much
1: y que es
3: for this question
0: that you are sending, that you are sending to me.
1: Al oyente o al oyente que
0: and that is very important. Thank you so much.
1: Hay un punto
0: to the listener that has done this question. There is a point
1: y un punto fundamental
0: on the major point in the path.
1: Tener equilibrio.
0: And the fundamental path is to have a balance and equilibrium, to comprehend that there is a balance
1: entonces nosotros
0: and that
1: y está bien.
0: Scale has to be balanced.
1: Y
0: so we have to give and it's fine.
1: Pero no
0: and even we should do our great effort, but our great effort should be according to our possibilities. And who should take the decision to do that help, that contribution, that renunciation? It's taking the missionary or the student. In case of a missionary, it should be done in a conscious, what can give or what can is able to do. Another thing is the fanatism. I cannot give my home. to donate my home because I have my children. And I should have a home. I cannot donate that house because this house or my home, in my house, is for the being. It belongs to the being. It was given by my being. It was not given by any other person. No one is able to have a disposition of that. If I want to do it, it's upon myself, not because someone is demanding it, not because it should become a law. We should give contributions that are in a conscious way. We are not giving the, we're not saying that I don't give. We're not saying that. We should give with a full hands, but in a conscious way. Someday, a brother missionary was saying that have a father that took his salary and before getting home, so when the poor come to ask for the poor and he get home, he have for the grocery for the following week. So then the family have to call attention, of course, to this man, because how is that possible that he was going to give to donate his money and he will not have to take food to his home? And the thing that the being gave that money to that man to take the home, so it's a fundamental point for us to awake, to become conscious, isn't it? Because we should not take some, you know, other brothers that are in another position and become lost. Pay attention, because we know too, the one that gives receives. But we know too, and I want excuse for this word, sometimes with these contributions in an unconscious way, and then we realize with the time that is not good. The invitation to all is to awaken. Not because the missionary says that you have to give so many thousands. You have to do it. It's more. The contributions are not obligatory, at least what is to correspond to our own experience. Moreover, we many times, we don't have to ask. It is provided. That is to be humble, not to ask. Sometimes we ask for others in a very difficult situation. That is humility. I repeat beforehand, we have to be in a balance. I cannot accept the mission that I have to go to another city of the United States and renounce to everything here because someone said, because it's my boss, as well, a spiritual boss, at least in the group, that the movement that is here, we don't know, but we have listened that it has happened. But here, the teaching here is that we need to awake because we need to comprehend that the being is the one that has to guide our steps, to let us be guided by our being, not by the external factors. The being is the fundamental. Many things we have to ask for revelation and many revelations. And if the revelation don't come, don't act. Yes, Liz, that's what we have to as a comment for this moment.
3: Perfect. As a matter of fact, I was going to mention something in that sense that we can light up a candle and ask their father a revelation, but you've already said this, so it is even more clear. And for me, while we don't have any more questions, therefore, I think the topic was very profound, clear, very clean, and there's no more doubts from my end. There are no more questions. Therefore, if you'd like to conclude with your last words, please.
0: Yes, of course. We remain a text that I have written about cooperation. And we want to make emphasis in the conscious cooperation. Because not all that it cooperates is conscious. Sometimes it's cooperated in an unconscious way. We have to give what we can. What we cannot have, we cannot give. And that's for that one is urgent, urgent and necessary to awaken. And for that is urgent, urgent to have a tool for the awakening. And the tools for awakening is the affirmative psychology. And the tool for the awakening is to comprehend that we have great virtues, that we need to make a dance within us, the dance of the chastity, the dance of the humility, the serenity, the sweetness, kindness, the practice of joy, the practice of altruism, the practice of temperance.
1: Y me quedo con un, con una pequeña
0: frase and I end with a brief phrase that we wrote and we already said that to cooperate,
1: cooperar con el alma humana,
0: to cooperate with the human soul, with the divine soul, to cooperate with the sacred intimus that dwells in silence, with the divine mother that consoles and guides, to cooperate with the Holy Spirit and the living fire, to cooperate with the intimate Christ, to cooperate with the being, to cooperate with the ones that surround us, to help. And we are not talking about to the material thing. We need to release the virtues to cooperate within. We have to be present with the sequence. We have to be and cooperate with the ones that are having difficult moments. The absolute is in an absolute, in a constant cooperation. The sun is in a continuous cooperation. So how we are going to deny to cooperate when the nature keeps on cooperating, how we could not cooperate. That beautiful small tree that gives the fruit, it only gives them, or it gives what it can have, and it's available to do it. So my brethren, we have to practice intensively this beautiful virtue. Thank you so much that have been listening to us in Radio Karate. For my wife, Tanya, and me, has been a marvelous opportunity. And thank you so much to all the brethren and Karate Radio. Thank you so much to you, Liz. Thank you so much to Ana Luisa, to Maggie, to Elio, and to all the team at Radio Karate. And again, thank you so much.
2: Muchas gracias, Iván.
3: Thank you very much, Ivan. Thank you, Tania, and all of our audio listeners that were listening to us, and for your generosity of this conversation. And may you all have a wonderful evening.
2: Paz y bendición.
3: And very peace.

0: vamos a hacer una plática.
1: We're going to have a talk
0: with
1: a purpose that you receive the esoteric teaching.
0: Ante todo,
1: above all, it is necessary to comprehend the meaning of all our studies and the fundamental objective. Certainly, we need to leave the state in which we find ourselves in. The terrestrial humanity is an abnormal, unbalanced humanity. And we need to comprehend this. The psyche of the intellectual animal, mistakenly called man, is altered. As a consequence or corollary of all of this, we can say that the entire terrestrial humanity is mentally, psychically, and volitionally unbalanced. I want you to understand that in epochs of the Lemurian continent, when humanity still did not possess the abominable Kunda buffer organ, all the people were balanced. They lived within harmony, within peace. Yet, there was an unusual event. The comet Kanda, or due to an error of certain sacred individuals, collided with the planet Earth. Then a shocking catastrophe occurred. Some gigantic islands, almost continents, we would say, that were densely populated, submerged into the ocean. Millions of human beings perished. The earth was left in a chaotic state. The geological layers were left unstable. Therefore, it trembled incessantly. Great earthquakes and frightful tsunamis were produced. And since the equilibrium of the geological layers then was lost, there is no stability in our world. And human life tended to disappear. During that age, some sacred individuals arrived on Earth. I want to refer in an emphatic form to the Archangel Sakaki and his highest committee. He came with a group. These individuals studied the problem and arrived at the conclusion that in order to stabilize the geological layers of our world, it was necessary to give to humanity the abominable Kunda buffer organ. It is obvious that the physical body is a machine. that captures specific cosmic energies and later transforms them and retransmits them to the interior layers of the earth. In this way, the earth is nourished because the earth is a living organism that needs to nourish itself, feed itself. By allowing a certain alteration in human organisms, the cosmic forces were also altered and they turned lunar. It so happened that the sacred fire precipitated itself from the coccyx, the fundamental bone of the dorsal spine, downwards. And that fire at the same time developed the inferior part of the dorsal spine, creating the appendix we see in the simians, in parentheses, meaning the apes or the monkeys. These types of organisms are clearly lunar, and while transforming energies, these turned lunar. With such forces, it was possible to stabilize the geological layers of our planet Earth. However, there was a certain error of calculation in the Archangel Sakaki and his highest committee. And it was allowed for such an organ to remain in the human being more than the normal. And it occurred in time that later on, the common archphysicist Seraph Angel Loisos came and he became aware of the situation. However, these sacred beings, these know how to manage the cosmic energies and have power over life and over death. In fact, manipulating the forces of the cosmos is how the process of the disappearance of the abominable Kundabuffer organ initiated. And like so, such an organ was totally lost. However, nowadays, in the inferior part of the dorsal spine exists a little bone that even in medicine is known as tail, or in diminutive, doctors call it little tail. Thus, in reality, truly, a residue of the abominable Kundabuffer organ still remains in the human being. With the disappearance of such an organ, it was evident that the bad consequences from it remained in the five cylinders of the organic machine. These five cylinders are the intellectual, situated in the brain, the emotional, situated in the heart, the motor, in the superior part of the dorsal spine, and the instinctual in the inferior part of the dorsal spine, and the sexual. And these five centers of the machine remained the bad consequences of the abominable Kundabuffer organ. There are two more centers in the human being of a superior type, the superior emotional and the superior mental, which were not affected. However, the harmful psychic elements remained, I repeat, deposited within the machine. These elements are the psychic aggregates. In other terms, we would say the eyes. In Egypt, they were called the red demons of Seth. In any case, such aggregates, even though they are invisible to the physical eyes, they are visible to the sense of the psychological self-observation. Indubitably, within such aggregates, living personification of our defects of a psychological type, which are anger, greed, lust, envy, pride, laziness, gluttony, etc., etc., etc., is where the consciousness of the being, the essence, was bottled up or encapsulated. Unfortunately, over time, these aggregates became much stronger. Therefore, truly, nowadays, the essence of the human being, which is the most worthy, the most decent thing that we have within our interior, is found conditioned by the psychic aggregates. It is bottled up. There's something more that is bottled up. The vital or manasic essence and the will, etc. In these conditions, each one of us is a multiplicity and not an individuality. When Jesus of Nazareth interrogates the possessed one from the Christic Gospel, demanding his name, he answers, "My name is Legion." Therefore, each one of us is Legion. It is said that the great Kabir Yeshua ben Pandira took out from Magdala's body 7 demons that undoubtedly personify the 7 deadly sins. There's no doubt that these multiply themselves, but in the biblical gospel, only the main 7 sins are cited. However, we must remember Virgil, the poet of Mantua, when he said, "Although we would have 1,000 tongues to speak and a steel palate, we would not be able to thoroughly enumerate all of our defects." These are words of the master of the Florentine Dante. And they invite us to reflect. Thereby, having the consciousness, the will, and even the mental essence bottled up within the psychic aggregates, undoubtedly we're conditioned in the consciousness, in the will, and in the mental psychic field. For such a reason, I emphatically say that the terrestrial humanity is unbalanced. We know very well that the red demons of Seth that personify us quarrel amongst themselves. They do not have any concordance or harmony. When one of them surges and imposes himself and manages to control the centers of the organic machine, the rest fight for supremacy. And finally, the one who for some instance achieves to dominate the brain falls in order to leave a place for another. Looking at all of these things from all of these angles, we can prove that we did not have one single mind, but thousands of minds that contradict themselves, that argue amongst themselves, that we do not have a single defined will. There is not a permanent ego within us, but thousands of wills. Our consciousness is turned into pieces, shaken by the storms, or the strong wind-like storms of the inferior emotions. In a word, we are abnormal creatures. I invite you to think a little. Let us observe a person with jealousy. How can we call him sane when from a flea forms a horse, in parentheses meaning that he makes a mountain out of a molehill? If the woman is the jealous one, she could not see with tranquility her man with another woman. Even if they were talking very quietly, and vice versa, the same thing happens with the males. What attitudes do they take? What quarrels? The very jealous one suffers because of a glance. He is completely demented. Let us now observe a person that is filled with hate, is monstrous, abominable. He hates the entire world. He doesn't love anyone. He abhors all the people and makes everybody abhor him. He is perfectly demented, and his actions are all crazy. There's no harmony within him. Let's look at someone wrathful, thundering and lightning, in parentheses meaning someone blithely angered or bad-tempered, hitting others with his hands and feet, with his eyes out of orbit, in parentheses meaning someone who is so mad his eyes go out of place. He is a complete demented one. Let's now look at someone lustful. How abominable he becomes. What attitudes he takes. What looks. How filthy. He is abnormal. Let's look at someone avaricious. His disarranged physiognomy, referring to, in parentheses, to the particular aspect of the face of an avaricious person who alters his facial expression. The eyes of an avaricious one are unmistakable. His actions, his way of proceeding, or the way he proceeds, hiding money and even suffering from hunger since he does not want to spend. He's crazy, demented. Let's look at someone envious, suffering horribly because someone else is well. Perhaps he saw a nice house and he doesn't have it. A friend owns it and he suffers because of it. He suffers terribly to see if he gets a better one. Or perhaps he suffers for no reason because someone else has a nice car. How does he act? How does he look? He's crazy, perfectly demented. In such manner, I truly tell you that the people of the planet Earth are demented, unbalanced.
0: Lo grave es que ni siquiera se dan cuenta que están desequilibradas.
1: The grave part is that they don't even realize that they're unbalanced. They believe they're making perfect use of their faculties. They only come to realize their imbalance the day they are no longer unbalanced. Nobody can become perfectly equilibrated so long as he has the ego, the live I. Therefore, the equilibrium is only achieved by eliminating all of those psychic aggregates that in their conjunction constitute the ego, the I, the myself, the self. There's no doubt that the people of the earth would not even remotely accept that they're imbalanced, but they are. Is the First World War a matter of same people? Is the Second World War a matter of same people? Is the launching of the atomic bomb over Hiroshima and Nagasaki a matter of same people? Only a crazy person could do that. Only demented people dare do that. See how much imbalance there is in people? That's logical. Therefore, in reality, truthfully, we propose ourselves to eliminate those psychic aggregates that we carry within our interior and which make us abnormal people. How can we achieve this? In what way? It's obvious that the psychological self-observation is needed. When one admits that he has a particular and individual psychology, in fact, one begins then to self-observe. And when one self-observes, one self-discovers. And in all self-discovery exists self-revelation. Nevertheless, we need to perform psychological self-observation in a continuous manner, from instant to instant, from moment to moment, in relation to our friendships, in the workshop, in the country, at home, the defects that we carry hidden within flourish. And if we self-observe from instant to instant, we see them. A defect that has been discovered must be submitted to the intimate self-reflection of the being. It is urgent to comprehend it in all levels of the mind. When a defect has been properly comprehended, we need to eliminate it. We must make a complete differentiation between what is comprehension and what is elimination. To comprehend is not everything. We need to eliminate. Someone could comprehend that he has a defect of anger, yet this does not signify that he has eliminated it. Someone can comprehend that he has the defect of lust, but this does not mean that he has eliminated it. Someone can comprehend that they have the defect of vengeance, but this does not signify that he has eliminated it. The mind by itself cannot fundamentally alter any defect.
0: Se necesita de un poder superior a la mente.
1: A power superior to the mind is necessary.
0: Afortunadamente existe, está latente.
1: Fortunately, such a power exists and it is latent within our interior. I want to emphatically refer to Devi Kundalini Shakti, the Divine Cosmic Mother. She is a variant of our own being, but derived, or a derivative, a derivation. I precisely learned this from her. In a certain occasion in Tibet, I interrogated my Divine Mother Kundalini in the following form. You and I look like two completely different beings. However, we are the same being. Answer, yes, my son, we are the same being, but derived. Therefore, this must be understood. She is Mara, Isis, Adonia, Insoberta, Rhea, Cybele, Astarte, Diana, Tonantzin, etc. Amongst the peoples of serpentine culture, she is the igneous serpent of our magical powers.

invoke her precisely in moments in which the Lingam Yoni of the Greek mysteries are found properly connected. She, reinforced by the transcendental sexual electricity, rapidly disintegrates any given aggregate with the previous comprehension. Those who do not yet work in the forge of the Cyclops can invoke her during the meditation, and she will assist you disintegrating the psychic aggregates. I clarify, in the work that is performed in the forge of the Cyclops, one can achieve to eliminate 100% of the psychic aggregates. However, when one is not working in the flaming forge of the Vulcan, it would only be possible to eliminate 25 or 30% of the aggregates. In any case, without the annular serpentine power that develops in the body of the Gnostic ascetic, the absolute pulverization of the undesirable psychic elements that we carry within would not be possible. What I'm talking about is transcendental, because we need to work on ourselves if we truly want to change and become normal beings. We have to understand that the disintegration of the undesirable elements tends to be very difficult. In any case, those sacred individuals who made a mistake in their calculations certainly caused us great harm, and they will have to pay their debts in future Mahamanvantaras in accordance with the law of Nemesis. It must be understood that such psychic aggregates, when they appeared within our organic nature as a result of the abominable Kunda buffer organ, they were processed within our psyche, according to the law of Heptaparaparshinak, that is to say, according to the law of seven. Reason for which, as a result, the total disintegration of all the undesirable psychic elements that we carry within our interior is frighteningly difficult. Take into account, to speak more clearly, that these elements process themselves in seven levels of the being. Some saints have achieved to eliminate such aggregates in two or three or four levels or five. Yet, it is very rare for those who have truly been able to eliminate those aggregates in the seven levels of the being. We are then facing a very difficult work, and if you believe it is possible to achieve the final liberation through another way, you are perfectly. I establish this theme for you here so that you understand that it is for a reason that we are united here tonight.

0: Obviously, we need to know with what objective are we in these studies. For what? If mere curiosity is what moves us, meaning what motivates us, there are many places where to be curious. There are human amusements in the public plazas, in the cinemas, in the bowls, etc. Yet to enter into these studies is something very grave, because it is not a simple task to reduce the psychic aggregates to cosmic dust within seven levels of the being. Truthfully, to emancipate the essence, to disembottle the mind and the will is not an easy thing. The mind in itself is a substance. It is the manas. Yet, it is bottled up within the aggregates. And therefore, it has become not in one mind, but in many minds, in thousands of minds. Each psychic aggregate has its own mind. And since there are thousands of aggregates, there are thousands of minds. Truly, we have 10,000 psychic aggregates that must be turned into dust and which process themselves in seven levels. In esotericism, they are denominated as whales. The Old Testament in the Bible states that Saul killed his 1,000 and David his 10,000. This we must know how to understand. 10,000 are the crosses of St. Andrew. In a Mayan palace that I visited a short time ago in Cancun, let it be understood that it is not an easy thing to pulverize 10,000 aggregates. If you're willing to perform this fight, I congratulate you. And if not, the submerged evolution within the bowels of the earth awaits you. Because if you cannot do it, the earth can. If you're not capable, the laws of nature are capable. If you do not do the work, the laws of nature will do it for you down there within the infernal worlds. I do not advise thee to devolve within the bowels of the submerged mineral kingdom. There the laws are frightfully multiplied and the sufferings are terrible. Until the second death, instant in which the essence, after having suffered much, becomes free and it comes out again to the surface to initiate a new evolving process. It is preferable that you perform the work here and now, because you are before a dilemma whether you do it or you don't do it. If you do it, marvelous, you will be free. Yet if you do not do it, nature will take care of that work within the bowels of the world. That is the crude reality of the facts. You might think that these are conceptions of the intellect. I know the earthlings very well. Yet truly I tell you that this is not a matter of mere lucubrations, in parentheses meaning thoughts or reflections of the mind. I am talking about facts. However, I'm an awakened individual due to the fact of having reduced the ego to cosmic dust. It is obvious that I know the submerged devolution within the bowels of the planet Earth. It is preferable to work upon ourselves here and now. I speak to you about facts. I speak to you about what I have seen and heard, about what I know in a direct form. Reflect. We are gathered here to study. You have come here to listen to me, and I have come to frankly speak to you. We need to become serious because otherwise failure awaits us. Unfortunately, it is very difficult to find serious people. The great majority are playing. Today they're in a little school, and tomorrow in another, and the day after tomorrow in another, and they live playing. They are not serious. If you think that you can find something outside of yourselves, you are mistaken. The one who does not find the truth within himself will never find it outside of himself. Therefore, reflect. Become serious. Work upon yourselves. Transform yourselves. This is what is fundamental. Inferential peace. Obviously, we must enter the path that will lead us to the true happiness of the being. Above all, it is necessary to understand the three factors of the revolution of the consciousness. It is necessary to die in the ego, in myself, in the self, within which the consciousness is bottled up. It must be disintegrated in all seven levels of the being. To be born is necessary, in reality, truthfully, create the existential
1: superior. Fernando Moya, a direct disciple of Samael Aun Weor, who served as the first director of the Missionary Training Center in Mexico, recounts together with his daughter Quetzali their direct experiences with the elder brothers and the humanities of other worlds within the solar system. They also share personal conversations with the most important being of Mars, our beloved master. This translation is the result of a collective effort carried out with members of Equipo Corati and collaborators, a special group of souls who worked selflessly for many months in order to make this material available today in the English language. Before beginning the broadcast, we would like to extend our very special thanks to Joshua Jenkins, who, despite having been blind from birth, dedicated himself with great care to reviewing the Spanish transcription from the United States. To Alejandra Berry from Uruguay and John Harrington from the United States for the translation and adaptation from Spanish into English. To Brian Benton from the United States, Ezekiel Erhenaday from the United Kingdom, and Sarah Nicholas from Australia for lending us their voices for this recording. To Jesus Ramirez in Mexico for the brilliant final editing work. And finally, to Andres Schilling in France for coordinating the entire project.

0: Nos encontramos esta noche en la casa del hermano Fernando Moya, a quien queremos entrevistar para que nos aclare.
1: We are meeting tonight at the house of Brother Fernando Moya, whom we want to interview to clarify all these topics related to the Space Brothers and his experiences with them. Fernando, in your book, Alerta, Todos los Mundos Están Habitados, Attention, All Worlds Are Inhabited, you talk about your experiences with the Masters from other worlds, and have a few questions I'd like to ask you, if you're okay with it, of course. What impact did that first visual contact with these ships have on your soul at such a young age?
2: Bueno, damos respuesta a nuestro hermano misionero Elio.
3: Well, I'll respond to our brother Elio, who was kind enough to come here for this interview.
2: Y en verdad,
3: truly, seeing two ships at such a young age, at such a close distance, watching as they emitted a white gas from below through a circular opening, with a shiny aluminum color on top, left the impression that has stayed with me my entire life. At that moment in my youth, I was filled with a great curiosity to know who piloted those ships, because even though I was a child, I already knew there were airplanes, buses, trucks, tractors, and cars, but I knew that there were no such machines on Earth. And since I always looked at the sky and the stars, I instinctively concluded that those were beings from another world. But at that point, my understanding didn't go beyond that, and I couldn't analyze anything further.
0: Sobre aquel primer contacto del tercer tipo, a diferencia del libro,
1: regarding that first close encounter of the third kind, unlike in the book, we would like you to tell us, with all your energy and emotion, which we can see is sincerely heartfelt, all the details, no matter how small they may be.
2: Bien, estamos haciendo un curso en el SS.
3: Well, we were attending a course at the SS, and 18 missionaries were participating in this course. We were discussing cosmic ships, and some were sharing what they had seen. Our host was telling us that he had been taken to the planet Venus, that a ship had traveled to his home, and many experiences of that kind. And we were all very excited, because I've always loved the idea of spaceships all my life, since they would appear wherever I was. I'd go to the mountains, see from a river, and they would show up. The thing was that around 10 p.m., after 3 hours of talking about spaceships, space, and all of that, three beautiful, small ships physically appeared. They emitted a golden light from underneath and looked like illuminated spheres that began to circle around the house where we were, at the SS. Instantly, our host said, "Those ships are from Venus." The three ships made a full circle around the house. You can imagine the joy that we felt, the excitement of seeing three ships all at once, just 20 meters away. The golden light coming from beneath, about 90 centimeters in diameter, was like the spark that flies from a grinder when you press a bar of iron or sharpen a knife. But these were different, more compact. That was the ether being burned by the turbines of the spaceship, and nothing else could be seen except for a very powerful white light. When they rose up, the trails coming from underneath were about 20 to 30 meters long, and they were beautiful. And then, some higher than others, they began to move just above the jungle and stationed themselves about 2 kilometers away down the mountain within the jungle. It was the time of the waning moon, and you can't see very far in the mountains during that phase. It's not the same as the brightness of a full moon. I said to myself, I'm going to where they landed, because when they landed, it seemed like they had turned on some spotlights and a white light that illuminated the entire jungle. And then they told me, no, you can't go. It's nighttime. There are cliffs and hills, because one thing is approximately 2 kilometers in a straight line, and another to walk through mountains, hills, waterfalls, whatever might be in the way, rivers, streams. Still, I set off. But after a while, as I was walking, I realized I wasn't going to get anywhere because I couldn't see. I was tripping and it was very dark, so I turned back. And it was around 11 or 10:30 when I noticed that others had already gone to bed. I stayed there for a couple of minutes, then I went to lie down, still impressed by the experience I had had. When I laid down in that simple, humble little bed on my back and was already lying down, somewhere between wakefulness and sleep, about to detach from my body, the entire house lit up with a light whiter than daylight, even whiter. I can't describe that shade of white, but it was as if they had brought down the sun or a thousand suns right there. So since I had gone to bed without putting on any shoes or anything, I stood up from the bed. The foot of the bed was just about 30 centimeters from the little door. All I did was stand up, push the door and open it, and I saw a fantastic spectacle. The three ships were descending. I could actually see them because they had turned off the white light reflection that came from the cabin or the circular band they had at the base. I observed that, imagine the size of a Volkswagen from tip to tip, but circular and taller. The spaceships were shaped like a half orange cut in half, about 90 centimeters off the ground. That half orange of the ship had a circular black band that spun, and the rest was made entirely of crystal. Well, I might say it's a crystal, but it's actually transparent, durable plastic, crystal-like, a plastic crystal, a material that can withstand high-speed friction. From the slowly rotating black magnetic band that moved from left to right, there were beams of light shooting out from each of the four cardinal points of the spaceship, emanating from the middle of the black band, approximately 90 centimeters off the ground. The light was black. These ovals looked like lights, but instead of actual bulbs, they appeared as oval beams that spread out in a fan-shaped prism surrounded everything. Each of the three ships had the same system. One of the ships descended right there in the little yard in front of us, just a few meters away, while another landed about 5 or 6 meters away, and the third one about 7 meters to the right. I could see through the crystal domes of those little spaceships, three children. They were about 90 centimeters to a meter tall because they were children piloting the ships. I thought, kids are flying those ships. So standing there, I was struck by two surprises. Seeing those three descended ships with pilots inside and watching some of the missionaries nearby running around like crazy. I mean, men filled with terror, panic and despair, running around as if the devil had arrived, dragging branches and falling as if they were about to die. I was more amazed to see them than the spaceships. After all, I had seen spaceships before, although these were quite different. But witnessing that spectacle left me stunned. I called out to the guy who was Peruvian, "Hey, hey!" Then I called to another named Gabriel, who was hiding behind a tree, saying, "Don't run. This is the opportunity, brethren." They looked at me with a lot of fear, peeking out from behind two trees in the thick underbrush. Then decisively, I saw the spaceship that had stopped in front of the house, just a few meters away. One of the crystal sections slowly lowered down, creating a staircase, while the black band also formed a ladder, and the rotating equatorial band stopped spinning. It was a small staircase with steps about 10 centimeters high and around 15 centimeters long, very tiny. When I placed my large foot, it covered about 3 steps on that little staircase. So the staircase was about 90 centimeters to a meter long and around 40 centimeters wide. The stairs ended up about 5 or 7 centimeters off the ground. I put my right foot in the middle of that small staircase, which covered 3 steps, leaned in and said, "Good evening," to the child who was there. He answered in perfect Spanish with a voice that had a mix of Swedish, Norwegian, and German, very clear and distinct. "Good evening." He kept looking at me, and I noticed his penetrating blue eyes. This man had an energy about him, and I realized he wasn't a child, but rather a small man, around 24 or 25 years old, full of life. Then he said, "Come on in." And I replied, "I can't fit in there, it's too small." As I entered the staircase, he was on the left, and where he was sitting, there was a kind of silver cushion on a backrest. He said, "Sit there." And I replied, "I can't fit, it's too small." "No, sit down, come on in." So I squeezed in, and the moment I did, I called out to Gabriel, telling him to come closer, and I said to all the others, "Take advantage of this opportunity, guys." When they saw that I had entered the spaceship, they approached. They settled into the little seat, which wasn't like our typical seats. It was a cushion attached to a backrest, then molded to my back and was comfortable. I didn't feel cramped at all. He said, "See, you do fit," and laughed. I noticed his nice white teeth, and his skin was white with a rosy tint. Like an apple, he looked like an angel. This guy was well built and truly handsome. His hair was golden, not the typical blonde you see in Americans, because there's a difference between blonde and golden hair found in Nordic or Celtic races, long enough to fall around his neck. I sat down and the first thing I said to him was, "People think you are monsters." And you know what he replied? "There are no more monsters than the ones you carry inside." I looked at him and thought, well, this guy can't be more than a meter tall, because he didn't really seem to be taller than that. But he wasn't a deformed dwarf like those on Earth, all hunched and crooked with limbs like pincers. No, he was a well-formed man, sitting there complete with an elegant bearing. He wore a skin-tight suit that was a shiny lead color, something between shiny lead, silver, and aluminum. He had a belt with holes from which lights emitted. The suit covered him from head to toe, like a diver's suit, and he wasn't wearing gloves. He said to me, "I invite you to take a ride. Do you want to come with me?" I asked, "Where are you from?" He replied, "I come from the planet Venus. We have an extraterrestrial base here. Where we want to take you, we have a gigantic mothership above the stratosphere, higher than the Earth's atmosphere, which serves as a permanent base to observe your planet." I said, "Okay." I accepted the invitation, and in that moment, I felt deep down in my soul that no one was abducted or taken against their will. Contrary to all those lies people tell, right? That's not true. How could a conscious being filled with light and love abduct you by force? They invite you, tell you what it's about, and take you along. So when I accepted, I saw that attached to the inner glass dome, he lowered a panel. He brought down a panel that was a coffee with milk color, with several large buttons, the size of big coins, sticking up. I saw him pull down the panel and press a button, and the moment he pressed it, the door closed. Immediately another panel descended in front of him, identical to his, and it was closing. The small door I stepped through quickly rose back up. I noticed that my two brethren had already entered the ships. He pressed another button, and the equatorial band at the base lit up and began to spin, buzzing like hundreds of mosquitoes. Instantly, the ships rose silently into the air. All I could hear was buzzing produced by the equatorial band, both inside and outside. But then he pressed another button, and we could no longer hear anything as the ships ascended 30, 40, 60, 80 meters. I could see the trails like golden streams of light emitted by the other two ships. We moved at a tremendous speed. We entered the Amazon jungle and went deeper into that forest. In just 5 minutes, we were descended somewhere in Brazil. There are some mountains that are pointed. Many of them aren't very tall, about 30, 40, 60, 70, or 80 meters high. And some are around 20. But there was a plain field with numerous mountains. Not exactly pyramid shaped. You could say they were pyramidal, but they were more oval, more pointed tops, covered in vegetation. The place was very jungle-like. It was like a plateau. Many years later, in a documentary, I was able to see that jungle in Brazil. The ship descended and the other ships followed. But before descending, as we were flying through the jungle, the refraction of light produced by those glass domes was incredible because it illuminated everything. We flew just above the treetops, all three ships forming a closed circuit in a triangular formation, like a single unit. My ship descended to the ground while the other two didn't. I was there for about 2 hours and they showed me what they needed to show me and told me what I needed to know before bringing me back. That's how it all began. The first experience of speaking, seeing a man from another world, traveling in a piloted ship and visiting one of their bases. What they wanted to show me became part of my essence, my being, and thus became my first, what do you call it? A close encounter of the third kind.
0: Hermano, ¿a qué planeta tuviste oportunidad de ir? ¿Y cómo es la tecnología de los mismos?
1: Brother, which planet did you have the chance to visit? And what is the technology like there?
2: Bueno, pues vamos a narrar la experiencia de Júpiter, la ida a Júpiter.
3: Well, let me tell you about the experience of going to Jupiter. Yes, I was allowed once to go, to be transported to where those huge buildings are on Venus, onto a platform on top of those buildings, to see the spheres, the ships that land from there, and so on, and to see a lot of people from that planet. But well, I won't tell you that story now. I'd like to talk more about the one on Jupiter. I was lying down and a strange energy, brother, pulled my body, my soul, and my spirit. As John the Evangelist says, I was taken, brother. And once inside that transport unit, I believe it was moving at a terrifying speed, because in an instant, the Earth had shrunk to a star. And since it was nighttime, in an instant, but in a very short time, I began to see a planet, a star that was swelling, grown very large, gigantic. And my companion said to me, "This is Jupiter, brother." Then I began to see some moons in different phases, waning, waxing, full, new. They are very large moons, brother, larger than the one we have. So to reach the planet's surface, we had to pass very close to a moon. And they showed me that moon and told me, "That is Ganymede." So we approached Ganymede. Then I could see that, well, it had a lot of ice, meaning the moon was covered in ice. And besides all that ice and rock, like a barren moon, I saw what looked like glowing mushrooms in valleys filled with green trees, which looked green, and inside these glowing mushrooms were domes covering their cities. Then they told me, "That's where the immortals of Ganymede live." And I remembered what Master Samael says, that there used to be a 13th planet, the yellow planet, which was located between Jupiter and Mars, and that all the asteroids and gigantic planets in the asteroid belt, which are still under the sun's attraction, belong to the yellow planet. I remember the patriarch told me in millionths of a second. I remembered it because he also writes about it, right? But those crazies from the yellow planet, like the mad scientists on Earth, were warned to stop the nuclear wars because the planet and the Earth's core were going to explode if they continued with those atrocities and experiments. They had more advanced technology than what the barbarians of the Antichrist in this 21st century have now. And in the end, they didn't obey. So there's always a superior Gnostic elite, a guiding master, a Manu, who prepared for it, and with the hyperspatial technology those men had, those supermen, they evacuated the people who were in the process of awakening, like the Gnostics who were initiated in the process, those who deserved the exodus. And the humanities of the fourth vertical of that planet, obviously, brother, with that super technology, they had to evacuate. Just like saying that those from Agathe or Shambhala, all the inhabitants of the fourth vertical of planet Earth, would have to evacuate because, for example, Sorokotora has ships to travel through space and across all the galaxies of the universe as far as they can reach. So here on Earth, there's a super terrestrial technology of our own. And those people, well, they evacuated at the very moment it was immediate. They managed to leave with their ships, take their people and families, bring food and supplies. They were forewarned. And the other Gnostics there, the ones who weren't doing the serious inner work, didn't believe. And humanity was warned that the planet was going to explode, but people continued in their Sodom and Gomorrah, just like now in this era, Babylon the Great, the mother of all abominations. The result, brother, is that with the war and the nuclear explosions, they dropped hydrogen bombs into the deepest part of the yellow planet, and they blew it up. The planet exploded into 1,000 pieces. A big bang, and that planet disappeared. And the same thing could happen to planet Earth too. Now that's another topic. I never asked the master, and it never occurred to me, but it was during this same cosmic day, not so long ago. So then it must have happened between the time of Atlantis and Lemuria, which was when an asteroid during the Lemurian era crashed into the Earth and caused the great earthquakes the Master speaks of, and tsunamis. And since the planet was still semi-physical, semi-aspherical, just recently formed, that's why they had to give humanity a tail in order to create ecological balance. That coincided with the times of Lemuria, according to the report I have. So in the early Lemurian period, those guys blew up their planet, and the same thing could happen to the crazies on Earth. But since that's not the topic right now, let's continue. So we passed by Ganymede, and it was imprinted in a fraction of my consciousness that it had been emancipated, and its energy had been intensified by the grace of God, the divinity, and the being for giving me that noble experience. And then we kept getting closer to the mother planet. At that point, I witnessed the most magnificent display of colors I've ever seen in my existence, Brother Elio. I observed small moons, but artificial ones, ranging from dozens to hundreds of kilometers in size. 5, 10, 15. In my field of vision, I could see gigantic artificial moons. And we approached one of those moons. At first, it looked smooth and luminous, like a lit light bulb, like this light bulb we have here at night. But as we got closer, we realized that the entire surface was constructed with technology, and there was a city, a single complete city on that gigantic satellite. And inside, they were hollow, like honeycombs. They were stationary, although some of them sometimes moved and positioned themselves wherever they wanted, but always rotating within the gravitational pull of the planet Jupiter, closer to the planet rather than farther away. Those artificial moons were located among the natural moons. On those gigantic moons, I saw how bubbles of color came out, like when you blow soap bubbles, like when we play as children. I saw purple, lilac, violet, yellow, blue, red bubbles coming all out of those artificial moons. Those spheres emerged like that, and then some came out long, others flat, others square, from the mother planet. Hundreds of them came out, and then I saw the same thing happening from the satellite moons. Bubbles going towards the mother planet, and from the mother planet towards the artificial moons and satellites. And I kept watching, and suddenly I saw one of those bubbles getting closer. Its light refracted, faded, and I saw it was a spaceship. Thousands of spaceships of all kinds. Incredible. And what they showed me, the power of their science, was so much that two spaceships approached each other very slowly, at 20 or 30 kilometers per hour. They reduced their speed to 10, as if to crash, but at a distance of 30 or 40 meters from where we were floating. And no, they didn't crash. Each spaceship had a refraction field, meaning a field that created repulsion against any energy that tried to touch it. So the spaceships with their refraction fields that extended several meters, 10, 12, 15 meters from each, just gently touched fields, and then each one went off in a different direction. So there are no accidents. Those people don't even have the law of accidents like we mortals do. You see how people throw themselves under car wheels to die, and everything the Antichrist does that causes accidents. All the electromechanical and computerized systems. So that experience was wonderful, and I was able to realize the advancements in technology and science that they have there. And there are millions and millions, and I can say that among all of those artificial satellites, round, honeycombed, with entire cities, and all those 12 moons orbiting Jupiter, and that enormous planet, I believe there are billions of human beings. So, after seeing that technology and witnessing all of it, I said to myself, look at the people of Earth, good at communication, too bad television didn't deserve it. Because imagine if we had television to educate, right? To instruct humanity in a Gnostic, scientific, religious, artistic, and philosophical way. To play sublime music and everything that would contribute to development. Hyperspatial mathematics, sublime religion. Then we would have a different kind of humanity. And over there, communication is used for that purpose. That's it in summary, brother.
0: Hablando de Júpiter y de las lunas, ¿cómo era este hombre de Júpiter? ¿Es similar al aspecto del de Venus?
1: Speaking of Jupiter and the moons, was this man from Jupiter similar in appearance to the one from Venus?
2: Bueno, son similares porque tienen al Cristo adentro.
3: Well, they are similar because they have the Christ within. They are authentic, self-realized men. Since the archetype of cosmic human design is the same for all worlds. The difference is that the Venusian humanity, the women are approximately 85 to 90 centimeters tall, and the men average about 1 meter. But the Jovians, those from Jupiter, are like us, the Earthlings. This is confirmed by Christ Samael himself when he talks about that scientist, Crapsodon, who was visited by a man from Jupiter. The man showed up with a Bible at his house. He knocked, and the lady of the house said that there was a very elegantly dressed man with a Bible. The scientist got angry and said he didn't want to receive him. The woman went down to tell the man and he insisted. It turned out that he was a man from the planet Jupiter. Eventually, the scientist did receive him and they went out together. And that man was the same size as us. The people from Volcan, for example, are like the Mayans. They're short in stature, about 1.2 to 1.3 meters. The beings from Ganymede are giants. They're taller than us. Those from Mercury are also very tall. But it's the same design, and on other planets and in other solar systems, there are people who are 2.6 meters tall. Even here in the astral world, there are humanities that are 2.6 meters tall. These are the races that have been descending. At the beginning, we were giants of 90 feet. Then the Lemurians went down to 60, then to 30, and after the Atlanteans were smaller. And over time, both height and lifespan have decreased until reaching what we have now. The Logos Samael himself, the king of Mars, told me in a private meeting in his office in Mexico City that the race of the Koradi age will be the size of the Venusians, brother. They will no longer be taller than 1 meter, and the women will be even shorter.
0: Hablando de nuestro querido Logos Marciano, Maestro Samael.
4: Speaking of our beloved Martian Logos, Master Samael, what do you remember that he told you about his experiences with extraterrestrials?
2: Esta pregunta sí me gusta, Elio.
3: I actually like this question, Elio.
2: Un día me acerqué por voluntad del Cristo Samael a su casa porque uno no.
3: One day, I went to Master Samael's house by the will of the Christ Samael. Because it's not like you just say, I'm going to visit the master. No, it was the master who would call you and make you arrive at the house. I mean, it's not that the disciple can't say, I'm going to see the master, but rather that the master comes to the disciple. That's something I always understood. And while we were having a delightful, exquisite conversation, imagine that, brother, with the Christ himself, with the Dhyani Bodhisattva of the Martian Logos. I said to him, Master, this was after the 1976 Congress. Listen, the brothers are laying out blankets with the circles and invoking the cosmic spaceships, and there's this kind of euphoria going around about contacting extraterrestrials. And I said to myself, that seems very beautiful to me, that they go, as you say, to the forests, that they form chains, that they bring the symbol of communication. That's wonderful, I said to the master. But what seems strange to me is that these brothers haven't understood that you are the regent of the planet Mars, that you are the king of Mars, and that you are here with us through your Dhyani Bodhisattva. Yes, brother, that's right. In fact, when my Dhyani Bodhisattva walks through the streets of Tanio, Tanio is the capital of the planet Mars, the inhabitants, men, women, and children of Mars, who see me walking through the streets of Tanio, do not ignore the fact that I am the deeply beloved son of the King of Mars. They greet me with joy, with infinite happiness, and they deeply respect me. I said to him, O Master, so you have another body on Mars, because you're telling me that you walk the streets of Mars. He replied, Look, brother, when my real being deems it appropriate, I have a mummy in Egypt. It is activated and it fulfills specific missions on planet Earth, on Mars, and wherever my being considers appropriate at a given moment. And I can be in different places, leading the Congress, giving a lecture here, being with you here, or being on Mars, because I have the gift of ubiquity, brother. Do you understand me? I said to him, Master, then how did the masters of planet Earth see you? Because the masters of planet Earth are different from the masters of Mars, not because of the Christ or the Holy Spirit, but because you are from the ray of strength. And here there's another force, and on Venus there's yet another force. And he told me, Look, brother, the masters of the White Lodge on planet Earth, when I arrive here, I draw attention, because the tone, brightness, and energy of the existential bodies of my being are different from the tone and brightness of the existential bodies of the being of gods of planet Earth. Master, what is the WL? Well, brother, the WL is the White Lodge of planet Earth, or any other White Lodge of any planet in the solar system or in the galaxy. Oh, I see, Master. Thank you. One really is quite ignorant of the terms like WL. Well, in short, he told me that his experience in the Desert of the Lions, he had many conversations about extraterrestrial matters, etc., etc.
0: Sobre aquel primer encuentro de estas naves venusinas, ¿alguna otra experiencia ya relacionada con el planeta Venus?
4: regarding that first encounter with those Venusian spaceships. Do you have any other experiences related to the planet Venus?
2: Sí, ahí en el libro Alerta y narramos varias, porque fueron varias.
3: Well, yes, in the book Alerta, we narrate several experiences because there were many. I remember that in a large city with about a million inhabitants, I went up to the rooftop of a four-story building with a Gnostic sister, and I began to chant Solin, Salah, Ra, and send out the frequency wave through the crown chakra, which is the transmitting antenna. I chanted Solin, Salah, Ra continuously for half an hour. The sky was full of stars, and suddenly three spaceships appeared, leaving behind beautiful golden trails and covered in white light. But the interesting thing was that one spaceship flipped vertically, like if it were half an orange turning upwards, while it crossed in front of us. Another spaceship ascended, splitting that golden ray of light and rising upwards, and the third crossed through it upward, forming a golden cross in space, brother. And my soul instantly knew that they were Venusians, because I just knew that they were from Venus. Something inside me told me that they were from Venus. So I asked myself, why are these brothers from space making a golden cross for me? What connection do they have with that world? And then came the other experience I described when they came to visit my daughter, Quetzali. Five men and two women from the planet Venus. She had just been born in the jungle. Later, I had another experience while meditating. We're not just wandering around with loose cathexics, you know. Ego under control, brother, yes? That I can say. We're working seriously to the best of our limited capacity, but the divinity has granted me experiences. I don't even know why, but I've been given them. Well, maybe I do know. The point is, I was meditating on God, invoking and praying to the parts of my being. And suddenly, I saw a light at the brow, the third eye, and that light opened up. It was like being inside a cavern or a tunnel, and my soul went with it. The fraction of essence followed that light intently. And as the light began to disappear, I found myself outside the cavern, which was the brow center, and I was looking into space, and it was filled with stars, as if I had stepped out into the night to look at the stars. So I lifted my eyes and saw a star that was beautifully twinkling, and something about the star enchanted me. It pulled me in, and something inside me was urging me to go towards it. And in billions of a second, I detached from the physical body, the vital, astral, mental, all of those shells, and I traveled as a star, as pure essence towards that star. And in milliseconds, I was seeing a planet, and my soul knew it was Venus, brother. And yes, I entered the atmosphere at incredible speed, and I suddenly began to see seas, rivers, beautiful mountains, forests, and groups of buildings, 6, 8, 10 stories high, but gigantic. And almost all of them ended in flat platforms, flat roofs on top, right? That was the layout of the place. Then I descended and saw myself, and it was as if I had my physical body, but it was the body of my soul. I had no other vehicle. Then, standing on the platform, I saw a spherical black spaceship approaching, like the one I described I saw in the lake, exactly the same. And I said to myself, yes, that's the one I saw. Those are the ones I've seen before. And I saw other Venusian spaceships descending very distinct, unlike any I had seen before, on that gigantic platform at the top of the building. And many brothers from Venus came down, you know. Tiny people, ladies and gentlemen, and very, very small children. So beautiful, brother, and little girls. So, so beautiful. I watched them walking. No one really paid attention to me. It was more that I was watching them, and they were watching me. They passed by me. Some smiled. Others greeted me with a hello. Others said goodbye, and they just kept walking as normal as could be. In other words, they were awakened and conscious people. And I stayed there for a while, watching everything, looking at the other buildings in the front of me, observing the sky they have, and the space and all of it. And then I returned to the physical body. It was a transcendental experience for my consciousness, because the master says that one can travel in essence and be consciously present in a place, right? And the divinity has granted me many experiences like that. Journeys through the starry space, wonderful ones. And I saw this with simplicity. I have no power, no special faculty. That day, they gave me that experience. And well, you're asking me and I'm answering you. It's a testimony for my soul. I know Venus exists based on what they showed me of that planet and its humanity.
0: Personalmente me atrae Marte, ¿no? Tanio, esa capital, ese...
4: Personally, I'm drawn to Mars, you know. Tanio, that capital city, that map that appears in Narciso Genovese's book, and that humanity that really enjoys the outdoors, right? Enjoying the open air, engaging in healthy sports. What can you tell us about Mars, its physical characteristics, its scientific community, etc.?
2: Bueno, te puedo decir lo que el maestro me dijo. Dijo él, Midian y Bodhisattva camina por las calles de Marte.
3: Well, I can tell you what the master has told me. He said, my Dhyani Bodhisattva walks through the streets of Mars, and the men and women there are not unaware that I am the Dhyani Bodhisattva of Mars. They love me, they care for me, they respect me. They greet me with great joy. Then after we talked about the other topics we mentioned, we continued speaking about different things, and I remember this one in particular. I asked him, and what are the people of Mars like, master? He said, they are like us, physically, but not psychologically like us. Because here, psychology is demonic in what it expresses. Over there, the men of Mars are humanities of the Christ. So I didn't understand what he meant by humanities of the Christ. A world of the Christ. I didn't grasp what it meant for a world of the Christ, or humanity of the Christ. So I asked him, what do you mean by the world of the Christ, a humanity of the Christ? He replied, brother, the humanities of the Christ are the neighboring worlds of the solar system, all of them, except for Earth, where Christ is not incarnated in the people of the Earth, in those who dwell on the tectonic crust in demonic souls. But in the worlds of the Christ, the various planets of the solar system, the Christ is incarnated in those humanities. So I asked him, Master, do they have ego on Mars? And he told me, brother, I'm not going to say there are individuals on Mars who have no ego at all. Some have 3% ego and 97% consciousness, which is in the process of dissolution. They are, let's say, being evaluated. But they are few, not all. But that 3% is controlled. There is no uncontrolled ego there. It's a divine humanity. When the reformer Danny came 2,000 years ago, and when Jesus came to Earth, the plan of the White Lodge in the solar system was for both worlds to evolve. But since they crucified Jesus the Christ and murdered him, even though he resurrected and turned that act of evil into a drama to transmit Gnosis, the mysteries, and the mystery schools, those schools were closed, both on Earth and in the solar system for Earth's inhabitants. And that led to the Age of Darkness for 2,000 years. But on Mars, it was the complete opposite. Those 2,000 years were used to select the human seed to help it grow, and in 2 or 3 generations, we produce a Christified human prototype, Sublime. Fortunately, that humanity, the Martian humanity, responded to the Messiah known as Danny, who was remembered with great love. And by now, Earth's humanity should be at the level of Mars. I also asked Patriarch Samael if there were different races on Mars, and he told me, there are only 2, a white race with black hair and green eyes, and a blonde white race with blonde hair and blue eyes, although they intermix. There's a logbook maintained between families. The clans are very pure, and their physical nature is very robust. They are athletic, full of life and health, and they are practitioners of the art of love, brother. And I asked him, what is the difference between the god of Mars and the god of Earth? Well, I felt a bit ignorant asking that question, but I asked it anyway. The patriarch answered, there is only one God. The God we love here on Earth is the same God who is loved on Mars. Over there, he is called Sundi in the Martian language. Here we might call him Jehovah, or Brahma, or Osiris, Quetzalcoatl, or Christ, but it is the same God, brother. There is one universal religion on Mars, one universal love for God. The entire humanity is united by the love for the Christ, and they possess a super technology where every new invention is instantly made public and becomes known in every home. They don't have plasma screens or the latest gadgets like we do. None of that stuff. Everyone is informed about everything that happens, not just on their own planet or extraordinary events, but everything is happening across the solar system. On Earth, on Jupiter, on Saturn, everything is connected. And just as you know on Mars what happens on Jupiter, they also know what happens on Mars. Everything is interlinked like a great cosmic network. There are also gigantic spaceships. I said, Master, I had an experience. I was taken 70 kilometers away from Earth. And at that distance, there are no Earth satellites, I told him. He replied, No, they're not even capable of getting that far. I mean, for a trip to the moon, yes, in a satellite.
5: In a satellite? But stationary satellites? No. They don't have the technology to place them up that high. And I said, Master, look, I saw a stationary spaceship. It was gigantic, over 100 meters long. I was up there seeing that spaceship, Master. So, does that mean there are spaceships from other planets at such heights where they can't be detected? And he told me, Brother, there are spaceships as large as 17 kilometers in size in the stratosphere, about 100 kilometers in height, more or less, because communication for us is no problem at all.
3: Those spaceships monitor all the nuclear centers of the Earth, of the Antichrist. All their satellites are already coded into our computers and into the computers of Jupiter, Saturn, Uranus, Venus, and Mercury, so that we know what their plans are at any given moment. When the computers of NASA or the Chinese or the English or the French, which are the most sinister, make war plans, everything is connected to us. We're entered into those systems. So whatever they intend to do, we are informed instantly, because those madmen, brother, could endanger the entire solar system and neighboring worlds. Then the patriarch told me, Imagine if the mad scientist decided to conduct a nuclear experiment with a hydrogen bomb in the upper layers of the atmosphere, or if they tried to deflect a comet that was about to crash, or even just passing nearby, or if, for the sake of some experiment, they detonated a hydrogen bomb up there. Do you know what that would mean, brother? I said, No, Master. He replied, Well, the Earth would become a red-hot coal. It would turn into a moon, and over time it would cool off after centuries of burning. These madmen could destroy their own planet at any moment. The scientists of the Antichrist would endanger the neighboring worlds, because hydrogen is present throughout the entire solar system, and it would spread, burning the worlds. It would be a universal fire. And before that happens, we already have permission from the Logos to defend ourselves. And if necessary, we will destroy this planet. We will disintegrate it, with much sorrow and much regret, brother. We would have no other choice. But we will not allow the destruction of the 13 worlds of the solar system. These Earthlings are highly dangerous, Samael told me. So insane, they are highly dangerous. Imagine two spaceships from the planet Mars came down here to Earth. We tried to make official contact with the government of the United States with the Pentagon. Do you know what they did?
5: They sent us advanced technology planes, loaded with large missiles to destroy us and take down the spaceships.
3: They launched missiles, attacked us, but you know they can't harm us. So we withdrew. One spaceship retreated, avoiding the assault from the planes that were strafing and firing missiles and all that. And a US warplane ran one of our ships. It ran the ship, ignoring that the ship has a magnetic field, which, when activated during travel, can intensify and charge itself with electricity. Terrible, brother. So when the plane entered the intensified magnetic field, it disintegrated. The machine disintegrated, reduced atomically to nothing. It didn't even leave dust behind. Unfortunately, that wasn't our doing, but theirs. The pilot was strafing and firing missiles at the ship. Obviously, those bullets melted against the ship's intensified refraction magnetic circuit, and the bullets, missiles, and whatever else they fired all melted away. Do you understand? And that was the greeting they gave us. Then one of those ships was ordered to retreat back to base, and the other was sent over to Massachusetts. And that's the one that caused the New York blackout. And you all already know that. It is written.

0: Cuando llegamos a tu casa hace unos pocos días atrás, me quedé sorprendido.
1: When we arrived at your house a few days ago, I was surprised when you said to me, I have a map of Argentina. Let's see if you're really from Argentina. What I noticed on this gigantic map, about 1 meter by 50 centimeters, were markings, different geographical points of Argentina.
2: Bueno, el sustentador de la vida me ha concedido la gracia de tener una serie de experiencias, pues, reales que me las ha dado.
3: Well, the sustainer of life has granted me the grace of having some series of very real experiences. Experiences that were given to me, not ones I sought out or imagined, but ones that came into my life because that is how the higher law, the plan of God for each soul, was established. That map, a very large one, and 1 meter wide by 50 centimeters. I have a collection of maps from the most Central and South American nations, as well as from Europe. I have a very large map collection. And since you were coming from over there, I thought, well, let's see if this brother is truly Argentinian, right? So I brought out the map, but I hadn't remembered that I had marked about 10 places on it with crosses and colors. And well, there are many power centers located in the Andes Mountains. Obviously, in every nation, there are gin cities. There are power centers. There are extraterrestrial bases. So just below Bariloche, by the sea, where the Gulf of Corcovado is in Chile, on those mountains facing the Corcovado Gulf in the Andes, right at the border of Argentina, there's a powerful Martian base. There's a lake called Lake Buenos Aires in Argentina, which is below Bariloche, at the border between Chubut and Santa Cruz. That lake, that lagoon, part of it belongs to the neighboring nation, Chile. And the part known as Buenos Aires is part of the Argentine nation. Up there in the mountain range, way up there, there's a powerful physical extraterrestrial base. They are physical, but they have magnetic fields that prevent them from being detected by any country's radar systems. And if someone goes there, they won't see them. It's very simple, brother. Take what we call here a maquette or a rope and start spinning it. There comes a moment when you can no longer see.

0: the rope, but you're still holding it in your hand, and you know it exists. It's in another frequency. Watch the spokes of a bicycle wheel in motion. The spokes exist in three dimensions, but you can't see them. Possibly with a high-speed camera, we could capture the spokes are indeed there, or the light trails left behind by their movement. In the same way, every base, since they possess hyperspatial technology, not three-dimensional, but hyperspatial, which has nothing to do with these electromechanical things and all this stuff we have here on Earth. They have a kind of magnetic field around where their installations are located, whether underground or physical. Because even if they're underground, the installations are still physical. A helicopter could fly over, or someone could show up and see nothing, but the beings are there, walking around, and the people inside the base can see the outsider, just like that. And this isn't about being in the fourth vertical or fourth dimension. It's in a higher three-dimensional octave, because the bicycle spokes in motions aren't in the fourth vertical, nor is the rope. It's in the movement that it enters a higher octave due to the electronic and molecular oscillation being exerted, and still within a higher three-dimensional space, you could say. It's a space between the three-dimensional and four-dimensional, but more three-dimensional. But that doesn't mean the base couldn't instantly shift into the fourth vertical. They had the technology for that.
1: De la misma manera se encuentran estas naves nodrizas en órbita al planeta Tierra.
2: In the same way, these motherships are found in orbit around planet Earth.
3: Las naves interplanetarias que están de base monitoreando las actividades del anticristo.
0: Interplanetary ships are stationed here, undoubtedly monitoring the activities of the Antichrist. They definitely possess hyperspatial technology. Just as they can be physically present at a given time, they can also instantly shift into the fourth vertical, or into a frequency that isn't exactly the fourth vertical, because when you take a photo, they sometimes appear. You've seen lots of photos. You've even taken pictures yourself right there at the beautiful temple they built over in Mendoza. And the ships are there, but you don't detect them physically, only the camera does. They're on another frequency, but not in the fourth vertical. They're in an octave or several octaves above the electromagnetic field of human three-dimensional perception, so they can position themselves at any frequency scale. The spaceship has a scale of frequency octaves, ranging from human three-dimensional perception up to fourth vertical, and it has another frequency scale from the fourth vertical up to the fifth dimension, because a spaceship can enter the higher astral plane. There are ships that can travel through the higher astral planes. And what do you think it means to travel beyond the speed of light barrier? Do you think they're traveling in the third dimension? They travel through the fourth dimension at the speed of light. They travel through the causal world at light speed, because the causal world is a world of light. They move through the world of causes at an incredible speed, many times faster, because a spaceship can enter the solar system in fractions of a second, or pass through it in fractions of a second. Those kinds of journeys are like going around the block. There's Mars, right around the corner, Venus, just down the street, Mercury, three blocks away. They can travel at a specific program speed, right?
1: ¿Cuántas horas, si te recuerdas, fue el viaje hasta Júpiter?
2: How many hours, if you remember, did the trip to Jupiter take?
3: Bueno, como te comenté, eso fue acelerado.
0: Well, as I told you, that was accelerated at incredible speed. Tremendous speed. Just seconds, brother. Just like we're here right now, in an instant, we're over there. So if a spaceship enters hyperspace, and if we're talking about 300,000 kilometers per second, and let's suppose Mars is 6 million kilometers away, how much is 6 times 300,000? In 18 seconds, at the speed of light, you'll be on Mars, at speed 1 light. But what if we go at the speed 2, 3, 4, 10, 50, or even 100 light speed? What does that mean, brother? In a blink of an eye, a ship could go anywhere. These spaceships now have tremendous capability. The spaceship that traveled from solar system to solar system, they're more like teleporting, because traveling at the speed of light is already something that astonishes us. But there's a mode of travel even faster than light. It's about locating the quadrant of a neighboring solar system. And the ship pinpoints that area, that quadrant, within its computer. It's as if you're looking at the sun. Press a button, and in an instant, you're at the sun. you're in the space of the sun, and then the ship begins to descend to the planet sun. So that's a totally different kind of technology. The technology of true cosmic beings is tremendous. I've also reflected on how cosmic spaceships travel to and from different worlds, as the Master told me. The inhabitants of Earth have already damaged the planet's magnetic field. The atmosphere is perforated because rockets launched from Japan, Korea, Mexico, the United States, England, France, and Italy, etc., go out through various parts of the atmosphere and have torn the magnetic veil of planet Earth. That's why solar rays now enter directly perpendicular to the thermal inversion. Now, this is a very crude example, but it's the only one I have. Imagine a fetus inside the placenta. The placenta nourishes the forming body inside the womb of a mother, or a kangaroo, or a whale, a baby whale, in the womb. There's a placenta for animals, isn't that so? Well, then the Earth also has, let's say, a placenta, an atmosphere. That magnetic field at the end of its magnetic attraction has an energy field that has been broken, perforated, brother, from the surface all the way up by the launch of so many rockets from NASA and from all the centers of the world of the Antichrist. From the cities where rockets and rockets and rockets are launched, they've caused punctures. Yes, the fuel causes punctures. It's like a bullet hitting you or hitting anyone. Doesn't that cause a wound? You agree, right? Well, Earth is a living planet, and the atmospheric field is part of its body, and now it's perforated. That's what the madmen of Earth have done, launching rockets from Australia, China, Pakistan, with atomic bombs, from Thailand, which also has atomic bombs, from Alaska, where the Americans have bases, and from Canada, from everywhere. They're launching from all five continents. Rockets are even launched from submarines, nuclear rockets, aim upwards to put satellites in orbit, or from ships. Now you understand why the magnetic field is perforated. But the inhabitants of other worlds don't have the warlike psyche of the Antichrist, the vultures of war, like we do here. They know that the astral body exits through the crown chakra, the sidereal head, and they know that Mars has a crown chakra, which is the North Pole of Jupiter, the North Pole of Earth, and of Venus. These are the crown chakras of the planets. That's where the ship should exit from, here on Earth. Cheap rocketry should exit through there. But those ignorant ones, beside being ignorant, are unaware that they are ignorant, as Master Samuel says. But the men who have bases here on Earth, the inhabitants of the Blue Galaxy who live at the South Pole, the children of Sokotora who possess extraterrestrial spaceships, the inhabitants of the Himalayas who have certain spaceships and other places, as well as all the bases of the men from Venus, Mars, and Jupiter that exist on Earth, they all depart through the North Pole. Even in that book you mentioned, Jorge Estedor en Marte, I Have Been to Mars, says that the spaceship headed towards the North Pole. Well, the Master told me that all the spaceships go to the North Pole. The spaceships belonging to the inhabitants of Earth from the fourth dimension, the godmen of Earth, and the spaceships of the extraterrestrials and the giant humanities, like those from the Blue Galaxy. The Master says that over there in the Arctic, in a cave, the main city has more than 18 million inhabitants, 18 million people from the Blue Galaxy, the major city, just one of their cities, brother. So just imagine how many people there are. All of them have spaceships, and they all depart through the North Pole. So the journey is very simple. Basically, when the spaceships arrive at the North Pole, one of them inverts the electromagnetic circuit. You see, the Earth has both attraction and repulsion forces. So while they're traveling towards the North Pole, they don't have the light speed system turned on. They move with simple turbines. Do you get me? They move with rotating bands or whatever systems they have, because there are infinite types. Such a wide variety of spaceships. There are large spaceships that enter the atmosphere through the hyperspace of the North Pole, or enter tridimensionally. They enter through the fourth vertical of planet Earth, or tridimensionally, but always through the North Pole. Then, when a ship reaches the North Pole, it inverts the circuit, whether it's headed to Mars, Venus, or Jupiter, and that electromagnetic circuit is inverted across the whole ship, throughout the physical structure of the ship. The armor, whatever energy accumulators it has, the humans being aboard, everything becomes polarized with the central petal system of planet Earth because the spaceship is a unified system along with everything inside it. And since those people have solar bodies, the suits they wear are for that purpose. So that inversion of the spaceship circuit doesn't harm them, the biological structure of their organisms. That's what the suits are for. When the spaceship inverts the system through the computer, it does it automatically or with the press of a button. It's programmed. So the only thing the spaceship does when it positions itself at the North Pole and starts to rise is that it gets expelled, spit out, thrown out at a terrifying speed because it's within the repulsion field of the Earth's core. And not just the Earth's core, but the whole solar system. The core of the centrifugal repulsion, that's from the center to the periphery, right? So that centrifugal force of the solar system, from the center outward, is connected to the centrifugal force of all the planets. That's why the spaceship is launched at an enormous speed. It's up to them whether they want to slow down or speed up. The pilot accelerates or decelerates depending on how fast they want to go and where they're headed. If they're just going around the corner to Mars, why would they accelerate? Why speed up if the force is already propelling them like a rocket? So when the spaceships are carried by the impulse of the sun's core and the cores of other worlds, outwards towards the periphery, and they get close to the attraction fields of planets, there's a neutral field. The neutral zone between Mars and Earth might be more than 250,000 to 300,000 kilometers. Then they enter Mars' gravitational field. At that point, the spaceship, either automatically or with the pilot, inverts its polarity again. It becomes polarized to be attracted by the planet Mars, so the ship is pulled in at a frightening speed. You know how a comet falls towards Earth? That's how the ships go, at a terrible speed. Thousands and thousands of kilometers per second. And when they deem it necessary, when they're arriving at the atmospheric field of the planet, they deactivate the planetary attraction process in the ship, turn on the turbines, and reduce speed. Well, when I say turbines, I'm not talking about those turbines from here on Earth. I mean hyperspace turbines, turbines of another kind of technology. So the ships begin to slow down, gradually decelerating and descending at whatever speed they want, like soap bubbles, and they arrive in an instant. So it's very different from the cheap rocket travel. They know how to respect the order, where they enter and where they exit. And I already explained to you today what the suits are for. If those suits didn't exist, the people inside the spaceships would die. Because the suits, let's say, they're built with superior hyperspace nanotechnology, something special, that not only resists electromagnetic changes from the polarity inversion of the spaceships when they exit or approach worlds, or when leaving the solar system, but they also maintain a stable temperature and oxygenate the cells of the skin. You don't feel them, they're not uncomfortable.
1: En tu caso, cuando saliste del planeta, ¿usaste uno de estos trajes?
2: In your case, when you left the planet, did you use one of these suits?
3: Obviamente que toda persona que es sacada de un planeta tiene que usar eso, porque si no moriría, hermano, no le estoy diciendo.
0: Well, obviously, any person who is taken off a planet has to wear one of those suits. Otherwise, they would die. I'm telling you without exception. Anyone who boards a spaceship to travel off the planet has to wear a suit. And even though the suits may look small, when they're given to you, they stretch. They adapt to the size of the body. They're hyper-elastic, truly marvelous. There are suits in many colors. I've seen suits in various colors, brown, purple, and with different symbols on the chest, depending on the rank of the ship's commander or on the world they come from.
1: Estos hermanos de otros mundos pertenecen a jerarquías militares dentro de sus...
2: These brothers from other worlds belong to military hierarchies with their missions, or they can be scientists.
3: Los hombres de Marte, de Júpiter, de Saturno que están en bases aquí, de base.
0: The men from Mars, Jupiter, and Saturn who are stationed at bases here, or who come and go temporarily, or who come for visits, obviously have a specific mission, right? To establish contact with the inhabitants of planet Earth, to help them during the time of the Exodus, in accordance with the plans of the White Lodge of Tibet and the mission of the Avatar of Aquarius, Samael Onvayor. Because when they met in Tibet, the Sacred Order of Tibet, In 1950, humanity was condemned to the abyss, all of it, unanimously. The only one who was merciful was Mother Coatlicle, the mother of Samael. He pleaded with her and said, "I'll kill them, but you open the way." And as it says in Revelation, a way will open for about half an hour, meaning a window of time in which the bodhisattvas and many souls are given the chance to ferment the leaven, as Christ Samael says, so that they may do the inner work and be helped at the end of time. So they come specifically for that mission, to help at the end of time, like a universal Red Cross of the solar system, as well as for other specific missions they've been assigned. On every planet there are scientific centers, but science includes more than what people realize. It means food processing, it means building interplanetary ships, vessels, technological devices for home. Science means growing trees for fruits and vegetables. Science means special submarines to harvest fish from the sea. In other words, there are many types of scientists on each planet according to that planet's needs. And obviously, the ones who come here are experts in technology. They are scientists, and not just scientists. Each human being is also an expert in universal religion, philosophy, and superdimensional divine Gnostic science.
1: Se sabe de un aviador que pasó más allá de los hielos del Polo Sur y entró por un hueco de la montaña con su avioneta, empezó a notar un clima tropical.
2: It is known that a pilot flew beyond the ice of the South Pole and entered through a hole in the mountain with his small plane, and he began to notice a tropical climate. Then he saw a group of people, and those people ran, let's say in reaction to the presence of the plane and of him. Master Samael tells us that the people of the Blue Galaxy are going to have a very active role at the final moment, that they will be seen in the streets, assisting and helping the humans of Earth.
3: Bueno, también explica el logo Samael que para visitar la ciudad del rey que gobierna esos millones de seres humanos y mujeres y niños, familias que habitan en...
0: Well, Samael also explains that in order to visit the city of the king, who rules over those millions of human beings, men, women, children, families, who dwell in gigantic caverns illuminated by the brothers of the Blue Galaxy, one must ask the king for permission. I believe that no ordinary person can accidentally arrive at the City of Light of the Blue Galaxy beings. However, they are extraterrestrial bases from other planets, from other worlds, at the South Pole, and there exists a Jinn's humanity. It is this continent, the South Pole, that will be the stage for the Koradi race. There, millions of inhabitants live in the fourth dimension. There are citadels, temples, pyramids, and villages in the fourth vertical dimension. It's most likely that the pilot managed to gain favor and entered a little into hyperspace, and when he barely saw the people, they looked at him and then withdrew. But that was intentional, or it could have been that he coincided with a vibration that allowed him to enter at that moment. The easiest thing would be that they let him in, yes. That would be the most reasonable thing, and that's all. Now, regarding the mission of the Blue Galaxy, that is true. This brother here in front of you has been granted the grace of being in contact twice with people from the Blue Galaxy. And my wife, a priestess, and other brothers here during a ritual, while this brother was officiating, also witnessed their presence. And more than 18 people from the Blue Galaxy arrived and placed their right hands over their left on the wall, all in a row, and they listened to the Gnostic ritual decreed by the patriarch Samael. And I remember I was granted an extraordinary experience internally. I was allowed to bring the memory back. He was a man about 190 centimeters tall, powerfully built, like a Superman, athletic, full of life, with such tremendous energy and magnetic field. His suit was blue, tight-fitting, up to the neck, had the suits of the extraterrestrials. His eyes were blue, a blue I have never seen in my life. It was different from the blue eyes of Martians or the blue eyes of the Nordics, the Celts, the Druids, or the Norwegians. There were blue eyes so deep, so beautiful, so clear, so full of life, because of the Christ Sun that pulsed within that being. He had wavy blue hair that fell slightly around his head. So beautiful. Not even a Praxital, not a Greek or a Roman sculptor could have created the beauty of a man with such perfection, yet full of virile passion. Then I had the opportunity to talk with him and to listen to him. I asked him more questions, and I told him that I was a disciple of Samael, and he said he knew. I told him I practiced Gnosis, that I was a beginner in these studies. He told me to keep going, that I would succeed, that I should work hard, keep helping humanity, because they are keeping an eye on all people who are working in Gnosis. He told me they will cooperate intensely, hand in hand with Patriarch Samael in the time of the Exodus. He said, "You will see us. We are here to serve you. That is why we are here. And we are prepared. Because the catastrophe would affect us too. We have to prepare so that it does not harm us."
1: Bueno, Fernando, como última pregunta para el día de hoy.
2: Well, Fernando, as a final question for today, how did you react as a father, or how did her mother react to Quetzali, your daughter's journey?
3: Bueno, pues mi alma se sentía feliz y contenta, porque jamás sentí ningún temor, pero su mamá sí se puso a llorar, hermano.
0: Well, my soul felt happy and content, because I never felt any fear. But her mother, she began to cry. So when they took her to Mars, first they took her to Venus and then to Mars, I remember it perfectly. And she remembers it too, even though she was very little. Every year in October, a Martian spaceship comes to Earth. It's a very large ship that brings new personnel who stay, and it picks up others from the base because they have families and all that. It's a rotation of personnel. Then I was taken by the winds of mystery to the place where the spaceship was landing, and my daughter came along. The spaceship came down with a gigantic ramp, a huge ramp, about 4 meters wide and 5 meters tall. It was a very large vessel. That encounter didn't happen here. It was in Asia. When the ramp lowered, the first one to come out was a man who was a captain. My soul knew him, and I greeted him with reverential peace. And we embraced with joy. We knew each other. And while I was embracing him and feeling the energy of that being, the captain of the ship, I saw a woman from the planet Mars carrying my daughter in her arms. And her mother had tears streaming down her face as they were about to hand her over. She stayed several days, not Earth days, but days from over there, though we could match them roughly to Earth's time. Days over there are different in length compared to Earth, plus the travel and everything involved. Well, after that joyful greeting, I saw a group of people coming down who had been taken to the planet Mars. Then I stepped aside because inside that ramp, in a sort of hall, they were bringing an elephant and there were Hindus guiding it, and some initiates who had been taken from the north, somewhere between Nepal and Bhutan. And yes, they brought an elephant because they wanted to see one on Mars, because there aren't any there, right? It may sound strange to you, what I'm telling you. So they brought people initiated into the mysteries, some Tibetan Buddhists, and among them there was a very humble brother who had raised that elephant, had trained it, and it obeyed him. They brought it, and after a short stay, they returned it, and that's all. Then more people came down, people I greeted who had been taken there for special reasons. That spaceship comes every year. In September and October is when Mars is closest to Earth, so it's faster to travel back and forth. It's easier. When Mars is on the opposite side, imagine, it takes twice as long to get there. So those ships bring supplies, food, they bring gold in metallic form to be melted down for the needs of the base here on Earth. The extraterrestrial base the Master has, along with the scientific inhabitants of the Marconi group and disciples who have already disincarnated, most of them, and now there are others left, and their children too. All of it is for the Locus plans on Earth, and that ship takes those who are leaving. It comes every year. Previously, I had another encounter with that ship. I live here in Mexico, but to go there, of course, I had to be taken somehow, right? So I was taken and brought back to the country where I was. And that's how the experience of her return happened. Any other questions? My final words to the Gnostic people who may hear this message. To make contact with the Godmen, one must strive to be pure of heart. That purity of heart is achieved through the practice of Sahamithuna, with ego annihilation, and by serving humanity in order to gain merit. All contact of any kind happens by their will. But we can go out to invoke them, to call them. As the Master says, to the countryside, to the mountains, to the rivers, to the beaches, to the shores of the lakes, in silence, in nature, seeking to receive an answer when it is their will, whether at night or by day, in groups or individually. So what is fundamental is the dissolution of the ego. Brother Elio teaches the didactic method of meditation for ego annihilation, the steps, so that copies can be shared with all the brothers and sisters, making sure everyone follows the correct method in full detail to transmute the electric force, the supersubstantial bread, whether single, engaged, or married in properly constituted Gnostic marriages. The study established by Patriarch Samael for the Pistis Sophia must be conducted once per year, in groups, at the altars it must be opened, along with many teachings that Christ Samael granted us. And on the website of the Universal Christian Gnostic Church, you will find the teachings that the Master, the Logos of Mars, the Christ, revealed to a fraction of my soul, in order to be shared in the monastery and with Gnostic brothers and sisters around the world. Everything is there, along with the 60 books I have written containing the teachings of Patriarch Samael. Reverential peace, brother.
1: Bueno, aprovechamos la presencia de Quetzalí, la hija de Fernando, para preguntarte sobre aquellas experiencias vividas que puedas agregar a los relatos de tu papá.
2: Well, we're taking advantage of the presence of Quetzalí, Fernando's daughter, to ask you about any experiences you've lived that you could add to your father's stories.
4: Bueno, son dos experiencias. Una, cuando era bebita, de meses, y otra, de que tenía un año, como 8 meses, casi 2 años.
5: Well, there are two experiences. One when I was a few months old, and another when I was about 1 year and 8 months, almost 2 years old. I have memories from when I was a baby, but they're kind of more imprinted like that. The first one is from when I was around 6 or 7 months old. What I mostly remember is my mum in the spaceship and me in her arms, and it's kind of blurry like a dream. Me in her arms inside this place, lots of windows, some black armchairs. That was in the spaceship. And the little people who held me and the love they radiated to me. Wow, it was incredible. And what I remember really clearly is the feeling of being held. Like when your dad or mum or another adult picks you up and hugs you and gives you warmth. But these little ones are about 1 meter tall, so it felt like smaller beings were holding me. The size difference was something I noticed, but the love was amazing. Their faces, everything, I remember it all perfectly. They were short, with golden blonde hair, like duckling feathers, I guess you could say, and beautiful eyes with a kind of angelic love. And then I have a very faint memory, also from when I was 6 or 7 months. It was the sky. You know how babies that age are usually lying on their backs looking up? So I remember the sky, a sky like a sunset, like blue, pink and purple. That kind of sky you can't forget, because the sky here on Earth is beautiful too, blue with white clouds. And at sunset it changes shades, but this was a day with that beautiful colour. Mostly what I remember from when I was just a few months old was the sky. And then when we returned, my dad held me again, and then the people kind of said goodbye with kisses and that beautiful love they radiated. That's it, just that much. What I remember most vividly was the second time, when I was about 1 year and 8 months, almost 2 years old. I don't remember anything about when we left, that part I don't have recorded. But I do remember that when we arrived, we got off the ship, and I was being carried by a girl, a little person. I don't know exactly, but a woman was holding me. I was looking at space, that beautiful space that you can't forget, pinkish, bluish, purplish, and a kind of clouds that felt so warm, totally different from here. Then we entered a place, through something like a conveyor or a walkway, and in that place, I remembered there was an echo, and more people were there, and everyone was hugging me. I went from one pair of arms to another, just feeling that love, the kind of love you feel as a baby, but different, their kind of love. It's a whole different thing. I think they were angels who carried me. What else do I remember from there? The domes. What's most vivid in my memory are the domes as we walked on that walkway like a bridge. We went from the spaceship, walked up this way, how can I explain it? Like to a station or a little house, We were up high, and down below there were more spaceships, many different kinds. I also remember the moment when we were returning. Days had passed. I remember going back on the walkway again toward the ship. And in the ship, the seats were black, like leather, super soft and cushy. My mum put me beside her at first, and then on her lap, and we were sitting together. I remember that in front of us, the space was kind of circular, and there were more seats facing us, like two or three together. The little people were walking around doing something. They came up to us, and I remember I ate something super tasty, but I don't know what it was. It was like a little blue tube. It looked like candy, but it wasn't sweet. It was something really good, like fruit. Then we arrived back on Earth. I remember that as we were arriving, inside the spaceship there were huge mirrors, and I could see my dad walking back and forth, like he was desperate, waiting. He had been waiting for a long time, and there were other people there too. We finally arrived, and, oh, I had serious daddy's girl syndrome, so seeing my dad, I hugged him and he hugged me, and everyone was hugging each other. I remember he had me in his arms, and suddenly there was more activity, maybe because the spaceship had arrived or something. There was a podium, and on that podium there were lots of colourful buttons and sounds, probably the turbines or something. I remember there was a person, well, a being from another world, but he was tall. He wasn't Venusian. He was tall and standing at the podium. And my dad, so happy, holding me in his arms, asked if he could give him a hug. He said yes, of course, and my dad gave him a hug with me in his arms. The feeling of that kind of hug, the energy they radiated, it was so beautiful. Then my dad handed me over to my mum, and they gave each other a hug, and I have that memory burned in my mind. The energy they shared in that hug, wow. Then one last little person, a woman with beautiful light blonde hair, picked me up. I remember she was talking to me, saying sweet things, affectionate little words, and cooing at me.
1: Y bueno, para finalizar, ¿alguna otra experiencia en el, ya en el futuro, ya después de, ya de tu niñez, algún otro encuentro que hayas tenido o solamente?
2: Well, to wrap up, have you had any other experiences in the future after your childhood? Any other encounters you've had, or are those the only ones?
6: Sí, han habido varios más, pero de ese tipo con ellos, en conexión con los las con los seres de Venus, fue en Cancún.
5: Yes, there have been several more, but the one that was like those earlier experiences connected with the Venusians happened in Cancún when I was 17 years old. I felt a lot of longing, like I missed them deeply. I knew that I'll see them again, but maybe because of my own stubbornness or blindness, it hasn't happened yet. So one time we were in Cancun, living in some apartments. My room had a window that faced a park, and it was the only room with a hallway and a little private terrace that opened up to the outdoors. I remember that night I felt sad, melancholic, like something was off. I cried and I just stayed like that. I stepped outside and looked at the stars. Later that night, while I was already in bed, I felt really restless. At first, I couldn't fall asleep. Then, once I was sort of asleep, I kept tossing and turning. It was like a strange energy wouldn't let me rest. I imagine it was them, like they were saying, "Get up, come out." But I was stubborn. Something had a hold on me that didn't let me go. Then I remember feeling like someone sat on my bed, and they were stroking my hair. My hair was really long then, all the way past my lower back, and I could feel them stroking it, but I wasn't fully asleep. It was that half asleep, half awake state, and I could feel them gently brushing my hair and giving me little pats. It felt so nice. You know that feeling when someone is right there and that dip in the mattress? I was lying on my side near the edge, and I felt all of that for a while. The next morning, I woke up really happy and cheerful, like nothing had happened. But it turns out, it even made it into the newspaper. People had seen lights, and a spaceship was spotted right there in the park next to my room. And I thought, oh my God, I should have gone outside. But well, the beautiful part is that my friend, that being, came in. Even if I didn't wake up or go to them, they were there with me.
1: Bueno, porque esos anhelos de parte de ellos para con tu persona específicamente.
2: So why do they have that longing or affection specifically toward you?
6: Porque, bueno, tengo mi mamá aquí, mi mamá terrestre, pero la causa mayor es porque tengo mi mamá allá, una mamá de allá, la verdadera mamá.
5: Well, I have my mom here, my earthly mom, but the main reason is because I have a mom over there too, my real mom. That's the only reason. So that's where the longing comes from. It's missing them. And the fact that we saw each other when I had just been born here, just a few months into this life, and then again during my youth and even now. That's why they visited me in certain ways.
1: ¿Alguna otra experiencia que recuerdes?
2: Is there any other experience you remember?
6: Sí. Y eso era cuando vivíamos en Catemaco, Veracruz, y ahí sí también
5: tuvimos más experiencias. Yes, and that was when we lived in Catemaco, Veracruz. I also had more experiences there, though not as personal with them, right? I was in high school at the time, and we decided to skip school, but instead of going somewhere like the mall or whatever, we went to the lagoon. We went to a really remote area where no one usually goes. There's a kind of fish farm there, like nets where they keep fish, and we went past that, behind a hill. People say that behind that hill, in that area full of flat stones, the lajas, is the deepest part of the lagoon, and they haven't found the bottom yet. So, we got out of the water and were trying to cook some tuna. Then, on the edge of another hill, some branches came out and dipped into the lagoon. We heard movement in those branches, and then the water made a bloop sound, bubbles, and this weird humming sound. And I'm scared of crocodiles and things like that, so I said, "It's a croc, let's go!" And we started watching, and then we saw a spaceship coming out of the water. A spaceship came up out of the lagoon, and the three of us were standing there with our mouths wide open, jaws dropped. It came out slowly out of this bubble from the final blup. Then we could see it. It was silver. It slowly rose out of the water with droplets falling from it, lifting higher and higher, right in front of us. And we were just frozen, soaking wet and stunned, jaws on the floor. Because we expected a crocodile or some animal coming through the branches, but definitely not that. And we started walking back along a little path. Because on one side, it was a steep drop. It got really deep. And on the other side was dense jungle, so thick you couldn't go through it. We were maybe 3 or 4 meters from the water, like from here to the wall, really close. So we were watching, and the ship looked huge, bigger than a truck. It rose up, up, up, and then it went into the lagoon again. It made a really quick movement and disappeared. That moment is burned into Jenny and Annabelle's memory too. Later we found out that right on the edge of that hill, next to where we were, lived an old man. He also took care of another small fish farm nearby, and he saw the ship too, at the same time as us. As we were leaving, walking back, we ran into him and he said, "Girls, what are you doing out here?" And we told him, "We just saw a ship." And he said, "Oh, you saw it? Yeah, that's normal. It lives there." Normal for him, maybe.
1: A través de tus experiencias, ¿cuál es tu visión hacia ellos?
2: Through your experiences, what is your perspective on them? On those beings in relation to the things like implanting chips or being evil or having some kind of hidden negative agenda. What can you tell us about that?
6: Nada de eso. Todo lo contrario, porque todas las veces que ha habido que los he visto ha sido pura felicidad.
5: None of that. Quite the opposite, actually, because every time I've seen them, it's been pure happiness. I'm left feeling super excited, and it's always been really good vibes and an immense joy. And when I've had the ships very close, and when they've been near me, it's this overwhelming love, like your soul fills up with joy. I feel something in my throat. Like I just want to run out and hug them and scream out of pure emotion.
1: ¿Y recuerdas que ellos te hablaban en español o ya eras muy chiquito?
2: And do you remember if they spoke to you in Spanish, or were you too little to remember that?
6: Pues sí, cariñito de bebé, así como los que yo le hago a mi bebé.
5: Yes, they did. Sweet little words. Like the ones I say to my baby now. Things like beautiful princess and goo goo. And they'd play with facial expressions. But they spoke to me completely in Spanish. They'd do little games, touching my cheeks and lips, and lots of affectionate words like, oh, I love you, beautiful little girl. Since I had blue eyes and was blonde, well, I wasn't exactly like them, of course, nothing like that. They were so beautiful. But yes, I had light hair and very blue eyes. I remember them saying, oh, your eyes are so pretty, and I would look at their eyes and think, no, the beautiful eyes are theirs. But yes, the affection was just like what a mom or dad would show their baby. Those kinds of loving little gestures.
1: Bueno, gracias por acceder a esta entrevista con el equipo Corade.
2: Well, thank you for agreeing to this interview with Karate Team.
6: Bueno, muchas gracias a ustedes y...
5: Thank you all so much. And I hope that if I see them again later on, I'll be able to share what I experienced and live with them once more. I hope it won't be too far in the future. I hope it's soon.

0: Dear listeners of Karate Radio, thank you for staying with us until the end of this wonderful interview. In just a few moments, we will publish a questionnaire on Telegram so we can learn what you thought about this work and whether you would like us to continue with this project. Please let us know your comments on Telegram. Finally, and to complete the current two-hour radio block, we are going to give you a preview of the next translation we are working on. It is a roundtable with the missionaries Fernando Salazar Bagnol, Alberto Fedorenko, and one of the sons of Bodhisattva of Master Samael, the senior Imperator Gomez. See you again soon. Inferential peace.
1: It is a great pleasure to be here with all of you. It is truly an honor to have here with us Fernando Salazar, Alberto, and Imperator, the son of Samael. This question pertains to Alberto, as we would like to know how you met Samael, as you last told us about a beautiful experience you had in that moment.
2: That was back in the year of 1977. At that time, we were students at the association in Nuevo Laredo, Tamaulipas. Our instructor was a great friend, David Serrate Perez. One day before, the instructor David spoke, as he knew that the master was in Monterrey, about a 2.5-hour drive on the road. He called to see if the master might be able to come to Nuevo Laredo and give a conference. At first, it was impossible, because he had a highly saturated agenda. But he said we must be there in Nuevo Laredo. And so, the next day, they arrived. Then, that was in the afternoon, and to make such an organization was almost impossible. We barely had time to publish it in the newspaper and a few radio stations. And finally, the following day, they arrived. The master arrived and they brought with them the book of occult medicine, already with the last pieces of magic, the last appendix that had been placed, that was added in. And since in those days we had to help the association with anything that was needed, they had sent me out on an errand. I don't remember what they had sent me out to bring, but when I came back, the master was already there, and the instructor presented me to him. Fernando was also somewhere around there, and I, just a poor worm of the earth, as we say back in Mexico, I was very shy. The instructor presented me to him, and he said to me, "Well, brother, how are the studies going?" I answered him, "They're going well, master." They had bought the book of medicine, but at that time I was a student at the university, and we didn't manage to get much money. I had to take the book on credit. A book of medicine. And I really wanted to ask the master for his autograph, but I was too shy. Then he turned, took the book, signed it, and handed it back to me. Very well. Then later, we stayed there to listen to his talks. Master Litelantes was also there, along with a nurtured group that came from the Monterrey Association. After a little while, the master said, "All right, brothers, sit down and close the door. I don't want any of the energy to escape." At that time, the association was held in an apartment. We were on the first floor, and it was adapted. It was a large living dining room, and a partition wall had been put up, so you couldn't see inside of the apartment, meaning the kitchen, bathroom, and so on. After the talk, there was going to be a meal that day, and before heading to the MAGMA, main conference, which was going to take place at an auditorium in Nuevo Laredo. At that time, the screen was, well, it was about 20 centimeters wide at the bottom and about a meter high up to the ceiling, just a little bit so you couldn't see it. Behind the screen was the kitchen, and behind the kitchen, there was a patio, and there they started to have a barbecue. And the master began to talk about the conference in relation to personality, the development of the personality from the moment one is born, and we were all embellished listening to him. Then suddenly, the conference living room began to fill with smoke because of the grill's charcoal outside, and the entire room became all cloudy inside. What happened is that's when the aura of the master became visible. It was huge. I was about 4 meters away from him, and the hair on my arms almost stood up from the force of his aura. Then the talk ended, and the missionary's wife came in, deeply embarrassed. "Master, forgive me. I didn't think the smoke would get in here." But he replied, "Don't worry, sister. That had to happen." Therefore, for the one that was somewhat attentive, was able to see the aura, you see.
1: And you also had related to us about what happened with that recording, which you were wanting to make, as we would love to hear about it a second time.
2: At that time, I was almost considered the chosen one of the gods. They used to call me El Ele, the chosen one. The one chosen to bring this, the one chosen to carry that. And the instructor told me, "I'm entrusting you with recording the master's lectures." He had handed me a tape recorder. And technology back then wasn't like it is now. It was a big, bulky recorder. But it had a little problem. It worked with batteries and it was low quality. It was connected to the cable, but the batteries didn't work. Although it didn't have anything to do with it, the batteries wouldn't work. So then I came in and stood right in front of the auditorium, placing the recorder close by. Fernando begins speaking about the Superman, right? And I hit record, play, and off we go to work. I was so mesmerized, very asleep at that time, and I forgot all about the recorder. The talk, the introduction and lecture by Fernando ended, and then the master took the stage. He began speaking, and while doing so, he looked over at me for a moment, then turned his gaze away, and suddenly the light bulb goes off in my head. I take out the power cord from the recorder, and until then does it start properly, recording his conference at last. Therefore, I think what the instructor should have told me is to record Fernando's presentation and the master's lecture as well.
1: This question is for Imperator. Many times one reads or one has heard that the Master Lidlantis was a very humble person, a very simple person, and many people seem to underestimate her. Therefore, we want to capture the perspective of Imperator in terms of who the Master Lidlantis is and of the importance she had in Gnosis and how she supported Samael.
3: Well, with Lidlantis, with Dondita, who was my friend for many years, because there was wonderful communication, there was always very good treatment. We would say that many people were amazed that we treated ourselves in such a familiar and perhaps more than familiar way, because the new families do not coincide, but in our particular case, it was a very direct and very simple way. I really liked the way she was, because yes, as a matter of fact, she was too simple. It bothered her, even bothered her that she was mentioned as a teacher. She preferred to be called Arnolda. Me to play with her, I told her teacher. Then she grabbed my hair and pulled it. Let's see, she demonstrated to everyone her simplicity, her tranquility in all the years we lived together. She even said to the people when they were going to greet her, she would say, "What did you come for?" "It's because, teacher, we come because of the teaching. To see what you can indicate to us, to see what you can teach us." She would say, "I don't tell thee anything. Everything you want to know is in the books." Therefore, indeed, in reality, that in those aspects she didn't want to put on titles. She didn't want to give herself with an inflated sense of power, pretensions, or anything like that.
1: Well, Imperator, we hope we are not inconveniencing you, but we wanted you to clarify something for us. Did you continue seeing your father? Did you have contact with him? Or, during difficult times, would your father approach you? Please clarify that aspect of your life with us.
3: He acquired his responsibility, his new responsibility. So much the responsibility he had for his own learning, of his own path, the responsibility as a teacher, the responsibility of delivering the teaching. And we, on our part, from our end, in a very independent way we acquired, took on our own responsibilities. Therefore, there was no, wasn't any, since that was an approach between father and children. What was indeed never lost was the closeness or communication between father and my mother. The two of them did have communication practically until the end of their days, until he died in December 1977. And if I'm not wrong, the last letter my mum received was in October of that same year, 1977. They communicated, they did know what the situation was like, and my mum would tell him how we were doing. In addition to that, my father would make himself present with his own faculties to my mother. He would introduce, present himself. He would tell her what to do. Mum would tell us, "I saw your dad. Your dad was here. Your dad cured me. Your dad told me such a thing." Therefore, they did have their communication. I personally absolutely didn't have any.
4: Very well. This question is open to either Alberto or Fernando. I suppose that just like in Argentina, oftentimes when people read all of this literature, it creates criticism towards certain ways, or towards ethics and morality. So we would like to know how all of this was perceived with respect to the journey Samael undertook regarding what Gnosis was in those times.
2: To answer this question, we need to consider something very important: the mentality of the countries where they arrived. In Mexico, the challenge was that people are deeply fanatically religious. The majority is Catholicism, and this created a very particular difficulty. After the 1976 Congress concluded, I'm not sure if it coincided with the closing of the first instructor's course in the monastery, but that was when the first group of instructors who were educated in the monastery of Guadalajara, Mexico, came out. But the main characteristic was that they were all foreigners. Although Master had 21 years in Mexico, well, we were once listening to an audio that says, "I've been here in Mexico for 21 years, chipping away at stone, and in Monterrey, in just 4 months, we achieved what we couldn't accomplish in 21 years in the rest of Mexico," he says. So then apart from this, we also need to consider within the country the idiosyncrasies of each and every one of the regions, right? I believe the center of the country was where it was the strongest. And that was where religion was most deeply concentrated at the time when the master arrived in the country. And that remained in people's psyche. And that was passed on to their descendants. So then it was very powerful in that region.

0: 40 associations opened up almost immediately, practically overnight, all at once. You know, and we happen to live in the north. In fact, this was one of the first cities to open there in the north of the country, and we have a very open mentality. In other words, practically all Christian denominations, any sect really, could prosper in that region, because people think differently and have respect for how others choose to think. Although there's always some dark ones in the rice, right? And in regards to Master Samael, he was marvelous for us there, right? It was exactly what so many of us at the time had been searching for. We didn't care whether he came from one side or the other. What mattered to us was what he was teaching. Because no matter how much we studied in any other book or in any other school, we never found the same depth. We couldn't quite grasp the importance of what inner work is. Back then, the norm was to focus on intellectual matters. Whoever had memorized or knew the most was considered a master, right? But it isn't that way, right? The thing is to experience, to put into practice what is being taught. That is all.
1: Well, since we are talking about Samael's departure and his arrival in Mexico, I would like to clarify something with Fernando. I have heard rumors that when the master arrived in Mexico, it was his exposure to occult Freemasonry which allowed him to develop Gnosis. I wanted to know if this is really true, or just one of the many falsehoods that are talked about in Gnosis.
2: The answer is affirmative. The evidence lies in the fact that even from the early days of spreading Master Samael's teachings, he began his work within a major Masonic lodge located on Doncella Street near the Zocalo in Mexico City. At the Doncella's Lodge, he was met with strong movement and acceptance from the Masons themselves, so much so that it caused a division within the lodge. Some of them were quite drawn to him, which actually connects a bit to the previous question, and others rejected Master Samael and his teachings of wisdom. Yet what stood out in the Master Samael was his wisdom and balance. Rather than be the cause of division within that lodge, he chose to leave as a way of protecting the very lodge that had welcomed and supported him. This historical account serves as an example for us, the newer generations. Master Samael used to say, "I like two mathematical operations, addition and multiplication. But many of my brothers confuse division with multiplication. They are entirely different operations." So if the master fought to protect a Masonic lodge, as the first part of this answer makes clear, then we too must strive to avoid division. Multiplication, as Alberto mentioned, is sometimes necessary, as his teachings spread rapidly, both spiritually and physically, throughout northern Mexico in just 2 years. I also agree with Alberto's comment that everything depends heavily on the historical and cultural context in which the doctrine is received, the country, its geography, and its culture. That is why in Mexico, the work of the Master Samael was always supported by Masons. Why is that? Because Mexico is one of the few countries in the world, or perhaps the only one, where the majority, if not all, of the presidents are required to be Masons. This is why there exists an authentically Mexican rite, the Mexican National Rite of Quetzalcoatl. Alongside it, you'll find the York Rite, the French Rite, and the Mexican Rite. After the Mexican Revolution, and before the Cristero War, under Benito Juárez, a great movement was initiated in which the church lost most of its power. And even though Mexico

0: remains a deeply Catholic country. Freemasonry was able to maintain strong political influence. One of many examples is that many Masons admired and supported the Master Samael. For instance, a concrete example, in 1976, when he visited Durango, the entire tour was financed by the government of the state of Durango, which at the time was led by a Masonic governor. They even had breakfast together. The governor, the military attaché, the city syndicate, all of them were Masons, and they all accompanied the Master Samael. His flights, lodging, meals, event halls, everything was provided thanks to the support of the Masonic community. In fact, Master Samael's teachings themselves were rich in Masonic influence. In Brazil, we have many Masonic friends, and this influence is present everywhere. Because of the Master Samael's legacy, I myself have been invited to give many lectures within Masonic lodges. I'll share an anecdote that speaks to one of the Master's qualities. I once went to Guatemala during a time when the government was run by the military, and I connected with military Masons there. I was giving a conference on astral projection, and one of the military men pulled me aside afterward. He had mentioned that they had found a gold mine in Guatemala, but were unsure whether it contained enough gold to warrant full-scale extraction. They had heard what I had said about astral projection and asked if I could help, offering me a percentage if I could confirm it. I replied that I didn't have that level of consciousness in astral projection, but my master in Mexico did. I promised to speak with him when I returned to Mexico City. So I said to him, "I commit myself, when I return to Mexico City, to speak with my teacher and to consult with him." Then they gave me their card. So I went to my teacher and I consulted with him. I said, "Master, since you are so conscious, please confirm if the mine really has a lot of gold, and they're going to give a percentage." When I shared the proposal with the Master Samael, he said, "Salazar Bañol, I do not use my powers for things like that. Besides, even if we were to discover that the mine has a large quantity of gold, they might not pay us, and then they might eliminate us. No matter how much our work could use the money, I could not use astral projection for that purpose." This story shows us clearly the connection between Freemasonry and Gnosis. At the center of the Masonic square and compass is the G, which stands for Gnosis. Masons have a deep admiration for the Gnostic teachings. So yes, this connection and support for the Master Samael's work absolutely did exist. To this day, we continue giving lectures in Masonic lodges in Brazil, and Masons remain receptive to the ideas of Master Samael. There is a strong connection. Just look at the language of the rituals. The great architect of the universe, Joaquin and Boaz. When I speak to a Mason, they often ask, "How do you know so much? Are you a Mason? How do you know so much about our lodge?" It's a clear indication of the profound connection that exists.
1: Since you related that experience with the mine, we would like to know how the Master thought or how he viewed the topic of spiritual assistance, the type of help that throughout the Americas and other parts of the world, certain sorcerers or individuals with special abilities provide to specific individuals either for health or other matters, and if this type of assistance is always related to money or not.
0: Well, it is quite a difficult question to answer, but I will try to respond based on the details. For example, there's something about Master Samael that sets him completely apart from every other teacher, from every other spiritual guide. What most characterized Master Samael was his detachment. That was his own choice, truly his choice. He never charged anything. He gave of himself entirely. He set that example. That is the kind of person he was. The big challenge, which we all know and which all institutions face, is that the teachings cannot be charged for. However, he did establish that institutions could collect a fee, but he never specified how much that fee should be. And this is where very special criteria come into play. It's a great challenge, and I've had the opportunity to travel through half the world observing the development of Gnostic institutions. There are very poor institutions. And because they can't charge for the teachings, they only implement a fee.

It is time to unite, not to divide. It is a time to cooperate, not to compete.

0: Hola, muy buenas. Un fraternal saludo a todos nuestros queridos oyentes.
1: Hello, fraternal greetings to all our dear listeners.
0: Les damos las gracias por anticipado.
1: We give thanks in advance
0: por ser esta
1: for being this direct emission at a very different schedule than usual to this beast. The bilingual emission in English and Spanish. We have today the independent missionary Fernando Navarro from Sonora, Mexico, who is going to give us the first part of a new seminar named Deciphering the Hispanic Knowledge. This seminar talks about the four books written by Mr. Fernando over this interesting topic during his 20 years of research. He has told us that he's on his way to have the fifth book, and he will be happy to make some comments on that. We remember you to send your questions through the section of contact, inquiry section for the mobile or in the website when there is a contact section. Mr. Fernando has given us on the available material for the English speakers. You can request it and we will send it by email, and you can download it through the application of Telegram in the activity that it is in the section of comments. Fernando, welcome. Tell us briefly what is going to be this seminar about.
2: Gracias, Juan Carlos. Bueno, antes que nada, agradecerles la oportunidad. Estoy muy contento, muy alegre de poder.
3: Thank you, Juan Carlos. Well, before anything, thank you for the opportunity. I'm very happy to be able to share today some of the aspects that are most important in the religion that was in this part of America. Before anything, I would like to suggest to you, to all of our listeners of the English that are English speaking, that are know very little of what we're going to talk about, that you consider that we're going to begin to share is a bit like how when we build a puzzle, we have come to this conclusion that it's like building a puzzle. And the area that's the stage of the most bloody stage of the Aztecs, which was the sacrifices when the Spaniards came to America. If for a moment we pause that for a moment and we focus in what today we're going to speak about, we're going to study these aspects that are of theological type. And at their moment, of course, we can thereafter speak about these other aspects. Once having said this, we're going to share with you.
2: Para quienes no han estudiado esta parte de la antropología gnóstica,
3: for those who have not studied this part about the Gnostic anthropology, that Mesoamerica is a geographical area with that name that
2: hasta una parte de Nicaragua
3: goes from Mexico, from the half of Mexico to some part of Nicaragua and Central America, and that was the place where many cultures shared, several civilizations whose cultures shared distinctive cultural and religious characteristics, leading to scholars to group them with a single cultural area. Among the common traits shared by the peoples of Mesoamerica, we can make a list of them. They're the use of painted books that we know today are codexes, the notion of three levels of the universe, of the heavens, the earth, and the underworld, the use of three types of calendar systems centered on the prominent roles of the sun, the moon, and Venus, the ritual calendar composed of 18 periods of 20 days each, the a very special activity known as the ball game, present in all of the archaeological zones of Mesoamerica, the construction of the four directions, the pyramids of four and up to seven levels, the construction of that, the presence of a sacred tree with a bird perched at its summit, and a series of many myths that are with many variations featuring the same symbolisms, such as same or similar animals, such as the serpent, the quetzal, the eagle, the turtle, the crocodile, the rabbits, the dog, as well as plants, including maize, squash, maguey, beans, all in which was to convey religious teachings. But above all, these cultures shared the presence of a prominent deity known among the Nahua peoples as Quetzalcoatl. This was known as the Nahuatl, who appeared under different names through Mesoamerica. For example, Quetzalcoatl was known as Kukulcan among the Mayas, as Uchichi and Coyoso amongst the Mixtecs. Both names, the first one is wind and the second one is feathered serpent among the Mixtecs. They all knew Quetzalcoatl perfectly. Then Gucumatz and among the Quiche Mayas, and Mukulechan among the Chontal Maya, and Nakshit, he of the four footsteps in the Guatemalan highlands and along the Gulf Coast, among others. Therefore, the figure of Quetzalcoatl endured through the centuries, and we find his presence up today in almost all of the sites amongst Olmecs, in Teotihuacan, Monte Alban, in El Tajín, in Cacaxtla, Xochicalco, Cholula, Tula, Chichen Itza, and of course, in Tenochtitlan, the capital of the Mexicas.
4: But it is good to observe, to know that from the era of the Olmecs, the most ancient people of Mesoamerica, to the Mexica, who were conquered by the Spaniards, stretches a period of approximately 3,000 years of history, which is the span during which this religious tradition endured.
3: If we consider that the Maya, Maíz God, as from the Mayans, is equivalent of the role of Quetzalcoatl, then this divine figure was likewise presented throughout all the ancient Maya people. This demonstrates that the most important deity and the central figure around whom the entire pre-Hispanic religion revolved was Quetzalcoatl, whose ancient Maya counterpart was the Maíz God. This is important. Both are the same. It is through their gods and myths that we can see how much the peoples of Mesoamerica flourished and shared many things in common, to such an extent that we may speak of a single religion throughout this region of the world, with various languages and different variations amongst each other, with splendor and abandonment of cities. This religious tradition endured across approximately 3,000 years and throughout a vast territory extending over more than 1,000 kilometers. This is all highly documented.
2: Nosotros, en lo personal, después de revisar las más conocidas fuentes disponibles,
3: after examining the most widely known sources written by the early Spanish arrivals, the codices, and numerous studies by specialists in Mesoamerican cultures, we have prepared a synthesis of the most significant elements that may have formed the foundations of the ancient pre-Hispanic religion.
4: Everything presented here is based on subjects that have been extensively studied by scholars from many countries.
3: Our contribution, our work, has been to arrange ourselves and organize these elements in a specific sequence and to offer interpretations that allow us this sequence to reveal a coherent meaning. This summary will help us to take a glimpse into the reasons why this religion became a source of inspiration, powerful enough and accessible enough to be embraced by so many peoples. Within it, we can discern a spiritual hope that was renewed over many centuries, expressed through multiple variants of mythological traditions and clearly identifiable deities interconnected with one another. It was a religion capable of developing complex rituals and religious hierarchies as it corresponds to a complete and fully organized spiritual system. But to make this understandable, we have organized the religion in a complete sense from beginning to end in 8 principal points or aspects. And in these 8 points, we can summarize the contents of the pre-Hispanic religion, which are 1, the origin of the world, the origin of the human being, of course. 2 would be the war in the heavens. A very interesting esoteric knowledge here. 3 is the sexual transgression. 4 is a very curious topic on how to restore the damaged tree, because 3, the sexual transgression, means that the tree of the flowers broke. So in this sequence, the 4th point is the restoring of how to restore the damaged tree. 5 is the necessity of the presence of Quetzalcoatl. And 6 is the death of the maize god, obviously the death of Quetzalcoatl. 7 is becoming a serpent, symbolically speaking, obviously. And 8 is the ascension to the heavens.
2: Por efectos didácticos de hacer más fácil el estudio, el día de hoy nos vamos a limitar a los primeros 4. El origen del mundo, la guerra en los cielos, la transgresión sexual que quebró el árbol sagrado y la reparación de ese árbol. Solamente hasta ahí.
3: To make the study easier today, we're going to limit ourselves to the 4, the origin of the world, the war in the heavens, the sexual transgression that broke the sacred tree, and the repairment of that tree, just up to there. In a second opportunity, we'll talk about the 5th through the 8th points that we have mentioned. Therefore, as we begin, as all mature and formed religion, there was a way in explaining the origin of the world and the beginning of the human being, the creation of the human being. Therefore, we found that the origin of the world by the gods was realized in different attempts. This, according to the Mayan version, stages in which correspond to the existence and destruction of various previous suns. This is in the Nahuatl tradition, but both realms refer to the same cosmic process. And in that sequence, it's interesting to know that the first manifestation was the fire appearing simultaneously with time itself. From that moment, a process unfolded that was described in various stages until the arrival of the era of the 5th sun, as it is known among the Nahuas.
4: It is significant, for example, that in the Nahuatl language, the word Nahuatl, Xihuit, a single term, has a range of meanings that include fire. For example, year, time, turquoise, and herb, or green grass. Within this symbolic meaning, fire refers to a celestial substance. For example, year refers to time, turquoise to divine origin, and the green herb or green vegetation to an immature state of immaturity. This helps explain that the primordial deity of this religious tradition was Huehueteotl, a word that means the old god or very, very ancient god. For fire was the first principle to emerge. Something of great interest derived from the multifaceted significance word fire, through which celestial fire is united within a divine order at the same time with a cyclical or spiral time and the green vegetation. Since the human being was understood as being placed in the fifth region or direction of the world, precisely depicted with the color green. Therefore, in this religious conceptions, the human being located in the direction of the color green, situated in the center, the one that extends from the earth to the heavens, from the bottom to the top, was a metaphor for that which requires maturity through the passage of time. There is a remarkable conclusion from this. Indeed, within the pre-Hispanic traditions of Mesoamerica, time was a human necessity rather than a necessity of the gods. From this derives the notion that human life itself in these Mesoamerican religious ancient concepts, human life was considered intimately linked to fire, which indicated the divine origin of humanity and the need to utilize fire as an agent of maturation. There were conceptions included that the world originated from fire, that the world is sustained through fire. Therefore, amongst the immense diversity of temples and deities, there was a common characteristic between all the people of ancient Mesoamerica. There existed a unifying element common to them all. In all the temples, the fire was required to remain perpetually burning, highlighting in both cases that the universe was conceived as having three regions: the celestial realm consisting of 13 levels, the underworld had 9 levels, and the surface of the earth was the realm of life of the human being in the middle level. These conceptions place the human being dwelling on the surface of the earth within the intermediate realm, which served as the point of connection between the superior and lower levels, or between the heavens and the earth.
2: Con un dato adicional, la superficie del mundo fue creada por medio del sacrificio, es decir, transformación, de un gran monstruo acuático, de manera que la superficie de la Tierra era simulada por el lomo de un gran cocodrilo, esto entre los mayas, y por una tortuga, la parte de arriba, entre los mayas.
3: An additional significant element is that the surface of the world was believed to have been created through the sacrifice or transformation of a great aquatic monster. As a result, the earth itself was symbolically represented as the back of a gigantic crocodile among the Nahuas and as a great turtle among the Maya. So in a few words, in this brief description of the many heavens and many infernos or infra worlds, And the man in the middle, the traditions of Nahuatl culture spoke about a war that occurred in the heavens. That is a foundational event in history in which the human being lost its original condition through the intervention of the gods among the Mayas. And the Popol Vuh recounts that when human beings were first created, their abilities were diminished through an act known as the clouding of the heavens. Clouding of the heavens carried out by their creators. This action clearly distinguished human beings from their creators, reducing their powers of perception and limiting their capacity for understanding. That was among the Mayas. The equivalent event in the Nahuatl tradition was described as a war of arrows that took place in the heavens, and it was initiated by the god Tlahuizcalpan Tecutli, the lord of the House of Dawn, who launched arrows against Tonatiuh, the sun. As a result of this confrontation, the lord of the House of Dawn was punished by the sun and cast down into Mictlan, the realm of the dead, where he was transformed into the god Iztlacoyutli, which means the curved obsidian knife. This confinement of being sent to the underworld was of such consequences that this new condition of the disgraced deity came to be reflected in the Maíz god himself. This situation was personified through the union of the god called Curved Obsidian Knife and Iztlacoyutli, united with Senteotl. This fusion reveals a very important aspect of the pre-Hispanic religion. If we consider that how we learn in the Gnostic studies that the mature maíz was a metaphor to refer to the human sexual seed, the generative seed, then the union of these two deities suggests that in sex dwells an important aspect that can define the human destiny. And this concept helps explain the extraordinary importance that the Maíz god came to hold within the traditions of ancient pre-Hispanic religion.
2: Y entonces llegamos a este asunto, que es también muy importante, que nosotros hemos identificado como una transgresión sexual, un acto sexual indebido.
3: Then we come to the different point in which we have also come to a point of the sexual transgression, which comes from the consequences of the war of arrows that took place in the heavens, which made it possible that the occurrence of later event of great significance in Nahuatl mythology, protagonized by Lord Tezcatlipoca, which means the smoked, obscured mirror, and of a goddess, Xochiquetzal, because Tezcatlipoca abducts this goddess. Because Xochiquetzal means divine flower, represented as a beautiful young virgin woman whom Tezcatlipoca takes and abducts from the ideal place from where she was found. And this abduction means that we would take away or tear away or pluck the flowers from the tree. This was a symbolism of the sexual transgression through which the flower tree was broken, giving rise to the, so that the gods would do an expulsion of humankind from Tlalocan, from the Garden of Abundance. As a result, the Nahuas called that place Tamuanchan. After the transgression, Tamuanchan means the place from where we come. And also, very interesting, to the place which we yearn to return. This condition of being exiled or expelled was represented by depicting the human being transformed into an ahuiteotl, which means the deity diminished by his vices, possessing a human form, but the body of a deer. That's how that deer was depicted. It is evident that the weakened condition of humankind, subject to the being weak and being submitted to the capricious dominion of Tezcatlipoca, is associated with the sexual transgression, since that dominion, he exerts that dominion by means of his vices, fears, and personal weaknesses. The Nahua myths further relate that after the abduction of Xochiquetzal becomes in a goddess named Inextli, which means she who is covered with ashes, portrayed as a half-naked woman who weeps inconsolably. And it's interesting to consider that Xochiquetzal, the divine flower, was a metaphor for the soul of newly created humanity, which lost its condition of beauty, purity, and virginity by having plucked flowers from the sacred tree, in which in this tree is the very human himself. And the symbolism of plucking the flowers is a metaphor for a sexual act involving the loss of sexual energies, or what is portrayed as animal fornication. This suggests that it's part of the secrets of the pre-Hispanic religion that Xochiquetzal and Inextli are the same deity represented at a different stage of life. Among the Maya, the relationship between human weakness and subjection to the dominion of the human being, to the dominion of Kawil, is frequently depicted and represented in the Maya ceramic art, where he has a human form whose body's serpent emerges springing from one of his legs, extending outward and wrapping itself around a beautiful naked woman. From the jaws of this great serpent emerges an elderly man who seduces her. The status of the figure emerging from the serpent Kawil as an old man, together with the condition of the woman as a virgin maiden of the seduced woman, indicates that the scene is about an improper sexual act. That sexual act centered on the serpent Kawil and the beautiful young woman, a symbol of the state of innocence of the soul of the newly created humanity, brought about a condition of harm to the human being, represented through self-decapitation and by his transformation into a deer, or the appearance of deer antlers. Among both the Nahuas and the Maya, the deer were among the most highly valued prey in hunting, consequently representing the human being as a deer suggests that this transgressive act caused humanity to assume the condition of a sacrificial victim destined to be hunted. In other words, punished by the gods. This is a very interesting part. Therefore, in the case of the Mayan art, no images of the broken tree have been preserved, but we do have preserved representations of the tree standing upright with a sacred bird perched upon its summit, clear symbols of splendor and plenitude. Furthermore, the imagery found on Maya Codex styles these ceramics makes it possible to observe the relationship between the sexual act performed by the old man emerging from the serpent Kawil and the young virgin woman which is related with the death of Itzamna, the depiction of the human being as a deer or bearing deer antlers, and the associated self-decapitation. All these events are interconnected amongst each other. And it's very important to consider that in various academic studies that are recent have been demonstrated that the Maya god Kawil of Maya origin has his equivalent in the Nahua god Tezcatlipoca. Both are intimately associated with the smoking of the heavens or the clouding of the heavens, or with the smoking of the mirror, in a way that about the heavens that is foggy is an impediment to seeing and interacting with the gods among the Maya. And the second, the Nahuas, with a similar meaning, considering that Tezcatlipoca's smoke, obscured mirror, refers to human consciousness and the capacity for understanding of the human being. So it's noteworthy that a clouded sky, so observe this, the clouded sky indicates that it can be cleared by the rising of the sun, just as a tarnished mirror can be polished and brightened in order to see things beyond the ordinary. It's appropriate to note here that listens to us tonight, that one of the epithets of Quetzalcoatl, the most representative opponent of Tezcatlipoca, was Tezcatlanextia, which means polished mirror or a completely cleansed mirror. In other words, the diminished condition of humanity and its subject to death embodied in Tezcatlipoca is not a permanent condition. It has a solution. A solution exists. The mirror can be cleansed. Therefore, the abduction of Xochiquetzal by part of Tezcatlipoca and the seduction of the beautiful maiden by the serpent Kawil are equivalent events, similar by the effect that they produce upon humanity. In both cultures, in Maya and Nahuatl, the self-inflicted decapitation and the resemblance of the human being to a deer are intimately associated with the original sexual transgression. This is a religious concept of the ancient Mesoamericans. In this regard, then, it's appropriate to say and observe that certain Nahua codices depict a decapitated human being, but walking, semi-nude, but instead of with a head, in place of a head, it has two serpents. This figure appears beside the flower tree broken at its trunk. Nearby stands the sacred bird, likewise decapitated, while the man that walks without a head, Xochiquetzal, witnesses the entire scene. These representations clearly relate to the same event. The broken tree, the decapitated sacred bird, the decapitated human being, and Xochiquetzal as the one affected by the occurrence. It is significant because this has to do with the soul in this religion. In these scenes, whether represented individually or together, they constitute an important component of the religious art of all the peoples of Mesoamerica. The Nahuas, in the Nahua myths, in relation to this, it is mentioned that the fourth Tezcatlipoca, depicted in blue and possessing an injured leg, was known by the epithet of Maquiscoatl, two-headed serpent, whose image was worn as a bracelet. This symbolism indicates that The figure represents the human being who walks upon the surface of the earth, while the blue coloration of his body signifies that it's of divine origin, while the injured leg symbolizes an evident weakness resulting from embodied existence. Likewise, the presence of something very significant, of only having two serpents in place of the head, which signifies a self-inflicted injury. All of these traits derive from the abduction of Xochiquetzal by Tezcatlipoca, that is, from the primordial transgressive sexual act. It is pertinent to observe that the iconography of the Nahua and Maya codices suggests that at some point in their history, humanity lost the fire, which we infer that this occurred as a consequence of sexual transgression, like we learn in the Gnostic doctrine, as well as the existence of special ceremonies that were essential for the kindling of a new fire performed. And those ceremonies were annually, every 4 years, every 8 years, and every 52 years. These intervals were associated with a human being time to the year, the cycles of Venus, and the 4 and 8 years, and corresponding to the time of the world cycle, 52 years. Each anniversary was marked by increasing solemnity and ceremonial magnificence. With that context, we come to a very special place, which is of how to repair the damaged tree. We already saw how it is broken. So now we see a very direct link of the interpretation of the code Nahua codices, which left us the representation of the Nahua codices and the epithet of Maquiscoat, and the very interesting place, which is the ball game. The sequence allows us to interpret that there is a close relationship between self-decapitation depicted in Maya ceramics and Nahua codices, which left the human being with only two of the serpents, as shown in at least one Nahua codex and in the epithet Maquiscoatl, and in the representation of the ball players with seven serpents in place of the head. That is, the harm produced by sexual transgression is understood to have removed five of the seven serpents. This loss was represented by the image of the flower tree broken through its trunk. The work of raising that tree once again as a task attributed to Yakatecutli, one of the manifestations of Quetzalcoatl, consists of carrying out the proper transformation upon mature maize. It is therefore not coincidental that in some representations, the sacred tree itself appears in the form of a maize plant. If we consider that the epithet Maquiscoatl, the two-headed serpent, referred to the human condition, and that this condition is related to the symbolism of the sacred ball game. Given that the underlying premise is that the common person was presented as decapitated and naked, and we can explain why, surprisingly, the ball players are not shown with two, but with seven raised serpents, and are depicted fully dressed in their ceremonial attire. We consider that the images of the human being with two serpents and of the ball players with seven serpents in place of the head form part of a single visual narrative in which the players bearing seven raised serpents appear in a posture of display as if having achieved something significant, that is, having begun with two, they have succeeded in restoring their own tree. in the past and now appearing in the splendor of the seven raised serpents. To this interpretation, which integrates various deities of different symbols carved in stone and images presented in codices derived from different Mesoamerican peoples based on the thematic similarity generally recognized in pre-Hispanic religion, we must add one of the lesser known aspects of the period prior to the arrival of the Spanish.
2: ¿Sí? La de concebir al ser humano integrado por varias ánimas o espíritus.
3: Which is the conception of the human being as composed of multiple souls or spirits. The topic of animic entities is now well known through numerous ethnographic and anthropological studies, which have demonstrated an evident point in pre-Hispanic conceptions. The human being of this region was composed of multiple components, one of flesh and bone, and several entities referred to as souls, vaporous bodies or spirits, which are understood as the sources of animic forces that provide identity, vital breath, independent consciousness from the physical or the material body, as well as the special capacities. We have reached the conclusion that what researchers have termed independent consciousness, vaporous bodies, souls, animic entities, are the spiritual bodies that form part of the human being and that are present in many other cultures and the religions of the entire ancient world. We can state that these vaporous bodies, without a doubt, or those souls correspond to what in the Gnostic studies we know is referred to as the internal bodies or spiritual bodies. Thus, if these four vaporous bodies are added to the flesh and bone body, the five serpents that must be raised again are completed. Therefore, those souls or spiritual forces referred to by some specialists as animic entities had specific names among the Nahuas. They are published. For example, it's interesting to know that the human being on the base of all of this, the Nahuas called Tlacat, the diminished one. They called the human being this, Tlacatl, in an evident reference to the episode in which the human being committed an improper sexual act and thereby caused harm to himself. He became diminished. In regards to the internal bodies, amongst the Nahuatl, their titles are the following: the Tonali, which provides vigor, growth, and personality. Tonali is related with the physical vitality and with destiny, which was determined by the supernatural forces corresponding to the ritual calendar at the time of birth. The Nahuatl Tonali corresponds to the Bahis of the ancient Maya and to the Kinal of the Yucatec Maya. The Tonali was believed to reside in the head and corresponds to the etheric body. And there was another, which was called Ihiyotl in Nahuatl. Yotl is associated with the passions, physical vigor, this soul, this spirit is related with the emotions in general. This entity leaves the body during sleep. The Ihiyotl was believed to be located in the liver and corresponds to the astral body, without a doubt. Then the Teyolia was associated with the consciousness, with the intellectual functions and memory. It was considered that very important entity, which was one of the components of the human being which persists after death and which one may journey to the afterlife, and amongst the Mayas were called olis, or heart, and the pixan in Yucatec Maya. There's no doubt that this is related with the mental body, and among the Maya, the olis was closely associated with the maíz god and corresponds to the mental body. In Ehecat is spirit among the Nahua, corresponds to a form of possession not all human beings possess, but rather one that is distinctive of certain rulers and religious dignitaries. The Maya equivalent is known as Sakikal, white spirit, which shares similar characteristics as a privileged attribute restricted to select individuals. It corresponds to the causal body.
4: It is interesting to know that the Maya term chulil, meaning soul or spirit, is plural in form and refers collectively to all the animic entities that constitute the human being. To this, we may add that among the Maya rulers were often designated with the title Halak Uinik, true men, in contrast to the condition of the common human being whose capacities were diminished by the gods, according to the Popol Vuh.
3: With this interpretive framework, the physical body and the four vaporous bodies, or animic entities, constitute the five serpents that must be raised again, which, when added to the two that did not fall, total seven, representing plenitude. Of these, the seven corresponds to spirit, known as Ehecat among the Nahua and Sakikal among the Maya. That seventh serpent is represented as a flowering tree rather than in the conventional serpent form assumed by the other six in the Balcourt panel of Chichen Itza. It is interesting to know that the name given to the serpents that replace the head of the decapitated ball player at Chichen Itza is Lin Huac Can, world tree or life, tree of life, an eloquent confirmation that both the damage inflicted upon the Nahua sacred tree.
2: No sé si sea necesario hacer una pequeña pausa o continuamos.
3: We're going to go ahead and take a small break.
0: Pues como tú prefieras, Fernando. 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
1: Well, we are retaking the activity, so Fernando, you can continue.
2: Sí, claro. Una vez que hemos repasado, visto que los nahuas y los mayas,
3: we will continue then, of course. We have overviewed and seen that the Nahuas and the Mayas, they knew the spiritual bodies. And it's interesting to know that amongst the Mayas, the word shulel, which means soul or spirit, is a plural word in a form and refers collectively to all the animic entities that constitute the human being. To this, we may add that among the Mayas, Maya rulers were often designated with a title Halak Winik, a word which means true man, in contrast to the condition of the common human being whose capacities were diminished by the gods, according to the Popol Vuh. Within this interpretive framework, the physical body and the four vaporous bodies or animic entities constitute the five serpents that must be raised again, which, when added to the two that did not fall, which are a total of seven, representing plenitude. Of these, the seventh corresponds to the spirit known as a Hekat among the Nahua and Sakik'al among the Maya. That seventh serpent is represented as a flowering tree rather than in the conventional serpent form assumed by the other six in the ball court panels of Chichen Itza in Yucatan. It's interesting to know that the name given to the serpents that replace the head of the decapitated ball player of Chichen Itza has a name of Wak Khan, word that means world tree, or in other words, tree of life. A confirmation that's eloquent that both the damage inflicted upon the Nahua sacred tree and the seven raising of the serpents once again referred to the same underlying theme. In general terms, these animic entities together integrated the common human being. It was not possible to possess only one or two of them. As long as a person remained alive, these entities existed together with a flesh and bone body. It was only through death that the four entities or souls dispersed or separated from the material body, as illustrated on one of the pages of Codex Laud of Nahuatl origin.
2: Entonces, estas nociones explican que las bases teológicas y las disciplinas.
3: Therefore, these concepts explain why the theological foundations and spiritual disciplines of the ancient pre-Hispanic religion are based on the Maíz god, called among the Mayas the deity known as Hun Nal Ye, interpreted as one maíz kernel or first seed, while among the Nahua peoples he was known as Senteotl, which is the first god or original deity, pointing out that in the spiritual path begins with transformations that can be affected upon mature maíz, that is, with the transmutation of the sexual energies. This symbol precisely reflects the primordial injury that humanity is believed to have inflicted upon itself through a transgressive and unauthorized sexual act. The special power residing within the human sexual seed was personified by a deity known as Chicomecoatl, in other words, the seven serpents, which at the same time is a Senteotl's calendarical and esoteric name. That means that when Iztaccíhuatl, the white woman, which is in a dormant state, when she awakens, she becomes into Cihuacóatl, the female serpent, the most esteemed companion of the warrior engaged in the sacred war. When that serpentine power reaches its fullest potential, it precisely assumes the identity of the seven-headed serpent. In other words, Chicomecoatl. This means and proves that through the successive transformations of mature maize, it becomes possible to attain the state represented by Chicomecoatl. This symbolism explains that Senteotl, the first god, is the initial stage of a lengthy spiritual process in which both deities, Senteotl, the god of maize, and Chicomecoatl, the seven serpents, were understood as being intimately interconnected. All of these goddesses were honored with the epithet Tonantzin, our revered mother, as well as with another less widely known title, Cuscamiao, which means necklace of maize blossoms, or by extension, the finest essence obtained from maize, an appellation associated with Chicomecoatl. It's important to note here the intimate relationship that existed in Nahua religion between Senteotl, the primordial god, and Xochipilli, the flower prince. But it's also a metaphor to say the purity of sexuality, the purity of sex. In other words, there exists a profound connection between mature maize and love, since Xochipilli represents the purity, inspiration that is indispensable so that the couple can transform their own sexual seed. Ritual offerings of maize in the ceremonial calendar commonly consisted of maize ears of four colors, black, white, yellow, and red. Each color signifies a particular stage in the transformative process through which maize was believed to pass. Curiously, these are the very same colors of alchemy. Finally, if this is not sufficient enough, we know that there was a god called Xipetotec, which means our Lord of the covering, our Lord of the new garments, and it was served by priests devoted exclusively to his service, in which while participating in the ceremonies of consecration of new warriors of the sacred war, where these priests placed a yellow painted human skin, those priests, while placing this skin over their own bodies, the adhered skin with his vestment placed in their bodies conferred upon them a distinctive special status for which they received the name known as Tototecti, lords of fire or those filled with fire. Therefore, the sacred vestments associated with Xipetotec received the name known as Tehuitlaquemitl, which means golden sacred vestments. Thus, the newly consecrated warrior worked upon Senteotl, his very own mature maize, under the protection of Xochipilli, the purity and inspiration of love. He thereby became the warrior, the night drinker, the one who is enraptured, full of ecstasy by the fragrance of flowers, while steadfastly resolving not to pluck them again. Through disciplined perseverance, he sought to fill with fire his own subtle or vaporous bodies, aspiring ultimately to merit the distinction of being clothed in those sacred vestments. when the warrior attains the degree of Tototecti, the Lord filled with fire, he is considered prepared for the arrival of Quetzalcoatl in his life.
2: Esta es la parte número cuatro de las ocho. Y vamos a hacer una pausa,
3: this is the fourth part from all of the eight, and we're going to do a pause, as we commented in the beginning, so that in another opportunity that we have, we can participate with Radio Karate again and give continuity to the remaining parts of this topic of the pre-Hispanic religion. So we do a pause to give opportunity to the public who listens. And if you have a question in regard to what today we have shared with you, thank you.
0: Pues muchas gracias, Fernando, por esta conferencia tan maravillosa.
1: Thank you very much, Fernando, for this marvelous collection. We are going to remember to our listeners that is the didactic material available for the English speakers, which you can request if you like. We can send it by email, or you can download it in the comments of the activity in the app of Telegram for mobile cells. You can ask questions you are interested, and you can do it through the app Karate for mobile cells in the ACRU section of, or on the website in the part of contacts. Fernando, let's go to start with a few questions. Let's go to the first one.
0: Hola, Fernando. Muchas gracias por esta conferencia. Mi pregunta es si hay alguna relación entre la danza del venado del norte de México y el simbolismo del venado de los náhuatls.
1: That's it. Hi, Fernando. Thank you so much for this lecture. My question is if there is any relationship between the dance of the deer from the north of Mexico and the symbolism from the náhuatls.
2: Bien, no está de más comentar que precisamente me encuentro en Sonora, de donde es originaria esa danza, la danza del venado.
3: Find ourselves actually in Sonora, which is the place of the dance of the deer, but we have not found a relationship between the dance of the deer with the symbolism of the origin of Maya and Nahuatl, which was a representation of the deer. This is a symbolism that was more towards that animal with abundant flesh and it was very precious skin and everything, was a form of indicating that the human being that is submitted to its vices, weakened by its defects, is also related with the gods punishing them. And so the human being as a deer has a symbolic and profound religious aspect. But we don't find it in the deer dance. That's what I can comment.
0: Muy bien. La siguiente pregunta nos dice, ¿hay alguna relación entre el árbol de la vida judaico y el árbol de la vida prehispánico?
1: Very well. The next question is this. Is there any relationship between the tree of life from Judaism and the tree of life from Hispanic culture?
2: Vaya, muy interesante la pregunta, porque sí hay relación, solo con unas...
3: This is a very interesting question, because there is a relationship, but with a few differences. The tree of life of Kabbalah, of the Hebrew traditions, has seven points or stages, seven sephiroths, and the pre-Hispanic tree only has seven, although both trees in the tradition Kabbalistic and in the pre-Hispanic, there must be raised again. You know, it's very interesting. The only thing that we can think that the tree of the sephiroth, if we take away the three superior sephiroths, we have seven. And we can say that the pre-Hispanic tree of life was represented by six flowers and a bird at its summit of the seventh flower, the seventh serpents. So if we analyze for a moment the sephiroth, the tree in the superior part, this most highest spiritual part, this is the same process in which the human being has to do. Raise the tree of life or repair the sacred tree, which is very interesting. That's what I can comment to our friend who made this question.
0: Muchas gracias. La siguiente pregunta nos dice, ¿podrías explicar si hay alguna relación entre el simbolismo cristiano de comer la manzana del árbol prohibido y el simbolismo de arrancar las flores del árbol?
1: Yes, thank you very much. The next question, it reads, could you please explain the relationship between the Christian symbolism of to eat the apple from the forgiven tree and the symbolism to tear the tree from the tree?
2: Sí, hay algo ahí que los puede unir o puede adentrarnos a los simbolismos.
3: Yes, there is something there that can unite and deepen within the symbolisms. If we have and we analyze more in depth the episode in which Adam and Eve ended up eating the fruits of the tree of the good and the evil, that act induced by the serpent over Eve and consumed along with her husband to eat fruits of the tree of the good and the evil is in reality a metaphor of the sexual act, in which what is fornication, which word means to release our own waters. And in the pre-Hispanic religion, the act of plucking flowers of the sacred tree, and that broke the tree, as we have been commenting and is highly documented, is associated with the sexual act of a seduction of a prohibited sexual act. Therefore, although they're bit distinct figures, eating fruits or plucking flowers, in both cases, those relationships or those stories are metaphors of the relationship of a sexual act, which is of a transgressor, prohibitive or unauthorized action, not authorized by the gods. And so that there is a relationship, and there's very interesting to know that thousands of kilometers of distance from distinct languages, different cultures, different religions exist, and that we find this same iconography and symbolisms. This is what we can comment.
0: Muchas gracias por la respuesta. La siguiente pregunta nos dice, muchas gracias por esta hermosa conferencia. ¿Qué nombre usaban los náhuatls o mayas para referirse a los agregados psicológicos? ¿Y qué símbolos o animales usaban para representarlos?
1: Thank you so much for the answer. The next question, it reads, thank you so much for this beautiful lecture. What name use the Mayas or the Nahuas to refer to the psychological aggregates? And what symbols or animals use to represent them?
2: Bien. Tenemos mucho más información entre los Nahuas.
3: Very well. We have lots more information amongst the Nahuas because when the Spaniards came, there was a religion that was actual. The Mayas was a bit more lost in time and there was less data. Therefore, amongst the Nahuas, the psychological defects were represented as the deer, those little animals that live in the subconscious world of our mind that produce themselves in a very fast pace, that if they leave their home, you cannot catch them because they're very fast. Rabbits must be caught with intelligence, with traps, and in a way that the psychological defects, they're called rabbits. And in Nahuatl, there's a term called 400 rabbits. This term refers to a very numerous amount of rabbits. And these 400 rabbits were also the deities of alcohol, of pulque. When the person was dominated by these vices submitted by Tezcatlipoca, it was said that they were aconejado, they were rabbit-like. And the condition of being drunk is a condition that it produces a very deep state of sleep. So being drunk, becoming drunk, it provides a very deep sense of sleep. So in the rabbits is the symbolism or the religious symbolism amongst the Nahuatl of the psychological defects. And the rabbits must know how to hunt, how to eliminate. That is the answer.
0: Muchas gracias. La siguiente pregunta nos la hace Juan desde Celaya, México, y nos dice: buenas tardes. Saludos a Fernando. Aquí siguiéndole para profundizar en el estudio de la religión de Quetzalcóatl. La pregunta es la siguiente.
1: Thank you so much.
0: En el the next question 15 is grados norte,
1: asked by Juan from Celaya, Mexico, and he says, good afternoon. Greetings to Fernando. Here, Luis, keeping the studies of Quetzalcóatl. The question is the following. In the parallel 15 and grade 15, that north that goes to the archaeological sites, path of man, the genital path of the sun has 260 days, and one of days is August 13, that is the same date of the beginning of the long counted Maya, but only in the year 13-4 before Christ. This has any relationship?
2: Bueno, no conozco más detalles de ese paralelo, pero sí de la cronología maya que tenemos muchos años estudiando.
3: Well, entonces, I don't know details about the parallel, but I do know about the Maya, which have studied for a long time, but there must be, just to see the numbers, the 160 days and the days of the calendar, but I do not know that place and I have not investigated, and I could not say more. Perhaps it's a topic that we can talk in the future. That's what I can say.
0: Muchas gracias, Fernando. Nos ha llegado ahora una pregunta de Pedro de la Luz, que nos dice: ¿estos dioses representativos de cada etapa en estos trabajos, alguno ha reencarnado en estos tiempos o en un futuro?
1: Thank you so much, Fernando. Now we have another question from Pedro de la Luz. He says, these gods represent of each stage of our work. Someone has reincarnated in these times or in the future?
2: Bueno, es un tema bastante interesante porque...
3: Well, this is a very interesting topic because not all of the pre-Hispanic gods were deities or spiritual beings that came down to become embodied. Or this is how Master Samael has told us that Tlaloc had a body, and actually today he doesn't, but he will have it in the future era. Therefore, when we talk about, for example, Senteotl, Xochiquetzal, Xipetotec, they are symbolic deities that do not necessarily be spiritual beings. It's a different thing with Xochipilli and Tlaloc. It's a bit hard to distinguish because obviously we have to investigate those superior worlds of the consciousness. I am only limited to say that not all of the gods are spiritual beings. Many of them are symbolic deities to represent the stages of the path, of the spiritual path that conduces from the heaven to earth. What we can say, Peter, is that the symbolic deities, which are 12, along with Quetzalcoatl is 13, called amongst the investigators as those who accompany, which are the gods who accompany Quetzalcoatl, which are symbolic deities who correspond to what we know in the Gnostic studies as the intimate conscious parts of the being. It's to say, if they are not spiritual beings, they're embodying a part. That's what we have found, because that's what the myths say, in a way that there's a lot of topics to study in that realm. That's how we see it, Pedro.
0: Pues muchas gracias, Fernando. No tenemos por ahora ninguna otra pregunta.
1: Well, thank you so much, Fernando. We don't have right now any more questions. If another question will come, we will let you know. And in the next part of this lecture, we will even answer. So we thank you very much to be with us here at Radio Karate and to continue sharing with us this marvelous anthropological work that you have collected for so many years. We will wait eagerly for the next part. We invite our listeners to be in attention for the web or the Telegram to know the next date. So, Fernando, I leave you the microphone to say goodbye. Inverential peace.
2: Paz inverencial. Gracias. Solo me queda agradecerte, Juan Carlos, agradecer también a Ana Luisa y Maggie que...
3: Inverential peace. Thank you. I just want to thank you, Juan Carlos. Thank Ana Luisa and Maggie, who so kindly have given us their time to translate simultaneously, and Elio, who is our host and organizer. Thank you. It's an honor. It gives me so much joy and happiness to be able to communicate in English to other parts of the world, to share this, which we have studied and share with you. And thank you again, and we'll see you and talk to you next time. Inverential peace.

The Precariousness of the Human Psyche. First International Meeting of Hermetic Culture. Guadalajara, Jalisco, Mexico, October 28, 1975. Inverential Peace. There have been some marvelous, extraordinary artistic performances here tonight. The last of these alludes to an emphatical way to the liberation of man. From this platform of eloquence, my very sincere congratulations to the Gnostic brothers who have performed this entire drama. I must also thank the student music group for their wonderful chords with which they have entertained us tonight. Limiting ourselves precisely to the drama that you have just contemplated here on this stage, I will give a short but clear and concise talk. Certainly, inside each person, as you have seen allegorized here, there are many persons. Precisely this belongs to the revolutionary psychology. Soon, my work entitled Treatise of Revolutionary Psychology will be in circulation. In the name of truth, we must recognize that we do not have a defined individuality. I say clearly that many persons live inside each person. This could be rejected by the fanatics of the materialistic dialects, but it could never be rejected by truly intelligent men. Anger, greed, lust, envy, pride, laziness, gluttony, with all their ramifications, constitute, ultimately, a series of successive eyes that live within us, here and now. Within us, there is currently no authentic individuality. No one is the same even for half an hour. If I thought that one of you is the same for half an hour, obviously, I would not only be abusing you, but, moreover, and what is worse, I would also be abusing myself. Thus, we do not have an authentic individuality. The eye that today swears eternal love to a woman is later displaced by another eye that has nothing to do with that oath. The eye that today swears eternal love to a cause is later displaced by another eye that has nothing to do with that. Many times I have said that our Gnostic movement is a moving train. Some passengers get on at one station and get off at another. Rare is the one who makes it to the final station. It is that, in reality and in truth, people do not have a permanent center of gravity. There are many persons within each person. This also explains the doctrine of the many. This also explains, in an emphatic way, the multiple contradictions that occur within our psyche. If we could look at ourselves in a full-length mirror, just as we are, we would go crazy. We are full of terrible contradictions. As soon as we affirm something, we deny it. As soon as we befriend someone, we become their enemies. As soon as we get excited about a business, we tear it apart. We do not have continuity of purposes. Sometimes we say, "I am going to study medicine or law." And then we regret it. We say, "No, I am not interested in medicine anymore. I will see what else I can study." Sometimes we say, "I am going to soldier in the Gnostic ranks. I am going to work for the revolution of the consciousness." Unfortunately, a drink is given to us, or a person of the other sex shows up on our path, and the house of cards collapses. Or someone offers us the possibility of obtaining a lot of money and running a good business, and then the magnificent intentions that we had get destroyed. I have seen on the path of Gnosis many who are listening to us 15, 20, 25, even 30 years ago. Suddenly, they disappeared, and when they are old, they return saying, "I am going to be a Gnostic. I want to continue on the path of the revolution of the consciousness. I want to fight to liberate myself." Everyone comes and goes. There is no permanent center of gravity. We are true puppets pulled by invisible threads. Each one of our eyes, as you have seen here on stage, controls us by means of invisible threads. It has been said that Mary Magdalene had 7 demons inside her, and that Jesus, the great Kabir, took them out of her body. These are the 7 deadly sins.
This does not mean that there are not many other eyes. Virgil, the poet of Mantua, said, "Even if we had 100 tongues to speak and a palate of steel, we would not finish enumerating all of them completely." This is how innumerable our defects are. So, what you have seen performed on stage tonight has a true reality. The doctrine of the many affirms that we do not have an individual I, but many eyes. There is the I love, the I hate, I am jealous, I am rancor, I am resentment, I have lust, I am going to take revenge, I am a merchant, I need money, etc. All of those multiple eyes fight within us. They fight for supremacy. Each one of them wants to be the master, the best one, the Lord. We truly resemble a house full of many servants, where each one of them feels that he is the master. None of them feels small. Each one of them wants to be in charge. So, where is our true reality? Which is our authentic individuality? Tonight's scene has been clear, objective, for those who are truly willing to comprehend. The consciousness is the most worthy thing that we have inside of us. Unfortunately, it is imprisoned, bottled up, crammed in between all those eyes that dwell within us. Now you will understand why people have the consciousness asleep. However, everyone thinks that they are awake. If those present here truly realize that they are asleep, they would cease to be machines. They would become awakened creatures. Some time ago, I saw an unusual event in the middle of the street in the Federal District. I want to refer to a young man who worked in Light and Power, an electric company. The man was coming down the street, serenely. While passing near a building located on the corner, a piece of material that was part of the cornice fell like a lightning on his head. The man, in fact, lost consciousness. He was seen lying on the ground, depleted, likely almost dead. His colleagues picked him up while dying and took him away. This is nothing amazing, is it? This matter of someone getting hit by a piece of falling cornice from an old building and knocking him down in the middle of so many people? It seems normal. It is a matter of an accident. And truly, this is nothing new. The novelty is not this, no, my dear Gnostic brothers. The novelty is with the crowd of thousands of people who gathered under the ruins of that building to look up. Many of them stood below, exactly below the piece of cornice, in a position to look up vertically. This is why I was amazed. Therein lies the state of unconsciousness in which humanity finds itself. I also remember something extraordinary about 20 years ago. It happened while I was in a market called Mercado Gomez. In the federal colony, in the district, a dynamite store suddenly exploded. Many objects were seen flying in the air. It seemed as if the earth had shaken. Dust, ruins, desolation. Women with their children were running through that market. The merchants abandoned their stalls without caring about the money or the merchandise. Then something extraordinary happened. The firemen arrived. Good servants of humanity. The smoke eaters, as we always called them. Eager to give their very last drop of blood for their fellow men. For that is how those forbearing men are, who truly sacrifice themselves for the people. When I saw them arriving in their vehicles, ringing the sirens and their bells, I could only exclaim, "Out of all those who are now going into the place of the explosions, not one will come out alive." No sooner said than done, the second explosion came, and those men disintegrated atomically. They were never found. The only thing that could be found was the boot of a sergeant. Certainly, their merit, their courage was highly praised. They truly deserve it. But there is something else. There is no doubt that these men were asleep. Yes, their consciousness was profoundly asleep. If it had been awakened, it would not have occurred to them to go inside a dynamite store. Thus,
The poor people are asleep, and unfortunately, they have the consciousness bottled up among all those eyes that we carry within us and that personify our defects. We are poor machines controlled by invisible threads. Those eyes have us in their clutches. This is how the show has been presented tonight, in such a clear and wonderful way. Many times in the infinite cosmos, there is some catastrophe. It may be the case that one planet collides with another, and then the cosmic forces of that catastrophe reach Earth, touch the human machines, harm them, and millions of human beings launch themselves into war against millions of human beings, raising flags, slogans, saying, "I will fight for freedom, for democracy," etc. They are millions of machines fighting against millions of machines, all unconscious, all asleep. They do not realize that what happened is that they have been harmed, touched by electric currents of extremely high voltage. And what shall we say about the Solionensis? It happens that sometimes the Baliuntus sun approaches our solar system. When that happens, our solar system reacts tremendously. It puts into action a great electric force, an extremely high voltage, and the whole Earth, so to speak, receives a voltage of extraordinary forces. As a sequence or corollary, the unconscious human machines, without knowing what to do, without feeling moral responsibility of any kind, throw themselves into great revolutions. This is how the Bolshevik Revolution of 1917 broke out. So what happened? The Tsar and the Tsarina were sacrificed, and the head of the Tsar, impaled on a spike, was exhibited on the streets of Moscow. Similar Solionensis occurred in ancient Egypt. Between dynasties, there were some Solionensis, and people launched themselves violently against their rulers. We can still remember the unusual case of one of those revolutions of blood and liquor. The people, during the Solionensis, killed all governors, and their bodies were tied by an iron cable, a macabre chain that was then tied to a few bulls and thrown into the Nile. The violent Solionensis brought about another similar case. Then, in order to name a new ruler, a barbarian system was established. It was demanded that the man who had the highest number of human eyes in a giant jar could become pharaoh. And of course, think of how many victims, how many people were left without their dear eyes. There were unusual cases between one dynasty and another. This was always due to the Solionensis. And what can we say about the French Revolution? Millions of people perished in it. The heads of Marie Antoinette and Louis XVI fell. The guillotine did not respect anyone, not even the guillotine, the macabre inventor of that horrifying weapon, not even Robespierre, who wanted to make an extraordinary revolution. That macabre man had to climb the scaffold and wrote on the scaffold stone, with his own blood, "Credo in unum Deum." The French Revolution would never have broken out if there had not been a Solionensis. What can we say about the sunspots? We know quite well that these happen periodically. It was some sunspots that provoked the 1914 to 1918 war. It was the sunspots clearly seen from all the observatories of the world that made people so restless and so desperate that it led them to the battles of the Second World War. But the people who have the consciousness perfectly asleep, who know nothing about these things, who do not believe in any of these things, fly flags, radiate slogans, fight for democracy, to make a better world, etc. Thus, people are asleep. They sleep profoundly and will continue to sleep until they resolve to put an end to all those eyes that personify our mistakes and that we carry inside ourselves, here and now. We think that we are individuals when we are just machines. We never accept to be treated as machines. We cannot accept others thinking that we are asleep. We feel awake, very awake, but in truth, we are asleep. Now you will understand why the Christ, there on the Calvary, exclaimed, "My Father, forgive them, for they do not know what they are doing."
if those who crucified him had been awakened, you can be absolutely sure that he would not have been crucified. What awakened person would dare to crucify the Lord of glory? What awakened person would dare to poison, for example, Gautama Sakyamuni, the Buddha? What awakened person would have dared to bring poison to Milarepa, that powerful initiate of Eastern Tibet? Only those asleep are capable of those things. Continuing with these disquisitions, I say, it is necessary to awaken. First of all, we have to accept the doctrine of the many. I do not want to force you today to accept that doctrine in a dogmatic way. I only want to invite you to accept it by means of an in-depth analytical reflection. It is enough to understand that we are full of terrible contradictions. It is enough to know that we are not the same, not even for half an hour. We ourselves realize our contradictions, but we patch them up by trying to make mental juggles with the aim of self-deceiving. If we accept our contradictions, if we accept that we say one thing in one moment and another in another moment, that today we swear love and tomorrow we hate, we would frankly end up crazy. This is why we prefer to deceive ourselves and to come up with very lucid phrases such as, well, well, well, I already reflected on it. Well, I already thought that it's better not this way, it's better to do it the other way, etc. This is how we self-deceive. Yes, the thing is that I am very reflective. Yes, it's just by analyzing things I think it's better this way and not that way, as I had originally thought. What a silly little way of self-deceiving, right? Where is our individuality? Today we promise something and tomorrow we promise something else. Today we say one thing and tomorrow another. What continuity of purpose do we truly have? Within us live many persons, many ghosts of ourselves, many eyes. Each one of those eyes is a complete person by itself. That is, many persons inhabit the human body. The I hate, the I love, the I envy, the I have jealousy, the I have lust, etc. There are also prestidigitator eyes who are capable of making noises, sounds, raising tables, juggling of all kinds. This is well known to specialists in practical magic in the experimental type of psychism. But if we do not analyze ourselves, if we do not reflect upon the doctrine of the many, if we merely reject it just like that, if we do not open ourselves up to the new, then no change will be possible. When we accept the doctrine of the many, it is possible for us to change. When we accept the doctrine of the many, we are really determined to eliminate those many that live inside us in order to liberate the consciousness and radically awaken. First of all, it is necessary to accept the doctrine of the many. It is precisely in practical life where we can discover ourselves. Practical life is a wonderful psychological gymnasium where we can self-discover in relation to our fellow men, with our friends, in relation to our coworkers, at home, in the office. If we are alert and vigilant as the sentry in times of war, we can self-discover. A discovered defect must be properly judged, analyzed, studied, and then dissolved, disintegrated. Observation, judgment, and execution are the three phases of the work to put an end to all those eyes that we carry within, and which essentially torture us. It has been said that the spies in war, first, are discovered. Second, they are judged. And third, they are taken to the firing squad. In this way, we must proceed with those eyes that we carry inside us. First, discover them in relation to our fellow men. Second, study them. Third, disintegrate them. When we have already discovered an eye, it is worth analyzing it. But for the process of disintegration, we need a force that is superior to the mind. The mind by itself cannot eliminate any defect. It cannot alter it radically. The mind can only pass the defects from one level to another, hide them from itself or from others, justify them, etc. But it cannot fundamentally alter them. We need to eradicate the psychological defects from our psyche, and this is only possible by appealing to a power that is superior to the mind. Tonight here, on stage, the Divine Mother has appeared. In the scene we saw how Adam moans, begs,
asks the Divine Mother to disintegrate this or that psychological defect, and she comes with her spear and pierces the error. She turns it into cosmic dust. This is how we must proceed. The Divine Mother of whom all religions speak, God Mother, exists within ourselves, here and now. It is necessary to appeal to that adorable Mother. It is necessary to beg her to help us. She can, with her magnificent power, eliminate from our psyche the defects that we have first observed, and second, judged. It is necessary to observe first, and then to judge, before begging the Divine Mother to eliminate this or that psychological I from within ourselves. If we wanted to disintegrate the I's based on pure analysis, we would not achieve it. We need to use the power of the Divine Mother. She is part of our own inner divine, subliminal being, and if we invoke her with purity of heart, she will assist us. So this is the obvious path to follow for the disintegration of the I's. As within each of them, there is a percentage of consciousness. As we disintegrate them, the consciousness bottled up there will liberate itself. And when the totality of the I's has been disintegrated, when the sinful Adam can raise his sword high to shout, "Long live liberation!" as it was represented here, tonight, on stage, then the consciousness in its totality will also be liberated, awakened. To have the consciousness awakened is something extraordinary, wonderful. When one has a consciousness awake, one can experience the truth directly, right here and now. When one has a consciousness awake, one can see, hear, touch, and feel the great realities of life and death. When one has a consciousness awake, one can remember one's previous lives. When one has a consciousness awake, one can directly experience that which is real. First of all, we need to experience the truth. Jesus the Christ said, "Know the truth, and it will make you free." Truth is not a matter of theories, nor opinions, nor ideas. An opinion, no matter how respectable it may be, is only an opinion and never the truth. Any idea that we have about the truth is not the truth. Any logical concept that we may forge about the truth is not the truth. The truth must be experienced, like when one puts the finger in the flame and gets burned, or like when one swallows water and drowns. The truth is a matter of direct, lived experience, not a matter of theories. Subjective rationalism can build beautiful concepts, but this is not the truth. Two people arguing can speak wonders, so then why don't they agree? Reason can come up with anything. With reason, we can make a mountain out of a molehill, or a molehill out of a mountain. So what? Reason can devise marvels. If we listen to two men arguing, one spiritualist and another materialist, the spiritualist can present any doctrine with a wonderful, extraordinary logic, and the materialist, by antithesis, by opposition, can also create a beautiful, analytical, logical, perfect theory. So what? Which of those two theories, both logical, both structured basis in a reasoning dialectic, is the truth? Reason can come up with anything. The psychological processes of one and the other can be very judicious and analytical, respectable, and whatever one wants, but that is not the truth. The truth must be experienced. I repeat, like when one puts one's finger in the fire and gets burned. "Know the truth, and it will make you free," said the Christ. Disintegrate the eyes, reduce them to cosmic dust, and the consciousness will remain free, awakened. Then, and only then, can we clearly experience that which is the truth, that which is the real, that which can make us free, here and now. Beyond the Mind. Third Chamber, Mexico City, 1974. With all that we have heard from the brothers, obviously, we are certainly in a regrettable state. True machines, subject to external and internal laws, to forces of action and reaction, etc.
Obviously, the intellectual animal mistakenly called man does not possess an individual mind. Actually, that rational homunculus possesses many minds. We have been told, and it is true, that any advanced esotericist can verify it for himself, that the ego is not individual. The ego, in itself, is a sum of psychic aggregates, as it is said in esoteric Buddhism. Each one of the aggregates that make up the myself, the oneself, the I, the ego, is an entity, is an I with its own mind. So, each of those I that make up the set called ego has its own mentality, its own criteria, its own ideas, beliefs, emotions, passions, volitions, etc. All these little quarrelsome and screaming I's, which together form the so-called psychological ego, or myself, quarrel with each other, dispute over supremacy. Each of them wants to control the capital centers of the organic machine. When any of them manages for a moment to dominate the situation and control the human organism in its totality, it feels it is the only one, the master, the lord, and even dares to sign some commitments. Many times it swears eternal love to a woman. But later, when such an ego, when such an I is displaced by another that has nothing to do with the oath, the house of cards falls and the woman is left disillusioned. Other times, any one of those many I's

ourselves. We know that we are full of contradictions. We do not ignore it. But we always do a lot of juggling or balancing, looking for readjustments, and with justifications, we look the other way, as they say. We self-deceive ourselves, deep down, with the evident purpose of running away from ourselves, of not wanting to see the crude realism of our contradictions. In no way would we like to know that we are half crazy. It is necessary to understand all this thoroughly. We do not possess an individual mind, a mental body. However, Mr. Leadbeater, Annie Besant, Blavatsky, etc., speak to us of the inferior manas of theosophy, of the concrete mental body, etc. We say to ourselves, we ask ourselves, but how is it possible that clairvoyants like Max Heindel, Arthur Powell, Mr. Leadbeater, or Besant were wrong? Did they not see, with their sixth sense, the mental body? Did Mr. Leadbeater, for example, not study the seven subplanes of the world of the mind? So why this error, gentlemen? Or is it that we have to disprove or disqualify the esoteric or pseudo-esoteric investigators? And if they are clairvoyant, why were they wrong? Each of these questions is enigmatic. However, I invite you to reflect. It is not enough to exclusively possess the clairvoyant faculty. It is also necessary to have initiation. That some of them have had initiations is something that we cannot deny. But it is also obvious that they lacked something else. They lacked the knowledge that corresponds to the most advanced schools of the East and the West of the world. If they had possessed certain underlying keys, undoubtedly, they could have seen clearly that what they saw as a mental body with a yellow color penetrating the central nervous system, etc., was not one individual mind, but a group appearing to be a whole. If they had developed in depth the Sarasara, or the center of polyvoyance, they could have verified that what apparently was whole actually was several, that is, a facade of unitary appearance with a varied diversity in the depth. In other words, not mind, but minds. I do not mean to say that people like Mr. Leadbeater or Blavatsky had not developed the Sarasara. What I want to say is that they lacked more degrees in the development of this faculty. And what I am saying is not in the spirit of criticizing, but clarifying. I could hardly criticize those who also fought for humanity, those who certainly cared about teaching. They paved the way for superior teachings. They cleared the way so that later on could come what we are giving now. I am not, in any way, pronouncing myself against theosophists or Rosicrucians, investigators, etc. I only want to expand concepts because they are worthy of respect and veneration. Only those who have created the individual mind have it. It is not possible to create it with theories, as it is not possible for the physical, organic body to be born or created with theories. In the same way that we create the physical body, we also have to create an individual mind. Only through the intelligent transmutation of the sexual hydrogen Si12 is it possible, then, to shape the individual, personal mental body. And only someone who possesses an individual mind is properly prepared for superior objective knowledge. Nor do I want to deify the mind. I just want to

say that there is a need to individualize it and then transcend it. But I wonder if those present here will have an individual mind. I see that they have a set of minds, but not an individual mind. That is, we have reached the stage of the rational animal, the intellectual homunculus, but not the stature of man. This is already different. Now, the mind is not the last word, but it is important to know that we are full of contradictions, because we do not possess an individual mind, that we have to transcend it, it is true, that it cannot take us to enlightenment, that is certain. But it is an instrument of manifestation, in any case, in the world of forms. What is real is beyond the mind. This is obvious. But first of all, one has to have it in order to transcend it later. We cannot climb to the last step without having taken the first steps. The human being, I repeat, is full of the most diverse contradictions. Today he thinks one thing, tomorrow he thinks another, because the ego is a variety. The myself is a bunch. It is a legion. To become conscious of our own errors is cardinal, indispensable, if we really aspire to the intimate self-realization of the being. But this, of becoming conscious of our own mistakes, is not so easy. Sometimes we spend many years struggling to become conscious of some truth. Any one of us knows that 2 + 2 = 4. But I would like to know here, among those present, someone who has consciousness of that truth. Since we were children, we were taught that 2 + 2 = 4. But if there is a brother here who can tell me that he is conscious of that mathematical truth, I would like him to pass between columns to give testimony of that. I do not see anyone who can give such a testimony, because that is very profound. To experience the first logos, the second, the third logos within the great divinity, that is the central sun. One has to experience it, live it, experiment it. Which of you has done it? Who has experienced the mystery of tetragrammaton? I believe that only a Simeon Bar Yochai, the author of the Book of Splendors, could afford such luxury. In any case, we need to become conscious of ourselves, of our own defects. Devi Kundalini Shakti can eliminate. Yes, she has that power. But it is necessary to become conscious of that which we want her to eliminate. Brothers, imagine, for example, that this cup is an eye. If there is essence within this eye, then we would have to free that essence, take it out from there, so that later, when it is empty, the mother can throw it into the abyss. Because if she threw it with the essence inside, then she would also throw our consciousness into the abyss. And instead of doing us good, it would do us harm. How can one liberate that essence, that consciousness that is trapped inside an eye? Only through profound inner meditation. Only by becoming conscious of the error. Once we have become conscious of a certain defect, of the defect trapped here, inside this eye of my example,

0: Welcome, karate listeners, to today's live broadcast on June 20th, 2026. Today we have Victor and Alexandra Flores from Adelaide, Australia, presenting the consciousness and the work with the heart. Victor and Alexandra, welcome.
1: Good morning.
2: Good morning.
0: Yes, good morning to you guys. So we are excited to hear your talk today and what inspired this topic.
2: The work with the consciousness, in Gnosis we know that one of the aims is to awake the consciousness, but to work with the heart is another aim as well. So the working with the consciousness in the heart, it has to be hand by hand. We have been working in investigating, or we can say that putting a hand out or working on ourselves with the merits of the heart, comprehending what the heart does in this work. And the consciousness is a very important part when we're working with the heart. Any decision we have from or in the work or in the path, we need to put it into the heart. It's the door of communication with our being. That is why we are been working with the consciousness in half for a long time, as one.
0: Wonderful. Okay. It's so exciting. So please begin your talk. Thank you.
2: Yes. Good morning, good afternoon, or good night for all the listeners there for the Gnostic community. Today we're going to approach this Gnostic knowledge using the key of self-remembering. Master Samael said that the self-remembering has three main elements: the physical body, the environment, and the consciousness. When we work with the physical body, definitely we're working in the moment. Master Samael said, my consciousness is where my attention is. To have my attention in the physical body, we definitely, if we, this moment, the listeners start having attention in the physical body, let's make it this practical way. If you are having the attention in the physical body, you will find straight away the condition of the body, how the body is sitting, what it's doing. We're able to acknowledge any movement that we do, or even put the attention in any feeling that arise, or the process of thought. So when we speak about the attention in the body, also in the body we have the five centers. That's what we are observing. Observing the physical body and his functions, we find the level of the being. The level of the being definitely allow us, is one of the fundamental teaching of Master Samael, to tell you how you are, to bring you back to the moment. The level of the being will acknowledge what is any process that it comes from, any elements of emotional state, instinctive, any process of reasoning or any mental chatters or any subconscious element that arise. So the level of the being give us the opportunity to observe on that moment what is in the that is processing in the physical body. Saying this, Master Samael give us the beautiful teaching of the recurrences, and the other one was the law of karma. And if we put attention carefully with the level of the being, we are able to stop any process that can create recurrence in any environment or any relationship with anyone. So this is the second aspect of this key of the self-remembering, which is the environment. We are able to interact with the environment when the consciousness is there and not creating any negative recurrence or leave that recurrence that become negative. Instead, we are in control that what happened in that environment. And of course, because of the law of recurrences, the law of karma take place. So the level of the being definitely can change any recurrence. If we change the recurrence, if there's any negative karmic moment or karmic situation, we're able to transform it or to change it. These three beautiful teachings that Master Samael give us allow us to have our hand, the life in our hands. If any moment, any negative karmic situation happening, but we are remember the physical body, we are able to change any level of the being, any anger issue, for example, arise in the emotional center, we're able to stop it. And instead the recurrency comes as a violence argument, we stop that. So therefore the recurrency takes place, but the karma does not take place. And that's a very important element when we are working in not creating any karmic moment, but the consciousness to be aware of me. Who is the consciousness? It's me. In that moment, the essence, in some parts of the teaching said the consciousness is like the tool of the essence, but the essence is the consciousness. The consciousness is the essence. And we are definitely using the consciousness as the consciousness of the being. Unfortunately, we're using in a sleep mode. We are completely hypnotized with the elements we identify, we're fascinated until we become asleep with normal situations of life. So therefore, when we're working in these studies to awake the consciousness, the fundamental base is in the physical and the physical reality that we have. The physical reality allowed me to connect in any moment with my internal reality. And that connection is through to the heart. And that is where the consciousness takes place when it tells me where I am or what I'm doing. Is the process of the consciousness not stop over there, because the spatial sense of the consciousness penetrates the different dimensions. So in any moment, if I'm aware of and I'm connected with the door that opens my internal dimension, which is the heart, I'm allowed to receive any message. Master Samael said the intuition is communication with the being, is the language of the being. When we speak about the three types of relationship, definitely, one is with myself, the other one with environment and others, and the relationship with the being. But in the heart, that type of relationship takes place as well. The heart knows the physical body condition by the circulation of the blood, by the communication that it has with the sympathetic system, nerve system. And we have also the second connection that we have with the heart, which is with others. This communication that the heart does, when the consciousness definitely is not asleep, we connect with the people at that level of the essence to essence. Unfortunately, we communicate with people when we are asleep with personality to personality or personality ego or condition essence. And then we is when we create the recurrences. Our level of being is for that level is at the level of any psychological defect. We gravitating and like and dislike with the personality, and all this mechanical process create this negativity in us. Saying this, the third type of communication is with the heart has is the door to open to my internal dimensions, which is mean the connection with the being, the connection with the different part of the being, to access the library of nature. But I need to exercise the consciousness first. The consciousness awake, as we learn in these studies, by stages, by areas of our life. Someone who work in the as a doctor, for example, or someone who working as a teacher, the consciousness interacting to different environment, the awakening is processed at that level. So with the consciousness awakening, or the process of the consciousness awakening, it takes that time and that opportunity and the environments that we are. Every day is the opportunity. Master Samael said the psychological work is every day. And when we're working with the heart, the important part to work with the heart is to know the functions, the esoteric functions of my heart, but the psychological functions as important as well. So we speak today about that psychological functions as well. And saying this, when the consciousness is alert, means when we are alert as consciousness, because I need to integrate this aspect of the consciousness, something outside of me. It's within me, it's in my words, it's in my emotions, it's in my actions. I need to be aware of those processes consciously. No matter what, it's a psychological arise. For example, vanity, envy, anger arise. I understand that state of consciousness, and I'm able to transform it because I'm able to see it. But if I'm not aware of that, that's the process that we're calling we are asleep. The process takes place in a mechanical way. And when that happens, well, the mistake happens. The recurrences, negative recurrences happen. And then we're going to speak today about these processes, but from the point of view of the heart. So we start saying that we have a journey in the heart. And this journey definitely allows us to connect with the different areas and functions of the heart. In the unfolding of the monads, for example, when they come from the absolute in creation, in the tree of life, we have different dimensions, different sephiroth. But the monad has to get his knowledge of himself in the and for that, the different part of the being have to do their work. We know at this, Master Samael speak about the different part of the being, the 48 part autonomous part, that is the part that are connected to the absolute, or when we study the repentance of Peter Sophia and all this part. But when we work at the level of the physical work in this three-dimensional place, the physical reality, we acknowledge that the relationship with people is in my state of consciousness, but at the level of virtues. The virtue, definitely the duality of this is what we call in the defense. So it's my essence acting wrongly, conditioned in a wrong state. So death, for example, when we speak about the psychological death, this is that correction of that essence. On that moment, in that specific moment, for that specific answer, for that I need to have the state of consciousness. And the key of remembering the being is definitely the most important key when I use as a daily thing, because the divinity need to be present when I'm dying. I need to remember my divine mother in those processes, knowing that she is the one who is teaching me about this condition, and I need to eliminate that condition. And with her force, it's possible. Without her force, it's not possible. But I need to acknowledge her in that process. That's the difference. So the monas have to come to the different dimensions in Sephiroth and gaining his knowledge of himself in different parts of him by learning to do the work. If we said that everything has his knowledge, his gospel, the purpose to know, come to creation is the purpose to know himself, all these things that we learning in this teaching. But the being in itself, in all his parts, need to be integrated in some moments. So, and that is the work what we do with the consciousness. When we said, I need to put my attention in the physical body, and I found an emotional state. Content, for example, is the most basic emotional state that I can use. With the elements of content in my emotional center at the level of the solar plexus, allow me not to go to the negative emotions. When I say this, Master Samael said he has a lecture of the negative emotion. And he said the huge obstacle we have for those one who want or aspire the spiritual life is negative emotions. So the first work on this physical level is not to go to the negative emotion. And we know we have many different ways to just to go to the next, to when we reach that line. That line, I call it the content line, content. And the next one, I'm not content, and then I become unhappy, unsatisfied, frustrated, all these things that lead me to the subconscious level and live in a negative way. Personality, it does or helps that to go always into the fair regions of our subconscious with like and dislike without comprehending those elements. So, but I need to be there to understand these processes. I need to be a witness of this process. And only I can do when I have the attention of the consciousness in my physical body and his process it. Remember the process of physical body, thought, emotions, actions, instinctive functions, all these things. Be aware of those things. Saying this, when the consciousness is aware of any processes, we are able to change it. Now, one of the achievements in these studies is to conquer this matter. We fail as a race to conquer the matter. We're supposed to conquer this three-dimensional world. But for that now is it's a working process that we're doing Gnosis to conquer matter. The first thing in matter, as I said, not identify with any processes, with things. And that is the first things we do, and the personality does that. It helps us to identify quickly with like and dislike. It's easy. Everything is neutral. Everything that we see is neutral. The information is neutral. How we process that information when the consciousness is asleep, it could be mind, ego, or personality. But when the consciousness is present, and then we understand the nature of that, or that impression that are receiving. It could be a chair, it could be a TV, it could be something in the shopping center, it could be a word of someone, it could be an expression in a conversation of anything. So I need to be aware of those processes to become a witness of these things. Sometimes we only witness those processes. And when we witness those processes, the state of consciousness changes. We are not able to be touched by those impressions no more. But it's a working process. I need to be there in order to be a witness. That's the key that I use in my work. And that's what we transfer to the students, to definitely to be alert, to be a witness of your own process. And when someone is interacting with you, we are a witness of that process. So this relationship I have in the second type of relationship we have with others is very useful, because the other person, no matter how it is gravitating in any beautiful virtue or gravitating in any psyche diff, in any psychological aggregate or defect, we are only a witness of those processes. The problem is we identify with those processes. We have to learn to leave those processes to the person in itself. For that is the work of the consciousness, the self-remembering. I need to stand up with that elements of my divine mother, her force, her perception, her comprehension of that moment, knowing that the essence has that force on that moment to stand those impressions. But this is a work in progress, as I said to you. It takes time. Sometimes it's easy to identify with the word, and then we're back again. And Master Samaya said, "It's not the problem is not how many times we fall. It's the thing is we need to get up, not to stay on that state of consciousness. Everything is, as I said before, as a state of consciousness we learn in these studies. A different state of consciousness. My consciousness perceiving something or be a witness of the state of consciousness that I have. I need to be aware of those state of consciousness. Next is definitely the work with the heart. The heart in the esoteric work, Master Samael has a lecture about the cardiac. The cardiac definitely, Master Samael teaches in that lecture, on that teaching, I can say, the way to work with the Divine Mother, the way to use the force of love of the Divine Mother or the being. And he's in between lines, he said, hey, don't gravitate in negative emotions because it's not helping you. We need to gravitate in the values of love of the Divine Mother. And when I say this, love is like an umbrella of virtues. Umbrella of state of consciousness that help us to rise the level of the being. The purpose in these studies every day is to raise the level of the being. We cannot stay for a long time in the same level. We need to keep working. This work of the psychological work and the esoteric work that we do, it never stops. And this is definitely what that's one of the things of the heart. The heart always keep pumping and working, giving the force to the physical body. That's the first relationship we have with the physical body. It gives us that impulse to keep going every day. It's pumping the blood flow to the physical body or everywhere and receive the information how the physical body is. The architect atom is in the heart and it knows what happened. So we receive a beautiful teachings of this this missionary about the heart and Anubis. Some people know when I talk about that teachings. And say the heart definitely when it's in the front of the law is the heart which speaks. No matter how much the person can defend himself, the heart will tell the truth. And that is very, it's so, it makes us to reflect deeply how we are in these processes in the physical normal daily life. Because one thing was if I can be honest with myself in that sense, but internally, do I have that honesty with myself? Can be honest with the people in the environment and everything, but sometimes that honesty, the internal aspect of that honesty can be integrity. There definitely that integrity that I need to, for example, I can speak with someone, but my thoughts are different. My integrity is different on that moment. I mean, it's telling me my internal state. I can have a double thought as a subconscious element, and I need to be witness of that. One of the key masters Samael give us to us is to be conscious of what to bring the consciousness into those processes. When subconscious arrive, make a conscience, he said. And then we finish with that elements, and that's it. Saying this, the aspect of the work or the functions of the heart, he said, the aspect of the work in the functions of the heart are so related to it. Because in the heart, we're going to find the will of the being. I'm not going to find it anywhere. When I'm thinking, isn't the intellect with the higher intellect, the illuminated intellect? The will of the being is processes in the heart. Definitely, the heart need to connect it with the being constantly. And there is stories about how masters connected to the internal dimensions, they received the call. They said one of those was Master Ravaluda. He was receiving the call from his being. They want him to be in the tribunal of the law. So how he received that? Because he was connecting. He was aware of those processes internally. He was aware of those processes from the point of view of the heart. If I say that, the heart was telling him, he training his heart to be alert for that connection. As well, he was with the people around. So he was able to manage that relationship on that moment at once, integrated at once. And that is a very, an aspect that I try to work and encourage the students in this center to integrate. We start with the attention in the body. And then the attention of the body need to be integrated, the process of breathing. It's a moment when we are aware of the process of breathing consciously without put the attention on the breathing process as a main attention. It's part of the awareness of the physical body. And then we are aware of the thought. We are aware of any emotional state. And then when we are aware of, we integrated that and we're working on it. Nothing is separated. I just like bringing in and, hey, what is in here in my emotions? I'm aware of the process of the energy by prana, by inhaling. It sounds like complicated, but it's become easy when we exercise the aspect of the consciousness. One of the attributes of the consciousness is the expansion of the consciousness. When I put my attention in my physical body, I'm aware of any part of my physical body, the sole of my feet, the back, the shoulder. Instantly, I can navigate in my body if my attention is in my physical body. And when I put attention in any psychological processes, and then without forgetting my body, without forgetting the presence of my physical body, and then are able to change something, are able to detect what flavor of those thoughts or those emotions are able to change something or to modify something or to leave it as it is, as a correct answer to that environment. That is a process of the awakened consciousness. The reality of myself is my being. When I'm thinking on that process, I need to think the connection I have with my being, and always is in the heart. So the heart has its own psychology. The psychology is the bridge that we have between my physical body and my internal reality, my esoteric life. My esoteric life has two main elements, my being and karma. So one of the elements to be aware of my physical body and aware of the environment is not to create more karmic relationship or more karmic situation. Instead, to stop that what I already have in recurrences and to change them. Saying this, the relationship with my esoteric life definitely starts in the heart. The psychology of the heart, definitely, Master Samael calls us all the time, we need to learn to think with the heart. We need to learn to think with the heart. But the heart not gonna think in words definitely one of the beautiful things that the heart can produce is the image and projecting into the mind. But unfortunately, we don't have control of that. Another element is the intuitive processes of the heart, which it does impose that create in our state of consciousness information, valuable aspect of the esoteric life that we need to know, decisions that we need to take. That part of the psychology of the heart is very, it's something that I need to use every day as a process of self-remembering. The attention in my heart. I can speak in this moment to the Coradi Radio and aware of the process of my heart, awareing at least the pulses of my heart, not forgetting the pulses of my heart. But that integration, it takes a little bit of time because we need to acknowledge first the part that I need to integrate. It's not just to thinking about it. I need to feel it. I need to incorporate it as ones in my body. I need to make it united as a one function with my breathing, a one function with the senses of the whole body, to be present in all those levels. The psychology of the heart, we find in my heart the two aspects of my being. My inner father and my inner mother. Definitely, the will of the heart has to be processed. The will of the being, I need to be processed in the heart. And it is necessary to comprehend this and to know how the heart think. As I said before, the heart think. It can project image or the intuitive language of my being. The intuition, those sentiments, those feelings that the mothers have developed when they have child and something happened to the children, and we know this knowledge, that the mother connecting with the child by the heart, by the intuition processes. So that is the thing that we need to develop with our being, but we need to do it. We need to be aware and we need to be connected with the divine mother. As Master Samael said, you want to develop the cardia, you need to love the mother. So this is my first element of my being. My divine mother is my being and a derivative part, Master Samael said. So we must to inform ourselves about these processes. Master Samael said that knowledge starts in the intellect. I inform the intellect about this, but it not stays there. I need to integrate it in my emotional center as a sentiment, as a feelings, to become an action. Definitely, that's the first things I need to do with these functions that I have in my heart. Therefore, this heart has its physical and psychological function as well as its esoteric function. And to transfer this, I need to use the emotional state when I'm in the second level to relate it to others. Because it's very important in this level because the heart will help me to avoid or to stop any karmic relationship. For that, I need to be aware of my emotional state. As I said to you, when working with emotions, we're working with the most basic level to be content. And to be content with in anything, I don't need to be super happy or a bit annoying, just to be there as it is. Anything as it is. You have something, it's okay. You don't have it, it's okay. It's a process that with that okay is a emotional state. It's not just a word that I can, what is the word? I just accept that condition and that's it. I cannot do nothing. With that condition, I do not need to add anything else. When I say, oh, I have it, I have something, that's fine. I don't have it, it's fine. Meaning I don't have to think in this. It's already integrated. I don't need to think it is fine or not fine. I just be content of the situation. I don't need to add anything else. So study the heart from the parameters of the esoteric vision. One side of the heart is basing the activity on a particular actions or will that is, if I said is a part of the self-realization of the being that we need to work on it, at the development of all the virtues of the heart. The one side of the heart corresponds to the father. The other part, it corresponds to my divine mother. This activity of the conscience in our psychology, in one side of the heart, it gives us the capacity to correct ourselves, to do the parlock duties of the being, to die psychologically and esoterically in the defeat, or in other words, is to eliminate the hypnotic condition to make us free our essence. That impulse comes from the heart, not from the mind. We understand that, but the impulse comes from the heart. And to create this, definitely to do the will of the being, as I said before, it comes from the heart. Now, the other side of the heart correspond to my divine mother. We have that duality, the father and the mother in the heart. We not study from that point. We study the heart from the point of view of the atom noise, but the reality is one side corresponds to the aspect, the masculine aspect of the being, and the other one for the feminine aspect of the being. To complement each other, two of them has that's different functions. So definitely the other side of the heart of it is part of the psychology that led us into inner, into contemplation, serenity, the capacity to be a witness and not identify with the process of life or the process of nature, especially when we identify with the process of matter, materialistic things. Any defect definitely can link us, connecting us with physical things in life. And then when we connect that, the consciousness can be asleep. When the consciousness definitely acknowledges the relationship I have with those objects, with those things, one of the huge hypnotic processes, money, for example, yeah? When Master Samael invite us in a lecture, it's called Need and Greed, to comprehend that line, what is definitely the needs we have and what is greed. For that, we need to that state of consciousness, need to activate the consciousness on what we have already. And what we have, definitely, it acknowledge that element that we have is just a necessarily thing. One of the things that we have in our psychology is that we live on the future, that we never consider that we're not going to die or something. But when we live in the moment, we know that this is temporary life. But I need to use the most in this moment to be a witness of that moment in order to able to change something. So the development of the cardiac, as Master Samael said, start with love. But this cardiac has two magnetic centers of attractions. Of course, one is the feminine forces, the other one is the masculine forces. The first one gives the initiate or the personal gift or grace of merits of the heart of the father. Because it's connecting with the Father, with the force of the Father, with the will of the Father, to trust in the divinity, move the forces of the heart. When we trust in the divinity, move these forces and change our psychology. It's at the beginning of the development of the objective reasoning. dejecting reasoning definitely at the level of the mind, it needs to start in the heart. Because later on, the heart needs to conquest that mind. That heart is expressing on love. And that love, when we practice the sexual alchemy, eros, need to be conquest psyche. Indefinitely, that relationship that we have is not two independent things, it's one thing. The mind as part of the heart as part of the mind need to be integrated, need to be united, cannot be separated. To think with the heart, Master Samaya said, it definitely invite us to connect all our functions, all our emotions and sentiments with the heart as a center of gravity of that work. So these definitely, these values help us to correct relationship. These forces in these magnetic forces in the heart give us the relationship with others and the environment and the different parts of the being. There is virtues that comes in the other parts as grace. That grace are virtues, powers that the initiate develop with the grace of loving many virtues as compassion, generosity. As I said to you, love has is an umbrella of many other virtues that are necessarily to use in a specific environment in his correct orbit. Now, I'll stop here. We have time for questions and answers. We can continue this because we need to speak how to conquest the heart. We need to speak about how we work with the Anahata chakra and definitely how the Manipura chakra help us in the development of those processes in the correct orbit, to use it correctly, but from the point of view of the exercising the consciousness on those levels. The transformation of the impression that we receive, for example, receiving in the solar plexus and the Manipura chakra, to be conscious of that transformation definitely give us force and it transfers to the heart as a process. And then we create those aspects, those values that later on become merits of the heart. To use the values of kindness, for example, is one of the merits of the heart. But we need to learn how to exercise that value. And the teaching is in the heart. I can think and formulate it about the concept of being kindest. But the reality of kindness is not a mental process. It comes from the heart, a sentiment, a pure sentiment of the being. That comes from, is one of those parts of the being that teacher has to be kind. And teacher has to be diplomatic. Teacher has to love other people in the sense that different elements of that love has. So we stop here for any questions.
0: Yes, beautiful. Thank you so much for that amazing talk. Yes, listeners, we are going to take a very short break, maybe about 5 minutes. Please send in your questions and we will meet again soon. Thank you.

0: Hi, karate listeners. We are back from a short break. Please do continue to send in your questions about the work with the heart. Victor wanted to actually continue with his talk a little bit, and then we will move on to the questions. Also, there is a pre-recorded meditation on our meditation channel, so be sure to tune into that too. It is very beautiful. Thank you. Okay, go ahead, Victor.
1: Yes, yes. We're talking about the heart, definitely. We need to conquer the heart. There is two main things when we conquer the heart. The consciousness needs to be active, is the first thing. But I need to exercise the attention of my consciousness in the heart. Bit by bit, that communication is that established. The intuition, definitely. The intuition, Master Samuel, when I speak about the heart chakra. The heart chakra definitely is the center of the intuition, he said. And it corresponds to the wings of the spirit. But the intuition is the capacity of that the consciousness has to penetrate everything without any process of thought. When we speak about this, we don't need any we have to think all the time or explain it to ourselves. Not necessarily. Sometimes, when one simple emotion, we start understanding what is. For example, to be content, as I said to you, to be in any moment of your life, you experience gathering family and the joy and everything. We are connecting to that moment with our emotional state. We comprehend what is that joy, that sentiment, that feelings that is generated that environment, that group of people. And we connect to that and we observe that emotional state as something unique. And then we start learning about it to transfer and definitely that into our process of acknowledgement of the emotional state. The consciousness needs to be present. Suddenly, for example, as I said, we are used to gravitate in negative emotions. And then to be angry, as I said, everyone knows how to be angry and very easily to have memories of to be angry. And you can describe those processes, the red face, the sensation of the body, the unrestless, the word, the mental chatters, all these things. The same thing is when we are able to connect with any type of virtue or a state of consciousness that help us to move our level of being, to move that state of consciousness into example. I want to be joyful. I want to be happy. We have a process of that. We are of describing, we can define those things, concept. But how I experience that? We have been experiencing those joyous moments, those things, in different stages of our life. The thing is, we don't acknowledge them. The aim is to start acknowledge those processes when they are present. When you're going to enjoy an enjoyable meal, for example, you have your favorite food or food that you like. And that has elements of joy. When you listen a song or those music, that classic music, I usually give you some kind of inspiration, those feel. We need to aware of not just it made me feel good. No, what was that thing in my emotional center that made me change this? And you start definitely observing those processes when you're questioning in yourself, what is this? And then the process of reasoning disappears. You concentrate in the actual feeling. And when that action and feeling is you transferring that emotional state of thinking something to feeling something. And you know how to feel. For example, years ago, this girl experienced the parent separation. She suffered this a lot. And then years passed. And then at school, he found that his friend is having the same experience. And she knew what was that feeling. And she knew what to say. That is the experience in life when something has been impacted and your emotional state and become a state of consciousness. You are able to speak from that point because you have been experienced that. The purpose is to experience those emotional states during the

someone have given that expression, and when we understand the affable words, so everything starts to be in a very simple state of consciousness, to be affable, to be friendly. But the important part between my consciousness of that and the emotion is the intention. The bridge is the intention. In order to know when is the mind or where is the heart, it need to be the need to be or keep the tension. Keep the tension in that intention we have. The intention definitely will tell us in some moments on how the reality of my emotion, the reality where it's come from. I need to understand in myself those processes, but for that, I need to be a witness of it. Saying this, definitely, when we speak about the intuition, the center of gravity of the intuition, it's in my heart. And the process of my heart definitely has to be managed by this state of consciousness that I have in every moment. To conquer the heart, definitely, we can have, as I said before, I can be charitable, friendly, be happy with everyone, cooperating with everyone. It is fine. It can noble my heart, but I need to understand the intentions of that. I need to put the consciousness out there. Definitely, to conquer the heart in itself, it is the work of the consciousness. It's the work of the attention of any processes that come from my heart. But how I know a sentiment comes from my heart? And when you don't have in, if I say the connection is, I don't have any payback or thinking that I'm doing well, you just do it. In the heart, we find the action of do the action from the heart that is not have any rewards, any compensation. And we do it with just feeling happy to do it. I remember the experience of someone who said when the girlfriend wants to asking him is he happy with her? And the boy said, look, he said, in the moment you feel any different, you tell me. And I will be very happy to go with your thought of emotion. Even that if you want to leave me, I will be happy for your decision, because the things that I want from you is just you to be happy. Interesting answer, because at the end of the day, anything transfers to that in any type of relationship. We need to learn to be people free from our psychology and start from the sentiments and feelings on the heart. I don't have to enslave people in my psychology. If I start enslaving people in my psychology, means I depend from them, I expect from them, whatever the person can do, move away, stay with us, or whatever it is independently to the process of my consciousness in the heart. So my heart will be happy for their happiness. And as simple as like that. The question in here or the situation in here is, how can I know about this? How can I cultivate these values? Well, as I said to you, when we develop this work, the consciousness need to be present. And any decision that we take with the heart, it will be a correct one. The heart is no deceiver, never deceive us. As I said, it's always the truth there. But how can I find that process? You know, when you're going to take a decision, quickly you cut the feeling. If something tells you it's not right, but it's a flash of moment. Or something is just feel happy with to do it. So if we put the tension when those things or those moments happen, and we connecting with the process of emotions at the level of the heart, and then we will understand bit by bit, we will learn to trust those processes. And the problem is we have that in the mind, we have that mistrust of anything, because

0: used to be secure, to be content for what things that we already know. We're not expecting other things. We already like things that we already have established.
1: The personality.
0: Yeah, instead of the personality, to be comfortable with my environment. In any moment when the environments change, when you go to a family gathering or friends gathering, the opportunity, the gymnasium is fantastic because everyone will tell you about their emotional state. Everyone will tell you about their thoughts on things, and we need to be witness of those processes and leave it to them. And when I say leave it to them, I start training my heart not to bound them in things that later on can take it by any defeat. Because definitely if I link to someone by telling me something nice of me, and then later on it changed its mind, her mind, his mind about me. And the first moment I believe it there, they're honest and all honest, and when is the pendulum moving, the emotional state of that life, and it become negative, I start mistrust, doubt about that relationship. From the beginning, we need to learn that person entering my psychology and be free in my psychology. That's a process of working the heart, meaning that person can come and goes and does not affect me at all. That is definitely the working with the heart that we are trying to comprehending. It's a working process and we're doing it. Definitely, when Master Samael said that the intuition is the capacity of the consciousness to penetrate everything without the process of the of thought or subjective reasoning, definitely it's something that allow us to meditate on it, to comprehend something that on our life has been missed, if I said. That missing aspect of my life is my consciousness. My consciousness always it will try to guide me correctly. The conscience will tell me, Master Samael said, how much I know, how much I don't know. And it will tell me also not the dimension that I live. It will tell me that if I'm in the after, it will allow me to acknowledge if I have force for the consciousness, tell me, hey, look, you are in the astral. It's the conscience, the part of the work of the conscience. I need to say this. When I think about the consciousness, I live in the consciousness of my being. I need to exercise his consciousness in the physical reality and then enter and connect it with him. But I need to make that connection. It's not happening mechanically or just because thinking processes. No, I need to exercise those processes. Otherwise, I just live in by belief. And it's very easy to believe in things, that believe in that I'm a good person, that I'm doing the work, doing the psychological work. But to experience, for example, to experience the death of an ego. For example, to experience the death of an ego. How do you tell me in this moment, question yourself, how do you experience the death of the ego? Some people experience by the Divine Mother giving experience in the astral, showing that this is dead. This is how the elimination happened. Okay, but how you experience the death of the ego is in the actions of your daily life. When I acknowledge something is not touch me no more. When something that is before give me a little bit uneasy mood, emotional state that is not quite right, and I'm back again trying in that emotional state, and I'm able to change it, to let it go from my psychology first, that not necessarily has to use a space, because when we identify with something, I give it my space in my psychology. I don't want to use my psychology space on those elements no more. But for that, I need to be aware of those psychological stages that definitely create a state of consciousness. So definitely when we are connecting with the heart, that connection, that it become a communication, Master Sama said, the intuition. And then it develops faith, what we call in conscience. We start learning another word to develop trust. And then when we develop trust into that process, many things change because we don't have to verify something. We don't have to confirm something. We only leave that process. It's in that process, not something need to be adjusted. I will detect it. But I need to be there. And the key of here, I need to be witness of what I'm feeling. I need to be witness of what the any process of thought, that where they come from. When we think carefully, when any type of thought that I use in this moment or any moment in my life, is in related to a memory, it's in the past. The consciousness can live in the moment. For that, I don't need any process of reasoning. But to explain something like the work of the consciousness in the heart, it needs words. But later on, when you integrate this, all this topic, all this talk can be resumed into one moment of practice, one state of consciousness, the whole thing. So I'm reflecting in a practical way, I'm asking you to reflect in a practical way, all this talk, what can you practice? What is the benefit for you in this moment of all this talk? Can you able to keep the attention at the level of the physical body, at the level of the heart, at the level of any instinctive process, any part of your body, connect your consciousness to anywhere. Remember, the attention goes, the consciousness is. And when the consciousness penetrates that, we start getting the knowledge. In relationship, that attention needs to be connected with, the consciousness in a relationship, we need to have the attention of the consciousness in the intention we have when we speak. The idea of Gnosis proposed this, the liberation. What the liberation of the different part of the being from this condition is proposed, the severalization of the being and the serialization of the different part of the being. But all these parts, at the end, need to be integrated. So I started work by integrating it more elements in my work. Okay, I stop here and I continue any other time about the merits of the heart. You have any question?
2: Yes, there are a few questions that came in. Mm-hmm. Would you like? Yes, okay. So question number one. Thank you for this beautiful talk. How can one differentiate between receiving information from the mind or the heart? How can mm-hmm. we transfer our center of gravity to the heart and use our intuition?
0: Mm-hmm. For the first question, how to transfer the information. Anything that we receive, the two types of impressions, we receive the internal impressions and the external impressions. In the physical life, I will receive the impression of people, the things where I live, the environment, the weather, everything on that sense. Yeah? Now, how can I transfer any? The mostly is when we work on ourselves, is when we are our internal processes or when we are in the environment with people. Now, saying this, anyone who gravitated in the personality, mind, and ego, it will see the intention that is behind those processes. So, for example, when I speak with someone and I want someone to do something, I suggested to do something, I ask him to do something, the intention is for me to do something. And now, the information that we receive from the mind and we receive from the intuition, when we have to do something in our from the point of view of the path, is lies in the intention we have or the action we have in that moment. I putting on this way, or I in understanding in this way, or I try to practice on this way. The mind can tell me things. Information that I can read in the books, The internet at the moment, you receive a lot of type of the informations and everything that something can sparkle your something in the psychology, but the reality is how I transform that information. The mind definitely will store any information, but the consciousness will act. So the intention, the action goes together when I resist. With the intuition, as Master Samaya says, the capacity of the conscious to penetrate anything or everything, it will allow me to take the correct decision to act correctly. But for that, I need to exercise those values that exist in that type of information that I receive. I will receive information accordingly. This is important for me and for everyone who want to do this, is my level of being. I need to acknowledge that level of being I have on that moment, because that information will come according to my level of being, to the process of my psychological work or the stages of the esoteric path in that moment. So definitely will be according to that thing, that situation. Even dreams comes according to that level that we are on that moment. So my state of consciousness functions on that level. So I need to acknowledge the aspect of the action and the intention. For the second part, how can I transfer from the, what was the second question? How can transfer the center of gravity of the heart
2: to the heart? Yes,
0: and use our intuition. Yeah, from the mind to our heart. So, as I said to you, the process of the, when we study this, Master Samaya said, we have the intellect formulate thought, and that's the processes. With the information I receive, which is the main center of gravity in my Gnostic work, my psychological work, my esoteric work. From that point of view, my normal physical life is only a gymnasium. So anything that happens at a level of impressions, and if I start judging those impressions, for example, I receive a teaching and I start formulating that teaching as a formula of judgment, for example. Anything that I elaborated, a teaching is a teaching. I can add or I can devaluate the teaching. I can confront the teaching, whatever it comes. The example, Master Samael spoke about the method of Krishnamurti. And he said that method didn't work for me because it has these limitations. Now, he experienced something different, and he explains to Adam what he experienced and what was that method was not right. That method can be any thought of me. And the experience experiencing that thought in my daily life, for example, a concept of someone, and that concept has some levels of validation, but also is not the reality of that person. And then to transfer that correct knowledge, for example, if I say that level of relationship, I need to see that person as an essence, and sometimes that person is has to teach me something with the psychological state that the person is. Can be any defect, can be any virtue, can be personality, can be mind, but it shows me. It's like an open book that I learn to read from it. So from that, I need to exercise the state of consciousness in that relationship, in that moment. For that opens to me the opportunity to transfer that into my emotional state. To be a witness, I no need any judgment. I no need any reason. I only need to be observing the situation, be a witness of the situation, and not elaborate to that. I said to the groups, leave them as they are. To transfer any knowledge to the heart, when it's in the mind to the heart, I need just to get the teaching as it is and leave it there to make something. One of the thing is that I found when I read Master Samael's lectures or book, when I highlight some teachings for me, is how can I practice this? Because I want to exercise that. First, it's in the mind, but later on, in the exercise mode is when I gonna find that link to my emotional state of consciousness that can make me united with that knowledge. Does that make sense to you, the answer?
2: Yes, no, thank you so much. That was really profound. Thank you. There's another question, and I wanted to thank this person that sent in this question because I've been experiencing some like lower back pain recently with like that's nerve related that I've never experienced before, and I've been so identified with it. So his question is, or her question, hi, Victor. Thanks for such a great talk. What can we do to strengthen our consciousness when we are hungry, tired, or experiencing physical pain? So thank you, listener. Uh-huh.
0: Yeah. If I have any sickness or any uncomfortable health situation, yeah, first things I need to acknowledge that I have it. Yeah, when I acknowledge I have something, for example, I have a headache. The thing is, if I put the mind into that level of, oh, this headache, this thing, and start complaining or say something extra of the headache is, I put values to that. I need to remember to myself every time when I feel something uncomfortable in my body or anything, that the internal talk, what do I say to myself about this? If I gravitate in a negative way of saying things to myself, oh, about it, ah, this is so uncomfortable, this is it, and I put like a little bit elements of force into that stage. The first thing is disconnect. The pain is there, the thing is there, okay, but I need to disconnect those mental chatters or words or saying to myself, communicating to myself at that level, I acknowledge, oh, it's the pain there. Oh, wow, okay, done. I know it hurts, very painful, and a lot of stuff, yeah? But I know I don't need to add any more. That's the first part of myself. I don't need to add anything else. When the conscience starts working on that level, things start, for example, as I said, headaches. I have a headache, okay. And I don't have to think about the headache, I have to do this, oh, I gotta go. I just do the next thing that I need to do. The attention will be in the action that I do. The headache is still there. I cannot change it yet. I can take a tablet. I can let it pass. Or whatever, I can drink water, whatever it is to solve that situation, I can do it and done. I don't have to keep perpetuating that state or that emotional state or that feelings of those things. Definitely to strengthen my consciousness in that level, I disengage any elements of the mind or personality that link to that moment of being feel sick, for example. Yeah. As I said to you, the main one is my internal communication. I need to observe. The pain is there, it's real. But the reality is what I add to that pain in my psychology. I need to disengage that. And if I can find a way to solve that situation and I know how, I will do it. That's it. The action goes there. But the important part is how we communicate it in that moment with ourselves. Do not gravitate in the negative connotation. Oh, this is in my life. It's always like this. Oh, this pain is unbearable. All these things. The pain is there. For example, yeah? Another different elements. Like I'm hungry. I feel cold, I'm cold. I acknowledge those elements. And if I find them, action to solve the situation in that moment, in the next very moment, I will do it. If not, I just leave it there. The sensation or the feeling is there. And it's at that moment, I cannot solve it. But I cannot slay or start complaining or saying to myself, oh, for example, I'm hungry. Ah, I need to eat. Oh, no, I'm hungry, done. But at that moment, what is the environment I have? the environment I had did not allow me to go and eat yet to find some food. So that's it. I will wait for the moment. But I the sensation and the feelings to be hungry or thirsty, it's there. Leave it there and solve it in the moment when it comes. But the problem with the mind I observe is the projection to solve the problem. I don't have to project anything. When the conscience is there, the conscience will not project. It will acknowledge and done. It do not add anything else. It just acknowledge there. That's fine. They answer the question. Also, they give it helps in that way.
2: Thank you. Yeah, I guess my question would be like, what happens when your mind starts to tell you, oh, this is going to be something long term, it's going to be chronic, this is your karma, you're going to suffer for a long time. Like, how do you disengage from that mental chatter, or, you know, from that fear that something, that this discomfort that you're feeling is going to last for a long time and become something chronic?
0: Yes.
2: How do you disengage? Mm-hmm.
0: Yes. Well, it's very interesting thing, yeah? We have so many different practices in the Gnostic teachings, yeah? And as I said to you, the sickness could be for a long time. Imagine I have cancer. One of the things that, you can take your mind and make you think that, I'm going to die, I'm going to think what it is, yeah? When you put the attention of the consciousness and your physical body in the moment, that moment exists only in that moment. The pain is there. And if I can do anything, as I said to you, in that moment, it's fine. And if it's something solved in the next moment, it's fine. If it's not, the pain will be still there. But my state of consciousness need to manage that, not my mind. When the mind is, it's too much projection, too much thing. And it's like you added up another ingredient, and then we gravitating into that negative emotion that goes on. The key is not to gravitating negative. I know it's for a long time. Integrating in your psychology, fine. Okay. It's a solution? Yes. It takes a long time? Fine. So that's it. The moment that you are living, is that moment. And no, it's not tomorrow. It's not next week. It's not next year. It's that moment where you have to manage to do something on that moment. Okay. The treatment, you got a treatment, for example, for a sickness, ain't going to take long time to get. Well, that's it. One of the virtues of practicing is patience, for example. Okay, I know that. Then why am I state of conscience? I need to encourage patience. The pain is there. I cannot do anything to overcome this pain. The tablet doesn't work. The exercise doesn't work. But I need to find a position on my body to help me, whatever. In that moment, we can do. And I said to you, I experienced a problem with a headache. And what I do is I take the decision to take a Panadol or aspirin or whatever and keep going with my activity. But will not stop my state of consciousness in the activity. But in a chronic sickness, for example, you cannot even move. You can stay type of paralyzed, for example. Yeah? If I have to have that situation, I will try to apply the same thing. I mean, hey, this just is this moment and nothing else. In this moment, if I move my body this way, just bear the pain for these things, encourage me to get some relaxation myself. Whatever in that moment would be suitable for me as a state of consciousness to change, to not to go into mental projection or exactly. Mental association. I'm going to die. I need to avoid those. I need to stop adding ingredients. Mm-hmm. But for that, it's just very simple. Just keep the tension in your body. Acknowledge what you have on that moment. And when you acknowledge what you have and what is on that moment in your physical body is, that it's like a magical thing. It's acknowledged and don't bother no more. It take like importance of that situation. Without it takes the importance. For example, one of the things, come. Imagine that with the sickness that you have, a nerve pain constantly there. I was sitting over there, if I can no more, sitting, and that simple, I concentrate on the Divine Mother. Or in the Holy Spirit, it's a healing. I used that moment of sickness to connect with my divinity and use that part of my being to get healed. And I need to put faith, trust, and every other thing. I ask the Divine Mother to help to comprehend that process. It's a process. It's something that we're paying as a karmatic thing, whatever it is. Something that we're neglecting of to comprehend that thing. That then we use it. That moment of feeling pain and sickness, and we move it to the esoteric level. And that is a goal thing. Because I'm using the uncomfortable, instead of complaining with the man, I'm sitting there and I'm working with the Divine Mother or the healer, the Holy Spirit. Asking to comprehend that process. Once we comprehend that process, we know what type of karma is. And the Divine Mother, in some moments somehow, when you are the practice, it can spark to you a image, a vision. It's a very interesting process of each person has. Yeah.
2: So you're basically saying that if somebody is experiencing some sort of physical discomfort, whatever that is, in order to stay in the heart, to sit, observe that discomfort, and then turn to your Divine Mother or the Holy Spirit for healing and comprehension of that discomfort.
0: Yes, make that moment esoteric moment.
2: That's amazing.
0: Example, long time ago, this person, this student, Gnostic student, is suffering from epilepsy since he was 6 months old. Yeah, 6 months old, and he lived all his teenager, all his life, his first marriage, and he got this epilepsy thing, phagnosis. Okay, the doctor said to this person, look, he said, this is for your life, for the rest of your life, and you don't have any. Well, the physical thing is a piece of calcium between the skull and the brain on the right hand side. He said, and that press the vein, any movement that suddenly or the sport or anything, it will be pressed and the oxygen is cut off and all the other thing. We can remove it, but it might damage on any nerves of your body. Okay. Then he found gnosis and he learned to meditate. And then he still have that epilepsy. Of convulsions, we say. Well, it's a moment when he concentrate. In some moment comes, he knew when the sickness is gonna come. He felt it. He knew. He prepared himself. At that moment, he used the key of the psychological confrontation, and he started asking, "What is this? I wanna know this." And then he didn't lost. One of the characteristics on that moment, this person said, he always feels like when that thing comes, his vision come like he see a range of pictures and faces and smells and like so fast. And then he said in that moment, if I can stop one of these and confront this to understand this, that was practically working magically. What happened? He didn't lose his consciousness. All the time he passed out and he wake up and with a headache and in that moment he didn't. But his left side was pitch black. He can see pitch black on the left side, no matter what eyes cover, always pitch black. Okay, the scenes covered up, recovered in 10, 15 minutes, he said, and then it happened second time. And then after that, because of that logic, he finished with the fear, that condition, that moment. And then from that moment on, and it being about 25 years or something, he didn't have any episode no more. Later on, he understood. He finished with that process of karmic situation. But the fear continued having that situation until he confronted that fear. So he make something something physically converting into psychologically and finish with that elements. So in a process of pain or something, it's not much different. We acknowledge that process and we make a psychological or esoteric things. So something is physically transferring into the psychological with a practice, and you select the esoteric aspect, like I said to you, work with any part of the being. There is a part of the being, the Divine Mother activated the I Ching, I think the fires, is a practice about that. Rafael Larape speak about that, I think. Or working with the healer, the divine healer is the Holy Spirit. And then definitely we stop projection. Important to stop projections of the mind. The mind interfere with the sickness. And for that, I need to be able to concentrate my attention in my physical body processes, thought, emotions, and actions, to understand my level of being, to have that state of consciousness that helped me to be a witness, not a participator of the scene. Because if I'm identified with any pain, I've been participating of that state. I want to be a witness of that thing without affecting me no more. That would be helping you with the answer.
2: Yeah, that was wonderful. Thank you so much. I think, Victor, you want to talk a little bit about the merits of the heart?
0: Yeah, we might leave in them for the next time.
2: Okay. All right. Very good. So I guess that will, there are no more questions that I see. Listeners, thank you for your questions. See how helpful they are to a lot of us, I'm sure, who are listening, including myself. Victor, any closing words? Victor Alexandra, any closing words before we end today's broadcast?
0: Yes, definitely the work of the consciousness. We need to exercise the consciousness. And the work of the consciousness is in every moment, every day, keeping the conscious attention to start in the physical body. Then definitely the vata body, the emotions, the mind, the will, but definitely all the elements that the body has. And in the five centers of the human machine, we said, have the consciousness aware of that, of the processes. And then we start from that reference point.
1: On the first question about discerning between mind and heart, just a small comment that the personality can interfere a lot with that. That's all. Yeah.
2: Can you extend that a little bit?
1: So the like Victor was saying, the personality, the likes and dislikes of the personality, what the personality is familiar with, can support false sentiments that we can make it confusing to not be able to discern between the mind, what's coming from the false sentiments and what's coming from the heart. Does that make sense?
0: Mm-hmm. See, the work with the personality is something that it has its values in some moments on heart, but definitely when the consciousness is replacing some values of the personality, that very useful for our development. It will be a moment, as Master Samael said, that the personality needs to be eliminated. But at the moment, we need to use the personality in his own boundaries. Okay, that's fine. But I need to exercise more my consciousness every day. Instead of the personality activities, I need to exercise the activities of the consciousness. It's similar values when I study these things, but definitely one of the elements when we activated or we put attention on the physical consciousness in the physical body, the attention is there, the personality become passive. And that's one of the first key or element that we receive in this teaching, to make the personality passive first. And when the personality is active, it is like the periphery of our psychology, it link us to the fair regions of the abyss constantly. In gravitating in the world of the 96 laws with the personality. Constantly we are there because of the personality. So in order to not to do that, in order to avoid to descending so often to that at the first region, I need to be able to control my emotions, to be able to acknowledge my emotions, to put my consciousness in the emotional state. And definitely, as we know, we have the solar plexus as a center of gravity of communication, but the heart puts the consciousness, if I said acknowledge that the heart is the main element of communication mm-hmm. with the people externally and my internal life. And the Manipura chakra or the solar plexus, mm-hmm. the communication definitely received. And that transformations come from definitely the information comes from the five senses. But the internal senses is the one where I put more attention in it. That's what can I say.
2: Wonderful. Thank you. That was really beautiful and so informative. I received a lot from this talk. So thank you. Well, if you don't have any further comments, we are all looking forward to part two, because I know you wanted to discuss the merits of the heart. So that'll be amazing. And anything else you guys wanted to say before we close? I think I asked, but that's about it.
0: Yes. Thank you to everyone for participating in this. Thank you to Coral Reddy to give us opportunity, to Elio and you, that may facilitate this, to spread this knowledge. The main thing is hypnosis is to help others to be freed as well. And that is one of the beautiful aspects of the heart, one of the merits of the heart, to be happy for the other ones to progress in the path, to have something, the opportunity. Master Samuel gave us so many different keys and teaches so many different teachings that we have a range of practices, that we have a range of knowledge and teachings and keys that we can exercise. Variety, this is a variety for everyone, if we can say, accommodated to their life, because everyone has a different environment, different psychology. You live in United States, the psychology of United States different to the psychology in Australia. And so we accommodated to that psychology as well. So there's keys that help us in those processes that Master Samael give us. And the main one is to awake the consciousness, to exercise the consciousness. Yeah. And the consciousness has the capacity. You know, when the first key we receive is self-observation. And it's defining by the capacity of the consciousness to divide the attention and observe. It's a very important, the important key that we can talk any other time. Definitely the capacity of the consciousness to expand the attention. Thank you.
2: Thank you. Thank you, Victor. Thank you, Alexandra. All right. That is, yes, thank you. Don't forget to tune into our meditation channel to listen to Victor's pre-recorded meditation. And with all that said, good night and inverential peace. We'll see you next time.
0: See you next time, Beresia, please. Thank you to everyone.
2: Thank you.
0: Goodbye.

Chapter 6, The Corsair. For some people of a very superficial nature, the theory of reincarnation is a reason for laughter. For others, who are very religious, it may be a taboo or a sin. For the pseudo-occultists, it is a very firm belief, and for the intellectual rascals, a crazy utopia. It is, however, a fact for those of us who remember our previous existences. In the name of truth, I must solemnly swear that I was born remembering all of my past reincarnations. To swear this is no crime. I am a man with an awakened consciousness. Obviously, we must make a frank differentiation between reincarnation and return, two very different laws. This is not, however, the objective of my present chapter. After this preamble, let us go directly to the facts and come to the point. In days gone by, when the seas of the world were infested with pirate ships, I had a very bitter experience. At that time, the Bodhisattva of the angel Diabolo Kartubu was reincarnated. It should be asserted with some emphasis that that being had a feminine body of magnificent beauty. It is a fact that I was her father. Unfortunately, at an ill-fated time, the cruel pirates that respected neither lives nor reputations, after lying waste the European town where we, together with many citizens, lived in peace, kidnapped the beautiful women of the town, among which was my daughter, an innocent maid of days gone by. In spite of the terror of the inhabitants, I bravely managed, putting my own life in danger, to confront the treacherous captain of the pirate ship. "Take my daughter away from that hell where you have put her, and I promise you that I will take your soul from the hell in which it is now." Such were my painful exclamations. The fearful corsair, looking at me fiercely, took pity on my insignificant person, and with an interpretive voice ordered me to wait for a moment. With infinite anxiety, I watched the buccaneer return to his black vessel. I understand that he shrewdly managed to deceive his ruthless sea dogs. Anyhow, some moments later, he gave me my daughter back. Oh God and Hail Mary! But who could have thought that after several centuries, I would find again the ego of this fearful pirate, reincorporated in a new human organism? Thus is the law of eternal return, of all beings and things, and everything is repeated according to another law, that of recurrence. One night of great spiritual restlessness, I joyfully found him among a select group of aspirants to become Rosicrucians. That old corsair spoke English and told me of his many travels. He had been a seaman working for a North American shipping company. This friendship became, however, a will-o'-the-wisp, because soon I could verify that this man, in spite of his mystical yearnings, continued being, in his most intimate depths, an ancient corsair. The only difference being that he was now dressed in a modern fashion. This gentleman got very excited telling me about his astral experiences. It was a fact that he could project at will. One day, we arranged a metaphysical transcendental session at the SSS of Berlin, Germany. This was a relatively new experience, because until then, it had not yet occurred to me to carry out the experiment consisting of a voluntary projection of the Edoim, of the Eidolon. However, I knew I could do it, and therefore, I dared to accept the appointment. With total clarity, I remember those solemn moments in which I became a spy of my own dream. In a mystical ambush, I waited for that instant of transition which exists between vigil and dream. I wanted to seize this moment of wonders to escape from my physical body. The state of weariness and the first dreamlike images were sufficient to warn me, in an integral manner, that the sought-for moment had arrived. In a delicate way, I rose from my bed, and walking very quietly, I left my house, feeling full of a spiritual, exquisite, delicious voluptuousness. It is unquestionable that when I rose from my bed, instants after starting to doze, the astral separation took place, the natural separation of the Eidolon. Exhibiting that singular shine of the astral body, I left these surroundings, wanting to go to the temple in Berlin.
Delightfully, I was able to travel over the stormy waters of the Atlantic Ocean. Floating serenely in the radiant astral atmosphere of this world, I arrived at the lands of ancient Europe and immediately went to the capital of France. I walked silent as a ghost around those old streets that had served as a stage for the French Revolution. Suddenly, something unusual happened. A telepathic wave arrived at my solar plexus, and I felt the categorical imperative to go into a beautiful home. There is no way in which I could regret crossing the opulent threshold of that noble mansion, since there I had the immense happiness of finding a friend of my past reincarnations. This friend floated happily, submerged in the fluid astral environment, outside the dense body that lay asleep in the perfumed mahogany bed. Also in that nuptial bed slept the delicious physical body of his love. Her sidereal soul, outside its mortal receptacle, shared the marvelous joy of her husband and floated. And I saw two tender infants of marvelous beauty happily playing among the magical charms of that dwelling. I greeted my old friend, and also his ineffable Eve, but the children got scared at my unusual presence. It appeared to me that it would be better to go out to the streets of Paris, and my friend did not disagree with this idea. Talking, we moved away from the house full of delights. We walked slowly, slowly along those streets and avenues that point away from the center towards the periphery. In the outskirts of this great metropolis, I proposed, point blank as they say, we visit the esoteric temple in Berlin, Germany. This initiate declined the invitation in an amiable manner, arguing that he had a wife and children, and thus wanted to concentrate his attention on the economic problems of life. With great regret, I left this awakened man, lamenting the fact that he was postponing his esoteric work. Suspending myself from the astral light of the wonders and marvels, I passed above some very old walls from antiquity. Happy, I traveled along the tortuous road that, serpentine, twisted and turned here and there. Inebriated with ecstasy, I arrived at the temple of the transparent walls. The entrance to this holy place was certainly very peculiar. I saw a kind of Sunday park full of beautiful plants and exquisite flowers that exhaled a breath of death. The temple of splendors shone solemn at the end of the enchanting garden. The lattice iron doors that gave access to the beautiful park of the sanctuary sometimes opened so that somebody could enter, sometimes they closed. The whole of that delicate and wonderful ensemble stood out, illuminated by the immaculate light of the universal spirit of life. In front of the Sancta Sanctorum, I found many noble applicants of various nationalities, countries, and tongues. Mystical souls that, at that time, when the physical body sleeps, moved by the strength of their yearning, had escaped from the dense mortal shape to come to the Sancta. These devoted people talked about ineffable themes. They reflected on the law of karma, argued about extraordinary cosmic affairs. The perfume of friendship and the fragrance of sincerity arose from them. In a state of goodwill, I moved from here to there, everywhere, looking for the audacious buccaneer that had dared to make this tremendous rendezvous. I interrupted many groups asking for this gentleman, but nobody could give me an answer. I understood then that this old pirate had not kept his promise. I knew not why, and I felt let down. Silently, I decided to get closer to the glorious door of the Temple of Knowledge. I wished to enter the holy place, but the guardian closed the door, telling me, "It is not time yet. Go away." Serenely, and understanding everything, I sat down joyfully on the symbolic stone very close to the portal of mystery. At that moment of plenitude, I self-observed wholly. It is a fact that my psyche is not subjective. I was born with an awakened consciousness and have access to objective knowledge. How beautiful the astral body appeared to me, the splendid result of very ancient transmutations of the libido. I remembered my physical body that was now asleep in the remoteness of the Western world, in a small town in America. While self-observing, I committed the error of confronting the astral and physical vehicles.
Because of such comparisons, I lost the ecstasy and returned immediately to the interior of my dense material sheath. A few moments later, I got up from the bed. I had achieved a marvelous astral split. When I asked the old pirate, in a severe manner, the reason why he had been unable to carry out his promise, he could not give a satisfactory answer. 35 years have passed since that time in which the old sea dog and I had agreed to that mysterious rendezvous. Far away in time and distance, that strange character was only a memory lying among the dusty pages of my old chronicles. However, I confess that after so many years, I was amazed by something quite unusual. One spring night, being absent from my dense mortal form, I saw the Lord Shiva, the Holy Ghost, my sacred super-individual monad, with the ineffable appearance of the Ancient of the Days. The Lord was admonishing the old corsair of the seas with great severity. It is unquestionable that his physical body was asleep in his bed at that time of the night. Eagerly, I wanted to intervene as third party in the discord. The old man of the centuries ordered me in a strong manner to be quiet. Years ago, the pirate had given me back my daughter, had taken her away from the hell in which he himself had put her. Now my real being, Samael, struggled to free and emancipate him, to take him away from the infernal worlds. Chapter 7. Meditation. Bounded by intellectual walls, fed up with so many complicated and difficult theories, I made up my mind to travel towards the tropical coast of the Caribbean Sea. Over there, far away, seated under the sparse shadow of a lonely tree like a hermit of times past, I decided to bury all this difficult retinue of useless rationalism. With a blank mind, starting from radical zero, sunk in deep meditation, I searched inside myself for the secret master. Without hesitation, I shall confess with sincerity that I took very seriously that sentence from the Gospel of Ancient Wisdom that says, to the letter, "Before the false dawn appeared over the earth, those that survived the hurricane and the storm praised the intimate, and the heralds of the dawn arose in front of them." Obviously, I was searching for the intimate. I adored it in the secret of the meditation, worshiping him. I knew that I would find it inside myself, in the unknown depths of my soul, and I did not have to wait long for the results. Later on, I had to leave that sandy beach to take refuge in other countries, other places. However, no matter where I was, I continued my practices of meditation. Lying in bed or on the hard floor, I arranged myself in the shape of a burning star, legs and arms open at right and left, with the body totally relaxed. I closed my eyes so that nothing in the world could distract me. Then I became intoxicated with the wine of meditation in the glass of perfect concentration. Unquestionably, as I intensified my practices, I felt that I had really got nearer to the intimate. The vanities of the world did not interest me, knowing full well that everything in this valley of tears is transitory. The intimate and its secret, instantaneous answers were the only things that really concerned me. There are extraordinary cosmic festivals that can never be forgotten. This is well known by the divines and the humans. At this moment, when I am writing these lines, the pleasant dawn of my happy day comes to my memory. From the interior garden of my home, outside the planetary body, kneeling humbly down, crying out with a great voice, I called the intimate. The Blessed One crossed over the threshold of my mansion. I saw him come to me in triumphant progress. Dressed in a precious zephyr and a white ineffable tunic, the adorable came to me. I contemplated him happily. The crown of the Hierophant glittered splendidly on his heavenly head. His body was made out of happiness. Those valuable jewels mentioned in the Apocalypse of St. John shone beautifully in his right hand. The Lord gripped strongly the wand of Mercury, the scepter of the kings,
the baton of the patriarchs. The Lord of Perfections took me then to the planet Venus, very far from the bitterness of this world. In this way, I approached the intimate by the secret path of internal deep meditation. Now I speak because. Chapter 8. The States of Jinn. It is a fact that, in spite of spending much of my life in many occupations, I had to investigate thoroughly the states of Jinn. The reader should judge whether it is right that the findings given in this chapter should cause us to be amazed and happy. After all, we have been able to experience directly the actual existence of some of the lands and people of Jinn. It will cause amazement that in the first third of the 18th century, when the superstitious Felipes no longer reigned, the same Don Juan de Mur y Aguirre, former governor of San Marcos de Arichoa in Peru, believed blindly in the existence of a multitude of mysterious islands present in all the seas of the world. This was due to the fact that since La Gomera and La Palma used to send to the general and the royal audience rather fantastic reports concerning the repeated apparitions of such islands, they gave rise to the mood of the people, according to Vieira, to new

Nantrabata, or Encubierta, also and more generally known as San Borondón, says Benitez in his History of the Canary Islands, is one of those enchanted places that have preoccupied modern people in the same way as the Golden Fleece fascinated the ancients. And, indeed, they had powerful reasons for this, since from the islands of La Palma, Gomera, and Hierro, one could occasionally see, at the west-southwest of the first and the west-northwest of the last one, running in the direction north to south, a kind of mountainous land which, according to the calculations usually accepted, was about 40 leagues from La Palma, and was of a size, we do not know how it was measured, of some 87 leagues in length and 28 in width, and that, since sometimes it was possible to see it from the southeast of Tenerife, could have been about 28 degrees and some minutes of latitude north. On April 3, 1570, Dr. Hernán Pérez de Grado, first regent of the Audience of the Canary Islands, issued a stipulation directed to the islands of Palma, Gomera, and Hierro, so that they do a precise research with all the people that had observed the apparition of such a land, or had, by other means, proof of its existence. In this way, the Portuguese pilot, Pedro Villo, from Setúbal, gave evidence that, because of a storm, he disembarked in the island Nantrabata with two sailors from his crew, and there he saw some incredible wonders, extraordinary phenomena, footprints of giants, etc. Then, at dawn, the sky became cloudy. A horrifying hurricane started to blow, and him, afraid of losing his ship, went quickly back on board. They lost sight of the land at the moment of setting sail, and soon after the hurricane stopped, they tried to return to it, but it was impossible to find, so that they felt very distressed, especially since two sailors from the crew had stayed behind, abandoned in the thick of the forest. This true gen story that I have just presented to the readers has been extracted verbatim from ancient chronicles. Some old traditions, doubtless very respectable, say that during the golden age of Latium and the Liguria, the divine king Janus, or Saturn, Iao, Bacchus, Jehovah, reigned over those holy people, Aryan tribes all, though from very different epochs and origins. Then, as in the corresponding era of the Hebrew people, it could be said that jinn and men lived together happily. The jhana, yana, gana, or gnosis, is nothing but the science of Janus, that is, the science of initiate knowledge, the science of Inoishion, also known as the seer, and the variants of his name are such that there is one in each tongue, such as John, Chan or Khan, Don, Zan, John, Jian, Jian, Ioan, Quan Swan, Thanos, Thoan, Chohan, all equivalent to the most sublime concept of a planetary spirit, the regent of Saturn, a Nazaba, a Kabir in the most complete sense of the word. For me, gen science is not an option, but an established truth. And if you want me to show it to you by means of a lived experience, listen patiently to the following story. In my present reincarnation, I had seen the autumn leaves fall 30 times when I had to work consciously and positively with the doctrine of the gens, or Janus. One night full of marvels, Lytilantes, my priestess wife, made me a sublime invitation. I was resting on my back on the wedding bed in a relaxed state. I must solemnly assert, for the good of the great cause, that at that time I was in a condition of alert novelty, alert perception. I slept, observant and vigilant, as a watchman in times of war. I obviously yearned with infinite craving for something extraordinary. After the well-known customary invocations, I felt as if another human being was settling on my relaxed body, on the blankets and bedclothes that were protecting me deliciously from the cold of the night. Unquestionably, it was Lytilantes. I recognized her voice when, in a vehement way, she called me by my Christian name,

Ostensibly, that lady adept, through some extra help from Gen people, had managed to put her physical body inside the fourth dimension. "Let's go," she said. "Let's go. Let's go." I had waited for this moment for a long time with infinite yearning, so I urgently got up from our bed. It is obvious and evident that when I got up, because of the help I had, I went over the barrier of the speed of light, remaining then standing next to the bed as a penitent and anchorite, with the physical body well submerged inside the fourth dimension. Any sincere Gnostic could certainly do the same, if, at the moment of starting to doze, he would intensively concentrate on his special and individual divine mother nature. A very special magic formula is as follows. I believe in God. I believe in my mother nature. And I believe in white magic. My mother, carry me with my body. Amen. This prayer should be prayed thousands of times at the moment of dozing off. It is convenient, however, not to forget the vulgar saying, "Praise the Lord and pass the ammunition." When you are feeling slightly drowsy, get up from the bed, imploring, and then jump up with the intention of floating into the surrounding space. Have faith as a grain of mustard, and you will move mountains. If you do not manage to float, go back to your bed and repeat the experiment. Many succeed immediately, but others take months and even whole years to manage to enter into the Jinn paradise. After this short but important indicative digression, we shall continue with our story. I left my bedroom with a firm and determined step, went across a small courtyard, and then onto the street. Making way for me with such respect, a certain group of very elderly ladies bowed reverently at my insignificant, worthless person. I thanked them for the special deference. I left the city, followed very closely by that group of Jinn people, and went towards the neighboring mountains. I felt as if I had plunged into a remote, ancient, sublunary past, and understood that I had penetrated the inferior cosmos. I was subject to tests of courage, being forced to go over deep precipices. Floating in the surrounding space of the fourth vertical, accompanied by Leonidas and the whole retinue of Jinn people, I went over the stormy sea and arrived at a secret place in old Europe,

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0: Good morning, good afternoon, and good evening to all karate listeners. Thank you for joining us today and taking this opportunity to work together in this Gnostic community to move forward toward your being. Today we have a wonderful activity planned. Doris Mel Diaz is here with us, and he is going to present part two of the lecture, Journeys into Consciousness, Gnostic Psychology in Action. This is the final part of this topic, and you can find part one in the download section. I was listening to part one this morning in preparation, and there are some beautiful teachings and fundamental questions that Doris Mel provides to help you understand yourself better. So we recommend, when you have time, to revisit the lecture and use it as a template to help your work. Okay, so without further ado, let's bring on Doris Mel. Hello, Doris Mel. Thank you so much for being here.
1: Hello, Erin. It's nice to hear from you.
0: Yeah, and, so nice to hear from you.
1: Well, first of all, I'd like to express my gratitude to the karate team, especially Elio and you as a hostess for having me here, and also to all our karate listeners for having me here one more time. I'm always happy to be sharing these beautiful moments of reflection with you and with the audience.
0: Oh, thank you. Yeah, beautiful moments of reflection is such a great way to put it. I also have had the privilege to listen to Doris Mel's meditation practice that he will be sharing 2 hours from now. So 2 hours from now on the meditation channel, Doris Mel has prepared a wonderful practice called Meditation on the Innermost. I felt very inspired listening to that. How did you get the inspiration for that? Do you find it in practice, or it just comes freely?
1: Well, sometimes it might be a combination of both, but this particular one, the last one, was just something that I was just thinking and trying to see what could be good for the audience, like related to the topic that we were going to discuss. And I decided that a meditation on the being was kind of something that would fit into this category, because, you know, when we are practicing the diverse psychological techniques that Gnosis teaches, we need to keep in mind always the remembering of the self, of the being. We have to do some self-remembering, and in remembering our being, in being in contact with him, in connection with him, we're going to be more successful, because he will give us the strength to continue and move on this path.
0: That's beautiful, being guided by the by the heart. Thank you, Doris Mel. Well, please begin your lecture.
1: Okay, well, basically, today we have a continuation of our previous lecture, and we will focus on the obstacles that prevent awakening, especially the role of the ego. We will go deeper into identification, mechanical imagination, and other reactions. In our last talk, we were reflecting about the mechanical aspect of our lives, the psychological state in which humanity is immersed. And I think we also touched on the importance of remaining vigilant and practicing a self-observation as a necessary or indispensable tool to help us on this path. So these initial reflections may appear too basic, but sometimes the deepest truths are often the simplest. And the tragedy is not that we ignore complicated teachings, but that we fail sometimes to practice the elementary aspects or the elementary principles that make this awakening possible. Like, for example, could we remain inwardly awake for 10 continuous minutes? If not, perhaps we resemble Gilgamesh more than we realize. Maybe one of the oldest teachings about awakening appears in the Epic of Gilgamesh. This is a very well-known story, very famous. And I think that the majority of the people here have heard about that. And this epic story might illustrate the dynamic of this principle. After he endured countless trials in search of immortality, Gilgamesh reaches he gets in contact with a sage, and his name was Utnapishtim. Utnapishtim. I remember that's the name, Utnapishtim, and the sage gives him a simple task to him, to see. He wanted to become immortal. And then the sage tells him, well, stay awake. Just these two words, stay awake. However, Gilgamesh, he was very tired from doing a long journey, and he immediately falls asleep right away. So the symbolism here is very striking. It's very self-revealing. Because sometimes we long for wisdom. We long for enlightenment and even immortality. Some people do that or long for that. But we cannot remain conscious for even a short period of time. We forget ourselves in conversations, in emotions, in work, in pleasure, in suffering. And like Gilgamesh, we seek the highest mysteries while we fail the first requirement of the path, to awaken. So notice the lesson here. The lesson is timeless. It's timeless because he seeks eternal life after his friend Enkidu dies. But he cannot remain awake. And how can one attain immortality while remaining asleep? That would be something impossible. We imagine ourselves to be very conscious. However, we cannot remain present for even 5 minutes. So the inability to stay awake symbolizes humanity's psychological sleep. And before we can attain higher states of being, we must first learn to remain present, to remain vigilant and inwardly awake in the smallest ordinary moments of our lives. We have been talking about the importance of waking up for a long time, of not sleepwalking through life, like the story we mentioned about the 20th camel who stood there. We mentioned that in the first part of this lecture. This camel was bound by nothing more than an illusion, the 20th camel. So we have seen how great literary and spiritual traditions from Calderón de la Barca's La Vida es Sueño, Life is a Dream, that we talked about this before, to the Book of Judges in the Bible, they all converge on this single urgent truth. Most human beings live in a state of profound unconsciousness, and the first act of genuine courage is to admit this to ourselves. The thing is that it's hard for us to admit that. And the first step that you need to take is to become aware of that, to admit that you are asleep. But we should go a step further, because once we begin to observe ourselves, once we have lit that small candle of self-observation, what is it exactly that we see? What do we encounter when we turn that gaze inwardly? This is where the work becomes hard and a bit uncomfortable, and it should. It should. There's a story, a Sufi story, of the three fish. It's a very famous story also. Have you heard of it? In either case, I'm going to mention it because this wisdom story, it's a wisdom story, and it illustrates different levels of the being. There was once a time when there were three fish living in a pond. One was intelligent, one was clever, and one was foolish. So one day, fishermen approached with their nets. The intelligent fish noticed them from a distance and immediately swam through a narrow channel that led to another river, escaping before danger arrived. The clever one waited until the nets surrounded him, pretending to be dead. He floated on the surface, and the fishermen threw him onto the bank, believing him like lifeless or worthless. And when no one was watching, he leaped back into the river and escaped. But the foolish fish did nothing. He continued swimming exactly as before, convinced that everything would somehow work itself out. But soon he was caught in the net. And guess what happened? He ended up being at the dinner table of a family. So this story is very illustrative because it represents three psychological states. The foolish fish may symbolize the ordinary human being who lives mechanically, never questioning himself until suffering overtakes him. The clever one is that one who reacts only when difficulties appear. He survives, but only after the crisis has already arrived. And what about the intelligent one? The intelligent one represents the conscious individual who observes, who anticipates, and remains awake before circumstances force him to react. So the inner work requires of us to become like the first fish, not because we possess extraordinary intelligence, but because inner awareness allows us to perceive causes before they become consequences or something like that. So there are tons of psychological obstacles to awakening. So we said before that the first thing that someone needs to do is to recognize their own sleep conditioning if they truly want to awaken. But if we sincerely accept that we are asleep, another question emerges immediately. What is exactly that keeps us asleep? Why is it that even after listening to the teachings, reading sacred books, attending lectures, practicing exercises, we continue to fall into the same mistakes, the same emotional disturbances, the same mechanical habits? It may be the case that after being in gnosis for 10 or 20 years, we remain the same, with no signs of any psychological transformation. Imagine someone who spends years studying medicine without ever entering a hospital or examining a patient. Such a person would possess only theoretical knowledge, only that. So, in the same way many people accumulate spiritual theories without ever observing themselves directly in daily life. They know many concepts intellectually, but psychologically they continue sleeping. The answer given by esoteric philosophy is radical, but necessary. What keeps us like robots in this world is the multiplicity within ourselves, especially when we are not aware of their presence within the centers of the human machine. Now, allow me to ask you a question. At this precise moment, are you truly here? Not merely sitting in a room, but inwardly present. Can you feel your body? Can you hear my voice while you are remembering yourself? Can you perceive your breathing without losing awareness of all the space around you? Give it a try. If not, then perhaps we have just discovered how quickly consciousness falls asleep. Very quick. Very easy. So this simple and short experiment that you have just done reveals why self-remembering is not a philosophical concept, because it's not about a concept, but it's mostly about a practical discipline that must be exercised repeatedly throughout the day and even throughout our own lives. So we have learned here that the human being is not yet truly an individual in the complete spiritual sense. Instead, we are a psychological multiplicity, a crowd of desires, fears, memories, appetites, and contradictions, struggling for control of our mind and heart. Each ego, each psychological defect believes itself to be the totality of who we are. And because these elements constantly replacing one another, our consciousness remains fragmented and trapped. This is something that we need to fully understand. And we may discover, perhaps with a degree of shock, that we are not one. We discover what we have called the I, this unified self that we carry around, that wakes up in the morning and goes to sleep at night, that says, I want, I feel, I think. In fact, it's a crowd, a noisy, contradictory, shifting multitude of psychological entities, each with its own voice, its own agenda, its own small kingdom to defend. And the Gnostic psychology is extraordinarily precise about this, because it teaches that within each of us, there exists all these legion of egos, psychological aggregates, as they're called by the Buddhists. They are just crystallized patterns of desire, fear, pride, laziness, lust, envy, and that all of these aggregates are what produce the experience of being asleep. There's a story of a Zen master inviting his disciple to tea. As they were talking, the master continued pouring tea into the disciple's cup long after it overflowed. And then the disciple said, Master, the cup is full. But the master smiled and said, so is your mind. So is your mind. You cannot receive anything new until you become aware that it is already full. Wise words. Wise words. So, psychologically, we are constantly full. Full of memories. Full of worries, full of fantasies, full of internal conversations. Self-observation is not just adding new knowledge, but first seeing the noise already that is occupying the mind. Only the silence allows the consciousness to perceive reality. Not verbal silence, but silence of the mind, which is different. So let's bring this more into the texture of daily life. because it is very easy to speak of inner work in the abstract, seated comfortably. The real test, you know, when it comes, it always comes in the marketplace, in the family, in the moment of friction with a colleague or a loved one. Think about the experience of being criticized. Someone says something about you. Perhaps true, perhaps not. And immediately when that happens, we feel a contraction, a tightening. Something rises up in defense. Now, at that possible moment, is it possible to pause, to step back, even for a fraction of a second, and observe what is happening, what is going on within you? Who is the one that feels wounded? Who is the one preparing arguments? If we can create even a small gap between the stimulus and the reaction, we have exercised the muscle for consciousness. We have taken step out of the dream, out of that dream. But let's return to the story of the biblical Gideon. Last time we were talking about Gideon in the Bible, because there is something that we left unsaid last time. This is what his warriors demonstrated. They did not abandon themselves completely to the act of drinking. Remember that they were drinking, that he was ordered to gather 300 warriors to fight the Midianites, to fight to fight other people from another town or another city. But part of their attention remained elsewhere. They were drinking from the river. They were watchful. They were oriented toward the horizon. So those were the ones that Gideon selected, the warriors that were attentive, that were not completely immersed in that water, like an attentive of the surroundings. The others were attentive, paying attention to the enemies. So that divided attention, that dual awareness, is precisely the faculty that the esoteric tradition calls the self-observation, the observer and the observed. It's not an anxious or tense watchfulness, but it's more like a luminous or serene presence to oneself. So this story is very revealing, very revealing. And there is a beautiful detail worth mentioning in this biblical passage. Very revealing. And this was mentioned before too. The text says that the warriors, the soldiers, who drank directly from the stream with their faces submerged, what happened to them? They were sent home. They were not punished. They were simply not ready. So the spiritual path in this case never condemns the unprepared. It simply asks them to continue working. But those who remained upright kept their gaze up, even while they were satisfying a basic need like having a cup of water. These were the ones chosen for the battle. I hope that I'm making a point here. And what is that battle, if not the inner one? They were just getting ready, getting prepared for the battle, the inner battle, the battle with themselves, with the crowds, or the crowd that live within themselves. The war, the battle against our own mechanical nature, because our worst enemy is within ourselves. So they were ready, getting ready against that tyranny of identification, the tyranny of the ego, the tyranny of habits and all of that. We mistakenly tend to believe that we are one single person with a continuous and permanent identity, but we are a multiplicity. We say, I think, I want, I feel, as though there existed one stable and unified I governing our lives, but there are more than that. So with A, we exercise careful self-observation, that will reveal something very different. One moment we are patient, the next moment we are irritated. At 1 hour we are longing for the highest forms of spirituality, and later we become fascinated by gossip, vanity, fear, and the ambition, or resentment. So that happens. That happens a lot. Things happen to us because of the state that we are in. One eye makes promises that another eye later breaks. So this inner contradiction is one of the clearest signs of sleep, according to the great sages. This is why self-observation is so revolutionary. And this is revealing, because through sincere observation, we begin to discover these inner contradictions directly within ourselves, not theoretically, but practically. What happens when someone criticizes us? Instantly, anger appears. Maybe later, pride appears, wanting justification. Then fear emerges, worrying about reputation. Afterwards, sadness may arise, or resentment, or self-pity. If we are identified, all these states seem to be me or ourselves. But if we observe carefully, we begin to notice that these are different psychological elements passing through the mind. Who then is the real being? This question is fundamental. Notice that many spiritual institutions or traditions, they insist on the necessity of dying to oneself. Christ, he spoke of denying oneself. The Buddhists, they speak about dissolving attachment and illusion. The Sufis, they speak of annihilating the false self. The alchemists, they symbolize the death of impurities so that gold could emerge. So in all authentic traditions, there exists the same principle. Something false within us must die so that something real may awaken. But this process, it cannot occur through mere belief. It requires conscious effort. It requires hard work on oneself from moment to moment. Daily life is basically the laboratory of self-knowledge. The street, the workplace, the family environment, difficulties, humiliations, anxieties, desires, successes, all of these are mirrors showing us our inner state. And every circumstance becomes an opportunity either to awaken or to fall deeply asleep into a mechanical sleep again. Some years ago, someone asked a teacher, "What is the most practical thing in life?" And the teacher responded, "Spirituality." And I agree. There's nothing more practical than this. For this reason, practical spirituality is not escapism. It is not withdrawing from life. Instead, it is learning how to use life itself as material for transformation. Someone may ask, "Oh, how do I know whether I am awake or asleep at a particular moment?" The answer is simple. Observe whether you are identified. Whenever we become completely absorbed in anger, fear, fantasy, ambition, envy, anxiety, emotional reactions, the consciousness becomes trapped. Identification hypnotizes the consciousness. We lose remembrance of ourselves, and we become swallowed by the event, the thought, the emotion. At that moment, we are sleeping. We sleep. But if in the middle of a difficult conversation, an emotional crisis, or even a pleasant situation, we remember ourselves inwardly, observing our reactions and remaining conscious of our thoughts, body, emotions, and environment simultaneously, then a small percentage of consciousness begins to awaken. These brief moments are extraordinarily valuable. Awakening doesn't happen all at once. It occurs gradually through thousands of small acts of conscious remembrance accumulated over time. And perhaps this is why the scriptures repeatedly insist on vigilance. It says, "Watch and pray, be sober and vigilant. Awake, thou that sleepest." All of these teachings point toward the same psychological reality. Consciousness must be rescued from mechanical existence. Because the greatest tragedy is not suffering itself. The greatest tragedy, as the Master Samael said in a book, is to live, suffer, struggle, desire, and even die without ever truly awakening to who we are. Basically, he said that the greatest misfortune of the human being is that of being asleep. So we must deeply reflect in the problem of mechanical reactions. If we observe ourselves honestly throughout a single day, we will discover that much of what we call our life consists merely of reactions. Let's observe our reactions more often. Someone praises us and Immediately, vanity appears, someone insults us, and anger emerges. We receive good news, and we become euphoric. We receive bad news, and we fall into despair, discouragement, or even fear. One event after another controls our internal state, like winds moving a leaf. If I remember right, the Russian-American founder of the Theosophical Society, Madame Elena Petrona Blavatsky, she said one time, "The mind, enslaved by the senses, renders the soul as helpless, as a small boat carried astray by the wind upon the waters." This is very profound. And this deserves careful individual reflection. So if we are enslaved, where then is our freedom? Do we truly possess individual will if every external circumstance determines our moods, thoughts, and actions? This is why the teachings insist that the human being in the ordinary state is a machine. And this idea may sound a bit offensive at first, but if we examine ourselves sincerely, we will see that it contains a painful truth. Machines react mechanically according to stimuli. Why do we say we are machines? A machine consists of parts that conform to a totality, and each part has a function or role to play. And this applies to us as humans, and even more so due to the fact that we have the intellect. We don't have buttons like machines, but we do have those like internal forces that move us into action. Someone presses a button, a psychological button, and we react automatically. We are continually reacting according to our habits, to our condition or conditioning, to our desires, fears, and many associations that we rarely question. The other day, I was reading some interesting studies in brainwashing. And it was shown that we brainwash when we take on or when we introject an idea that isn't ours, that is someone else's. And the funny thing is that we'll be ready to die for this idea. Isn't that strange? So the first test of whether we've been brainwashed and have introjected convictions and beliefs occurs when those ideas or beliefs are attacked, because we feel stunned, we react emotionally. That's a pretty good sign. It's not infallible, but a pretty good sign that we're dealing with brainwashing. And brainwashing is a symptom of that hypnotic state we are in, because we're even ready to die for an idea that never was ours. Terrorists and even people who practice spirituality or religion, they take on an idea, they swallow it whole, and they're ready to die for it. That happens quite often. When I was an instructor at a certain higher education institution in North America, a student once said that he would die for his parents' and great-grandparents' political beliefs. When he was asked why, they said that they didn't know, that they would defend it at all costs, no matter what. But this happens because sometimes we don't question our own beliefs. We don't put like a, we don't, we just listen to our own programming. We don't question it. We always listening from this programming, from this conditioning, from this hypnotic state, from this fragmented mind. And this is the state that we are in. Because we are automatons, we are robots. Think of the person who in the morning makes us a resolution. Today, I will not lose my temper. And then by noon, that same person has erupted in frustration over sometimes something very trivial. So which self made the promise? Or which I broke it? They are not the same. The I that resolves is different from the I that reacts. So this is why our best intentions, sometimes they dissolve under pressure. This is the internal contradiction that makes the spiritual progress feel sometimes like trying to fill a vessel with holes in it. So if we discover this within us, what do we do with this discovery? Well, first of all, we must not fall into despair. The recognition of that inner multiplicity is not a defeat. It is a form of liberation because you can't dissolve what you can't see. You cannot dismantle a prison you don't know you are in. And the very fact that we can begin to observe these egos at work, to catch them in the act, to notice the moment when the eye of impatience seizes the wheel, this is the beginning of the real inner freedom. The danger is that we often justify our reactions instead of studying them. And we say, oh, I became angry because the other person deserved it. I became jealous because I care. I became depressed because life is difficult. But esoteric psychology invites us to go deeper. The important thing is not merely what happened externally, but what within us reacted. Two people may experience the same situation and react completely differently. Why? Because the event itself is not the true cause of suffering. Rather, it reveals the psychological condition of each individual. Life is a mirror, and every unpleasant circumstance becomes a very valuable if we know how to use it consciously. Normally, when we encounter suffering, criticism, frustration, or humiliation, we seek escape. We distract ourselves. We blame others or justify ourselves, or we look for comfort. But from the esoteric point of view, these difficult moments often reveal more about us than moments of comfort ever could. There's a Gnostic axiom that says that the worst misfortunes offer us the greatest opportunities. And the goal is tested in fire. Likewise, our psychological state becomes visible during adversity. They show themselves. For example, suppose someone interrupts us or contradicts our opinion. What emerges instantly? Irritation, We identify with it, we become the irritation, and we fall into deep sleep again. We speak mechanically, perhaps even violently. But if we remain internally attentive, we may suddenly discover something astonishing. Anger arose before we consciously chose it. It just appeared mechanically. And this internal, this is very internal, this internal discovery is very important, because the moment we see a defect consciously, without justification and without condemnation, a small separation begins between consciousness and the ego. And that separation is the beginning of our own liberation. Many people may believe that spirituality consists only in accumulating pleasant experiences, mystical sensations, or intellectual knowledge. But authentic inner work normally begins by confronting what we carry within ourselves psychologically, all these elements that we have mentioned before. And this confrontation can be uncomfortable because the ego doesn't want to be observed. The ego wants sleep. It wants distraction, entertainment, identification, excuses. It wants us to continue believing we are already conscious, already good, already awakened. Notice how many people are identified with their technological devices. We often see people walking down the street or even crossing a busy intersection while they're looking at their cell phone screens. There are even people who can go to bed if they are not with their cell phones. They watch the news or videos or something on social media before going to bed. And this is very harmful, by the way, because true transformation requires sincerity, and we are not being sincere in this case. Sincerity is one of the rarest qualities in spiritual work. Can we truly admit our contradictions? Can we see our jealousy without disguising it as love? Can we observe pride hidden beneath humility? Can we detect vanity even within spirituality itself? Can we do that? Because even spirituality can become another mask for the ego. A person may feel superior because they meditate, they pray, they read sacred books, or belong to an esoteric school. Another may secretly desire recognition for being advanced or spiritual. The ego is extraordinarily subtle. It can hide behind noble words, behind religious appearances, and even small acts of charity. Therefore, vigilance must become constant. And this is why those ancient traditions always emphasize inner watchfulness. Certain monks of the desert practice continual self-observation. Buddhist monks, they cultivate mindfulness from moment to moment. The Sufis develop, though, that remembrance of the divine in their daily activities. The Christian mystics, they spoke about guarding the heart. So different languages, different symbols, but the same essential principle. So to awaken, the consciousness must stop leaking through identification. Now, one may ask, if the ego is so strong and sleep so deep, should we become discouraged? No, of course not. Because the very fact that we can observe our condition already indicates that consciousness exists within us. There is something in us capable of seeing. There is something deeper that than anger, deeper than fear, deeper than thought itself. That silent presence, that silent witness and presence is the consciousness. The problem is that, as we know, it remains trapped, conditioned, and weakened by these psychological defects. Imagine a ray of light passing through dirty glass. The light exists, but it cannot shine clearly because those impurities distort it. So in a similar way, the consciousness within us is obscured by our own incorrect psychological states.

creatures in the outer world and aware of those greatest treasures that we have within ourselves. The lamp of Aladdin symbolizes our own consciousness that has been neglected and covered by the dust of psychological sleep. Who might be the genie? The genie is not merely a magical servant, but that immense spiritual power of our own consciousness, waiting patiently to be invoked through conscious work. But the lamp does not reveal its light by itself. It must be rubbed. In much the same way the consciousness doesn't awaken by wishful thinking or by intellectual study or occasional inspiration. It awakens through daily effort, self-observation, self-remembrance, meditation, the gradual elimination of the ego, etc. Every sincere moment of presence is another stroke that polishes the lamp, allowing in the light of the being to shine more clearly, with more clarity. Only then we will discover that the greatest miracle has never been outside us. It has always been hidden within us all along. But according to the Gnostic psychology, before something can be eliminated, it must be first be discovered. And before it can be discovered, it must be observed. Hence the importance of practical self-observation from moment to moment. We're not referring to a theoretical observation nor an occasional observation, but to a continuous observation amid life itself, while speaking, while eating, while working, while arguing, while walking, while alone, while among others, because every moment reveals something. And perhaps one of the greatest and most common misconceptions is believing that awakening belongs only to caves, monasteries, or isolated retreats. Ordinary life, with all its hardships, with all its contradictions, is the very laboratory in which consciousness can awaken. There's a famous Spanish Golden Age book called El Lazarillo de Tormes, or The Blind Man and the Boy, that tells the story of a kid of humble origins who is entrusted by his own mother to help a blind man and serve him as his apprentice. I read this book a long time ago, and although this book has not been written or considered as esoteric literature, I think that many episodes lend themselves to symbolic readings, as usually occurs in sacred literature. The first lesson that Lázaro, that's the name, the apprentice, receives, the first lesson that he receives, doesn't come from a saint or a philosopher, but from this blind beggar. Although blind, he sees every trick. And symbolically, this is profoundly significant. The blind man represents the mechanical world itself, a world that is clever, experienced, capable of survival, but spiritually blind. And Lázaro, like the essence within each of us, begins innocent, but unconscious. And Lázaro, although he's sighted, he repeatedly fails to perceive danger. This inversion teaches an important lesson, because physical sight is not consciousness. Through hardship, hunger, deception, suffering, Lázaro gradually learns to observe, to discriminate, and to become less naive. His first
a painful blow against this the stone bull.

0: much like the first psychological shock that many seekers experience, the realization that we have been living asleep. In the Gnostic tradition, suffering alone doesn't awaken us, but consciously understood suffering can become a doorway to wisdom. The journey of Lazarus is not just the story of a poor boy learning to survive. It is like an allegory. I think that's that would be the word, and it's an allegory of the soul entering the school of life, where every trial becomes like an opportunity for self-observation, for self-remembering, and also for the gradual awakening of the consciousness. He learns through ordinary life. He has several masters throughout his life, and every master represents an aspect of human psychology. The blind man teaches cunning, the priest teaches hypocrisy, the squire pride, the friar corruption, the seller of indulgences, manipulation. So his life becomes a succession of mirrors that expose different psychological realities. And each encounter offers another opportunity for his own self-knowledge. So life is the teacher. It's not books, it's not monasteries, it's not caves. Every unpleasant person, every humiliation, every disappointment, every injustice, every temptation, these all become material for awakening. So real awakening must occur here and now, in the middle of ordinary life, amid difficulties, responsibilities, relationships, struggles. Daily life is the path. Each conversation, each reaction, each emotional disturbance becomes an opportunity. Well, it could be an opportunity to remain asleep or to awaken a little more. And this awakening, it cannot be borrowed from books, teachers, or institutions. Other people may guide us, inspire us, or point toward the path, but no one can walk it for us internally. The work is profoundly individual. No one can observe for us. No one can remember themselves for us. No one can dissolve the ego for us. At a certain point, every sincere seeker must confront themselves directly, without illusions, without excuses, and without escape. And perhaps that's why authentic spiritual work is both difficult and beautiful at the same time. Let me share another image from the Sufi tradition that has always struck me as deeply illuminating. There is this great Persian poet called Rumi, very famous too. He compares the human soul to a guest house. Thoughts, emotions, and moods arrive as guests, sometimes unexpected, sometimes unwelcome. A joy comes, a sorrow knocks at the door, a menace arrives from who knows where. His counsel is not to barricade the door, but to receive each one, observe it, and understand what it brings. Not identification, not rejection, but conscious attention. And this maps remarkably what the Gnostic teaching explains in relation to the work on oneself. We receive the guest, we see it clearly. And then with the help of our Divine Mother, we ask for it to be dissolved. And this brings us to the indispensable role of the being in this process. Because here we must be honest with ourselves. Self-observation alone, as we mentioned at the beginning of today's talk, is not enough, is not sufficient. The observation is just a diagnosis. Diagnosis. The cure requires a force that is greater than the ego. The ego cannot dissolve itself. Darkness cannot drive out darkness. Just to borrow the language of a teacher. Darkness cannot drive out darkness. The esoteric tradition insists that we must cry out to our inner divine mother, to the Shakti, to that feminine aspect of the absolute that resides within each one of us, and petition her to annihilate what we have seen, what we have recognized and comprehended. This is not passivity, it's the most active thing that we can do. It's another story about a man and a horse. The horse is galloping quickly, and it appears that the man on the horse is going somewhere very important. Another man standing alongside the road shouts at him and says, "Hey, where are you going?" And the first man replies, "I don't know. Ask the horse." And the story ends there. And this mirrors our mechanical living being dragged through life by unconscious forces, like the horse, rather than being present and in command and being dragged by the forces of our consciousness. That horse is always our lower impulses, passions, our habits, conditionings. And the terrifying thing is that most of us don't even know we're on it. We don't even know. So, knowing that that horse is running away with us is not enough to stop it. We cannot simply decide through an act of intellectual will to dismount. Many of us have tried, we have read the books, attended the lecture, made sincere resolutions, and still the horse runs. Why? Because understanding a defect in the mind is not the same as comprehending it in the depths of our own being. So the distinction between understanding and comprehension is one of the most important teachings that Master Samael handed in to us. Just to understand is a mental act. I can understand intellectually that I have pride. I can even describe it, catalog the way I want, list its manifestations, recognize its patterns in my behavior. But comprehension is something altogether different because it begins when that same pride is caught in the act, in the very instant of its origin, its arising, when it's felt in the body, seen in its subtlety, the trace to its root. And when in that moment of total inner seeing, something in us doesn't want it anymore. Not because we have convinced ourselves that pride is wrong, but because we have seen with the eyes of the awakened consciousness what it actually does to us. We have seen the suffering it generates, the separation it produces, the way it closes the heart like a fist. That's also part of the comprehension. And only from that place of genuine comprehension can we turn with real humility, with real sincerity, and through a profound meditation to our Divine Mother and ask her to dissolve it. Because this is the part of the inner world that is so often overlooked. We don't dissolve the ego by ourselves. The ego is older than our willpower. It is stronger. It's more cunning than our best intentions. It knows how to hide inside our very efforts to eliminate it. It dresses up as a spiritual ambition, as righteous indignation, as the pride of being humble. No, the dissolution of the I requires a force that transcends the ego entirely. And that force is hers. She's the cosmic mother, the divine Shakti, the same power that the different traditions calls Tonantzin, Isis, Mary. She who carries within her the created fire of the universe, and who she's the person when we call with a broken and sincere heart, we call upon her. And she descends into the depths of our psychology like a surgeon of light. Our part is to bring her the eye we have seen and comprehended. Her part is to reduce it to dust. This is the sacred collaboration at the very heart of the esoteric work, our vigilance, our comprehension, and her fire. So, dear listeners, the next time that you feel the horse galloping, the next time anger seizes you before you even realize what has happened, or fear contracts your chest, or vanity whispers to you, don't despair. Don't simply suppress it. Instead, try to pause, try to see it, and ask yourself, what is this? Who is speaking right now? Follow it inward with the lamp of self-observation, not to judge it, but to truly know it. See where it lives in you, what it feeds on, what memory or wound gave it origin when you have seen it clearly, when you have held it up to the light of your consciousness. Speak to her. Speak to your mother, speak to your divine mother as a child speaks to its mother, without eloquence, without theology, without formulas, just the truth of what you have found inside yourself. And the sincere petition that she eliminates the defect from you. This is the path. It's not glamorous. It doesn't produce visions or powers or the admiration of others, but it produces something far more precious, the gradual, real, unmistakable emptying of that vessel, so that one day something greater may feel it. Well, in summary, I would like to close this talk, this lecture, with the reflection that the path toward awakening begins with recognizing our own psychological sleep. Much of human life unfolds mechanically through habits, reactions, identifications, and unconscious patterns that keep the consciousness trapped. So, through sincere self-observation, self-remembrance, and practical vigilance in daily life, we can gradually begin to discover the multiplicity of egos operating within us and the illusions that dominate our inner world. So, the authentic spiritual work is not merely theoretical knowledge, it's not emotional enthusiasm or external practice. It is a profound inner transformation achieved through conscious effort from moment to moment. Every circumstance in life, whether pleasant or difficult, becomes an opportunity to know ourselves more deeply and awaken a greater degree of consciousness. There's another Zen story in which a monk told his Zen master called Joshua, I have just entered the monastery. Please teach me. Then Joshua asked him, Have you eaten your rice porridge? And the monk said that yes, he had. Then Joshua said, Go and wash your bowl. And the story said that at that moment the monk was enlightened. As simple as that. So the teaching is that enlightenment is not somewhere else, at some future point, after some great achievement. It is in washing the bowl you just used. Complete attention to the ordinary things in life, common acts in front of you. These ordinary acts are an opportunity for awareness and for self-remembrance. The challenge is to live intentionally, active, to remain active, to stop identifying with the countless psychological states that enslave us. Because sometimes in the midst of the work, we can lose sight of the horizon. Sometimes it happens. Remember Calderón's Segismundo, the story from the first part. He begins his journey as a violent prisoner, but then his transformation happened, and it happened through a growing recognition that his life was just a dream. That's why it's called Life is a Dream. And again, these reflections, and even the lecture itself may appear too basic, but it is precisely in the fundamentals that we most often fail because sometimes we fail to understand it well. Sometimes we eagerly seek advanced teachings, mystical experiences, and hidden knowledge while we neglect the simple disciplines of self-observation, the soul techniques, self-remembrance, conscious attentions, etc. So we cannot construct the upper floors of a temple without first laying a firm and solid foundation. So I think I have pretty much covered almost everything. But just to finish this talk, I like to finish it with another story by a master. One time, a master asked his disciples, For you, what does it mean to be serious? One student said, To have a serious attitude toward everything. And then the master said, That is precisely what everyone thinks. In reality, it is exactly the opposite. Having a serious attitude toward things doesn't mean being serious, because the real question is toward which things? Because many people take trivial matters seriously. There's only one thing that's truly serious for everyone at all times. A person may become more or less aware of it. If a person could fully grasp the horror of the lives of ordinary people, endlessly revolving in a circle of insignificant interests and petty aims, if they could understand what they are losing, they would realize that there can be only one thing that is truly serious: to escape the general law, to become free. What can be serious for a man in prison who has been sentenced to death? Only one thing: how to save himself, how to escape. Nothing else is serious. So, my final question would be, do you want to change the world? How about beginning with yourself? How about being transformed yourself first? How about taking on this path with seriousness and sincerity? Let's carry these reflections with us until we meet again. Thank you so much for listening, and I finish my talk here. Thank you so much.
1: Thank you so much, Doris Mann. That was a wonderfully inspiring lecture. You've given us so much to reflect on. I really appreciate your storytelling as well. There's a lot of poetry in the way that you speak. And I was very moved by when you were speaking about the connection with our Divine Mother. I felt it, like I felt that urge in my heart to have a deeper connection with her. So thank you, brother. You embrace the four pillars beautifully.
0: Well, thank you. Thank you so much. And I'm glad that that you enjoyed the content and you enjoyed everything. And certainly this connection with our Divine Mother is very important. It is said that the son that forgets his mother will fall into disgrace. That's why being close to our Divine Mother is important, because we can be successful with her help.
1: Mm-hmm. Mm-hmm. Yeah, we need our mom.
0: Yes.
1: So we're going to head to a short break. We invite you listeners to send your questions into Dora's mail. He is here ready to help you. It's wonderful to use this opportunity. Please use the contact form on the website or the app. Everything can be anonymous if you prefer. So go and get yourself a drink of water, use the bathroom, or just take some time to reflect. And we'll be back for questions and answers. Thank you again, Dora's Mull. Very inspiring and very beautiful.

0: And we are back. Thank you for your patience for the time that we've taken. We're looking to make the breaks a little smaller so we can stay with the momentum. So we were having some conversations at the back end. We were talking about awakening from moment to moment and using each and every moment of our life as an opportunity for that awakening, so that we can feel encouraged that the circumstances of our life in each and every moment can be useful for our work. So for example, you know, we might feel that we have to go to work from 9 to 5 and feel disheartened about that. What can you say about embracing each and every moment for the work closer to our being, please?
1: Yes, this is a very important question. It is very important, actually, to keep in mind the being, our inner being, and the self-remembering, to remember the story that we mentioned last time about life is a dream, la vida es sueño, where the main character, Segismundo, he begins his journey as a violent prisoner, but his transformation doesn't happen right away. It doesn't happen right away. It happens through little by little, through a growing recognition that he was in a dream. And the only thing that he needed to do is to act rightly, to act with generosity, to act with humility, to get rid of those false feelings of hatred, of anger. And in his final decision, he pardoned his father. His father imprisoned him, but he pardoned his father. So he doesn't become a saint from the night to the morning, from one moment to another. It took some time. It took a little bit of time to be able to do that. He became a saint through study, through choice, and he was under pressure. And under pressure in the critical moment, in the most critical moments in his life. So that is where we are, basically, each day, essentially, on every ordinary day. Every moment of irritation, sadness, pressure is a small palace scene. Because remember that he lives in a palace. Every encounter. Pardon me, sorry?
0: Can you say that again, please? Is a small palace.
1: Yes, he, Segismundo, he's the character, the main character, and he lives in a small palace. And then there are some critical moments he comes under pressure in this palace. But every event is a challenge for him because it forces him to wake up even more from that dream that he's in. So every encounter with anyone, with someone in the palace that challenges him, mm-hmm. is an invitation to choose consciousness or reaction, to choose love or dream, to choose the easiest thing or the hardest thing. So mm-hmm. this is basically mirroring our life. This is mirroring what we live. So I think that the most important thing, the most fundamental, essential step that we need to take is always to be accompanied by the divine presence of the Father, because without the Father and the Mother, we won't be able to succeed in this, on this path. We won't be able to succeed. Yeah, that's very important. I remember always the Master Samael, he always insisted on controlling, studying, our emotions and also on observing those reactions within ourselves, the impressions, transforming the impressions. I was reading the other day one of his books that he said that he began from a very early age to, he learned to not identify himself with any event or circumstance in his life. And that's what helped him to awaken. The fact that he did not fully identify with all those events of life. He says that, I don't remember the book, but I was reading that. So this is very revealing, very telling. Because, you know, once you stop identifying yourself with any situation, no matter how hard it is, it will be easier for you, the awakening. I don't know if I don't know if I'm answering your question or if it clarifies what you were saying before.
0: Right. As you're saying that about Master Samael, I was thinking, because if you're not identified, then you're not having those huge emotional swings. You know, you're not getting completely attached to the outcome or what's happening. You're just allowing it to, you know, life to go with the flow of life.
1: That's correct. And that's what Tomás of Kempi says. I will always be the same, even if you praise me or if you criticize me, but I will always be the same. So meaning by that we do not need to be influenced by other external forces or even internal forces. We should not become identified with any event or circumstance or anything, pleasant or unpleasant, comfortable or uncomfortable. So he learned to do that at a very early age. And that's why I think he was one of the main keys to his own spiritual advancement and awakening.
0: Wonderful. Okay, thank you. And I suppose to have that inspiration is the fundamental aspect is love, like love. Like, why do we do it? Because of that love for the being and the love for the Divine Mother. So really, how do we cultivate being in love more with our internal divinity? So we have that drive to want to do better, or we have that North Star, or that inspiration, even though, of course, we can't wait for the inspiration all the time because often it's not there.
1: Yeah, normally it's not there because our mind is occupied by the ego. But we have to pray a lot for that and try to cultivate that ourselves, because being close to your own being, to your own inner father and inner mother, that will guarantee some success. That's for sure.
0: Yeah. Amazing. Okay, thank you, Dora Ismael. Is there anything else you would like to add before we switch over to your beautiful meditation practice?
1: Well, as a final reflection, I would like to thank all the Koradi listeners, and also I like to ask everyone to keep in mind the Book of Revolutionary Psychology and all those psychology books. There's The Great Rebellion. Have one of those books as a bedside companion. Read it, study it, reflect upon it, because those books, they show you techniques to disintegrate the ego. And the path is full of obstacles, very, very difficult, but not impossible. There is a phrase in the Bhagavad Gita that says, out of many thousands among men, one may endeavor for perfection. And of those who have achieved perfection, hardly one knows me in truth. So it's very difficult. The path is very difficult, but it's not impossible. to tread. The awakening of the consciousness should be the very purpose of the main purpose of our lives. And it is for this cause that every prophet, every avatar, angel, Buddha, master, or whatever we call them, that's why they came here. And from their lips emerge all of the world religions, all of the teachings, with the purpose of indicating to us, to those who are asleep, such as Jews, anybody in the audience or most of the world nowadays, that we need to awaken. Mm-hmm. And yeah, I think that would be it. And also the Buddha says that there are only, from if I remember right, he says that there are only two mistakes one can make along the road to the truth: not going all the way and not starting. And I finish here. Thank you so much for listening.
0: Wonderful. Thank you so much, Doris Mel. Thank you for your inspiration and your light and your beautiful words. Doris Mel has a plentiful download section, so if you've enjoyed this talk, please feel free to go and have a look and download some of his other beautiful lectures and practices. Now we will be switching to the meditation channel, where you can continue your day with a beautiful practice that Doris Mel has pre-recorded for us with the title Meditation on the Innermost. We thank you so much, sending you all big karate hugs, and take care until the next live meeting. Thank you again, Doris Mel, for your time and your light and your sacrifice and your love.
1: Thank you so much to all the karate listeners, to Elio, Erin. Thank you so much for hosting me once again. And I'll be happy to be coming back again once you invite me. And, well, thank you. And until we meet again.
0: All right, brother. Paz and friendship.

Chapter 18, A Super Sensible Adventure. Three friends, walking and wandering in the forest of mystery, we arrived slowly, slowly, slowly before the sacred hill. Without much fear, we were then witnesses to something unusual and unexpected. It is urgent to write about this for the benefit of our beloved readers. An ancient rock on this stony ground opened suddenly, as if it had been split into two exactly equal pieces, leaving us perplexed and amazed. Before we had enough time to evaluate this, without thinking, as if attracted by a strange force, I approached the mysterious granite door. Without meeting any obstacle, I bravely crossed the threshold of a temple. In the meantime, my friends sat serenely before the great mass of stone that was closing in front of them. Any dictionary, no matter how extraordinary, would frankly be insufficient if we intended to describe in minute detail all the portents of that subterranean sanctuary. Without any savoir-faire, I prefer to speak about this in grosso modo, but with sincerity, limiting myself to narrate what happened. Lively, animated by the living flame of the spirit, I advanced along a narrow corridor until I arrived at a small drawing room. That exotic place appeared to be the office or room of a lawyer. Sitting down before the desk, I found an Acheron of Destiny, an indecipherable character, hermetic judge of karma, mystic, dressed as an elegant modern gentleman. How wise that lawyer Cohen appeared! Sublime prophet, infallible, and terrifyingly divine. With deep veneration, I approached his desk. The sacred fire shone in his face. Immediately, I felt its deep significance in a direct way. "Thanks, venerable master," I said with infinite humility. The austere hierophant, with sibilant tone, took his parabola and said, "That person," referring to one of the two friends who waited for me outside, "is of the worn type, who will always live in poverty. The other person," referring now to my other friend, "is of the Samuro type." "How? Samuro?" "I repeat, Samuro. The fighting spiritual friend, like the progressive Buddhist samurai of the Empire of the Rising Sun." Finally, addressing my insignificant, worthless person, said, "You are the military type, because you will have to draw the multitudes and form the army of world salvation to initiate the new Aquarian era." Then he proceeded in the following way: "Your specific mission is to create men, to teach the people to fabricate the astral, mental, and causal bodies so that they can incarnate the human soul." Then he got up from his desk with the evident purpose of looking for one of my books in his library. And when he had it in his hands, enraptured with ecstasy, said, "The book that you sent by mail at the appropriate time to a particular person was very much appreciated." It is easy to infer what happened afterwards. With infinite veneration and great humility, with no haste of any kind and no vain infatuation, I said goodbye to the Venerable One and left the temple. Now it is urgent and indispensable to think and meditate seriously about the essential basic nature of this story. Excluding from our vocabulary any cutting remark in bad taste, we shall emphasize the following postulate. It is indispensable to create the man inside ourselves, here and now. Since I am teaching the doctrine to the people, I am obviously a creator of men. There is a need to create inside us the availability for humanity. It is not superfluous to remember that the end of time has already arrived. Much has been said in occultist literature about the two paths. I wish to refer specifically to the spiritual and direct paths. Unquestionably, the two paths only open, augustly, before the authentic man, never before the intellectual animal. I will never be able to forget the final moments of the fifth initiation of fire. After all these processes of recapitulation, I had to confront bravely the nirvanic guardian, terrifyingly divine, the blessed Lord of Perfection,
showing me the nirvanic spiritual path, said, "This is a good work." Afterwards, indicating the direct path to me, said with his great voice, like that of a roaring lion, "This is a superior work." Later on, I saw him coming towards me with that tremendous commanding manner of the great majesties. He interrogated me, and I answered him, so we established the following dialogue. "Which of these two paths are you going to follow now?" "Let me think about it." "Do not think about it. Say it immediately. Define your position." "I will go by the direct path that leads to the absolute." "But what are you saying? Don't you realize that this path is very painful?" "I repeat, I go to the absolute." "How can you even think of entering here? Don't you want to understand the extent to which you are going to suffer? What's happening to you, sir?" "I will go to the absolute." "Well, you are warned." Those were the final words of the guardian, after which he withdrew, solemn. Another night, outside my supersensible bodies, in total command of functions as Atman, or spirit man. In Nirvana, I was alone on the beautiful terrace of the dwelling of delights in the corner of love. I saw the inhabitants of that region, in always increasing number, floating in the sacred space. They happily sat down in that place, full of perfumed flowers. Divine algorithm, sublime inspiration, and unforgettable talent. Atman Buddhi Manas, Trimurti of perfection. At this moment in which I am writing these lines, it occurs to me to repeat that verse of the book, The Occult Abode, that says, "I am the sacred crocodile, Sebek. I am the flame with three wicks, and my wicks are immortal. I enter the region of Sekhem, and enter the region of the flames that have vanquished my adversaries." An igneous creature started to talk in the name of the sacred brotherhood and said, "My brother, why are you going to take such a hard path? Here in Nirvana, we are happy. Stay with us." Full of energy, my answer was as follows. "The intellectual animals were unable, with their temptations, far less you, the gods. I go for the absolute." The ineffable ones went silent, and I quickly left that house. The voice of silence has said, "The bodhisattva who renounces nirvana by love of humanity is confirmed as three times honored, and, after many nirvanas won and lost because of this cause, he gets the right to enter the world of supra-nirvanic happiness." Nirvana has cycles of activity, and others of deep rest. By the 20th century, it finds itself in a period of action. The nirvanas that reincarnated during the first races have reincarnated again. When this epoch has passed, we will submerge in the infinite happiness towards the future Mahavantara. The path of the long and bitter duty is different, implying total renunciation. However, it leads directly to the absolute. Any one of these nights, finding myself happily in the state of Samadhi, I saw the planet Mars shine with purple hues. Its vibrations were certainly of a telepathic character. I felt in my quiet heart that I was being called urgently from the central nucleus of that planetary mass. Its glittering was unmistakable. Immediately, I transported myself towards the living entrails of that world, dressed in Tosoma Heliakon. Shining, dressed in the uniform of the celestial militias, Samuel was waiting for me, my own individual monad, my intimate real being, and the divine regent of that planet. Reverent, I prostrated myself before the Omniscient One, illustrious lord of that place, and then said, "Here I am, my father. What have you called me for?" "You, my son, forget me." "No, my father, I do not forget you." "Yes, my son, if you are given the role of gatekeeper of the universe, you forget me." "Oh, my father, I have come to kiss your hand and receive your blessing."
The Omnimerciful blessed me, and I kissed his right hand with bent knee. Later on, I fell into deep thoughts. Why did I choose this path for myself? Why did I forget my father before the terrible presence of the guardian of the paths? Jesus, the great Gnostic priest, gave us a great lesson on the Mount of Olives when he said, "My Father, if thou art willing, remove this cup from me. Nevertheless, not my will, but thine be done." 18 years later, thundering and lightning, I tore my garments, protesting about so much pain. Oh, God! A virgin from the Nirvana answered me, "Such is the path you have yourself chosen. For us inhabitants of the Nirvana, the triumphs are less, and because of this, we suffer less. However, since your triumphs will be bigger, your suffering will be also more intense." When I wanted to rest a while, the agents of karma recriminated me, saying, "What is wrong, sir? Are you going to move?" "Move on, my friend. Move on. Move on." I patiently continued the march by the rocky path, leading to the final liberation. Chapter 19. Persecutions. In the tropical slopes of the Sierra Nevada, near the Caribbean Sea, I had to recapitulate patiently the diverse initiatory esoteric processes of the third, fourth, and fifth initiations of fire. I lived there in austerity with a certain group of select Gnostic students, very far from the fuss of vain intellectualism. Thankfully, these honest and irreproachable anchorites had built for me a simple dwelling using wood from those forests. I want to evoke now, at least for a moment, all those illustrious men, some of whom now excel as notable international missionaries. From my old Mexican land, I salute you, illustrious sons of the South American Sierra Nevada. I wish also to include in my salutations your wives and children, and the children of your children. How happy I was, staying in that refuge in the deep forest, far from worldly noise. I return then to the elemental paradises of nature, and the princes of fire, air, water, and the perfumed earth gave me their secrets. One day, it does not matter which one, some of these people from universal Gnosticism anxiously knocked on the door of my house to beg me to extinguish a fire. The unceasing crackling of the igneous element advanced terribly across the thick plantation, incinerating everything that it found in its path. This horrendous conflagration threatened the fields and the huts. In vain, trenches were dug, hoping to stop the triumphal progress of the fire. The igneous element crossed over every ditch and gully, threatening all the surrounding fields and houses. Obviously, I had never been a firefighter, or smoke eater, as these heroic public servants are kindly called. However, I frankly confess that at that instant, the fate of these Gnostic brothers was in my hands. What to do? I yearned to serve them in the best possible way, and this was, without any doubt, one of my best opportunities. It would have been absurd and ungrateful to deny such urgent assistance. Karma is paid not only for the evil one does, but also for the good that one does not do when one is able to do it. Thus, I made up my mind to use magic. Getting closer to the Titanic flare, I sat down next to it, and then I concentrated on the intimate. Secretly praying, I begged it to invoke Agni, the huge and illustrious god of fire. The intimate answered my prayer and cried out in a tremendous voice, like that of a roaring lion, calling Agni, and seven thunders repeated his voices. Promptly, he was at my side, the brilliant lord of fire, the shining sun of the flame, the omni-compassionate. I felt him present in all of my being, and I begged him to dissipate this fire in the name of universal charity. Undoubtedly, this blessed Lord of Perfection considered my demand to be justified and perfect. In an unusual way, a soft and perfumed breeze appeared from the blue mystery of the deep forest, and it diverted the path of those tongues of fire,
and then the fire was completely put out. Another day, when I was talking to the Gnostic people, in a clearing in the deep of the forest, very near the huts, we were suddenly threatened by torrential rain. Eagerly, I concentrated upon the intimate, praying intensely and asking it to invoke Peralda, the elemental spirit of the restless sylphs of the air. That Deva appeared, Olympic, with the evident purpose of helping me. I took advantage of the magnificent opportunity being offered, and I begged him to remove the stormy clouds from these surroundings. Truly, the clouds actually positioned themselves above our heads in the shape of a circle, and then went away before the astonished mystics of that corner of love. At that time, the Gnostic brothers traveled each week to the sandy beaches of that stormy place. Lytilantes asked those sincere penitents to bring us fish and even vegetables and fruit that cannot be cultivated in the Sierra Nevada because of the ferocious hunger of the implacable ants. Those involutionary creatures ate insatiably, flowers, fruits, and vegetables, and nothing could stop them. Such is the whirlpool of the forest. This is well known by the divines and the humans. The nocturnal patrols of the ants are frightful. The poisonous snakes, such as the dreadful Tala X and others, known since classic times by the names of Cascabel, Coral, and Manapa, thrived here, there, and everywhere. I still remember an old medicine man from the mountain named Juan. This man lived with his wife in the deepest part of the forest. Like a good Samaritan from the Old Testament, that man cured with his precious balsams the humble mountain people bitten by the vipers. Unfortunately,

truly loves them and who detests them. I cannot love them. I feel that my body starts decomposing when I see them. I kill any snake that crosses my way. Oh, good old man, 12 snakes have bitten you, and when the 13th hurts you, you will die. Somewhat later on, near his lonely hut, the old man was bitten by a frightful snake that, coiled 3.5 times, was waiting for him, hidden. The prophecy was fulfilled, and the old medicine man died with the Arcanum 13 of the Kabbalah, and his friends could not find the poisonous snake. The old medicine man always carried in his haversack some marvelous plants. Let us remember the 5 lady captains: Captain Solabasta, Captain Generala, Captain Silvadora, Captain Pujadora, and Captain Tongue of Deer. Miraculous vegetables not classified by botany and only known in the Sierra Nevada, near the stormy waters of the Macariba. Extraordinary plants by means of which the old medicine man of the lonely forest healed the victims of the snakes. Indeed, the old man used them therapeutically in a very wise way, prescribing them, sometimes in an oral form, as teas or infusions, or in an external form, having the wound or wounds washed with the detoxion of such vegetables. The Gnostic recluses of the Sierra Nevada never killed the dangerous vipers. They learned to love them sincerely. As a consequence of this behavior, they gained the confidence of the terrible snakes. Now, these poisonous serpents have become guardians of the temple. When these anchorites of the mountain wished to move the snakes away, they sang full of faith the following mantras: O si, O soa, a si. Every time that those hermits wanted truly, magically, to charm the terrible snakes, they said the mysterious words, O si, O soa, O siasis. No mystic from the mountain ever took the life of any snake. They learned to respect every existence, even though there are exceptions. Such is the case of the precious rattlesnake. Cancer. In the name of the truth, I want to establish in this book the following fact. The infallible cure for the fearful cancer has been discovered and can be found in the serpent rattlesnake. Formula of salvation. Kill this animal. Get rid of the rattles and head. Those parts are not useful. Mince the useful meat until it is reduced to a fine powder. Put this substance into empty capsules that can be found in any pharmacy. Dosage: take 1 capsule every hour. Observation: continue the treatment until radical healing takes place. Warning: the sick person must radically eliminate all medicines and limit himself exclusively to the treatment with the viper. Hawks. At this moment comes to mind wild reminiscences, recollections from the mountains, wild memories. How those penitents suffered from the cruel birds of prey. The sharp-eyed hawks laid waste the farmyards, taking away in their claws the chickens and the hens. I saw many times these bloodthirsty birds standing on the branches of the trees of the neighborhood, lying in wait for their defenseless victims. To eat and be eaten is the law of the eternal auto-egocratic common cosmic trogo, the reciprocal feeding of all organisms. Unquestionably, such a reciprocity, correspondence, or mutuality appears because of the active omnipresent element, Okadanuk. Persecutions. How happily we lived in our huts in the lonely forest. Unluckily, new persecutions started. Profane people from the neighborhood villages began propagating various slanderous lies against me. The gossiping of the ladies, the lies of the gentlemen, the deceits, assumed monstrous shapes and started a tempest. In fact, I became the central character of the drama, against whom all sparks, flashes were thrown. Things were going from bad to worse every day, and at last the accuser, the informer, appeared.
Having been alerted, the police looked

for me everywhere with express orders to apply the law of flight. Certainly, I was not for these poor gendarmes a simple agitator in the style of Paul of Tarsus, but something worse, a sorcerer from the Averne, coming straight from some mysterious witch's Sabbath, a monster that must be jailed or killed. On a starry night, finding myself in a state of ecstasy, I was visited by a Mahatma, who told me, "A large contingent of armed people is looking for you. You must leave by a different road." I must emphasize the fact that I always know how to obey the orders of the Universal White Brotherhood. Taking advantage of the silent night, I went down the mountain by a steep and difficult path. In the plain, as the Gnostic people called the coastal lands, away from the mountains, the venerable master, Garja Kuchinis, picked me up. He took me in his carriage to a beautiful city.

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0: Welcome everyone to today's live event on July 18th, 2026. We are super excited today to have a new missionary joining for today's talk from Gnostic Society. He is Joseph Enriquez from Canberra, Australia. Today's talk is titled The Mystery of the Moment, with a pre-recorded meditation right after the broadcast ends on our meditation channel. Welcome, Joseph.
1: Hello, thank you for having me again, Elio. Nice to be on the channel.
0: Yeah, we're so happy you're with us. What inspired you to want to talk about the mystery of the moment?
1: So it's a subject that I keep coming back to in my work in different degrees and different octaves. And recently I had to travel and I was supposed to take a 4-hour flight and it ended up being 15 hours. And then as part of that process, I had all these plans that I wanted to do after exiting the flight. I had the idea of doing this and doing that. And of course, being in transit for 15 hours, you can't complete all those things. So throughout the entire journey, I was just going within myself and understanding why all of this was happening and kind of going deeper into this aspect that I keep coming back to, which is the mystery of the moment. And for me, that moment represented the fact that I wasn't living in the moment. So it sort of made me become aware of this mystery, and this is something that I've just been going deep into as part of my work.
0: Oh my God, this sounds amazing. I'm sure that a lot of us who are listening to this topic can totally relate and definitely learn something from your experience. So we're really excited. Okay, go ahead.
1: Thank you. So today I'll be talking about the mystery of the moment, and to begin to reveal this mystery, we have to firstly speak about the aspect of time to reveal the mystery of the moment. And when we speak about the aspect of time, there's many different ways in which we can comprehend it. I'm going to unveil time from the perspective of Hermeticism, where they describe the cycle of change. The cycle of change is broken into different parts. They describe the aspect of the all, which then unfolds into the law of polarity, which then unfolds into the law of rhythm, and then finally into the law of cycles. Everything firstly beginning with the first movement, which is the movement of the all. So in Hermeticism, they describe that everything departs from the aspect of the all. In our Gnostic studies, in our Gnostic wisdom, we can correlate this to the great invisible, which appears as part of Pisistophia. So Master Samael describes that the great invisible is the great invisible cosmic common eternal father. And he explains that as part of the great invisible, we have the Ah Elohim, which is the unknowable and unmanifested divinity. So everything comes from this aspect of the all, or the great invisible, as the first movement of creation, as the first movement of time. And then from this point, from the Ah Elohim, we then have the movement of the second movement of time, which is the law of polarity, or the unfoldment of polarity. So we have the movement then from the Ah Elohim into the Elohim. And in Hermeticism, they describe this as thesis and an antithesis. They describe that they are identical in nature, but different in degree. So we find that with the unfoldment of polarity, we then have the emergence of what we would call positive and negative. Also, as a hidden element of polarity, we actually have the emergence of neutrality as well. So there's actually three poles in the law of polarity. And what emerges from the law of polarity as well is what's described as the law, or the principle of degree and orientation. So the aspect of life then gives reference and meaning to the aspect of death. So Master Samael describes in Yes, There Is Hell, Devil and Karma, he explains about the aspect of light, and he says that light is actually found in the abyss. When we think about light, I think typically we always ascribe it to the great invisible or the absolute, but he makes it quite clear, very briefly, it's only across a paragraph, that light is encountered in the darkness within the abyss. And of course, it makes sense once you start to contemplate it, because for light to exist, there has to be a contrast. That contrast is darkness. So we can't have light without darkness. So the second movement of time has to be polarity. And then moving from polarity, we move into rhythm, or the law of rhythm in Hermeticism. And in the law of rhythm, it describes that everything is in a constant fluctuation, in a movement from to and fro, moving from one pole to then the other pole, moving from positive to then negative. And in Hermeticism, they describe rhythm, they describe it as being the great pulse of creation as well. And we see that reflected within our own interior anatomy, that we can not only have an expansion of the heart, it also needs to be followed by a contraction of the heart. If we were to only ever have either expansion or contraction, the heart wouldn't function and life wouldn't work. Life wouldn't exist. So polarity then has to unfold into a rhythm, and then everything moves in accordance to this principle of rhythm, moving between one pole and the second pole. And then this principle then unfolds into the fourth law, which is the law of cycles. So the law of cycles states that all these different movements of time that we're describing constitute one cycle. So then we have the emergence of birth, growth, culmination, decline, and renewal, and the fact that everything is contained within different cycles. And as part of this movement of the law of cycles, we find the aspect of then time in the physical dimension as we recognize it. So when we speak about time, it's not something that's linear. The law of cycles dictates that time is actually spiral in motion. And what we then find as this emergence of time as a circular motion is the great mean, or the sacred proportion, the sacred spiral. So this sacred spiral we see is the sacred proportion that is followed in all form of life. We find it in the emergence of sacred geometry, which is the foundation of our life. We find that anything that we classify as beautiful, the great, this proportion is found. So everything unfolds by means of cycles and by means of spirals. And the spiral itself is meant to represent an octave. So Master Samael, when he speaks about the law or unfoldment of creation through the principle of three and seven, he associates the principle of seven with the law of organization. And also in a particular lecture he gives, he expands on the principle of seven and the unfoldment of creation through the major scale, through the seven musical notes. So we should be producing an octave as part of our work. And if we don't produce an octave as part of our work, then we remain in the same circle pretty much, which is then the cycle or circle of samsara. So we need to be producing an octave as part of returning back to the being. And this is the aspect of the mystery of the moment. So then we have what we can call the convergence of time, that when we see time in this form through these different stages, we see that there's a convergence of past, present, and future. And what actually then emerges is the state of becoming, that there is no past, there is no present, there is no future. There's only ever a state of becoming, that we are always becoming something, that in this instant, I'm becoming something that is leading then to who I will be in the next day. That will be the next state of becoming that then determines who I am in the next week, next month, next year. So there is never this idea of the past, present, and future. This idea exists because we separate time. Master Samael describes the aspect of the eternal now and describes that the eternal now exists at the level of the sixth dimension in the region of consciousness. And if we are able to connect with the sixth dimension, which is inside of us, it's not outside of us, the sixth dimension corresponds to Geburah, it corresponds to the consciousness directly. So if we are able to connect directly with our consciousness, we are able to tap into the sixth dimension, and we're able to then understand time as a one continuum, that there is no distinction in the different stages of past, present, future, and also these different stages that are presented as part of Hermeticism, that time is one continuous form. And this idea of becoming is encapsulated so beautifully, I feel, in the philosophy of wabi-sabi. Wabi-sabi comes from Zen Japanese Buddhism, and the idea of wabi-sabi, it embraces the natural cycle of growth, decay, and the passage of time. And the word itself is broken into two parts, wabi and sabi. So wabi speaks to the simplicity of living and finding the beauty within that instance of living. And then you have the element of sabi. Sabi relates to the rustic patina or character that an object builds with the passing of time. So they describe as part of this philosophy that there is never a distinction in past, present, or future. There's only this state of becoming. And they describe this through the philosophy of nature. They see this reflected in every aspect of nature. And one element in Japanese philosophy that they speak to as part of this relationship with wabi-sabi is the movement of nature. So they speak about the cherry blossoms, and the cherry blossoms are quite revered in Japanese culture, particularly in spring, because they produce such beautiful blossoms. And the idea of wabi-sabi acknowledges the movement of that tree, of that cherry blossom, throughout all the seasons, moving from spring into summer, then into autumn, and finally into winter. And the movement representing a beauty, that there is no sadness as the tree is moving from spring into summer, then into autumn, into then winter, where there's an inevitable kind of death of that cherry blossom. So the idea of wabi-sabi acknowledges that the tree is moving and at certain point is going to produce this beautiful blossoming, but inevitably that blossom, those blossoms will fall and the tree will be bare, but that will complete one cycle. And the emergence of that will lead to a new cycle where that tree will become bigger, it will become more beautiful, it will produce more blossoms. And so this is something that we need to begin to reflect on, because the tree or nature itself doesn't hold on to the seasons. The tree is not, the cherry blossom is not living in the past. It's not attempting to hold on to the season of spring. It's not attempting to hold on to summer. It's moving. It's becoming. It's always moving with the movement of time and moving and growing. Unfortunately, what we have within our own consciousness is we trap our consciousness in the aspect of time. We trapped our consciousness in the aspect of the past. And we see that as well. We see that in conversation where we bring up the past and we say, oh, you remember what we did in X time 5 years ago? And people live in the past. And in terms of anatomy as well, the brain actually becomes fixed. The neurological pathways become completely fixed. So we lose that dynamism of the brain entirely. The consciousness is completely blocked. So we need to sort of reflect the nature of the external and reflect that within ourselves and move and become. And this is a question that we have to begin to reflect upon within ourselves. What are we becoming? Every instant is a moment of us becoming, and to understand what that instant means and what is involved in bringing together that moment, because there are so many different elements that have to converge in order to produce the moment. There is a convergence of people. There's a convergence of conditions. There's a convergence of different situations, which will only be repeated in that one moment. We don't realize it, but a moment is so, so special. And if we lose that moment, we lose then the ability to realize what is contained for us in that instant. And this idea of the moment and the beauty in the moment is also encapsulated in the idea of tormozine. So tormozine means wonder or astonishment. And Thomism is actually considered the foundation of philosophy. So in the Neoplatonic lineage of philosophy, with the philosophers of the time, like Aristotle, Socrates, Plato, they simply moved through the world. They perceived nature in its beauty, and from there emerged this aspect of Thomism, which is wonder and astonishment, just moving through nature, looking at the trees, looking at the sun, and then contemplating their existence. And then inevitably what emerged from this aspect of Thomism was the aspect of reflection. So the philosophers understood that their experience of reality was completely dependent on their own consciousness, that their consciousness then determined how they perceive the world. And so what then arose from this aspect of philosophy was psychology. Psychology being the element of the study of the soul in the breaking down of the word. And so the aspect then of psychology is to understand our relationship with the external environment and the impact that it has directly to our consciousness, or the distortion that is created within our consciousness. And this we can then elaborate further. Master Samuel speaks to what he describes the noumenon and the phenomenon. He takes this term from Carl Jung and provides an elaboration in many different places. And it's important to understand the idea of the noumenon and the idea of phenomena, because it speaks to our connection to the external environment and its reflection then within our interior universe. So the noumenon represents the thing itself, reality as it is, entirely dependent or independent from our human observation, interpretation, or experience. So there's always going to be a noumenon. There's always going to be a reality that is completely independent of our perception. If we go into the forest and there's a beautiful rose bush growing or a beautiful plant, that is going to exist without our intervention or our perception. There is no condition where that plant will exist. If our presence is there, we might have an influence on it, but it's going to exist regardless. And the interesting thing to then speak to as part of the noumenon is that there are many different dimensions to reality. So we only ever interact with the noumenon in the third physical dimension. And it's quite interesting as well, I was reading not that long ago with the spectrum of light. We have the different spectrums of light. We have what's known as a visible spectrum of light, which is the spectrum of light that we can see, but we also then have the infrared spectrum of light, and we also have the ultraviolet spectrum of light. So the visible spectrum of light, which is the spectrum of light that we have the ability to see and to interact with, actually represents 0.0035% of total light, which is quite amazing to think about. So when we talk about reality and experiencing reality, we're experiencing 0.0035% of reality. We're experiencing only the external. We're not experiencing the fourth, the fifth, the sixth, the seventh dimension. We're not experiencing any of that. So the aspect of the noumenon is this aspect of reality. And often what will be connected with the aspect of the noumenon is the aspect of archetype. So the aspect of archetype is that noumenon, because it's too elevated for us to understand, we would need the consciousness to be completely developed to understand the noumenon in its complete entirety. It often then unfolds by the means of archetype. So the archetype is what we would understand to be those representations that appear across different timelines and across different traditions. So we might have the archetype of the divine feminine. We might have the archetype of the old man, which is a representation for the being. So the noumenon is then represented or expressed through the aspect of the archetype, that the reality that is being conveyed to us is always happening through some tangible form. That tangible form is either an internal experience in the divine feminine as an example, or directly related with the physical reality, it's a person. It's a set of circumstances that that person and our engagement with that person is carrying a mystery. It's carrying, it's representing an archetype. The boss, for example, is an archetype which we have to comprehend and understand and work correctly to in our relationship with. So this is the aspect then of the noumenon, is the reality that then unfolds through the aspect of archetype. And then we have the second aspect, which is the phenomena. The phenomena is the world as it appears. And so Master Samael speaks to what he describes as the states of ego. He talks about the states of ego in his book, The Revolution of the Dialect. And he says that we interpret the impressions by means of the different states of ego. So he describes these as being the first one being the stereopsychic, the second, the neopsychic, and the third, the archeopsychic. The first, the stereopsychic, relates directly to the senses. So when we are engaging with the world, I am engaging with the world by means of my senses, the sense of touch, the sense of hearing, the sense of taste. All these different senses are then accumulating information, accumulating data from the external world that then passes through to the second state of ego, which is the neopsychic. And the neopsychic, Master Samael says, is the personality. The personality that receives the impressions from the senses and transforms them in accordance with its understanding, in accordance with its likes and its dislikes, in accordance with its upbringing, in accordance with the culture. And then from that, the archeopsychic is then engaged. The archeopsychic he describes as being the memory of the ego, the 49 levels of the subconscious. So we can essentially then summate the archeopsychic to the subconscious itself, that as I am engaging with the world, I am engaging with the world through my senses, which are then being received by the personality. The personality is organizing those impressions, as Master Samael describes, with the good and bad, or with the bad secretary. And then that impression is then being called or passed through into our subconscious, where the subconscious is then calling upon a part of itself to then come through into the personality, and the personality then becomes the vehicle for the subconscious to express itself. And as this is happening, we are receiving the noumenon, we are receiving the reality, and it's passing through the stereopsychic, it's passing through the neopsychic, it's passing through the archeopsychic, and we're creating a fragmentation of reality. We're not perceiving reality as it's been intended for us. And we know about the story of Sophia, and that from Sophia emerges the demiurge. And the demiurge is a variation or a fragmentation of creation that's developed. This story doesn't end. It continues every single day. Every single day, we are creating a fragmentation of reality and not perceiving the reality of life in the way that it has been delivered to us. We are then creating these fractionalizations of reality. And then what consequently happens is from this, we return to the aspect of cycle, we return to the aspect of spiral, and we live in recurrence. Recurrence is nothing but re-experiencing the state of consciousness or the state of unconsciousness in which we're in. Because we're not understanding our connection between the internal and the external. The external is actually attempting to convey to us something that our consciousness requires. And in fact, what we come to see is that our engagement with the external through the means of archetype is always reflecting our state of consciousness. So when we are engaging with the world, all that we're engaging with is our state of consciousness. The external world is a reflection of our state of consciousness. And instead of understanding that, we take the external and we transform it into something completely different. And then we say, oh, that person How could they be like that? How could they treat me like that? Not understanding that that situation, that circumstance that is before us is a development or an unfoldment of our own consciousness. Even if we're talking about karma, karma is a consequence of a state of unconsciousness. So if we encounter karma, we're encountering our own state of consciousness. We're always encountering our consciousness. And because we don't have the ability to recognize this, we then create this fragmentation, as I'm saying, and we continue in this spiral, and we won't exit the spiral until we understand that reality. And what this then leads to is the fact that there's always a thread. There's a thread of the being that is before us, that there is a pathway that is right in front of us that will lead us directly back to the being that has been devised for us. Master Rabbalu shares an experience that he had internally where he saw a long line, a long queue of psychological aggregates. And that line, that queue, represented the order in which he needed to dissolve the psychological aggregates. So our life has an order. The problem is we don't have the ability to recognize what that order is. And instead of recognizing the order and connecting with the noumenon, connecting with the aspect of reality, we create a fragmentation. And we think, oh, I need to be doing this, I need to be doing that. So what we need to begin to do is to clear the aspect of phenomena, to clear these fragmentations, so we can actually recognize this thread that exists right before us. And I, in our classes, I like to talk a lot to mythology. I love mythology, especially Greek mythology. And in mythology, we find the aspect of archetype, as I'm talking to. And this idea of the thread is so profound. And in Greek mythology, this connects to the story of the labyrinth of Crete. So in the story, or the mythology, labyrinth of Crete, the tale begins on the island of Crete, which is ruled by the king, powerful king Minos. And Minos prayed to the god Poseidon to be shown some sort of sign as to his divine authorship to rule over Crete and rule over Greece and Athens. And so Poseidon then sent a beautiful white bull from the sea, with then the expectation that Minos would receive this beautiful white bull and would sacrifice it in his honor. Basically, that the presentation of this bull would be enough to show him that he was the rightful heir of rulership over Greece and over Athens. Instead, he was so captivated by the beauty of the bull that he decided to not sacrifice it, which is a big mistake in Greek mythology, to go against the gods in that form. And so Minos, or Poseidon rather, he then captivated his wife, Minos's wife, to fall in love with the bull. And then their love led to a union, and the new union then brought about the creation of what's known as the Minotaur, which is half man, half bull. So ashamed of this union, Minos, King Minos, then enlisted his master craftsman to create an elaborate maze, which we know to be then the labyrinth. And he then put the Minotaur at the center of the labyrinth and offered then tribute to the Minotaur so the Minotaur wouldn't die. He wanted to basically not have the Minotaur die as a way of having resenting what the king had done to him. And so Minos placed the Minotaur at the center of the labyrinth, and then he began offering tributes. Every year, men, women, and children were gathered across Greece, across Athens, and they were placed inside the labyrinth, and they would then be consumed by the Minotaur. And then the story sort of got around that King Minos was doing this, and the prince of Athens, Theseus, heard about the story and wanted to put an end to it. And so he offered himself as a voluntary as a voluntary sacrifice, he went to Crete, and when he arrived at Crete, he encountered the daughter of Minos, Ariadne, and they both fell in love, and Ariadne knew that he was going to be entering into the cave, and even though he was a very capable warrior, he wouldn't be able to make it out of the labyrinth. And so Ariadne came up with a very simple plan, but very profound. She decided to give Theseus a thread, and he tied this thread around his waist, and she held the other end of it. And then he entered into the labyrinth, and he went into the center of the labyrinth and encountered the Minotaur, fought the Minotaur, killed the Minotaur, and then he began to come out of the labyrinth by following this thread. And inevitably, he made it out of the labyrinth and then encountered Ariadne, and they lived happily ever after. So this idea of the thread is so profound, and we can delve into the aspect of comparative mythology to look at the archetype that's been represented here through this story. The thread is representing the pathway back to the being, or back to the Divine Mother in this story. And we see this idea represented in many different forms. We have the aspect of the initiate who's coming out of the dark forest and then encountering a path, and that path then taking the individual on the hero's journey and returning back to the being. We also then have in Christianity the Tower of Babel, or Jacob's Ladder as well, which is a direct ascension pathway back to the being. These things, they're not symbolic. They are symbolic, but they're very literal. There is a pathway directly that in front of us that will lead us from Malkuth back to the being, and we have to find that. And this idea of the thread, for me, I find to be very profound, because on one side of the thread, we have Ariadne, which is the representation of the being and the Divine Mother, which is pulling us. So there is a tension that is being created by the being, which is pulling us towards the being. But we also then, on the other side, we have the subconscious that is attempting to pull us in the other direction. And so what is created as a consequence is this aspect of tension. And this aspect of tension, Master Samuel describes as the boiling of 100 degrees. So he says the following. He says, "We have to affirm the following. If the wort does not boil at 100 degrees, then that soul that has to crystallize within us cannot crystallize. And the ego that has to be disintegrated is not disintegrated. When I say that the water has to boil at 100 degrees, I am speaking in parable." I think it's important that he makes that distinction, because you don't want people boiling themselves at 100 degrees literally. But so this aspect, what he's describing here is tension, that there is tension that is produced, a tension that is coming from the being in one direction and tension that is coming from the subconscious. And if we don't have the ability to move in the direction of the being, we will then move in the direction of the subconscious, and tension will inevitably lead to the breaking of that thread. That thread will be broken, and we will no longer seek the being. And so we have to begin to recognize in our life that the being is attempting to pull us in a direction. And there are times where the being pulls us hard, pulls us very tightly. And if we are not synchronized with the being, we will not move accordingly. If the being pulls us hard, we have to move with that same rhythm, with that same vigor. Otherwise, we will fall over and trip over ourselves. Or if the subconscious is pulling us, we have to recognize that it is the subconscious pulling us, and it's pulling us away from the being. And so this idea, or the thread that we're being pulled by, is this idea of living in the moment, and that every single moment is a representation of a reality between the external and the internal. And to understand the connection between the external and the internal, and the idea that at in every single moment, we're a completely different individual. And I think this idea is encapsulated so beautifully through the words of the philosopher Heraclitus. He says that no man ever steps in the same river twice, for it is not the same river, and he is not the same man. Unfortunately, we create the tragedy or the illusion that we are stepping into the same river. So every single day, a set of circumstances are being presented to us. And because we don't have the recognition of comprehending the moment, we feel that we're stepping into the same river, that I am experiencing the same set of circumstances, that I'm experiencing the same state of consciousness. We're not. Every single opportunity is unique in that every single moment I'm thinking something different, I'm feeling something different, and then by virtue of those two aspects, I'm acting then differently. And all the conditions that converge in that moment create a very special, unique experience that cannot be replicated. And to understand time in its full exponent, to understand time as the convergence of past, present, and future, that for one moment to exist, we may not even realize this, for one moment to exist, it could be the culmination of hundreds of years of many different existences that leads to that point in time. There's a story that Rafael Vargas, who's the head of our institution, the Gnostic Society, speaks to the international coordinator. He told a story of a woman that he knew who was at the point of awakening the Kundalini. And there were these institutional matters that were happening at the time. And she got so disillusioned by what was happening at the institutional level. I don't recall the details, but things that left her disappointed in the Gnostics. And the consequence of what was happening at the institutional level led her to leave Gnosis entirely, right at the point where she was about to awaken the Kundalini. And that occurred because she created a phenomena. She wasn't able to connect with the reality. And part of the reality for her would have been that what is happening at the institutional level has absolutely no bearing with me, has absolutely no correspondence with the development of my consciousness. That institutional drama corresponds to people. That has nothing to do with her. If she understood that reality, that the reality corresponded to someone else who was creating their own phenomena, if she understood that, she would have broken the aspect of phenomena and seen the reality for what it was, beyond the physical dimension. And then she wouldn't have created this phenomena of being disappointed in the Gnostics, and she would have awoken the Kundalini. So to recognize that for a moment to exist, the being has to move so many different circumstances, even if they seem so trivial, like us bumping into a person can mean something so profound. And just to sort of share an experience with you, I was at work quite some time ago now, and I was walking back from a team lunch, and I was in a bit of a rush because I needed to get back to a meeting. And I crossed the corner, and then something just caught my consciousness. I looked in a certain direction for what seemed like a random reason. And across the intersection on the other side of the road, there was this man who was blind, who was waiting for the light to turn green so he could cross the road. And I just stopped in where I was on the other side of the street. And it impacted my consciousness so profoundly to connect with that moment, because that man, I put myself completely in his shoes and to live that reality of what it is to be blind. And I was so impacted by it. Just imagine that you're blind and you're waiting for the light to turn green, or in Australia we have a sound that goes when the light turns green, and then to cross the street blind, having complete faith that you're not going to be hit by a car, that you're not going to hit a pedestrian, that you're not going to run into something. And for a brief moment, I was that man. And what I felt in that moment was that that man had complete trust in himself. And of course, as soon as the light turned green, he walked as if he wasn't blind. He was taking long strides. And then I understood that I need to develop that faith that that man has. So something that can seem so incidental, the being moved me to be precisely at that moment to understand that. If I had not connected with my consciousness and had that sense of awareness, I would have just, especially because I was in a rush as well, so I ended up being late for my meeting. But the consciousness is always more worthwhile. Superior law washes away an inferior law. So if I had not connected with the moment, I would have not experienced that. And that has just left such an imprint on me. And there have been so many other moments that I can talk to where I've experienced the mystery of the moment. And so to then recognize that every mystery or every moment has its mystery and we need to tap into it. Unfortunately, the essence is conditioned. So the being then has to work within its limitations to then pull us back to the being. And so the being has to work within the limitations. And so these limitations are what we can call the hidden initiatic structure of life, that these limitations are the circumstances, the relationships, the recurrences. And it's so beautiful to actually understand this because there are kind of two movements that are happening, one at the ontological level, at the level of the being, and one at the physical level. At the ontological level, the being is moving in a certain direction. And as we said, we have to move in the same direction. So then there's a second movement at the level of the human or the level of the essence where we have to intuit. We have to understand the movement of the being and follow that movement and to not go in the direction of the subconscious. That tension will always be produced and it's important to have a sensibility over tension because if we feel that there is tension in our life, the being is attempting to move us in one direction and then consequently by law of correspondence, the subconscious or the atoms of the secret enemy within us are attempting to move us in the other direction. And to have the sensibility in that tension is the being attempting to move us. And we have to find that direction, which is always going to be reflected in our life, always. And then to see our life as a mirror of our consciousness, that our life is always reflecting the state of consciousness in which we're in. And then to understand that what is being presented before us, which might be a difficulty, it might be something that we are having problems understanding, that is a reflection of our own state of consciousness, which is the aspect of phenomena that we have to resolve. So we can then move back to the noumenon. And what Gnosis strives to achieve is to experience the noumenon without any sort of filters. That there is no then fragmentation of reality that's created, that all that we're experiencing is directly the noumenon, which is the ability of the consciousness directly understanding the reality that is before it. And so every encounter with our own reflection of consciousness is this resolving of the phenomena and not creating a fragmentation of reality. And what we sort of have from this is what we can call nature versus the state of consciousness. So when we do a practice of meditation, for example, where we move from relaxation into samadhi, we are experiencing the nature of essence and connecting with the consciousness. And of course, when we come to that experience, we feel the purity, we feel that connection. But the moment the meditation ceases, ends, we return back to the conditioning of the essence, which is very, very different. And we find that the conditioning of our essence, the conditioning of our consciousness, is very contrived. There are these layers and layers and layers that we put on top of our essence, which then distort our perception of reality. And so this thread that I'm speaking to is the way to come out of this distortion and to return back to the being. And as part of rectifying the consciousness, we have directly then the work in the three factors of the revolution of the consciousness, that in the Gnostic studies, our point of reference is always the three factors of the revolution of the consciousness. And it's very important to speak about this and then to correlate it with the coming out of the phenomena and returning back to the aspect of noumenon. And when we talk about the three factors of the revolution of the consciousness, it's important we may not be aware of this, but we have a point of reference in one of the three factors. We can summate the three factors also in the one factor of sacrifice. Birth is connected with the positive pole. Death is connected with the negative, and then sacrifice is a neutral. So the three factors actually gives us the principle of three and the principle of creation, which we can then summate in the principle of sacrifice as being the uniting factor. But then in our physical reality, they're distinguished in these three elements. And we reference ourselves, whether we realize it or not, in our work in one of these three factors. And depending on how we reference or what we reference ourselves in, it determines the direction that we move in. So if we reference ourselves on the aspect of death, then we need to question ourselves or reflect and ask ourselves, what am I dying to? And connected with death is then the aspect of birth, and what am I giving birth to? So what am I dying in, and why am I dying? We could be referencing ourselves in the factor of death, but really treating death as a kind of reflex, that I am choosing to die in relation to an emergence of a thought, in emergence with a set of circumstances that emerge themselves, which is not necessarily connected with the thread that is before me. And these things have to be resolved, because we have to resolve the phenomena. But then to reference ourselves in the aspect of birth is completely different. And when Master Samael actually unveiled the teaching of the three factors of the revolution of the consciousness, he actually enumerated them originally in the order of birth, death, and sacrifice. Birth was the first factor, and that is very important. And then there came a point, because of the Gnostics of Latin America, they were only interested in the aspect of birth and creating consciousness and developing faculties, awakening in the astral. They weren't interested in death, and then it created all these problems at the institutional level. So Master Samael then altered this. So death became the first factor and birth became the second factor. And for me, birth has to be our point of reference in the work, that what are we being born to is the being, is the consciousness. And if we reference ourselves in the aspect of birth, what we then realize is that the path and the development of the consciousness is all about the values and principles of the being and creating them. And if we are seeking to create those virtues and values of the being, which are reflected in our external life, in the circumstances that we are surrounded by, what we then encounter is the opposition to that value being created. So I had an internal experience at the start of the year, which has deeply impacted me and affected me, where in the experience, I was in kind of like a mystery room, escape room kind of scenario, where an escape room is where you go from one room to another room to another room. You have to solve this puzzle, find the key, which will open the door, and then go to the next room. So I found myself internally in a kind of escape room. and I had a flashlight. And I was using the flashlight in the first room to find what I needed to find. So I found the puzzle, and then I solved the puzzle, and then it led me to the next thing, and then eventually I found a key, and it led me into the second room, and I continued in the same fashion. And then I moved into the third room, and in the third room, I couldn't find anything. I couldn't find a puzzle. I couldn't find a key. And then eventually I saw an outline through my light. I saw the outline of the Divine Mother, and then I took a step back, and it revealed that the Divine Mother was there in the room. And then once I acknowledged her presence, she just illuminated the entire room. And that light is just, there's nothing that you can speak to of that brilliance and that beauty. And then she said to me, "You need to develop the aspect of love." And it just shocked me so completely, because she wasn't saying to me, "You need to die to this ego. You need to do this." She was saying, "You need to develop love." And I thought I had love. And Master Smail also talks about this with the encounter of his Divine Mother and the Krishnamurti method of dying, and how he wasn't dying in accordance with his Divine Mother. He also speaks to this. And so what I realized in that moment, I need to develop the values of my consciousness. And then everything revolves around that aspect. Then what opposes that principle? Of course, it's going to be the subconscious. Not only the subconscious, but other things, time, energy, attention, concentration. So it also then extends beyond the scope of the subconscious, and it then requires the complete transformation of us and as an individual. And so if we reference ourselves from the point of birth, then we are working towards the being. We are walking towards the being. Whereas if we are working from the perspective of death, we always begin from the perspective of death, and it's important. But that has its limitations. The conduit, the stimulation has to come directly from the consciousness. There can't be a response that we're stimulated to do the psychological work because there's pain and suffering in our

0: travel somewhere, there is a reason for it. And to connect with the being and to develop a relationship with the being, especially the Divine Mother, and to understand the movements of the being and where the being is attempting to pull us to, and to work and move in that direction. And a huge element in all of this is renunciation. We do not want to renounce the tension that I'm talking to. The reason tension forms and exists is because of the lack of renunciation. And so to always renounce ourselves to the being, and if that requires then dying in a particular part of our psychology, to die and to renounce that, so we can move back to the being. So I want to encourage everyone to begin to unlock the mystery of the moment, to really realize that nothing is coincidental, that there is a purpose in everything that is before us, and to return to the aspect of the noumenon, and to not create these fragmentations of reality, and to come in contact with our Divine Mother. So that's what I wanted to present today.
1: Wow, that was incredible. I think that whole talk was like a mini conscious shock for me. So I really wanted to thank you for that.
0: Oh, thank you.
1: Yeah, I had a question. A question came up. And so if I can go back to when I asked you what inspired this talk, and you were talking about how you had this travel experience where it was supposed to be 5 hours and it ended up being 15 hours. Yeah. And this is what inspired the talk. So in your experience of that, just that travel time, what was your, I guess, what was your experience in being pulled, you know, in that thread from the being to the subconscious in that experience in itself? And like, how did you overcome moving towards the direction of the being versus your subconscious? Like, can you provide examples with like how you did that and like what came out of it?
0: Yeah. So in that moment, I had these ideas because the travel time was only meant to be 4 hours. And so in my mind, I would be arriving at the destination at this time. I will then have time to go to the hotel. And then once I arrive at the hotel, I'll be able to unpack, and then I can do some sightseeing, have dinner at this place that I had researched, and then I can begin the following day. And then, of course, just one thing after the other. I'm not going to go into detail because it was really quite a journey. I boarded the plane. We couldn't go because of the morning fog, which then affected my connecting flight. I missed my connecting flight because of the fact that we were grounded. I then got redirected and went to somewhere else where I shouldn't have gone. Then the flight that was meant to leave from that point didn't leave, and so I had to be put on the next flight. And then I arrived at my destination. My bags were lost. So I got to the hotel, and I had absolutely nothing with me. Wow. And the entire time, like I said, this is something that I keep returning to, and prior to that experience, I was feeling that there was something on the tip of my tongue, is the only way to describe it, of going deeper within that. And then the entire journey, once I got to the second destination, the connecting flight, and I was told I was going to be put on another flight, which would then added another stop. They added another stop. And I said, this is not by coincidence. Like, there is just so much that's happening. And then what I was finding as I was going through all of this was I was the aspect of the phenomena that I was creating a distortion of reality. I was like, how could these people be so irresponsible? They should be putting me on a flight, a direct flight, and I should be upgraded. And I was saying this to myself.
1: Yeah.
0: And so I was creating this reality in my mind, not understanding that there was the aspect of the noumenon, which was the reality. And then the reality for me in that moment was that I wasn't recognizing the moment. So what all of that was teaching me was that I was creating a distortion of reality. I wanted to get off the plane, do this. I had already created my reality.
1: Yep.
0: I had already devised what that reality was going to be. But the reality

0: exist directly in the moment. And it's not to say that it's not wrong to create plans, because we have to create plans because we're in the physical dimension. But to have that rigidity, which I had in that moment, the rigidity of I'm going to step off the plane, go to the hotel, unpack, and then go to this site and do some sightseeing, go to this restaurant. I had already planned my reality. So it was completely rigid. So yep. What that moment taught me was to have the flexibility of consciousness, of having a structure, but to not be rigid within that structure. And to, in that moment for me, as I was going through all those things, I was just renouncing the phenomena, the reality that I was creating. And then in renouncing that phenomena, I was connecting with the reality, which was I'm not experiencing the moment. And the value of that, I had never really contemplated the idea of the moment prior to that experience and how profound it actually is. And since then, been working this aspect of the moment and recognizing the moment, and it's really been quite impactful for me. And to also answer the other part of tension is that if we have the ability to go within ourselves, as I'm describing through interiorization, we have then the sensibility of knowing intuitively when we're being pulled by the being and when we're being pulled by the subconscious. Each have their own distinct flavor, have their own distinct vibration, which if we have a sensibility of connecting with our intuition, we will know when the being is attempting to pull us in a direction, and we will know then inversely when the subconscious is attempting to pull us in the opposite direction.
1: So yeah, that was actually going to be my second question, is like, how do you know which side you're being pulled to, towards the being or towards the subconscious? Because you need to make decisions, you need to take action, and how do you know? But yeah, it's connecting to the heart and connecting to your intuition, which is a muscle. It takes practice, you know, and it takes constant, just awakening.
0: Exactly. Exactly. I didn't get to speak to this because of the time, and it probably answers your question more profoundly as well, that the mystery of the moment speaks to many different realities. So because everything converges in the eternal now, there are actually many different layers of reality, many different layers of the moment. So just to quickly go through these, we have the mystery of our ontological reality, the ontological reality being the name of our being, the ray of our being, the features of the being within creation, or at the ontological level rather. Then we have the second, which is the mystery of our life, which is then the ontological reality reflected within creation. So the being, when he steps into creation, comes with a purpose. Master Samuel says that there are beings who enter the cosmic day not seeking liberation. So for them, their purpose is to not achieve self-realization, but the being in itself, when he enters into creation, has a purpose. And what is that purpose? We then have the mystery of our present existence, which is reflected in the palm of our hand. So on the right palm of our hand, through the lines of that are featured on the right hand, indicate our karmic destiny, which can always be changed, which is the power of gnosis. And all of these things converge in the moment. And as we connect with the moment and we connect with our being, we begin to penetrate these different mysteries. We connect with the mystery of the ontological reality, who our being is, what the ray of our being is, and then we connect with the mystery of life. What is the purpose of the being at the level of life within creation? And then what is the meaning and purpose of our life in this existence? And as we connect with those different realities, what we actually begin to develop is discernment. So I understand who my being is. I understand the ray of my being. I understand the purpose of the being within creation. I understand the purpose of my existence. And when we develop discernment, which is the ability to recognize the movement of the being. So another way to spin and speak about it is developing this aspect of discernment and connecting with these different realities and understanding what is the movement of the being and the tension that is produced by the